Is we oh we know his question. Okay, his question's about how do I know suffering has value? What do you know? We know it because of Jesus. Yeah, you know, this is my profession cross. Beautiful. It's ebony and brass. I know suffering has value because of him. Because if he had to go through this to save me, and then it's worth it. See? It's all worth it. Because he suffered for my salvation, for my redemption, that I would have the Eucharist, that I would have the Mass. I mean, there's so many sacraments. You see, a lot of us think that suffering is an evil. No, it's a good. Because then I'm like Jesus. Some of you don't realize, I keep telling my sisters that lesson. Dryness, what's dryness? Dryness is when you go to pray and you don't feel like praying and you're kind of bored. And then you read and you're bored reading and you look out the window and there's nobody there. And you do all these things, see. What are you doing? You're running away from suffering. And why does God allow that? He wants you to love with a pure love. See, everybody here, everybody there wants to be loved with a pure love. You don't want anybody that has to love you, is forced to love you. No. So if you don't feel consolation from God, that's a good sign. Oh, I don't like your signs. Well, you got any other? You got something other you want to share? Consolations are from God. It's like going through the desert and you get a little oasis, huh? But you got to persevere. You know, if the Son of God had to go through all of this, how come you think you can go from heaven to heaven? You know what our Lord said to poor Adam? From now on, you will plant and you will reap weeds. Apparently he planted before and reaped a lot of fruit. You must persevere in loneliness, in desolation, in your problems. And they all pass. They all pass, you know. You can say, oh, God's not hearing me. Hey, he's the only one that does. God hears you. He just said no. This man was an atheist, and his little daughter wanted a bicycle for Christmas. And he purposely didn't buy it for her. So she ran down thinking she's going to have the bicycle, and it wasn't there. He said, see, I told you God wouldn't give you that bicycle. He didn't answer your prayer. He said, oh, yes, he did. I said, no, he didn't. Yeah, he said no. See, for a small child, he said no. She got an answer. Now, if you say, well, I need assurance that God loves me, you got to be kidding. You wouldn't be here if he didn't love you. He chose you to be from all eternity, before time began. He chose you by name, by looks, by temperament, by place, by the certain age you're there. He chose you before time began. And you're saying he doesn't love you? Did the Father love his Son when he was like this? Did he? Of course he did. His Son was redeeming all of mankind. Say, well, it doesn't feel good. Do you think this felt good? Do you think being so torn apart and crucified that he felt good? No.
what we're doing, huh? Is trying.

0: to imitate Jesus. Well, he didn't feel good. He suffered terrible. And even during his lifetime, he said, birds of the air have nets, and foxes have holes, but the Son of Man has nowhere to lay his head. Don't you think that was suffering? Don't you think after thousands of years you decided to come and there's no man to greet you? Do you ever think of going and visit someone, you look forward to it? Oh, and you do your best and you wait and wait and wait and you finally get there and nobody even says, hi, hi. How would you feel? See? Well, all of that he did just for you.
1: And continuing along, Father, we have how dry times are the best times. And those are the times most of us think, what's wrong with my prayer life?
2: Yeah, and may even just abandon the prayer life because, well, where's the consolation? If I'm not getting consolations, then prayer has no value. Well, Mother says we're missing the boat on that one, really, because we're learning to pray and to love God without receiving or not perceiving that we're receiving. Of course, we're always receiving. And that's why she says the dry times are the best times, because actually there's more going on within us that we're not perceiving necessarily, but there's some great work that God is doing within us.
1: Yeah, also I think, I know Mother many would talk about the idea of her times in suffering and in the dryness, that those were the times she knew that God was really working on her.
2: Mm-hmm.
1: And in some ways, it forces us to rely that much more on the Lord and to have that kind of trust and faith, right?
2: We're having to really believe, like St. Therese at the end of her life, she said, I have no consolations. My only consolation is that I have to trust him more. And so there's really a genuineness to our prayer in those times. There's a genuineness to our trust and our faith because we're not perceiving anything, even though God, as you said, is working.
1: Right. And the second half, there was a question about mortal versus venial sin, and Mother kind of gives an answer indicating the grievous nature versus not as grievous.
2: Right. So it's those three categories, right, that it has to be grievous matter, something serious, and that we have to know that it is serious, and then we do it with our will. So we choose to do it nonetheless. That's where mortal sin is. We all struggle with different things, and but that's the distinction.
1: Absolutely, and that's where confession comes in, and we need it. How dry times are the best times.
0: We have a question from the audience. Hello?
3: Hi, Mother Angelica.
0: Yes, where are you from?
3: Turners Falls, Massachusetts.
0: And what can I do for you?
3: I have two questions. I'm just returning to the Catholic Church after about 10 years.
0: Praise God.
3: And my first question is, when you're having a personal prayer time with Jesus, how can you keep from having a dry time, like repeating yourself over and over and over again? How can you make it more personal of a communication with him?
0: Okay, let me answer that first. First of all, your relationship with Jesus is personal. The second thing is, dry times are the best times. They're not the worst times. And let me explain it to you. Everyone wants to be loved for himself. Nobody, not even these children here, want to have anybody forced to love them. They want to be loved for yourself, don't you, huh? You want somebody to love you, just the way you are. Well, God wants the same thing. He wants you to love him for himself. He wants that love you have to be purified, not just a gimme love, not to use him only for his divine providence, but to love him in his sorrow, in his pain, in his anxiety, in his frustration, in the disappointments he had on the earth. He wants you to enter in that dryness, that time when he felt abandoned. He wants you to feel what he felt. And that time of prayer is the most precious because it allows me to imitate Jesus. It allows me to sit there in this dryness and give my entire self. It allows me to to give myself as I am and just admit I don't have a decent thought on my own. I must just sit there or kneel there and just be present to his presence. Now, what's your other question?
3: My second question is, in the Catechism book, they had a thing on venial sin and mortal sin.
0: Yeah.
3: What are the differences? Can you give me some examples of venial sin and mortal sin?
0: Okay. Mortal sin is if you commit adultery, if you commit abortion, if you covet your neighbor's wife, if you covet your neighbor's goods. This would be if you go rob a bank. This is a mortal sin. It's a grievous matter. And the difference is, has to be, I must know it, I must will it, and it has to be grievous. The differences between mortal sin and venial sin is in the degree. It's not grievous, but it's still an imperfection. For example, when the doorbell rings and you tell your son to answer the bell and say you're not there, you see, it's not true because you're in the kitchen stirring a pot. That's a venial sin. You really haven't, you're lying. Now, somebody called that a white lie. What does it mean it's a white lie? A lie is a lie, you know. Sometimes you're uncharitable. You hurt someone's feelings. It's not a grievous thing, but you hurt their feelings. Now, if I slander or calumniate and ruin a person's reputation, now that can be different. So one is a minor offense. If there's anything minor when we offend God, if we offend God, it's, to me, if you offend someone you love, you don't think whether it's mortal or venial. You're repentant over the least sin because you don't want to hurt somebody you love. That's the fear of the Lord. I don't want to hurt you, Jesus, because I love you.
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7: 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We know that whatever crosses we carry in our lives, whatever hardships we face, Jesus is walking with us. 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
1: And thank you so much for staying with us here for part two of Mother Angelica answering the call. Doug Kecht here, as always, with our chaplain, Father Joseph Mary Wolfe. And here's an interesting topic, how the angels fight. I didn't know they were fighting. Are they still fighting?
2: They are, because it's a battle regarding the truth. And truth is reality, the way things really are, the way God has created them to be. And I couldn't help but think that we're living in a society today where there's a denial of even the existence of truth, but truth has a power nonetheless. And we should really enlist St. Michael the Archangel and the angels in helping us in this battle today with just even the truths about the reality of the human person, about marriage, about so many different things in society that are just denied that we wouldn't even thought this would happen 50 years ago.
1: Right. It's interesting, too, in a sense of the idea of who is like God, the battle between Lucifer and St. Michael. And in some ways, with the way we're redoing things, we think we're God, that we can recreate creation in our own fashion.
2: And even that we can manipulate the birth of children or the conception of children just in a petri dish, that's not in accord with human dignity. And so we want to live in accord with God's plan. Is that a child, a person,

0: to be conceived out of love. So technological advances, yeah, they can do a lot of things, but should we do them? That's the moral question. Should we do them even if we can do them? And the answer to a number of these things is no, it's not in accord with human dignity.
1: Right, and I also thought it was interesting that Mother brought up the idea of intellectual battles, including one that's not that intellectual, but very popular here, Auburn versus Alabama. So let's see what Mother Angelica had to say about how the angels fight.
2: We have another call. Hello?
3: Sister?
2: Yes.
3: I'm learning about St. Michael the Archangel.
2: Okay. How old are you,
3: honey? I'm learning about him in school.
2: Okay.
3: And does he really fight the devil?
2: Oh, yeah. He does. He does all the time. He did in heaven. See, the angels don't fight with swords. We just put a sword in his hand to indicate he's a warrior. They have intellectual battles. Did you ever see a debate? Do you know what a debate is? No? All right, just say these two young boys here decided to debate on a football team. But you had one had Auburn and one had the state of Alabama. And you would talk and argue, and then the audience would decide which one of you had the best talk. Okay, that's a debate. Which one you've made your points, that's a kind of battle that went on in heaven between the good angels and the bad ones. And Michael won by saying, "Who is like God?" And Lucifer was saying God had no right to come down, the eternal word, and become man. That was to him inferior. And Michael said, "No, God can do as he pleases. It is right. Who is like God? There is no one like God." So it was a battle. The same battle you fight when you're, say for example, your mother makes a big jar of cookies, and she said, "Now don't eat any of these cookies because you're going to spoil your dinner." Did your mother ever tell you that? She did. Uh-huh. But she leaves the kitchen, and she goes to the store to get a loaf of bread, and in this great big jar is these hot cookies, and you lift the lid up, and you take it off, and something says to you, "Uh-uh." Your mother said no. Now, if you love your mother, you'll put the jar back on. But if you love yourself more than your mother, you'll take a cookie out. Well, that's kind of what happened in heaven. The Lord God said that the eternal word would become man, and Lucifer and his angel said, "No, it's not right." So they argued back and forth. And good angel said, "Hey, God can do as he pleases." So your mother has a right to say to you, "You cannot have these cookies." And if you take one, you're saying, "No, you don't have a right to say that. I want a cookie." So it's a battle of wills. God's will, the angel's will, God's will, man's will.
1: And closing out this week's program, we have to cling to Jesus. That seems obvious, but the person was asking about it.
0: Yeah, and especially as we're approaching death, and that's what Mother is talking about here, God is the author of life and in death, and his timing is perfect. So we entrust the beginning of our life. Of course, we didn't know that we're coming into existence, but we also entrust the end of our lives because he's the author of life and death. And, you know, Bishop Sheen, toward the end of his life, talked about his death to the chagrin of some of his friends, but he said, "It's not that I don't love life, I do, but I want to see the Lord." And that's what Mother's saying here, is that when you know the Lord, you love the Lord, you're not afraid of death because you're going to be with him.
1: Right, and I think that idea of ultimately, of course, there's always the natural fear of the unknown, but there is that sense that as a believer, you have that ability to overcome that. And you see so many people in society today who don't have that, who are terrified.
0: Right. And if we know the Lord today and that intimacy with him, that union with him grows each day, then the longing grows, the longing to be with him, like I

0: Never be afraid of death, honey. Death is that wonderful time in our life. We live a certain amount of time that God has allotted us, and we cannot interfere with that. You can't take your life before God has destined for you to go to Him. And so we have to understand that when the Lord calls us, that's when we're ready. And that time of death is wonderful, because I see Jesus face to face. Can you imagine that? Huh? Can you imagine seeing Jesus face to face? And I see myself as I am. I see all the things I hadn't done or should have done. But that face of Jesus makes me love Him with an unbelievable love. So you should never be afraid of death. And I want to address the little friend of yours, maybe she's listening, who lost her mother. That's a very hard thing, to lose your mother. But I want you to cling to Mary, because the mother of Jesus is now your mother. She's your mother, just as she's mine. And we have to know and to understand that if the Lord takes, He also gives. You know, just as Zacchaeus clung to Jesus, didn't he, huh? He really clung to Jesus. You and I have to cling to Jesus. We just have to hug Him tight. We have to depend upon Jesus. We have to pray to Jesus. We have to love Jesus.
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0: how should we pray? The disciples asked our Lord that question, and he gave them the Our Father, or the Lord's Prayer. But he also gave them the liturgy, which is the most privileged form of prayer in the Catholic tradition, especially the Holy Sacrifice of the Mass. We can pray with the whole church in the liturgy of the hours, or the Divine Office, and we should also pray in our own private room, our secret chamber, as Jesus says, and then our Father who sees us in secret will reward us.
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2: 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Today we pray in adoration of the Most Blessed Sacrament. Lord Jesus Christ, Son of God and Bread of Life, we adore you. For in a profound way in the Sacred Host, you are with us always until the end of the world. O glorious and majestic Son, shine upon us and draw us out of darkness into your own marvelous light. Warm us with your grace and cast your light into the darkness of our hearts. Give us right faith, certain hope, and perfect charity, that we may carry out your will in all things. Amen.
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2: Here's Father Joseph and Doug Keck.
5: Hi, I'm Doug Keck, and I'm joined once again by my co-host, Father Joseph Mary Wolfe, for another edition of Mother Angelica Answering the Call, the program that features the best of Mother's live show questions from viewers over the years and our powerful and insightful responses. Always great to be with you, Father, for another program.
6: And with you too, Doug. And this year, we're celebrating the centenary of Mother's birth, which was April 20th. But we're also having this wonderful EWTN family celebration in Birmingham for the first time in 7 years. And it's also the time of the Eucharistic revival, right? So we really would encourage people to come as part of that Eucharistic revival. So the theme is going to be, I am the bread of life. And you'll have the opportunity to visit the Shrine of the Blessed Sacrament here at EWTN. We'll have special tours and things going on and just Spanish and English tracks going on at the family celebration. So y'all come.
5: Absolutely. And that's the 100 years is not the only anniversary. We also had back in June, you had your own anniversary, didn't you?
6: Yes. 30 years ago, I was ordained to the priesthood. And wow, it's been quite an interesting priesthood, wonderful. And just to be part of this work and to see the network grow and to have an impact on so many people, I'm just grateful to God for that.
5: Absolutely. We're grateful to Mother for starting everything. Let's talk about the topic she took on, the church's approval process for apparitions. Always a question. There is no holy quartet. When it comes to charismatic gifts, look for humility. Very interesting. Mm-hmm. And being a Eucharistic minister or extraordinary minister of the Eucharist, and Mother responded to that. Go ahead.
6: Yeah, and I think she answered this so very well, you know, that, yeah, there are situations, and I'm a priest to celebrate Mass in a parish a number of times, and some of those parishes are really big. And if I was the only one distributing communion at those Masses, it would take, you know, half an hour maybe. Mm-hmm. So there is a place for ministers of Holy Communion, as we refer to them now. But Mother points out, but let them be dressed in a way that signifies they know what they're doing. And I think that's true just of people who come to Mass generally. Mm-hmm. That was an important point that Mother wanted them to be modest.
5: Right. People used to say, if the president was going to be there, wouldn't you get dressed up?
6: Yeah.
5: To go meet him.
6: And that's why if you go to St. Peter's Basilica in Rome, they have signs up. You have to be properly dressed, and they actually have ushers that will enforce that. And a Mother had the signs up at the shrine, as we do here at EWTN, because he's the Lord.
5: Right, absolutely. And it's interesting. Mother has some interesting takes on what Eucharistic ministers should dress like. Let's hear what she has to say.
1: We have a call. Hello?
7: Hi, Mother.
1: And where are you from?
7: Frankfurt.
1: Wonderful. And what is your question?
7: Well, I got asked by my priest to be a Eucharistic minister, and I'm kind of a little scared about getting up in front of all those people, and I kind of have nightmares about it, and I know it's a beautiful thing, and I'm very honored to be asked, but I was wondering if you can give me some advice on how not to be scared.
1: Well, I'd be scared too, I think. First of all, I'm not bucking Eucharistic ministers if they're necessary. That was supposed to, by Holy See, to be a necessary thing. Like you got 5,000 people going to communion and nobody there but the priest. There's so many reasons why you can have Eucharistic ministers. I feel in my heart, you've asked me the question, so I'm always going to tell you something. I feel Eucharistic ministers should be dressed properly. They should have something on that makes them look like Eucharistic ministers. Not come on with big tennis shoes that are three sizes too big. Not come on with blue jeans and some kind of shirt that God knows what, where you got it. Maybe Goodwill or something, which is fine if that's all you have. But you're handling the Eucharist. I don't know.

0: your situation, and I suppose it's kind of unfair to tell you this, but it's been on my heart a long time. Women come in, Eucharistic ministers, with short dresses, low-cut blouses. What are we doing, huh? Do we know who we handle? If a Eucharistic minister is necessary, then make him look like a Eucharistic minister. Put a gown on them, make them look proper, make them look holy, make them look like they know that they're handling the body, the blood, the divinity, the soul of Jesus, Son of God. And I don't find fault with Eucharistic ministers when they're necessary. Some priests don't have the time, I guess, or whatever it is. But you have to have a Eucharistic minister. I think you would feel better if you looked like a Eucharistic minister. And I'm probably going to make a lot of people mad tonight. Seems to be my special talent. But I think you have to agree. When I see somebody walking up there with tennis shoes that look five sizes too big, and pants that look like you slept in them a week, and a sloppy blouse on, and I lose it. Minister's fine. If the Holy See says it's okay with me. But I want to ask all of you priests out there, make him look like you really believe in the real presence. You put gowns on singers. Why do they need a gown? I put gowns on our singers in the morning. I think they look like a choir. Shouldn't look like they just woke up. They should look like a choir. Things should look the way they're supposed to look. If you all came in here tonight with bathing suits on, I'd say, what's wrong with you? This is not a place for bathing suits. It's not the shore. You see, if we got to look at what we are. And so I think if you can afford a really spiffy looking choir gown, and nobody ever sees the choir anymore, they're way up here. You hear them singing, but they got these $200 gowns on. Well, goodness gracious, take them off. Give them to the Eucharistic ministers. That's what I think about. So, sweetheart, I got 30 seconds, and I don't think I answered your question. But I think you got the right idea. You know who you're going to give, and I bless you for that.
1: And moving ahead, another caller asked about when it comes to charismatic gifts, look for humility. At least that's Mother's take on this, mm-hmm. And it's very interesting because that was a big part of her life at one time.
2: Yes, yeah, it was. She was going to different conferences and so on, and she was always pointing to the sacraments, right? That's where we especially encounter the Lord. It's not in these experiences that we may have, and often they're genuine, and, you know, many beautiful things have happened through the charismatic renewal and so on. But I couldn't help but think of St. André Bessette. So here's a man who has this tremendous gift of healing, like thousands perhaps, hundreds definitely, were healed through his prayers. And when they would say, thanks for healing me, you know, André, he would say, it wasn't me. He would get upset. Mm-hmm. You know, it was a good God. It was St. Joseph's intercession. So they're pointing beyond themselves, not to themselves.
1: Right, and I think that's the point Mother makes about humility. And mm-hmm. we see that with whether we have seers or people who report apparitions. A lot of it is to know them by their fruit. A lot of it is to see how humble is that mm-hmm. person. You know, are they taking it on themselves? Mother has this great story she tells in it about listening to a couple of people. Well, I'm this kind of healer, and I'm this kind of healer, and you're kind of going, what's going on here?

0: Right. And sometimes people who have these gifts, like Sister Breege, that we love her, had her on the network many times, she's called to bear witness to these things, but it's always to point beyond herself, right, and point to the Lord who is the genuine healer.
1: I one time talked about the fact when my wife wasn't feeling well, Mother offered to pray over her, and we were like, oh, okay, and Mother said, I don't know if it's going to do any good, but but I'll do it. So I thought that was perfect. Let's see what she has to say. When it comes to charismatic gifts, look for humility.
2: We have another call. Hello?
3: Mother.
2: Yeah.
3: Mother, Gary from Pennsylvania.
2: Wonderful.
3: God bless you. I have recently just came back to the church.
2: You what?
3: I have recently just come back into the church.
2: Good.
3: I was born and raised a Catholic, but I kind of got sidetracked.
2: That's okay.
3: And God brought me down and humbled me, and now I'm a very fervent member of the church. But my question is, since I've come back and heard everything, I don't understand this talking in tongues. Is it really true? Does it really happen? That's my question, Mother.
2: Well, that's a good question. Again, I think some of it, a few of it may be true, and some of it is not. St. Paul says in the epistle, if you speak in tongues and nobody knows what you're saying, and nobody can interpret, shut up. He didn't say shut up, but he... What he meant was, if nobody can interpret what you're saying, then keep it to yourself. It's very difficult to know what is authentic and what is not authentic. I think a good rule of thumb is the humility of the one who has charismatic gifts. I went somewhere one time and I heard some people talking. And this is not a general case, but it taught me something. This one woman said, I'm a healer, what are you? She said, I heal too. I said, oh. Said, I heal livers. She said, what do you heal? She said, I heal sinuses. I felt like I was outside of an x-ray department. Waiting for the next patient, you know? I had a lot of x-rays when I was a young sister, and I heard the girl said, two gallbladders and a kidney out here. And I thought, they talk about people like they do their organs, and they got two kidneys and a gallbladder out here. And you got to be very careful, extremely careful about charisms. If there's not humility, I have myself, speaking myself, my opinion is I have a hard time acknowledging a gift if it does not bear the sign of the Spirit, which is humility of heart. People should go to the healer and say, I'm healed, not the healer go to the person and say, you're healed. If you don't know it, don't me tell you that. I'm not going to tell you that. We have to be very careful, and I'm not downgrading charismatics at all. What am I trying to say? Look, observe, be careful, go to the Eucharist and go to Mary. Be careful of people who can do great things, great miracles, and not have humility. To me, I stick with Jesus and the Eucharist and Our Lady. Those are the two pillars that hold up the church. Thank God for other people's gifts, even if you don't have them. We cannot judge whether they're good or bad or false or real, but we can judge by their humility and their virtue level.
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0: actions on something other than their own free will. In fact, they try to blame it on nature. It's just natural. But G.K. Chesterton says they don't really care about nature. They simply want to do whatever they want to do. There's a theological term for doing whatever you want to do, even if you know it's wrong. It's called sin. But the modern world does not want to talk about sin, because it does not want to talk about repentance. Chesterton says we've lost the whole idea of repentance, especially in public things.
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4: And thank you so much for staying with us as we continue on with part two of Mother Angelica Answering the Call. Doug Kecht in studio, along with our own Father Joseph Mary Wolfe, who is, of course, our chaplain here at EWTN. Up next, there is no Holy Quartet.
5: Mm-hmm. So every Mass, we as priests say, by the mystery of this water and wine, may we come to share in the divinity of Christ, who humbled himself to share in our humanity. So it's not to become equal, right, with the three persons of the Blessed Trinity, but to share in divinity by grace, by his gift. And so it's by grace that we are sons in the Son, but Jesus is by nature the Son. And so that we could never say that Mary is, you know, part of the Holy Quartet. No, that would never fly, theologically or otherwise.
4: Absolutely. And I think Mother makes a great point about in her response about Mary cannot and doesn't want to and will never be God. Mm-hmm. And just that whole idea, she would be too humble.
5: Right.
4: And to ever even strike to want to mm-hmm. be like that.
5: Right. So she definitely shares in a very unique and profound way in, as I said, the grace of God. She is full of grace, and there's no hindrance to God's grace in her. But she is a creature, our nature's solitary boast, as the poet put it. And how beautifully that states the truth.
4: Right. And in some ways, I mean, to that, here's the greatest human being in that way of all time, a created creature, mm-hmm. who's a woman.
5: Right.
4: And the most revered inside the church.
5: Mm-hmm. So she shows the dignity of women. Just like you can think, who's the only woman to ever start a cable network? Mother Angelica.
4: That's
5: so,
4: right.
5: So she's got, you know.
4: And she wasn't in a quartet either, but let's see what she has to say.
6: We have another call. Hello?
7: Hello.
6: And what is your question?
7: My question is, I'm looking at a magazine that has an article about the meaning of Mary, mm-hmm. and I'm a little confused because in one part of the article it says, in place of the Holy Trinity, there
6: what,
7: would be...
6: What? Hold on. What did it say?
7: It says, in place of the Holy Trinity, there would be a kind of holy quartet. Saying that Mary would be part of the Holy Trinity. And I'm a little confused with that because it's like they're putting Mary to be equal to God. And I wanted to see if you could shed some light on that for me.
6: I am happy to shed light on that. Nobody can become God. Nobody. God is God. He always was, is, and will be. There was no time there was not God. Mary cannot, doesn't want to, and will never be God. What do you mean, quartet? Oh. Nobody. There's only one God and one three persons and one God. There cannot be. They can, and not even God can make Mary God. Why? Because she's a creature. There was a time she was not, but she was in the mind of God like you and I are in the mind of God before time began. Spit quartet. Oh. They deny. People who say that deny our dear mother, and we deny the Lord the honor and the glory of his greatest creature. She's a creature.

0: But the very highest creature, she is the one most filled, full of grace, the angel said. Of course, those who want inclusive language say, hail, oh, favorite one. Oh, favorite one. We're all favorite if we're born. If you've been born and here you are sitting there, you're favorite. God is God and there is no other God. But Mary is his most wonderful creature. So when I say that she has these kind of prerogatives, I am giving honor to God. You know, when I go to Rome and I say the Pietà, the Sistine Chapel, is it wrong to say Michelangelo did it? Is it wrong to give him credit? I read my little cherub up there, got it, and they painted all that. No, with Michelangelo painted it. Where did he get his talent? From God. Mary would have nothing if it were not for our dear Lord. What we deny is that our dear Lord could create such a creature. That's what we're denying. We don't want to give honor and glory to God, to one so holy. A mere creature so holy. Pure enough to be a tabernacle of the Son of God, the eternal Word. Filled with grace. Where is grace? What does grace mean? Grace means God. Filled with God. Well, I wish I got that one first. But, sweetheart, you should be horror-struck at such a dumb statement. But I don't think we should not defined that beautiful dogma because of a few people who don't like it. The church is not a democracy. It's not a voting booth. It's the herald of truth, the deposit of faith. And we must say what God has created, whether we like it or not.
1: And closing out this week's program, a call having to do with the church's approval of apparitions. Now, mm-hmm. This is always a tough one, and back in the day, of course, Medjugorje was a mm-hmm. popular topic.
2: Right. So the church takes her time. She's not hasty about these things, nor should she be, because things have to be proven through time. And so Mother makes a very important point. And this was a danger in this time when she's talking, this is 1995, that people were running here and there because there's this visionary or this going on. And she says, don't run after these apparitions. And I thought of Father Robert Farisee, who is a friend of ours, and he was in the Navy, and he ends up going to Portugal, and he just stops in Fatima, and he has this experience that changes him. He eventually begins studying for the priesthood, becomes a priest. That's an authenticity, right? You're not running after these things, but you do encounter the Lord at these places of approved apparitions.
1: Yes, I remember him. I remember watching him on the shows mm-hmm. In the early days there. And again, that whole idea, like you said, the church takes its time because it doesn't want to endorse something that turns out not to be true.
2: Exactly. So that's why we trust the church, because she's not hasty in these judgments, but she has to see that these things are proven through time. They're tested. And even the approved miracles of the Lord's, they're tested.
1: Absolutely. The church's approval process for apparitions takes a while. Here's Mother Angelica.
0: We have another call. Hello?
3: Hello.
0: Hi, where are you from?
3: Staten Island, New York.
0: What is your question?
3: Okay. This summer I've done some interesting reading regarding Marian apparitions.
0: Mm-hmm.
3: And my question is, what does the church go through to approve certain apparitions, and why would they discard others?
0: Well, it's very difficult for the church to approve apparitions. What they really approve is the saintliness of the person who had the apparitions, and that's long after their death. The church waits a long time to approve apparitions. They approve Fatima, they have approved La Salette, Bereng. Some of the newer apparitions, they're not approved, but they can't be approved. First of all, the seers, the lives of the seers, the virtues of the seers, is it heroic virtue? Is there good fruit? That's what the church judges.

0: Teresa of Avila, Catherine of Siena, Julia of Norwich, Angela Foligno, all of these great mystics were not canonized because of their visions. They were canonized because of their high heroic virtue level. The visions then are determined to be true or not true, not by the fact that they had them or how they had them. Are they theologically correct? If they're not, then they just dismiss them totally. So I would, number one, in today's world, go by the fruit of that seer and the fruit of these apparitions. Be careful, though. Be careful you don't run after apparitions that you're not sure about when you have Jesus and the Blessed Sacrament in your own chapels and your own churches, and you never even stop in there and say hello. I have a hard time with that. I think we need to watch. The Lord said when the final day comes, they will say, there he is, there he is, there he is. Don't believe him. If Our Lady is appearing everywhere, and I think she is, because I think we live in an awesome time of evil, a time when the Luciferian sin is everywhere. And that sin is, I will not obey. I will not serve. You find it in the world, in the church, everywhere. Well, I think our dear Lord and our Lady have to do some of these things to try to get to all of us at where we're going and why are we going so fast the wrong way. I would allow apparitions that you hear only to increase your faith and awareness of the necessity of prayer in this world today.
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2: This Sunday's Gospel is a challenge. St. Peter approaches Jesus and asks him, "Lord, if my brother sins against me, how often must I forgive? As many as seven times?" Jesus answered, "I say to you, not seven times, but 77 times." And then our Lord gives us a very long parable about a servant who has forgiven an enormous debt and yet then refuses to forgive his neighbor his small debt. At the end of it, the servant is severely punished, and Jesus says, "So will my heavenly Father do to you, unless each of you forgives your brother from your heart." The theme of this gospel is completely clear. Jesus not only desires, but commands us to forgive people who have hurt us. And forgiveness of our neighbors seems to be of utmost importance to Christ. He not only commands us to forgive without limit, but he also commands us to forgive even our enemies and those who don't ask us for forgiveness. And yet, even with all that emphasis, it seems to be one of the hardest things for us to do. I think it's not unreasonable to say that the person who forgives is a person who begins to be a Christian, and that until you learn to forgive, your faith won't mean as much to you. Maybe the pathway forward into forgiveness is found by imitating our Lord himself. Remember that on the cross, the very first thing that he said is, "Father, forgive them. They know not what they do." Even though he was completely innocent, even though he shouldn't have been on the cross by any measure of justice, even though he was cruelly tortured in his passion, even though he was abandoned by his friends, he forgave us all because he wanted us to forgive one another in his name and to make his love known by forgiving our neighbors.
1: For more information, go to www.

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3: 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This 50-part series was recorded on phonograph records in the 1960s, and the sound quality is sometimes compromised. But the Word of God, spoken by Archbishop Sheen, is solid and timeless. Here now is Archbishop Fulton Sheen.
4: Peace be to you. Did you ever think that there should be a feminine principle in religion? Just suppose there was nothing about womanhood in religion. What a rightful protest we would hear. All religions have a feminine principle. I have on my desk a statue that was given to me by a former missionary in China. It is a statue of Kuan Yin. Kuan Yin, according to the Chinese legend, was a young princess who lived about 500 years before Christ. And she wanted to dedicate her virginity to God. And her father killed her. And according to the legend, a tiger dragged her into hell. And she began pleading mercy for all of the inmates of hell. So disrupted hell, so introduced charity, that the devil ordered her out of hell. So she became to the Chinese Kuan Yin, the goddess of mercy. Probably just an oriental yearning for some great woman in religion. Take the Muslims. Mohammed had a daughter whose name was Fatima. She died at a very early age. And Mohammed mourned her deeply. And he wrote concerning her, "Of all the women in heaven, she is the most blessed next to Mary." Did you know that the Quran of the Muslims has over 40 verses in it concerning our Blessed Mother? They believe in the Immaculate Conception. They believe in the virgin birth. Then there are African peoples who have a tradition that when a son succeeds to a throne, the inauguration ceremonies consist of sitting on the lap of his mother. In other words, he derives some authority from the maternal principle. Take, for example, the great Latin poet, Virgil. In his fourth Eclogue, which has been called a messianic poem, he has this line: "Smile, chaste woman, on thy infant boy, with whom the Iron Age will pass away, and the Golden Age on all the earth be born." And then going back to Homer, the great Greek poet who lived 1,000 years before Christ, he threw into history the story of a defeated man and a sorrowful woman. And this sorrowful woman, remember, while her husband, Ulysses, was away on voyage, she had many suitors. And she said to each of them, "Just as soon as I finish weaving this garment, I will consider your plea." And every night, she always undid the stitches that she put in during the day until her husband came back. No one could ever understand why this great poet should have made all history understand a defeated man and a sorrowful woman until there came a defeated man and a sorrowful woman. Which brings us to the subject of the real feminine principle in religion. I believe that all love begins with a dream. I think every person has in his mind, in his heart, the image of the one he loves. It is made up of memories, thoughts, dreams, ideals, experiences. And then one day, someone appears. It's called love at first sight. It is not love at first sight. It is love at second sight. Every great love is a dream come true. Did you ever see a dream walking? Well, I did. And that is why love is very much like music. We hear music for the first time and we like it. Why? Because we've already got that music inside of our own hearts. Now, when God became man, or when he willed it from the very creation of the world, he had a dream about a mother. The woman who would be his mother when he would take on flesh would decide the time of his birth, the circumstances, the people, and all of the details. He thought of her long, long before she was born. She was the dream come true, the world's first love. Just suppose you could have made your own mother. Would you not have made her the most beautiful, kind woman in all the world? Well, God could make his own mother. God could make his own mother in somewhat the same way that artists can create. I suppose one of the most famous of all the mother paintings is Whistler's. When someone complimented Whistler about his painting, he said, "Well, you know how it is. One tries to make one's mummy just as good as one can." So Almighty God, who pre-existed his own mother, made her just as beautiful as God. That is why she was immaculately conceived. Now, what does immaculate conception mean? It means simply that she was conceived without the stain of original sin. One thing I cannot understand is why people today disbelieve in the immaculate conception, because most people today believe they are without sin. Therefore, they are all immaculately conceived.

the Immaculate Conception does not mean that our Blessed Lady did not need to be redeemed like you and I did. It merely meant that from the moment of her conception, she was immune from the stain of sin. And was not this fitting? If you have a distinguished visitor announced at your home, do you not sweep the front hall? Well, if God is going to enter this world, do you not think that he should come into portals that were rather clean? Look at all the trouble that God went to make a paradise for man. Just in order to celebrate the first nuptials of man and woman. Well, here's a new paradise. Not the paradise of creation, but the paradise of the incarnation. And should he not, therefore, make this garden much more beautiful? Should it not be a garden in which there would not grow a single weed of sin? Over whose portals the name of evil could never be written? And this paradise of the incarnation to be gardenered by the Adam new was our Blessed Lady, the feminine principle in religion. When the time therefore came, God sent out an angel from the great white throne of light. The angel descended down over the plains of Esdraelon and came to a humble virgin kneeling in prayer and said, "Hail, full of grace," which means the Lord loves you. And asked that chosen woman if she would give to God a human nature. And she said, "Be it done to me according to thy will." In Latin, it is fiat, be it done. There are three great fiats in the world. Fiat lux, let there be light of creation. Fiat voluntas tua, suffering on the cross. Fiat mihi secundum verbum tuum, be it done to me according to thy word. The Annunciation, when Mary, in the name of us all, said, "I allow you to come in to this world. I will be your Eden. I will give you a human nature." And so God took upon himself in this cloistered garden a new nature. And from this woman, Christ is born. I need hardly tell you that there's no such thing as adoration of Mary. We have not made Mary important. It is our Lord that made her important. And then notice how he changed her role in relationship to us. And here we go to the marriage feast of Cana. This was at the beginning of the public life. Now at the marriage feast of Cana, our blessed Lord came and brought along with him from the Jordan all of his disciples. That is why I think the wine gave out. There were so many gate crashers. You just can't imagine a wedding ceremony in a wine country without providing enough wine. But in any case, the wine gave out. Now, who's the first one to notice it? The Blessed Mother.

She knows our needs very often before we do. And she said the simple prayer, "They have no wine." Now he gave a strange answer. He said, "Woman, what is that to me?" Or, more in the original Greek, "What is mine is thine. My hour has not yet come." Let us analyze this. My hour has not yet come. Whenever our blessed Lord used the word hour, he always used it in relationship to his passion and his death. Always. For example, when they attempted to stone him on two or three occasions, the gospel said his hour was not yet come. When Judas came down in the garden to betray him, our Lord says, "This is your hour. Your hour, the hour of evil." The night of the Last Supper, "Father, the hour has come." So our Lord is saying to his mother, "The hour of my passion and death has not yet come. What do you want me to do? Do you want me to work my first miracle? Do you want me to prove that I am the expected Messiah, Christ the Son of the living God? Do you realize that if I work this miracle and announce myself as the Christ and the Son of God, that I will be sent to the cross? Do you want to be a mother that is sending your son to the battlefield? My dear mother, if that is what you intend to do, if you want me to begin now my public life and to usher in my death, my passion, my redemption of men, then your relation to me will change." Up to this point, in our private home life, you have been known as the mother of Jesus. But the moment that I begin my redemptive work, you will not just be my mother. You will be the mother of everyone whom I will redeem. Then you will be not just the mother of Jesus. Then you will be the mother of all humanity. And I salute you. I call you now woman, the universal mother of the world. Three years pass. We come to the cross. In the middle of those 3 years, one day, the Blessed Mother, worried about his long night prayers and his all-day preaching, was waiting in the crowd, and someone said, "Your mother waits." And our Blessed Lord said, "Who is my mother?" And then he said, "Relationship is not of blood. In the new order, relationship is of the Spirit. He that doth the will of my Father in heaven is my mother, my father, my brother, my sister." Now we come to the cross. Our Lord looks down from the cross upon the two most precious creatures that he has on this earth, John and his mother. And he speaks, first of all, to his mother. But he does not call her mother. This is redemption. The hour has come. He says, "Woman, woman." And then, as much as a crowned head could gesture, indicating John, he adds, "This is your son." He did not call John John, because if he called him John, he would have been just the son of Zebedee. But leaving him unnamed, in his anonymity, John stood for all humanity. So our Blessed Mother is now made the mother of all humanity, and not in virtue of a metaphor,
or a figure of speech, but in virtue of the veritable pangs of childbirth. Was she to have other children? Yes, but not according to the flesh, of the spirit. John was the first of that long line, which we are at it, millions and millions of sons and daughters, when he said to John, "This is your mother." That's why we love Our Lady. Our blessed Lord made her our mother. The feminine principle in religion. And there is no such thing as doing her on or in a way to make us forget our Lord. Suppose I visited your home. When I went into your home, I refused to talk to your mother. What would you think? You would not entertain me very long, would you? Well, do you think our blessed Lord is going to think very kindly of us? If we pay no attention to her? And we ask her to intercede for us. Because sometimes when we want a favor, we go to the mother of the one from whom we want the favor. She has some very special powers of intercession. We say the rosary. Yes, a repetition of Our Father and Hail Mary. But that it merely means when we love anyone, we keep saying over and over again, "I love you." Why do we say over and over again, "I love you"? Well, because it's a new moment of time. It's a new location in space. And so in the rosary, we keep saying the Our Father and Hail Mary. It's a way of telling her, "I love you, I love you, I love you." And her intercession is tremendous. One day it seems that our blessed Lord was walking through the courts of heaven, and he saw some souls that apparently got into heaven very easily. And he went to Peter. He said, "Peter, I have given to you the keys of the kingdom of heaven." How did these souls gain entry into my kingdom? Peter said, "Don't blame me, Lord. Every time I close a door, your mother opens a window." And that's the way perhaps some of us will get in, the open window. George Bernard Shaw said shortly before he died, "I think maybe his mother will let me in." So we are her children. And as her children, we never grow up. And we say to her, in the lovely language of Mary Dixon Thayer, "Lovely lady dressed in blue, teach me how to pray." God was just your little boy. Tell me what to say. Did you lift him up sometimes, gently on your knee? Did you sing to him the way mother does to me? Did you ever try telling him stories of the world? And, oh, did he cry? Do you think he cares if I tell him things?

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For more information about this series, contact St. Joseph Communications at 1-800-526-2151. 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
1: The year 303 AD. It is the time of Emperor Diocletian's brutal persecution of Christians. Bishop Januarius of Benevento secretly visits imprisoned believers to console and strengthen them. However, Januarius is soon discovered and brought to the Roman governor, who demands that he renounce his faith in Jesus Christ. Januarius refuses. The governor orders the beheading of the bishop and his companions. Eusebia, a Christian woman, gathers some of Januarius's blood into two vials, which are soon buried with his body in the cathedral in Naples. Three times a year, when this martyr's blood is placed close to his head on the high altar, it liquefies and turns red. The miracle of St. Januarius was first witnessed in 1389 and continues to this day.
2: Hi, I'm Doug Keck. This is an EWTN Bookmark Brief, speaking with author Robert McNamara about his book, The Personalism of Edith Stein, a synthesis of Thomism and Phenomenology, published by Catholic University of America Press and naturally available through our EWTN religious catalog. Okay, Robert, tell me, what is important about the personalism of Edith Stein for the average Catholic to understand?
3: Well, isn't it most interesting to explore what it is to be a human person made to the image of God? And how better to do it than through the eyes of St. Edith Stein and St. Thomas Aquinas, two stalwarts of the Catholic Christian philosophical tradition. They give us a wonderful perspective on what it means to be human, what it means to be a person, and how to live that out with integrity.
2: Okay, well, thank you very much. Robert McNamara, the book, The Personalism of Edith Stein, a synthesis of Thomism and Phenomenology, again, available through our catalog. I'm Doug Keck. This has been a Bookmark Brief. Thanks for stopping by. We hope to see you next time.
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6: Father Charles Connor explores the writings of Fulton Sheen and relates memorable details from his life on the spiritual legacy of Archbishop Fulton Sheen. 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

0: Hello and welcome to the first episode of our series, The Spiritual Legacy of Archbishop Fulton J. Sheen. I'm Father Charles Connor, a priest of the Diocese of Scranton, Pennsylvania, and I'm particularly honored to be doing this series on Archbishop Fulton Sheen for several reasons. First of all, as a youngster back in the days of black and white television, I can remember being enraptured by this tremendously spiritual holy man in front of our television set at home, as millions of American people were. Secondly, I'm grateful to be doing it because many years after that, living in New York City, I would go and hear Archbishop Sheen speak on any occasion that I was able to do so.
1: But the night of the Last Supper, our Blessed Lord said, I am going to prepare this drama so that it will be enacted all over the world and hearts will be purified and souls purged.
0: I've met him on several occasions over the years, and that is another reason for my gratitude for being here now to begin this series. And I'm also very grateful to the Archbishop Fulton J. Sheen Foundation, headquartered in Peoria, Illinois, for all of their encouragement and for all of their prayers for the success of this series, that the cause of this saintly man might become better known, that those of us who remember him so well and who were so spiritually nurtured by him may indeed become more fervent devotees of his cause for sainthood. And also, I'm very much in the debt of the Archbishop Fulton J. Sheen Spiritual Center, which is located in the town of El Paso, Illinois, where Fulton J. Sheen came into this world on the 8th of May, 1895. Because it is through the kindness of the Fulton J. Sheen Spiritual Center in El Paso that many of the artifacts you see on our set and many of the artifacts you will be seeing during the course of this series have been made possible. Our Lady of Television was a very, very familiar symbol to people who watched Life is Worth Living back in the 1950s. Life is Worth Living won the then Bishop Sheen an Emmy Award. And we have with us on the set of this program his surplice and his mitre and an original painting that has been commissioned by the Sheen Foundation, among other artifacts. And you will be seeing more in the course of this series. I'm also very grateful to two fine ladies, Karen Fulte and Jane Hunt, who made the motor trip from Illinois here to Irondale, Alabama, to be with us, and you'll be meeting them in the course of this series. Karen Fulte resides in El Paso, Illinois. Jane Hunt now lives in East Peoria, though she was born and raised in El Paso and was a cousin of Bishop Sheen through marriage. Many of his family have been very, very enthused with the idea of doing this series. Now, what is the series itself going to be about? We are going to begin today with the biography of Archbishop Sheen, told to you rather briefly, and then we're going to move into the spiritual themes that one finds in the writings of this tremendous man. Did he write 60 books? Did he write 70 books? People argue about the number. Some were large, some were small, some were meditative, some were scholarly. But his output was positively enormous, not simply on radio, not simply on television, but indeed through the printed word as well. So we begin this episode with his biography. Then we will go into the major themes of the tremendous spiritual literature that was produced by Archbishop Sheen over 60 years of priesthood. He was a phenomenal man. He was known to so many, not only in the United States, but throughout the English-speaking world. Time magazine designated Archbishop Sheen, then Bishop Sheen, its Man of the Year in 1952. This was a very, very familiar magazine to so many Americans for so many decades, and indeed this particular issue brings back very fond memories to those people who were watching Life is Worth Living back in the early 1950s. So who then was this remarkable man, and what was his life about? The servant of God, Fulton John Sheen. As we said, he was born on the 8th of May, 1895, in the rather small town of El Paso, Illinois, which had been part of the Illinois Prairie. He was the son of Newton and Delia Fulton Sheen, baptized in St. Mary's Church in Peoria, Illinois, by Father Jeremiah Quinlan. The church where he was baptized is not the St. Mary's of El Paso that is standing today. But one can almost get the feeling of the town, because the town has really not changed a great deal since the late 19th century in which Fulton J. Sheen came into this world. He was born at 25 West Front Street in El Paso, over a hardware store that his father, Newton Sheen, then owned. His mother's family, the Fultons, traced their ancestry to a little village called Croghan, which is near the town of Boyle in County Roscommon in Ireland. His grandfather Sheen was also born in Ireland, and his grandmother Sheen in Indiana. And these great people came and settled in Illinois, and it was there that Archbishop Sheen first indeed saw the light of day. He was baptized Peter Sheen, and he took the name John for confirmation. He was Peter John Sheen. So where did Fulton Sheen come from? Well, he spent a great deal of time, we understand, with his Fulton grandparents, and he began to assume their name as his first name. So he took to himself Fulton John Sheen, but baptized Peter Sheen, confirmed John, therefore his full Christian name, we might say, Peter John Sheen. He lived for a while in El Paso, Illinois, as a youngster, but ultimately his father sold the hardware store and they moved into the city of Peoria, where the young Fulton Sheen attended St. Mary's School and later Spalding Institute. He was an altar boy in the cathedral in Peoria. One time as a young altar boy, he told the funny story of dropping a cruet on the floor. And he said, you have no idea when a glass cruet hits the marble floor in a cathedral, what can happen? And the celebrant of the Mass was none other than the great Bishop John Lancaster Spalding, the great Catholic educator and the Sheen of the famous Spalding family of Maryland and Kentucky, one of the great founders of the Catholic University of America in Washington, where Sheen would teach for so long. And Bishop Spalding said to him after the episode of dropping the cruet that he predicted someday he would be a great man and he would go and he would attend the University of Louvain in Belgium. Now, why did Spalding make such a claim? Well, first of all, because Spalding had gone to Louvain himself and he probably saw a great intellectual talent in this young man. And sure enough, the young Father Sheen did indeed do graduate work at the University of Louvain in Belgium. Well, in any event, he goes to St. Mary's School. He goes to Spalding Institute, and there was a boys' school in Peoria. He was classmates with a young fellow by the name of Jim Jordan, and Jim Jordan's future wife, Marion Jordan, went to a girls' school in Peoria. And Jim and Marion Jordan later became nearly as well-known, I suppose, as Fulton Sheen, because they became Fibber McGee and Molly from the old days of radio. Well, young Fulton Sheen received his degrees, his bachelor and his master's from St. Viator's College in Bourbonnais. Then he went on to the major seminary at St. Paul, Minnesota, and he was ordained a priest in the Cathedral of Peoria on September 20th, 1919. He was sent then to the Catholic University of America in Washington for graduate work. And while he was doing graduate work at Catholic University, he said to one of his professors, who could see the potential in him and wanted him to study more, I want to go someplace and find out what the world is thinking. And the professor said to him, if you really want to find out what the world is thinking, go to the Institute of Philosophy at the Catholic University of Louvain in Belgium. And so he was sent there, young Father Sheen, and he did indeed do graduate work under people like Professor Leon Noel, one of the truly great philosophy instructors at Louvain. He won his Ph.D. in philosophy and later was actually given the designation of agrégé en philosophie, which aggregated him, if you will, to the philosophy faculty. Fulton Sheen won the Cardinal Mercier Award for his dissertation, and his dissertation later became his first book, God and Intelligence in Modern Philosophy. And the preface to that book, or I should rather say the introduction to the book, God and Intelligence in Modern Philosophy, was written by none other than Gilbert Keith Chesterton. G.K. Chesterton, the great convert to the faith, who knew the young Fulton Sheen, who admired his talent. Chesterton had become a Catholic in 1922 and would die in 1936. Now, at the end of his graduate work. And incidentally, through these years, he not only obtained a degree at the University of Louvain, he also studied at the Angelicum in Rome. He studied at the Sorbonne in Paris. He taught at St. Edmund's College in Ware, England. He taught in the School of Theology there, and England would play a very, very central focal part in his priestly life for many years. We will be returning to many events that happened to him in England, particularly at St. Patrick's Church on Soho Square. But through all of these years of education, he was becoming more and more and more distinguished, and by the time he finished his formal education at Louvain, at Rome, at Paris, he had received two invitations. One invitation was to go to Oxford in England in company with Monsignor Ronald Knox and to begin the first school of scholastic philosophy since the Reformation. Second invitation came to him from Nicholas Murray Butler, the president of Columbia University in New York City, to come and teach. And he presented both invitations to the Bishop of Peoria. He said, "Which one shall I accept?" The bishop said, "Neither one of them. Come home." And the bishop put him in the poorest parish of the Peoria Diocese, and there he spent the first year of his life making converts and bringing many, many back to the active practice of the faith. And then after a year of ordination, the Bishop of Peoria said, "Now I'm going to send you to the Catholic University of America in Washington, where you will become an instructor and ultimately a professor of philosophy." And the young Father Sheen said, "That's fine, that's wonderful, it's what I was trained to do, but why didn't you let me go and do it when I first came home from Europe?" And the Bishop of Peoria said, "Oh, I just wanted to see if you would obey. Now run along." And he said, "I've been running ever since." And he spent many decades running, and the church is tremendously grateful to him that he did. It was 1926 that he finally came to the Catholic University of America, and he would remain in the Department of Philosophy at the Catholic University for some 25 years. They would be very, very interesting years in his career because he would be sojourning from Washington, D.C. to New York City almost every weekend. He would be conducting convert classes in New York City, both at St. Patrick's Cathedral and also at the very famous Paulist Church of St. Paul the Apostle at 59th Street and Columbus Circle. And then he would return, of course, by train to Washington, where he would begin his classes on Monday morning, conduct a full week of classes Monday through Friday, and then be on the train again to New York City. So they were extremely busy years. He was lecturing in philosophy in Caldwell Hall at Catholic University, that famous building. And he was writing, and he was also getting into the first media work of his life, and that would be radio, because it was during these years as a professor in Washington that Father and later Monsignor Fulton Sheen began to be the featured speaker on the Catholic Hour. And it was through the Catholic Hour that so many hundreds and thousands and millions of Americans first heard that tremendously eloquent voice. Fulton Sheen's Washington years were extremely productive and very, very prolific. As we mentioned to you, these were the years in which he became involved in radio on the Catholic Hour as Monsignor Fulton J. Sheen, the featured speaker. The program, the Catholic Hour, began on a 17-station network and was carried originally by 118 NBC affiliates. It was also carried by shortwave radio around the world to an average weekly listening audience that was estimated at over 4 million persons just in the United States alone. Several million copies of Monsignor Sheen's radio addresses were published and distributed throughout the world. He also had become a prolific writer, and it would be impossible in a broadcast of this nature to list all of his books, but we want to at least mention some of the more famous ones. We've told you already about God and Intelligence in Modern Philosophy, which won him the Cardinal Mercier Prize in Philosophy. That was followed by Religion Without God, The Life of All Living, which we will speak about in our next program, The Divine Romance, Old Errors and New Labels, Moods and Truths, The Way of the Cross, Seven Last Words, The Mystical Body of Christ, Calvary and the Mass, victory over vice, freedom under God. Whence come wars? Characters of the Passion. Communism and the conscience of the West. Lift up your heart. Peace of soul. Three to get married. The world's first love, that magnificent book on our Blessed Mother. Life is Worth Living, his television series. 5 volumes. Every year's television series became a new volume. The Life of Christ, described as Bishop Sheen's finest work. God Love You, Thinking Life Through. And to the modern world of the late 1960s, Footprints in a Darkened Forest. Fulton Sheen had a unique style about him, and it was very reminiscent of G.K. Chesterton. In fact, it could be said, I think, that he imitated the great English journalist's devices. Back in 1930, he showed a strong Chestertonian streak in an article that he wrote entitled A Plea for Intolerance, which held that the United States was not plagued by bigotry so much as it was plagued by what he called the, and I quote him now, the weird fungus of broad-mindedness. A bigoted man, he wrote, is one who refuses to accept a reason for anything. A broad-minded man is one who will accept anything for a reason, provided it is not a good reason. You can see the influence then of G.K. Chesterton coming through very, very much. In 1950, Fulton Sheen leaves the Catholic University of America in Washington, and he goes to New York to become the national director of the Society for the Propagation of the Faith. We will show you in a later episode the very beautiful World Mission Rosary, with each decade a different color, symbolizing the 5 continents of the world. He became the editor of Mission Magazine, that so many of us remember so well, with its marvelous cartoons of Bishop Sheen trying to shake people down for money for the missions of the world, which he said were absolutely his greatest love. He became a newspaper columnist as well. God Love You appeared in the Catholic press throughout the United States and England and Ireland. Bishop Sheen Speaks appeared in the secular press throughout the United States. Both were syndicated columns, and they appeared in hundreds upon hundreds of newspapers. Life is Worth Living was his famous television series of the 1950s. He began broadcasting on the old Dumont television network, and eventually, of course, he became syndicated nationally on ABC. He was back-to-back with the king of comedy himself, Milton Berle. They used to joke about Uncle Milty and Uncle Fulty. And Uncle Fulty totally overtook Uncle Milty in ratings. And even Uncle Milty had to agree that Uncle Fulty had far better writers. And who were Uncle Fulty's writers? Matthew, Mark, Luke, and John. There's a very, very marvelous testimony that people of all faiths, all religious beliefs, came to appreciate what Bishop Fulton J. Sheen had to say on Life is Worth Living in the 1950s and on the Bishop Fulton J. Sheen program, which came on television in the mid and continued into the late 60s. In 1966, Fulton Sheen's career took a rather dramatic turn. Here he had been now for 15 years, National Director of the Society for the Propagation of the Faith. He traveled the world. We could develop 3 television programs just on his travels to mission lands and his recollections of his travels to mission lands. He was a prolific author, syndicated columnist, had been a radio personality, and now a leading television personality as well. And in 1966, our Holy Father, Pope Paul VI, appointed Bishop Sheen the Bishop of Rochester, New York. And this is what Pope Paul VI said formally to Fulton Sheen upon his appointment as Ordinary of the Diocese of Rochester. Everything that you have so tirelessly accomplished in the past, by deed and by the spoken word, to feed Christ's flock, has won you universal acclaim. We now nourish the fond hope that in the future you will vigorously undertake even greater things. Well, Bishop Sheen's arrival in Rochester in December of 1966 was not your ordinary Episcopal arrival of a bishop, a new bishop in his diocese. It was not ordinary because he touched down at the Rochester airport and he had 3,000 people just at the Rochester airport to meet him. And we are told that the streets from the airport into the downtown of Rochester were lined with people to wave and to cheer on the new bishop as he came to claim, if you will, his Episcopal see. He was installed, of course, in the Cathedral of the Sacred Heart in Rochester, New York, and he would remain ordinary of the Diocese of Rochester for only a brief 3 years. It's interesting, he was 71 years of age when he was appointed Bishop of Rochester, and he was 74 years of age when he resigned his see. Now, remember we said that he resigned the Diocese of Rochester. He never accepted the fact that he retired from Rochester or that he retired from anything at all. In fact, he was quite clear about the fact he never retired. He simply retreaded. And it was a very successful retreading indeed. But anyway, during his years in Rochester, he had great successes and he had great disappointments. They were very turbulent years. 66 to 69, you had a war raging in Southeast Asia. You had dissent on college campuses. You had a social upheaval. You had a moral upheaval. You had political upheaval. People living through the late 60s, including Fulton Sheen himself, would agree that the world that we knew in 1967, 68, 69, the years that he was based in Rochester, were very, very different indeed from the 30s and the 40s and the 50s, the great era of Catholic faith in which he had come up, the great era of Catholic faith in which he was a writer and a radio and television personality. So much had changed in the late 60s. In the aftermath and the tremendous misinterpretation of the Second Vatican Council, and any bishop functioning in any diocese anywhere could indeed expect and did indeed have crisis and turmoil, and Fulton Sheen in Rochester was obviously no exception to that rule. And yet he accomplished a tremendous amount in his brief sojourn in Rochester. Well, he visited our Holy Father, Paul VI, and he said, "Your Holiness, I should like to resign my see on or near the 50th anniversary of my priestly ordination," which would have been September 20th, 1969. He did indeed resign. The Holy Father acceded to his wishes. He moved back to New York City, lived in an apartment on East 77th Street, spent the next 10 years of his life preaching and writing, most particularly preaching priests' retreats. The last 10 years of his life saw Fulton Sheen going from diocese to diocese, doing a tremendous amount to help priests to reappreciate the tremendous calling which they had. There was great crisis and turmoil in the priesthood, great questioning in the priesthood. But if you had ever been fortunate enough as a priest to make a retreat under Fulton Sheen, you had your priesthood so strongly reinforced. And incidentally, he wrote two marvelous books on the priesthood, Those Mysterious Priests and The Priest Is Not His Own. And we shall be later in the series touching on both of those magnificent spiritual treatises on Christ's priesthood. In 1973, he told the Thomas More Lawyers Guild, an association of Catholic lawyers, it was much more difficult to be good than it had been 20 years ago. Today, he said, Christians must stand up and be counted. It is very easy to flow with the current, he told the lawyers. Dead bodies float downstream. It takes live people to resist the current and to swim against it. He went to the North Carolina Methodist Conference in 1974, spoke to a group of Protestant ministers, and he told the ministers, we Catholics used to be the only ones who believed in the Immaculate Conception of the Blessed Virgin Mary. Today, it seems everybody in America believes he or she is immaculately conceived. In other words, we have lost the sense of sin. Well, despite all of this great, great fame, Fulton J. Sheen always would return to his roots in Illinois, to Peoria and to El Paso. On one occasion, returning, he quoted Aristotle, He said the really perfect movement is the circle because it always goes back to its beginnings. I have come back to my starting point, the city, the people, the clergy, the streets. I have lived under all the bishops of Peoria. A truly great man.

0: That's what you are. Other Jesuses. And you ought to so manifest him in your lives that as you move among others, they will say of you as the maidservant said of Peter, thou hast been with Christ. Thank you, and God love you.
1: Hello, this is Father Benedict Rochelle with a thought for today. I'd like to mention perseverance, not quitting. You know, if there's any message in the gospel that you can really read between the lines, it's don't quit. How about the apostles? They betrayed Jesus, but he wouldn't let them quit. And they went on, like St. Paul, to martyrdom, to many, many tough tasks, to lives of spending their entire energy, and they had to press on, as St. Paul says. When I was growing up, we used to say, quitters never win and winners never quit. You can turn that over into your Christian life and it becomes the beautiful, powerful virtue of perseverance.
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4: 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There is the hierarchy of bishops. There is the priesthood. There is the holy sacrifice of the Mass. There are the seven sacraments. There is the preaching of the Word of God. For one only reason, so that Jesus Christ can come and live in you and in me. This is why he founded his church. St. Francis said, were he to meet a priest and an angel, he would first salute the priest and then the angel, because it is through the priest, however unworthy, however weak, however sinful he may be, that Christ chooses to come to us.
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0: In the name of the Father, and of the Son, and of the Holy Spirit. Amen. Our Father, who art in heaven, hallowed be thy name. Thy kingdom come, thy will be done on earth as it is in heaven. Give us this day our daily bread, and forgive us our trespasses, as we forgive those who trespass against us. And lead us not into temptation, but deliver us from evil. Hail Mary, full of grace, the Lord is with thee. Blessed art thou among women, and blessed is the fruit of thy womb, Jesus. Holy Mary, Mother of God, pray for us sinners now and at the hour of our death. Amen. I believe in God, the Father Almighty, creator of heaven and earth, and in Jesus Christ, his only Son, our Lord, who was conceived by the Holy Spirit, born of the Virgin Mary, suffered under Pontius Pilate, was crucified, died, and was buried. He descended into hell. On the third day he rose again from the dead. He ascended into heaven and is seated at the right hand of God the Father Almighty. From there he will come to judge the living and the dead. I believe in the Holy Spirit, the Holy Catholic Church, the communion of saints, the forgiveness of sins, the resurrection of the body, and life everlasting. Eternal Father, I offer you the body and blood, soul and divinity of your dearly beloved Son, our Lord Jesus Christ, in atonement for our sins and those of the whole world. For the sake of his sorrowful passion, have mercy on us and on the whole world. For the sake of his sorrowful passion, have mercy on us and on the whole world. For the sake of his sorrowful passion, have mercy on us and on the whole world. For the sake of his sorrowful passion, have mercy on us and on the whole world. For the sake of his sorrowful passion, have mercy on us and on the whole world. For the sake of his sorrowful passion, have mercy on us and on the whole world. For the sake of his sorrowful passion, have mercy on us and on the whole world. For the sake of his sorrowful passion, have mercy on us and on the whole world. For the sake of his sorrowful passion, have mercy on us and on the whole world. For the sake of his sorrowful passion, have mercy on us and on the whole world. Eternal Father, I offer you the body and blood, soul and divinity of your dearly beloved Son, our Lord Jesus Christ, in atonement for our sins and those of the whole world. For the sake of his sorrowful passion, have mercy on us and on the whole world. For the sake of his sorrowful passion, have mercy on us and on the whole world. For the sake of his sorrowful passion, have mercy on us and on the whole world. For the sake of his sorrowful passion, have mercy on us and on the whole world. For the sake of his sorrowful passion, have mercy on us and on the whole world. For the sake of his sorrowful passion, have mercy on us and on the whole world. For the sake of his sorrowful passion, have mercy on us and on the whole world. For the sake of his sorrowful passion, have mercy on us and on the whole world. For the sake of his sorrowful passion, have mercy on us and on the whole world. For the sake of his sorrowful passion, have mercy on us and on the whole world. Eternal Father, I offer you the body and blood, soul and divinity of your dearly beloved Son, our Lord Jesus Christ, in atonement for our sins and those of the whole world. For the sake of his sorrowful passion, have mercy on us and on the whole world. For the sake of his sorrowful passion, have mercy on us and on the whole world. For the sake of his sorrowful passion, have mercy on us and on the whole world. For the sake of his sorrowful passion, have mercy on us and on the whole world. For the sake of his sorrowful passion, have mercy on us and on the whole world. For the sake of his sorrowful passion, have mercy on us and on the whole world. For the sake of his sorrowful passion, have mercy on us and on the whole world. For the sake of his sorrowful passion, have mercy on us and on the whole world. For the sake of his sorrowful passion, have mercy on us and on the whole world. For the sake of his sorrowful passion, have mercy on us and on the whole world. Eternal Father, I offer you the body and blood, soul and divinity of your dearly beloved Son, our Lord Jesus Christ, in atonement for our sins and those of the whole world. For the sake of his sorrowful passion, have mercy on us and on the whole world. For the sake of his sorrowful passion, have mercy on us and on the whole world. For the sake of his sorrowful passion, have mercy on us and on the whole world. For the sake of his sorrowful passion, have mercy on us and on the whole world. For the sake of his sorrowful passion, have mercy on us and on the whole world. For the sake of his sorrowful passion, have mercy on us and on the whole world. For the sake of his sorrowful passion, have mercy on us and on the whole world. For the sake of his sorrowful passion, have mercy on us and on the whole world. For the sake of his sorrowful passion, have mercy on us and on the whole world. For the sake of his sorrowful passion, have mercy on us and on the whole world. Eternal Father, I offer you the body and blood, soul and divinity of your dearly beloved Son, our Lord Jesus Christ, in atonement for our sins and those of the whole world. For the sake of his sorrowful passion, have mercy on us and on the whole world. For the sake of his sorrowful passion, have mercy on us and on the whole world. For the sake of his sorrowful passion, have mercy on us and on the whole world. For the sake of his sorrowful passion, have mercy on us and on the whole world. For the sake of his sorrowful passion, have mercy on us and on the whole world. For the sake of his sorrowful passion, have mercy on us and on the whole world. For the sake of his sorrowful passion, have mercy on us and on the whole world. For the sake of his sorrowful passion, have mercy on us and on the whole world. For the sake of his sorrowful passion, have mercy on us and on the whole world. For the sake of his sorrowful passion, have mercy on us and on the whole world. Holy God, Holy Mighty One, Holy Immortal One, have mercy on us and on the whole world. Holy God, Holy Mighty One, Holy Immortal One, have mercy on us and on the whole world. Holy God, Holy Mighty One, Holy Immortal One, have mercy on us and on the whole world.
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2: I'm Father Bernard McGuckian. Join me here in the eternal city of Rome, overlooking St. Peter's Square, as we continue our series on the Sacred Heart.

Welcome to our programme. We're here at the Mother House of the Society of Jesus, popularly known as the Jesuits, here in Rome. The Jesuits have been associated with devotion to the Sacred Heart from very early on, even before the famous revelations to St. Margaret Mary at Paris Le Monial, in which they were involved through the work of St. Claude La Colombière. The Sacred Heart had loomed large in Jesuit life even 100 years earlier. Here at the Vatican, St. Peter Canisius, known as the secondary apostle of Germany after St. Boniface, a doctor of the church, a man who wrote a marvelous catechism that sustained the faith of people for several hundred years, on the day he made his final vows here at the Vatican, the heart of Jesus appeared to him in an extraordinary revelation. He wrote about it afterwards in his diary. He put it in the form of the prayer he had made that day. Eternal High Priest, in your great goodness it pleased you that I should seek from your apostles confirmation and success for the apostolic blessing I had received. For pilgrims come to pray to them in the Vatican, and there by your power they work miracles. They gave me their blessing too, confirmed my mission to Germany, and it seemed to be promising me their goodwill as apostle of Germany. Then, my Saviour, I seemed to be gazing at the heart of your sacred body with my own eyes. It was as if you opened it to me and told me to drink from it as from a spring, inviting me to draw the waters of salvation from these springs of yours. Then I dared to touch your beloved heart and bury my thirst in it. St. Margaret Mary wrote a letter to her former superior, Mother Somaise, describing an extraordinary revelation she received towards the end of her life. It was on July the 2nd, 1688. She described being in a wonderfully high place. She saw before her the Sacred Heart, beside the Sacred Heart, the Blessed Mother, on the other side, St. Francis de Sales, and St. Claude La Colombière, already 8 years dead at the time. During the centuries, the Sacred Heart has appeared to different people through the years. One French Jesuit, Jean Bainvel, who wrote at the beginning of the 20th century, said that it was as if Jesus was a great poet who gave a little reading of his work to different people. But then a day came when he revealed the whole work, and that was to St. Margaret Mary, as we have seen when we were visiting Paris Le Monial. Margaret Mary was on her own when Claude died, and she looked around for help outside her monastery. The first one she went to was a young Jesuit priest called Father John Coisey, and she asked him to carry on the work, but she told him, you know, you'll have difficulties, because even within the Jesuit order, they were suspicious of this new devotion. It seemed to be too good to be true. Jean Coisey actually was dismissed from his post as a teacher of theology. He had many difficulties. He wasn't allowed to speak to the young Jesuits at the start. Once again, it was so new and different. But slowly things changed. The Jesuits began to realize, no, this is profound, it is true. But what was very interesting in this whole devotion was that it dovetailed perfectly with the devotion and spirituality of St. Ignatius of Loyola, the founder of the order. His great prayer was a consecration of oneself. Take and receive, O Lord, all my liberty, my memory, my understanding, and my entire will. Whatever I have or hold, you have given it to me. I give it all back to you and commit it to your care. All I want is your love and your grace. That is a form of consecration. And what Margaret Mary wanted the whole world to do, each individual, each home, each village, each city, each country, indeed the whole universe, was to consecrate itself to the Sacred Heart, knowing that something wonderful would happen. The work of these Jesuit apostles bore fruit, especially within the order, some years later, when one of the Father Generals, Father Ricci, consecrated the whole Society of Jesus to the Sacred Heart, just a few yards from where I'm standing here at the moment. But then a new, darker world was about to break in.
The Jesuits, for a series of mysterious reasons, was suppressed from 1773 until 1814. Those were terrible years in Europe. They came back into existence in 1814, and sometime afterwards, they took up the devotion to the Sacred Heart in a new way. It began in France, in a place called Valls. Father Francis Gautrelet got the idea of encouraging young Jesuits during their long years of study to consecrate their studies to the Sacred Heart, because he was firmly convinced that every day of our lives is important, not just the days when we're out apparently doing work. Every moment, and the preparation was an apostolate in itself, to actually study well and hard. So he encouraged young Jesuits to do it. He was followed some time later by another Jesuit, Father Ramiere, who thought that this idea had worked so well with young Jesuits, why not extend it to the whole world? Because all of us have to do quiet work, important work, that will ultimately have an effect in our lives. So they conceived the idea of an apostleship of prayer. And it started there. It has grown quite remarkably through the centuries, all over the world now, today. And many people around the world begin their day with the prayer. O Jesus, through the most pure heart of Mary, I offer you all my prayers, works and sufferings of this day for all the intentions of your divine heart. And then you add this specific intention for the month, the general intention and the missionary intention. Maybe you might think about that prayer and make it a part of your own life, because it will make a great difference to your whole day, and it only takes a few seconds. So the bells of St. Peter's are now ringing, so we'll take a short break. See you when we come back. Before the break, I shared with you the daily prayer of the Apostleship of Prayer. Now, that is a profound, simple, easily understandable expression of devotion to the Sacred Heart. And the wonderful promises that we mentioned when we're in Paralimonial that come from devotion to the Sacred Heart are inestimable. They can change the lives of individuals, families. They would even change countries if people would embrace them. I would like to remind you of the wonderful promises made to St. Margaret Mary. And what was distinctive about the revelations to St. Margaret Mary, they were not for herself. Some of the great mystics received revelations that were to help them personally grow in holiness. Margaret Mary's were for all the world, for the whole human race. So one of the first promises was, I will give them all the graces necessary in their state of life. Now, each one of us has got a calling, a vocation in life. Vocation is calling, from the Latin vocare, come. And you can only really have a vocation, or it only makes sense if you believe that there's somebody calling, that there is a God calling, there's somebody that is interested in you personally. He called you from nothingness into existence, from your mother's womb into this world, from childhood to adolescence, adolescence to adulthood. And he's made a promise, a word that was often on the lips of Jesus. It's the last one he'll say to you. Come, blessed of my Father, and receive the kingdom prepared for you from before the beginning of the world. Promises peace, not only eternal peace at the end, but peace that makes life worth living even now. The second of these promises, I will establish peace in their home. Surely it's the desire of every human heart to see peace among our brothers and sisters, our fathers, our mothers, those near and dear to us. And Jesus implies that it is a gift. And a gift is not something that you give yourself. A gift is something you receive. We don't talk about being given a gift of our wages at the end of the week. We're paid our wages, but we receive gifts. Peace is one of those gifts from the heart of Christ himself.
I will comfort them in all their afflictions, because there's nothing that can happen to you that God has not foreseen and understands and wants to encourage you. For every pain that we must bear, for every burden, every care, there is a reason. For every grief that bows the head, for every teardrop that is shed, there is a reason. For every hurt, for every plight, for every lonely, pain-racked night, there is a reason. But if we trust God as we should, all will work out for our good. He knows the reason. He knows what you're going through, and He's given you the grace and the strength to live through it, because one day it's going to produce an eternity of happiness. I will be their secure refuge during life, and above all, in death. Times we all need a refuge. We want to run for cover. It's a normal, natural instinct of a human being. And He has promised that I will be their refuge. You needn't look for it in alcohol or in nicotine or in other more serious things. You'll find it in the heart of Christ. And then the promise, I will be their secure refuge at death. When nothing else matters, then He will be there. Other friends may leave us. He won't. And then the great promise, I will bestow abundant blessings upon all their undertakings, not just their religious undertakings, all their ordinary choices, their businesses, their jobs, their work, their study. Sinners shall find in my heart the source and infinite ocean of mercy. It's an appeal to all. There's no sin so awful or terrible that cannot be forgiven. All that the Lord is looking for is a spark of love in our hearts. And that little spark can start a flame that will burn away all the sins and all the mistakes of our lives. There's the promise to all of us, and we're all sinners. Tepid souls shall become fervent. Tepid. I only heard my mother quote one piece of scripture in all her years. My mother read the scriptures, prayed them, and lived them. But the only one she quoted to me was from the Apocalypse. I would rather that you were either hot or cold, but because you're lukewarm, I spit you out of my mouth. That must have made a very big impression on my mother as a young woman, because she only said it twice in her life to me, and each time she seemed moved. My mother was a lover of the Sacred Heart, and I'd say she became very fervent because of our love of the Sacred Heart. Fervent souls shall mount quickly to great perfection. That is, they'll become full of love, concern for others. It will express itself in being men and women for others. And we've all got to be men and women for others. The Father General of the Jesuits spoke in my home country of Ireland last year, and he made an appeal. He said, Catholics have got to be Catholics for Protestants, and Protestants have got to become Protestants for Catholics. So we're all men and women for others. And that is the way to high perfection, love. Then a very simple promise. I will bless every place in which the image of my heart shall be exposed and honored. And there has been a long tradition all over Europe, South America, Africa, Asia, all over the world, North America, Canada, of putting up a simple emblem, a picture of the heart of Christ in the home. One Belgian Jesuit told me on one occasion that outside their homes in his small village during the Second World War, everybody had a picture of the Sacred Heart outside the door. The whole village was protected in the middle of all that maelstrom. So it's an expression of our faith, a simple expression. We want to get the best art we have, but if there isn't the best art in the round, then we make the boast of what we have, because Margaret Mary wasn't too worried early on about the quality of the art. All she wanted was to get the heart up. And she said, he said to her, I will reign in spite of all my enemies. I will give to priests the gift of touching the most hardened hearts. One of the great privileges of a priest is to offer the reconciliation of God
to those who are sorry. It's not magic. Sorrow, the flip side of the coin of love, is a gift of God. So we ask the Sacred Heart, Heart of Jesus, on fire with love for me, inflame my heart with love for thee. And that will set all of us on a course to forgiveness, salvation. Those who promote this devotion shall have their names written in my heart, never to be effaced. Margaret Mary's prayer from 3 days after the Sacred Heart appeared to her was, may my name also be written in thee, O Book of Life, and may I ever be a victim consecrated to your glory, ever burning with the flames of thy pure love, and entirely penetrated with it for all eternity. The Heart of Jesus is the famous Book of Life that we all want our names written in. And then the 12th promise.

freely is an indication of very, very goodwill. Teresa of Lisieux said one time, the thing that Satan hates most is goodwill. He can do nothing with it. So if you have the goodwill to go out of your way to go 9 months consecutively on a Friday to receive communion, you're glorifying God and you're pleasing Him, and He won't let you down. Devotion to the Sacred Heart forms a very large part of the spiritual lives of many, many of the men and women and priests and sisters who come from all over the world to pray at the tomb of Peter and Paul. The late Pope John Paul II himself gave a wonderful example to all of us after he had been shot in St. Peter's Square. After he came out of the anesthetic after the operation, the first thing he did in the hospital was to begin singing the Litany of the Sacred Heart in Latin, and the whole hospital and everybody there joined in with him. He had a profound love for the Sacred Heart. Some years afterwards, when he had survived the attempt on his life and his health was somewhat better, he communicated to the Jesuits his desire that they would really work hard at promoting devotion to the Sacred Heart. What he wrote to them was, I desire that you pursue with persevering action the spread of the heart of Christ, and that you be always ready to lend effective help to my brothers in the episcopate in order to promote this everywhere, taking care to find means most appropriate to present it and put it in practice so the people of today, with their mentality and their sensitivity, may find in it a true response to their questions and expectations. Thanks so much for watching. I hope you've enjoyed it. And now I want to leave you with my blessing. May the blessing of Almighty God, Father, Son, and Holy Spirit descend upon you and remain with you forever.

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3: Our Blessed Lord considered the three possible forms of church government. The democratic would be one in which a majority vote decides, in which everyone has an entirely different opinion of what is to be. The aristocratic is an appeal not so much to the majority or to the masses, but rather an appeal to an aristocracy, a House of Parliament, a Senate, a Congress, a House of Lords. And the theocratic is one in which God chooses one man, as he chose Abraham and Isaac and Jacob and Moses, and guides and protects and directs this man. Peter holds the primacy. Primacy not only of honor, but also of jurisdiction over the church. He is the vicar of Christ. He is the first pontiff. He is the first pope.
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1: In the name of the Father, and of the Son, and of the Holy Spirit.
2: Amen.
1: I believe in God, the Father Almighty, Creator of heaven and earth, and in Jesus Christ, His only Son, our Lord, who was conceived by the Holy Spirit, born of the Virgin Mary, suffered under Pontius Pilate, was crucified, died, and was buried. He descended into hell. The third day He rose again from the dead. He ascended into heaven and sits at the right hand of God, the Father Almighty, from whence He shall come to judge the living and the dead. Father, who art in heaven, hallowed be thy name. Thy kingdom come, thy will be done on earth as it is in heaven.
2: Give us this day our daily bread, and forgive us our trespasses, as we forgive those who trespass against us. And lead us not into temptation, but deliver us from evil. Amen.
1: Hail Mary, full of grace, the Lord is with thee. Blessed art thou among women, and blessed is the fruit of thy womb, Jesus.
2: Holy Mary, Mother of God, pray for us sinners now and at the hour of our death. Amen.
1: Hail Mary, full of grace, the Lord is with thee. Blessed art thou among women, and blessed is the fruit of thy womb, Jesus.
2: Holy Mary, Mother of God, pray for us sinners now.
1: Hail Mary, full of grace, the Lord is with thee. Blessed art thou amongst women, and blessed is the fruit of thy womb, Jesus.
2: Holy Mary, Mother of God, pray for us sinners now and at the hour of our death. Amen.
1: Glory be to the Father, and to the Son, and to the Holy Spirit.
2: As it was in the beginning, is now, and ever shall be, world without end.
1: The first sorrowful mystery, the agony in the garden.
3: Dear Jesus, your example of resignation, acceptance, and love makes us realize that the Father has our lives in His hands, and nothing happens to us that is not for our good.
1: Our Father, who art in heaven, hallowed be thy name. Thy kingdom come, thy will be done on earth as it is in heaven.
2: Give us

0: Hail Mary, full of grace, the Lord is with thee. Blessed art thou among women, and blessed is the fruit of thy womb, Jesus.
1: Holy Mary, Mother of God, pray for us sinners now and at the hour of our death. Amen.
0: Hail Mary, full of grace, the Lord is with thee. Blessed art thou amongst women, and blessed is the fruit of thy womb, Jesus.
1: Holy Mary, Mother of God, pray for us sinners now and at the hour of our death. Amen.
0: Hail Mary, full of grace, the Lord is with thee. Blessed art thou among women, and blessed is the fruit of thy womb, Jesus.
1: Holy Mary, Mother of God, pray for us sinners now and at the hour of our death. Amen.
0: Hail Mary, full of grace, the Lord is with thee. Blessed art thou amongst women, and blessed is the fruit of thy womb, Jesus.
2: Holy Mary, Mother of God, pray for us sinners now and at the hour of our death. Amen.
0: Hail Mary, full of grace, the Lord is with thee. Blessed art thou among women, and blessed is the fruit of thy womb, Jesus.
1: Holy Mary, Mother of God, pray for us sinners now and at the hour of our death. Amen.
0: Hail Mary, full of grace, the Lord is with thee. Blessed art thou amongst women, and blessed is the fruit of thy womb, Jesus.
1: Holy Mary, Mother of God, pray for us sinners now and at the hour of our death. Amen.
0: Hail Mary, full of grace, the Lord is with thee. Blessed art thou amongst women, and blessed is the fruit of thy womb, Jesus.
1: Holy Mary, Mother of God, pray for us sinners now and at the hour of our death. Amen.
0: Hail Mary, full of grace, the Lord is with thee. Blessed art thou amongst women, and blessed is the fruit of thy womb, Jesus.
1: Holy Mary, Mother of God, pray for us sinners now and at the hour of our death. Amen.
0: Hail Mary, full of grace, the Lord is with thee. Blessed art thou among women, and blessed is the fruit of thy womb, Jesus.
1: Holy Mary, Mother of God, pray for us sinners now and at the hour of our death. Amen.
0: Hail Mary, full of grace, the Lord is with thee. Blessed art thou among women, and blessed is the fruit of thy womb, Jesus.
1: Holy Mary, Mother of God, pray for us sinners, now and at the hour of our death. Amen.
0: Glory be to the Father, and to the Son, and to the Holy Spirit.
1: As it was in the beginning, is now, and ever shall be, world without end. Amen.
0: O my Jesus,
1: forgive us our sins, save us from the fires of hell, and lead all souls to heaven, especially those in most need of your mercy.
0: The second sorrowful mystery, the scourging at the pillar.
3: Dear Jesus, this incident was not only painful, but humiliating. Each stroke of the whip made you wince with pain, and the gaze of the onlookers made you feel like a worm and no man.
0: Our Father, who art in heaven, hallowed be thy name, thy kingdom come, thy will be done on earth as it is in heaven.
1: Give us this day our daily bread, and forgive us our trespasses, as we forgive those who trespass against us, and lead us not into temptation, but deliver us from evil. Amen.
0: Hail Mary, full of grace, the Lord is with thee. Blessed art thou among women, and blessed is the fruit of thy womb, Jesus.

0: Hail Mary, full of grace, the Lord is with thee. Blessed art thou among women, and blessed is the fruit of thy womb, Jesus.
1: Holy Mary, Mother of God, pray for us sinners now and at the hour of our death. Amen.
0: Hail Mary, full of grace, the Lord is with thee. Blessed art thou among women, and blessed is the fruit of thy womb, Jesus.
1: Holy Mary, Mother of God, pray for us sinners now and at the hour of our death. Amen.
0: Hail Mary, full of grace, the Lord is with thee. Blessed art thou among women, and blessed is the fruit of thy womb, Jesus.
1: Holy Mary, Mother of God, pray for us sinners, now and at the hour of our death. Amen.
0: Hail Mary, full of grace, the Lord is with thee. Blessed art thou amongst women, and blessed is the fruit of thy womb, Jesus.
1: Holy Mary, Mother of God, pray for us sinners, now and at the hour of our death. Amen.
0: Hail Mary, full of grace, the Lord is with thee. Blessed art thou amongst women, and blessed is the fruit of thy womb, Jesus.
1: Holy Mary, Mother of God, pray for us sinners now and at the hour of our death. Amen.
0: Hail Mary, full of grace, the Lord is with thee. Blessed art thou amongst women, and blessed is the fruit of thy womb, Jesus.
1: Holy Mary, Mother of God, pray for us sinners now and at the hour of our death.
0: Hail Mary, full of grace, the Lord is with thee. Blessed art thou among women, and blessed is the fruit of thy womb, Jesus.
1: Amen.

0: Blessed art thou amongst women, and blessed is the fruit of thy womb, Jesus.
1: Holy Mary, Mother of God, pray for us sinners now and at the hour of our death. Amen.
0: Hail Mary, full of grace, the Lord is with thee. Blessed art thou amongst women, and blessed is the fruit of thy womb, Jesus.
1: Holy Mary, Mother of God, pray for us sinners now and at the hour of our death. Amen.
0: Glory be to the Father, and to the Son, and to the Holy Spirit.
1: As it was in the beginning, is now, and ever shall be, world without end. Amen.
0: O my Jesus,
1: forgive us our sins, save us from the fires of hell, and lead all souls to heaven, especially those who most need thy mercy.
0: The third sorrowful mystery, the crowning with thorns.
2: Dear Jesus, our lack of confidence in your mercy and the lukewarmness of our love braided the crown of thorns, this instrument of torture, into a wreath of unspeakable pain.
0: Our Father, who art in heaven, hallowed be thy name. Thy kingdom come, thy will be done on earth as it is in heaven.
1: Give us this day our daily bread, and forgive us our trespasses, as we forgive those who trespass against us. And lead us not into temptation, but deliver us from evil. Amen.
0: Hail Mary, full of grace, the Lord is with thee. Blessed art thou among women, and blessed is the fruit of thy womb, Jesus.
1: Holy Mary, Mother of God, pray for us sinners now and at the hour of our death. Amen.
0: Hail Mary, full of grace, the Lord is with thee. Blessed art thou amongst women, and blessed is the fruit of thy womb, Jesus.
1: Holy

0: Blessed art thou amongst women, and blessed is the fruit of thy womb, Jesus.
1: Holy Mary, Mother of God, pray for us sinners now and at the hour of our death. Amen.
0: Hail Mary, full of grace, the Lord is with thee. Blessed art thou among women, and blessed is the fruit of thy womb, Jesus.
1: Holy Mary, Mother of God, pray for us sinners now and at the hour of our death. Amen.
0: Hail Mary, full of grace, the Lord is with thee. Blessed art thou among women, and blessed is the fruit of thy womb, Jesus.
1: Amen.

0: Blessed art thou amongst women, and blessed is the fruit of thy womb, Jesus.
1: Holy Mary, Mother of God, pray for us sinners now and at the hour of our death. Amen.
0: Hail Mary, full of grace, the Lord is with thee. Blessed art thou amongst women, and blessed is the fruit of thy womb, Jesus.
1: Holy Mary, Mother of God, pray for us sinners now and at the hour of our death. Amen.
0: Hail Mary, full of grace, the Lord is with thee. Blessed art thou amongst women, and blessed is the fruit of thy womb, Jesus.
1: Holy Mary, Mother of God, pray for us sinners now and at the hour of our death. Amen.
0: Hail Mary, full of grace, the Lord is with thee. Blessed art thou amongst women, and blessed is the fruit of thy womb, Jesus.
1: Holy Mary, Mother of God, pray for us sinners now and at the hour of our death. Amen.
0: Glory be to the Father, and to the Son, and to the Holy Spirit.
1: As it was in the beginning, is now, and ever shall be, world without end. Amen.
0: O my Jesus,
1: forgive us our sins, save us from fires of hell, and lead all souls to heaven, especially those who most need thy mercy.
0: The fourth sorrowful mystery, the carrying of the cross.
2: You loved us enough, dear Jesus, to take upon your bleeding shoulders the wood of your cross. May our cross be one cross, dear Jesus, that together we may glorify the Father and save souls.
0: Our Father, who art in heaven, hallowed be thy name. Thy kingdom come, thy will be done on earth as it is in heaven.
1: Give us this day our daily bread, and forgive us our trespasses, as we forgive those who trespass against us. And lead us not into temptation, but deliver us from evil. Amen.
0: Hail Mary, full of grace, the Lord is with thee. Blessed art thou among women, and blessed is the fruit of thy womb, Jesus.
1: Holy Mary, Mother of God, pray for us sinners now and at the hour of our death. Amen.
0: Hail Mary, full of grace, the Lord is with thee. Blessed art thou amongst women, and blessed is the fruit of thy womb, Jesus.
1: Holy

0: Blessed art thou amongst women, and blessed is the fruit of thy womb, Jesus.
1: Holy Mary, Mother of God, pray for us sinners now and at the hour of our death. Amen.
0: Hail Mary, full of grace, the Lord is with thee. Blessed art thou among women, and blessed is the fruit of thy womb, Jesus.
1: Holy Mary, Mother of God, pray for us sinners now and at the hour of our death. Amen.
0: Hail Mary, full of grace, the Lord is with thee. Blessed art thou among women, and blessed is the fruit of thy womb, Jesus.

0: Hail Mary, full of grace, the Lord is with thee. Blessed art thou among women, and blessed is the fruit of thy womb, Jesus.
1: Holy Mary, Mother of God, pray for us sinners now and at the hour of our death. Amen.
0: Hail Mary, full of grace, the Lord is with thee. Blessed art thou amongst women, and blessed is the fruit of thy womb, Jesus.
1: Holy Mary, Mother of God, pray for us sinners now and at the hour of our death. Amen.
0: Hail Mary, full of grace, the Lord is with thee. Blessed art thou amongst women, and blessed is the fruit of thy womb, Jesus.
1: Holy Mary, Mother of God, pray for us sinners now and at the hour of our death. Amen.
0: Hail Mary, full of grace, the Lord is with thee. Blessed art thou amongst women, and blessed is the fruit of thy womb, Jesus.
1: Holy Mary, Mother of God, pray for us sinners now and at the hour of our death. Amen.
0: Glory be to the Father, and to the Son, and to the Holy Spirit.
1: As it was in the beginning, is now, and ever shall be, world without end. Amen.
0: O my Jesus,
1: forgive us our sins, save us from fires of hell, and lead all souls to heaven, especially those who most need thy mercy.
0: The fifth sorrowful mystery, the crucifixion.
2: You gave your life for us when we were yet sinners. Help us, Jesus, to see your loving gaze as you looked up to the Father with abandonment, at the thief with mercy, and at your mother with love.
0: Our Father, who art in heaven, hallowed be thy name, thy kingdom come, thy will be done on earth as it is in heaven.
1: Give us this day our daily bread, and forgive us our trespasses, as we forgive those who trespass against us. And lead us not into temptation, but deliver us from evil. Amen.
0: Hail Mary, full of grace, the Lord is with thee. Blessed art thou amongst the women, and blessed is the fruit of thy womb, Jesus.
1: Holy Mary, Mother of God, pray for us sinners now and at the hour of our death. Amen.
0: Hail Mary, full of grace, the Lord is with thee. Blessed art thou amongst women, and blessed is the fruit of thy womb, Jesus.
1: Holy Mary, Mother of God, pray for us sinners now and at the hour of our death. Amen.
0: Hail Mary, full of grace, the Lord is with thee. Blessed art thou amongst women, and blessed is the fruit of thy womb, Jesus.
1: Holy Mary, Mother of God, pray for us sinners now and at the hour of our death. Amen.
0: Hail Mary, full of grace, the Lord is with thee. Blessed art thou amongst women, and blessed is the fruit of thy womb, Jesus.
1: Holy Mary, Mother of God, pray for us sinners now and at the hour of our death.
0: Hail Mary, full of grace, the Lord is with thee. Blessed art thou amongst women, and blessed is the fruit of thy womb, Jesus.
1: Holy Mary, Mother of God, pray for us sinners now and at the hour of our death. Amen.
0: Hail Mary, full of grace, the Lord is with thee. Blessed art thou amongst women, and blessed is the fruit of thy womb, Jesus.
1: Holy Mary, Mother of God, pray for us sinners now and at the hour of our death. Amen.
0: Hail Mary, full of grace, the Lord is with thee. Blessed art thou amongst women, and blessed is the fruit of thy womb, Jesus.
1: Holy Mary, Mother of God, pray for us sinners now and at the hour of our death. Amen.
0: Hail Mary, full of grace, the Lord is with thee. Blessed art thou amongst women, and blessed is the fruit of thy womb, Jesus.
1: Holy Mary, Mother of God, pray for us sinners now and at the hour of our death. Amen.
0: Hail Mary, full of grace, the Lord is with thee. Blessed art thou amongst women,

0: And blessed is the fruit of thy womb, Jesus.
1: Holy Mary, Mother of God, pray for us sinners now and at the hour of our death. Amen.
0: Hail Mary, full of grace, the Lord is with thee. Blessed art thou among women, and blessed is the fruit of thy womb, Jesus.
1: Holy Mary, Mother of God, pray for us sinners now and at the hour of our death. Amen.
0: Glory be to the Father, and to the Son, and to the Holy Spirit.
1: As it was in the beginning, is now, and ever shall be, world without end. Amen.
0: O my Jesus,
1: forgive us our sins, save us from the fires of hell, and lead all souls to heaven, especially those who most need thy mercy.
0: Hail, Holy Queen.
1: Mother.

0: pray for us, Holy Mother of God.
1: That we may be worthy of the promises of Christ.
0: Let us pray. O God,
1: whose only begotten Son, by his life, death, and resurrection, has purchased for us the rewards of eternal life, grant us, beseech thee, that meditating upon these mysteries of the Most Holy Virgin, of the Blessed Virgin Mary, we may imitate what they contain and obtain what they promise, through the same Christ our Lord. Amen.
0: May the divine assistance remain always with us. In the name of the Father, and the Son, and the Holy Spirit.
2: Amen.
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0: Ever wonder how we should pray? I'd like to offer just one. Don't make prayer your work, make work your prayer. In other words, one's faithfulness to their daily duties of state and life and vocation, while at home and at their place of employment, can be offered as a pleasing sacrifice to God when done lovingly, faithfully, and well. It all boils down to the virtue of diligence, doesn't it? Do what you're supposed to do, when you're supposed to do it, in the way it's supposed to be done.
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2: Family, a prayer that we pray together is a powerful prayer. So please pray together with me, our EWTN Family Prayer. Today we pray for mothers. Heavenly Father, we worship you, our Creator. You have revealed your tender love for us through the love of our mothers. Bless our mothers and reward them for their sacrificial love. Grant consolation and strength to mothers who are exhausted, those struggling to hold their families together, and those in difficult marriages. Bless our mothers, Lord, and grant eternal rest to those who have died. Let men and women who never knew a mother's love come to know that of Mary, your mother. Amen.
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1: Hello, I'm Father Mitch Pacwa, and welcome to EWTN Live, where we bring you guests from around the world. And tonight, we will be talking about Venerable Pope Pius XII, his efforts to save the Jews before and during World War II, and why the negative public image of him still persists. Our guest tonight is an historian who spent 12 years researching thousands of documents in the Apostolic Archives of the Vatican. And he compiled evidence to counter the past 50 years of propaganda and calumny against Pope Pius XII. Joining us from our EWTN studios in Cologne, Germany, he is the author of a new book, The Pope and the Holocaust, Pius XII and the Vatican Secret Archives. Please welcome Dr. Michael Hezeman. Dr. Hezeman, welcome.
2: Thank you very much. Greetings from Cologne, Germany.
1: Thank you. First of all, I want to thank you so much for your book. Over the last 20 plus years, I've done a number of programs about Pope Pius XII. And my guests were using the best evidence they had available, mostly from newspapers and historians. Your book is going into another level of depth. You were able to go into the Vatican's secret archives, now called the Apostolic Archives, because most folks think of secret in a different way than Latin. And as a result, they misunderstand it. The secret archives are simply the Vatican's, you know, private or personal archives. So now it's just called Apostolic Archives. And you, along with a number of other scholars, both pro and con Pope Pius XII, have been allowed to go into those archives and look up and write about and even copy original documents going back to the time well before Pius XII was Pope, back when he was Cardinal Pacelli and was the Vatican's ambassador in Germany. So to the Kingdom of Bavaria specifically, but for Germany itself. So thank you for that very hard work and superb scholarship.
2: Thank you for your very kind words. And indeed, you know, when you want to reconstruct history, you have to go back to the roots. You have to go back to the wells of information, and you can only do it by research in the archives.

0: archives where you have documents from the very early beginning of the career of Eugenio Pacelli, when he, as you said rightly, was the nuncio in Bavaria. And it was, let me say, a sign of divine providence, but he was in Bavaria just in the right time to be prepared for Hitler, because when he was the nuncio in Munich, Hitler began his rise to power. His party started. And we have the first mention of Adolf Hitler in a letter he wrote to the Vatican in 1923, where he already spoke about the anti-Catholic character of the Nazi party, and of course condemned their radical anti-Semitism. And in 1924, he already called National Socialism the most dangerous heresy of our times. So this was really giving you an idea of how clear this man was and how clear he saw the danger of National Socialism to both the Catholic Church and the world.
1: And it's very important to note that he was in fact endangered by the Nazis. They recognized that he could see through them. He understood that National Socialism, which a lot of folks don't realize, but Nazi is a shortened form for National Socialism. The party was the National Socialist Workers' Party. And he could see through it. He was extremely intelligent, very well educated in theology and law, and he spoke very, very good German. So his ability to see through this is made known to his superior, which was Pope Pius the 11th and Pope Pius the 5th and Pope Benedict the 15th.
0: Pope Benedict the 15th sent him to Bavaria, and then when Hitler's rise to power began, Pius the 11th was the Pope, and it was Pacelli who, after he was called back to the Vatican to become Secretary of State in 1929, he advised Pius the 12th in his policy dealing with Hitler. And the famous encyclical, Mit brennender Sorge, which was the harshest condemnation of any political regime in the last 200, 300 years, was written by assistance of Eugenio Pacelli. Actually, Eugenio Pacelli, Secretary of State, Cardinal Secretary of State, flew in the most prominent anti-Nazi bishops from Germany, which was Bishop Konrad von Preisling, Bishop Bertram, Bishop von Galen, and of course Michael von Feldhofer from Munich. And he asked them to write a draft for the encyclical. You know, most encyclicals are not written personally by the Pope, but drafts are written and the Pope makes corrections here and there. And they did it. And then he himself corrected it and made it even more clear. For example, the original title of Mit brennender Sorge was With Great Concern, and he changed it into With Burning Concern, what is what brennender means, burning. Mm-hmm. So generally the language which was introduced by him was a clearer one, a more dramatic language to make clear that this is an imminent threat to all humanity. And this encyclical was written in German, the only encyclical ever written in German. And when it was printed in Germany and distributed in a secret way, what means that young boys on bicycles took it from the printing house to the parish churches. And at that time, on Saturday afternoon, in every parish church, the priest, a parishioner, was sitting and hearing confessions. And so they went into the confessional and handed him over a copy of the encyclical in the confessional. And the priest was hiding it in the tabernacle. And then on Palm Sunday of 1937, it was read in all Germany. And of course, Hitler was extremely angry about it and nearly canceled the Concordate of 1933 and announced measures against the church. But at least in a time before the Holocaust, in 1937, it made very clear that the doctrine of the National Socialist German Workers' Party, and especially the racism,

0: was unacceptable for every Catholic, and there was no way to be a Catholic and a Nazi at the same time. This was already made clear in 1929. Already in 1929, on behalf of the nuncio, on advice of the nuncio Eugenio Porcelli, the German bishops, many German bishops, condemned the Nazis and excommunicated members of the Nazi party. They were not allowed, known members of the Nazi party, between 1929 and 1933. In many dioceses and parishes in Germany were denied the sacraments because it was clear that National Socialism is a heresy and you can't be a Catholic and a Nazi at the same time.
1: Yep. And there were also some bishops who seemed to favor or at least, you know, treat the Nazis carefully. Some liked the fact that the Nazis were against communism.

0: And so they would support the anti-communism of the Nazis. And there were even a few who had anti-Semitic parts of their personality. And yet even they, some of them, like the Bishop of Archbishop of Freiburg, was changed as time went on. And this gets right. to a second element. While Cardinal Pacelli, Eugenio Pacelli, who later became Pius XII, not only helped write the church's teaching against the Nazis and against anti-Semitism and all racism, which had been consistent in the church's teaching, going back to Paul, whom they cited that there is neither Jew nor Greek, slave nor free. They cited St. Paul as the basis for this teaching. But another thing that you bring out wonderfully, and it's sort of built up as you describe the documents, that Cardinal Pacelli in the 1930s and 38 and 39 was working to help Jews escape Germany. And he, it's fascinating the way you describe how he did this for Jews who had converted. 200,000 Jews who had converted to Christianity is the way he put it. But there weren't that many converts. There were 200,000 Jews in Germany. Right. He was trying to help every Jew escape. Tell us about that.
1: Absolutely. I mean, first of all, I have to say that anti-Semitism and anti-Judaism were two different things. In the church, you had anti-Judaism, which had one ultimate goal, the conversion of the Jews. Mm-hmm. In the Nazi ideology, you had racism, anti-Semitism, and anti-Semitism treated both converted Jews and non-converted Jews equal, because they believed in the Jewish race. And in the Catholic teachings, there's no such thing as race. We are all created by God, and we are brothers and sisters in Christ, and that's it. No racism. It's an anti-Christian doctrine. And so when the Kristallnacht, the pogrom night on 9th of November 1938 happened, he knew it was the beginning of something very, very evil, very dangerous for the Jews in Germany. And so within 3 weeks, he sent a round mail to all the Nunziaturs in the free world and say, please contact your government, contact the government of the country in which you are staying, and ask for visas for German Jews. There was very few reaction on it. So he, on the 9th of January 1939, sent a round letter to all the archbishops of the Catholic world, of the free countries of the Catholic world, and asked them, we need 200,000 visas for, and he said, non-Aryan Catholics, which means converted Jews, which of course caused the impression that he only cares for converted Jews. But it is not true. It was just a code, because if the Nazis would have learned about it, and there was a round mail, which was, you know, rather public, some parishes and then some dioceses even published a round letter, so the Nazis could say, look, he is siding with our arch enemy, the Jews, and it would cause the persecution of the church, of the Catholic Church in Germany. So that's why he was wise and used the term we needed for the non-Aryan Catholics. But in the same letter, he said, we need synagogues, we need special schools, and we have to respect their customs and everything, and which, you know, wouldn't fit for Catholics, because in this time, the Catholic rite, the Latin rite, was everywhere the same. Only in the Second Vatican Council you started to say Mass in the local language. So there was no need for the sanctuaries, temples, as the neutral term used in the document. So it clearly indicates he is writing not about non-Aryan Catholics, not about converts, but about Jews. And indeed, the number indicates

0: It's very clearly because in Germany we had about 30,000 converts, but we had about 210,000 Jews. So if he gives the number of 200,000, it means he is referring to the Jews, not to the converts. Mm. So what he wanted to do with this round letter, he wanted to get enough visa to evacuate all Jews from Nazi Germany, which is, of course, a tremendous undertaking. And, you know, it is the greatest humanitarian action in human history if it would have functioned. The problem is it didn't function because the reaction of the governments was negative. They did not issue enough visas. You know, somebody, Brazil offered 3,000 and at the end issued only 2,000 and 3,000 from there and 1,000 from there and whatever, but not the numbers he needed. Also, the Vatican was willing to pay the expenses for the transfer because in 1939, Jews were allowed to leave Germany. They were allowed to leave Germany, but without their belongings and without their money. So, of course, we needed money to go to Lisbon or Genoa and the great harbors for the intercontinental transfer and get a ship to whatever, Latin America or Caribbeans or USA. But the ships very often were sent back. We had the famous case of the St. Louis, a ship full of Jews, which was crossing the American coast and was sent back to Germany because nobody wanted them to enter the harbor and wanted to take the Jews. So there was even a big conference in Geneva where all the governments came together and the Vatican sent a delegation and said, please give us visa for the Jews. But the world, the government said, no, we don't want them. So this was a horrible situation because the Vatican was willing to save all of them, but the world didn't want to help, didn't want to support. And of course, the Vatican couldn't allow the immigration of 200,000 into their own territory. The Vatican is such a small, it's just a garden, more or less. You know it. And so this was the debacle. This is why this beautiful idea completely went wrong.
1: As a matter of fact, I would very shamefully, you know, I love my country, but I'm so ashamed that President Franklin Delano Roosevelt did not let those Jews get off the St. Louis, the ship. And Canada would not take them. Yeah. Australia would not take them. I mean, the democracies that, as you point out in your book, are based on immigration. These are nations of immigrants, but they would not take those Jewish immigrants because who knows why? I don't know. Yeah. I don't think Roosevelt was anti-Semitic. He had a number of very prominent Jews in his administration, but, and he appointed them to the Supreme Court, you know, a very important post in our country, and yet he wouldn't let them in. I don't know if he was afraid of offending Hitler or what was going on, but it was shameful. And one of the few countries that took them was Dominican Republic and Haiti, small, poor countries where the apostolic nuncios took them in. This was
0: The greatest number of Jewish refugees was accepted by the Dominican Republic, which had a dictator, Mr. Trujillo, and he gave every time the nuncio came and visited him and sent him greetings from the Pope, he gave him 800 visas, and this happened every half a year. So altogether, about 10,000 Jews were accepted in the Dominican Republic, but a big country like the USA or Brazil, Brazil only accepted at the end 2,000, promised 3,000 visa, but issued only 2,000. So this was a great shame because, I mean, these were wonderful people. They are highly educated. In Germany, the education level was very high, and these were all good and educated people, which would only contribute to the culture and the wealth of the country.
1: I'd like to give a quote from your book that comes from Pope Pius XII, when he had an audience with the apostolic delegates of Egypt and Palestine in July of 1944. It's important for people to understand that date. The Allies had invaded Normandy just a month earlier. And they already had invaded Italy and had taken Africa. In fact, my own father was in the African campaign. And so the Allies were making a move, but the Holocaust was still going on. And it was in full swing at this time. And in fact, so folks, on your point that you bring out in your book again, is that the longer the war went and the worse the German army was doing, the faster they tried to kill Jews, because he wanted to at least, he said, I can't conquer the world, but I can get rid of the Jews. That's how Hitler thought in his evil. This quote from Pope Pius to these delegates from Palestine and Egypt says, quote, we must do everything possible to save the people of Israel, but every step must be calculated in advance with great prudence, for I could not bear the thought that our efforts might lead to the opposite results and cause the death of still more Jews. Now, he made that statement on the basis of experience with the Dutch bishops in particular and some of the efforts in Poland. Tell us about what happened with the Dutch bishops.
0: Right. Indeed, when the Nazis started with the deportation of Jews in the Netherlands, the bishops in general condemned the deportations, but the Nazis told them to be quiet, and if they're quiet, they would spare the converts, the Catholics who had a Jewish background. But the Archbishop of Utrecht, Bishop de Jong, he could not make this difference clear with his conscience. And he, in his homily, and condemned the deportations in public. So the Nazis immediately reacted, and we have the documents from them where they say, because the Catholic Church is speaking on behalf of the Jews, the converts are even the most dangerous ones, and so we start deporting them to Auschwitz. Mm-hmm. And this was how the convert of Edith Stein was invaded, and she was arrested and sent to Auschwitz, Saint Edith Stein. Mm-hmm. A Carmelite, Jewish convert, Jewish philosopher who became a Carmelite sister. And she died in the concentration camp of Auschwitz, in a gas chamber, 2 days after she arrived there. And the Pope learned from the example in the Netherlands that any open protest would only have the opposite result. Because, you know, first of all, it was important to save human lives. Human lives beyond all religions. If they are converts or if they are Jews or whatever, human lives. This is what was the most important thing for the Pope. So if there was any kind of backdoor to save, for example, the converts, he used the backdoor. For example, in Romania, the Vatican distributed about 20,000 baptism certificates, faked ones, because the Romanian government had agreed not to deport converts, to leave them in their homes. And this was a beautiful opportunity to save human lives from the misery of a deportation. Mm-hmm. Although the Vatican had already before agreed with the Romanian government and not to hand them over to the Nazis, but to keep them in the country in Transnistria, which is today Moldavia. A poor region, but still, you know, a region where you could survive. And we have so many examples where when the church protested, even against the treatment of Catholic priests in a Dachau concentration camp, or the treatment of the Catholic clergy in Poland, whenever the church protested, the Nazis came up with retaliation measures. For example, in Poland, the Poles who left the country, who escaped the country,

country made pressure on the Vatican and said the Pope, Poland is a Catholic country, the Pope should protest about the Nazi terror in our country. And the Pope did so, and he wrote a beautiful letter of solidarity, which he wanted to be read on the 15th of August, which is the highest feast in the summer in Poland, Ascension of Our Lady. And he transported copies, printed copies, because he knew the printing houses were closed or controlled by the Nazis, to the office, to the residence of the Archbishop of Krakow, Cardinal Sapieha, by a messenger from the Vatican. And when the cardinal opened the box, and they were covered up in a spaghetti box, so that the Nazis couldn't

0: And this is something the Pope did not want to risk. He did not want to buy the applause of the free world and of our generation by the blood of even more innocent victims. And this is why his motto was, help, but don't talk about it. Save as many human lives as possible, but be very careful in public statements. He made three public statements in which everybody could understand, but he confirmed the statement of the Allied powers of the 17th of December 1942, mentioning the concentration camps, mentioning the death camps. He confirmed it in three public speeches, but he did not openly say the Nazis are killing the Jews, because this would cause this counter-reaction he wanted to avoid. Yeah. And this counter-reaction would, of course, end all possibilities of the Catholic Church to help. Hitler even gave order after the Nazis occupied Italy in September 1943 to arrest the Pope and either bring him to Germany or kill him when he openly protests against the deportations and killings of the Jews, against the Holocaust. So he had to be very careful, not because he was afraid to die. He was certainly not. He was ready to become a murderer any day. But it would end all possibilities to save Jews. The infrastructure, which was the only functioning instrument in the Nazi-occupied countries to save, help and save Jews, with infrastructure of the Catholic Church, would have been immediately annihilated and destroyed by the Nazis in the case of a public protest. And always wonderful modern writers like Professor Katzler, who was sitting 3 meters away from me in the Vatican Archives, 9 feet away, they ignore that we are dealing with a dictatorship, with a complete media control. Today we have the internet. Today everybody in Russia or everybody in whatever kind of dictatorship can still get information from the internet. But at this time, people could only read their local newspapers and listen to the national radio, which was controlled by Dr. Goebbels, and watch the news in the cinema, which was controlled by Dr. Goebbels, by the Nazi propaganda minister. So the German soldiers, would not hear a word about the papal protest. So the idea Katzler is promoting, well, they had many Catholics, half of Germans were Catholics, and if the Pope would have protested against the Holocaust, the Catholics would have stopped killing Jews. This is so naive. This is so stupid. First of all, who killed the Jews? The SS. To enter the SS, you had to leave the church. You had to deny your faith before to make a career in the SS, because it was anti-Christian, number one. Number two, it wouldn't have reached them. It would not have reached them because there was censorship. That's how a dictatorship in this time functioned, by censorship. So it would not have stopped anybody from participating in the Holocaust, but it would immediately cause the destruction of the Catholic Church and its infrastructure, both in Germany and the Nazi-occupied countries all over Europe.
1: One last factor. We have to take a little break, but one last factor I would also mention. In Hitler's famous book, Mein Kampf, he describes a totally relativistic morality. Morality is whatever you have to do to promote national socialism. And that no matter what feelings you may have of human dignity and such, you have to suppress it in the name of promoting the Reich, the German Third Reich. And that kind of relativism, absolute relativism, meant that whatever violence it took to accomplish the goals of the Third Reich, you had to do it. And they had zero hesitation. You can't underestimate that factor either. We have to take a little break. We'll be back in just a couple of minutes, Dr. Hezeman. So we ask our audience to please stay with us.

0: When we pray, we should talk to God. It sounds simple. It's not always that simple. It's just like making any conversation, though. So sometimes we need prayer starters, things that'll give us a boost and get the conversation going. The formal prayers we have in the church, like the Our Father, the Hail Mary, the Glory Be, even the Creed, all of these things are ways that we can begin to talk to God. God doesn't get tired of hearing us say the standard prayers of the church. We can begin there.
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2: Welcome back. We are speaking about a wonderful and extremely important book called The Pope and the Holocaust, Pius XII and the Vatican Secret Archives. It was written by Dr. Michael Hezeman. 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It is item number 3739. And this book is based on careful reading of the actual documents in the Vatican archives, the Apostolic archives. We are speaking this evening with Dr. Michael Hezeman about that book. And Dr. Hezeman, we've talked about how Cardinal Pacelli had reacted so clearly and negatively to National Socialism, that is, the Nazi Party. We spoke about his efforts to help Jews leave the country of Germany before the war actually began, with little help from the Western Allies, and how he did that as soon as he became Pope in 1939, just a few months before the war began. And in fact, it's interesting, he was elected on his 63rd birthday, as you mentioned in there. Tough birthday present to become Pope at such a dangerous time. But the other thing I'd like us to discuss is how he acted as Pope during the time of the war to save Jews in Europe at large, and particularly in Italy. And just so folks understand, Benito Mussolini was the dictator of Italy. Il Duce, the leader. And he had not been anti-Semitic. He was not committed to destroying the Jews when he began. But the more he craved Adolf Hitler's approval, and the more he associated with Hitler, the more he moved toward the anti-Semitism and to imprisoning Jewish people. And in that kind of context, the Pope acts. And then when Benito Mussolini failed to protect Italy from the Allied invasion, the German Wehrmacht took over the defense of Italy. And basically, Mussolini was sidelined until his assassination. So what did Pope Pius XII do for the Jews in Italy during the time of Mussolini's attempts to destroy the Jews, and then when the Third Reich came in, their attempts to kill the Jews?
3: There was no Holocaust in Italy before September 1943, when the Germans took over control over Italy. And the agreement between the fascist party of Benito Mussolini and the Vatican was that the Jews would be spared. Already the racial laws, which were copied from Germany, Mussolini introduced under pressure from Hitler, and were protested by the Vatican. And when Hitler in 1938 visited Rome, the Pope and Cardinal Secretary of State Pacelli left Rome, went to Castel Gandolfo and said, "We are leaving the city because the air is smelling badly because Hitler came." And they closed the Vatican completely. They closed the Vatican museums because everybody knew that Hitler was an art lover and there was the danger that he would like to see the Vatican Museum. So they closed it. And in a homily in Castel Gandolfo, Pius XI said, "Well, the cross, the swastika, which is now on the flags over Rome, is not the cross of Christ." So this was a very open protest against the wizard of Hitler in Rome. And then, in 1943, the situation completely changed when the Germans took over power. And originally, the German, both the town commander of Rome and the commander of the local SS, Mr. Kappeler, promised the Vatican that there would not be any deportation of the Roman Jews. Indeed, even the chief rabbi and the heads of the Jewish community in Rome were invited into the office of the SS, and Kappeler said, "If you deliver 50 kilograms of gold, we will not touch your community, your synagogue and your community." And we collected 25 kilograms, and when the Vatican offered and said, "Come, we give you the other 25 kilograms of gold." And at the end, Catholics collected 25 kilograms of gold, so the Vatican didn't have to bring their own gold. But anyway, this was delivered to Kappeler, and Kappeler promised, "Okay, nothing will happen." And then only 2.5 weeks later, on the 16th of October, 1943, when everybody believed they were safe, in the early hours of the morning, the razzia began. Jews were, over 1,200 Jews were arrested and brought into a building in Rome and made ready for the transportation in the trains to Auschwitz. And when this happened, when the Pope learned about it, in the early morning, a Roman princess, who witnessed it, and she knew the Pope, and she got access to the papal chapel where the Pope was reading Holy Mass in the morning, and told him about it, and he, with tears in his eyes, said, "We immediately have to act." And his Secretary of State, Cardinal Maglione, called in the German ambassador to the Holy See, Ernst von Weizsäcker, and said, "If you don't stop it, we have to protest." And von Weizsäcker said, "Please don't protest, I will take care for it." But everybody knew in the Vatican that you cannot trust von Weizsäcker. And so the Pope used the second strategy and sent his nephew, Carlo Pacelli, to an Austrian bishop in Rome, Bishop Hudal, who was very close to the Nazis. He was the one who wanted a dialogue with National Socialism because he believed there could be a good alliance between the Catholic Church and the Nazis to fight against Bolshevism, against communism. And because of this, Bishop Hudal became a persona non grata in the Vatican. But now the Vatican took use of him and reminded him that as a bishop, he had to be obedient to the wishes of the Pope. And indeed, Hudal used his connection to the Roman town commander, the German town commander of Rome, General Stahel, and convinced General Stahel to call Heinrich Himmler and to tell Himmler if he doesn't stop the deportation immediately, there will be a revolt in Rome. And the people would not accept it. And if the Pope would protest, they couldn't control the Italians anymore. And there was the front in Italy against the Allied powers who landed already in the south of Italy. And they needed Italy, they needed the population for the supply of goods to the German army fighting there. So

0: Indeed, Himmler accepted this and ordered to stop the deportations at 12 o'clock high noon. Originally, it was supposed to go until 4 o'clock in the afternoon, and then the other 6,800 Jews of Rome would have been deported on the following days. They had 8,000 Jews in Rome at that time. Then, thanks to Carlo Pacelli and Bishop Hudal, and General Stahel signed 550 posters saying, Vatican property forbidden to enter for German military and police, what means SS. And they were distributed in the Roman convents and religious houses. So these areas became forbidden to enter for the German SS and military. And the Pope, on the 25th of October, sent a round letter, a round message to all the monasteries in Rome and said, we have to accept Jewish refugees. And altogether, about 4,300 Jews were hidden in 160 Roman convents and the Vatican. And at the end, of the 8,000 Jews, only 20%, 1,600, because many did not trust the monasteries but believe they are safer if they stay with neighbors or whatever, but of course they were not safe, they were found, arrested and deported, but the incredible number of 6,400 Roman Jews survived. And even the people, summer residence in Castel Gandolfo was opened for 3,000 refugees. And of course, they didn't have 3,000 beds, so they had to sleep on the floor, on the stairs, or wherever. But the private bedroom of the Pope was given to mothers who were going to give birth. And about 30 children were born in the bed of the Pope, in the residence in Castel Gandolfo. And many of them received the name Eugenio or Pio because this is the man who they deserve alive. So this was the situation in Rome, but because of this immediate reaction of the Pope, the Roman Jews, a great number, 80% of the Roman Jews, were saved. Poor General Stahel, when Himmler learned about the background from Weizsäcker, from the German ambassador, he immediately ordered Stahel to be sent to the front. And he was arrested by the Russians and died as a POW in a Russian prison camp, in a Russian, Russian POW camp. Poor man, yeah. But he saved so many lives by his signature. And he was a honorable man. He was a Bavarian Catholic, but serving in the army, not in the SS. So he was against the treatment, the deportation of the Jews. Unfortunately, even from this 1,250, 250 were released by pressure of the Vatican for one or the other reason, but they had a Catholic partner or worked in the Vatican or whatever, but unfortunately 1,007 were sent to Auschwitz and were killed by the Nazis. Unfortunately, but it was impossible to stop this without endangering the lives of the other 7,000. Mm-hmm. So this was always the drama of and the tragedy of the papal policies to save lives. You had to accept that a certain number still wouldn't be saved, but you could do everything to save the majority. And also in Assisi, some of these posters with the signature of the town commander were sent to Assisi, and also in Assisi, many Jews were saved. And also in Genoa, in Florence, and in other cities, the Catholic Church was very active in hiding and saving Jews during this 9 months of the German occupation of Italy.
1: One of my Jesuit friends, a theologian named Father Joop van Beek, was boy during the

0: war, and he remembers the day of the excommunication of the Nazis. And he said he went to every mass that Sunday, and there were fist fights over people trying to get to the sacraments, and the priest wouldn't give it to the Nazis. But he also later studied in Italy. Yeah. And his Italian teacher told him, I survived the war as a Dominican monk, and that I wore the Dominican habit through the war because they took me in. And because you're a priest, I cannot charge you tuition. You are my guest. And it was many people. And in fact, according to a Jewish Nazi hunter named Pinchas Lapid, whom you quote frequently in your book, Pinchas Lapid said that Pope Pius XII saved the lives of more Jews than Stalin, Roosevelt, and Churchill combined, somewhere around 700 to 800,000 Jews were saved in Italy and other places by his efforts. And in that response to that, I'd like to give a quote from Golda Meir. Golda Meir later became the prime minister of Israel, and she served in the Israeli government when Pope Pius XII died in 1958. And she said, I quote, when fearful martyrdom came to our people in the decade of Nazi terror, the voice of the Pope was raised for the victims. The life of our times was enriched by a voice speaking out on the great moral truths above the tumult of daily conflict. We mourn a great servant of peace. And calling him a servant of peace is a play on his last name, Pacelli, which, as you again, you point out, Pace is peace in Italian. And so he was a man of peace very much. And it wasn't only Golda Meir. It was, you know, the president of Israel and the chief rabbi, and the Israeli Philharmonic Orchestra played a special concert in his honor in private audience. I mean, the Israelis just honored him so much in the time after the war, did they not?
1: Everybody knew what he did to save, today we can say, over 900,000 Jews. So Pinchas Lapid was even careful in his number.
0: Yes.
1: We know from the documents in the Vatican secret archives that he worked with 40 diplomatic interventions. You know, in the World War II, in the time of the Holocaust, we were not just dealing with the Nazi government. Hitler was a maniac. He was obsessed to kill as many Jews as possible. And of course, the Pope even sent his nuncio, Orsenigo, to the Berghof, the mountain residence of Adolf Hitler, and wanted to convince him to spare the Jews. But in the very moment he mentioned Jews, Hitler turned around and was throwing a glass of water on the floor, and the audience was ended. It was not possible to talk to Adolf Hitler. But Hitler had his allies, his vassal governments in France, Vichy France, in Slovakia, in
0: Hungary,
1: in Romania, in Bulgaria, in Italy with Benito Mussolini. And these were the ones which were approached by Pope Pius XII by diplomatic interventions with the goal either to delay or to stop deportations. And sometimes they were really successful. For example, in Bulgaria, and we contacted from two sides the king of Bulgaria through the father confessor of his Catholic wife, who was a Savoy princess, and through Roncalli, who later became Pope John the 23rd, who was the nuncio in Constantinople now, but he was the godfather of the crown prince, and both convinced the king of Bulgaria to leave the Jews in the country and not hand them over to the Nazis. And all Bulgarian Jews survived. In Romania, they convinced the government to leave them in the country and deport them to a region called Transnistria, which is today Moldavia, and even to allow thousands of Jewish children to migrate to Palestine, to at that time British-occupied Palestine. In Hungary, first the nuncio tried to convince the government to stop the deportations. We had 850,000 Jews in Hungary. And when this didn't happen, and after the Nazis left Rome, and Rome was liberated by you guys, by the Americans, in June 1944, the Pope sent a personal telegram to the regent of Hungary, Admiral Horthy, and convinced him to stop the deportations in the middle. And even a train on the way to Auschwitz was sent back from the Hungarian-German border. At that time, Austria was a part of Germany, so there was a German-Hungarian border. And the train was sent back to Budapest, and the Jews were released and could go back in their apartments and stay there. And now, about 400,000 Hungarian Jews were saved. And here we have many, many other examples. Examples from Slovakia, from Croatia, from Vichy France. Yeah. But through this papal policy of diplomatic interventions, 100,000 of Jews were saved.
0: Now, then we had Dr. Hesemann,
1: policy of helping them to leave the country. About 45,000 Jews were brought out of Nazi-occupied Europe with the help of the Vatican. And, of course, hiding Jews either by giving them fake baptism certificates or hiding them in monasteries.
0: Now, Dr. Hesemann, I'm afraid that we are flat out of time, but this shows how we could go on because there is so much. People need to read this wonderful book. God bless you and thank you for your work. And may the Lord bless you and our audience. In the name of the Father, the Son, and the Holy Spirit, amen. Thank you for your work and thank you for the support that all of you give us so we can bring you these programs. God bless and good night.
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5: A new video from a group called Satanic Planet shows a woman performing the Satanic Temple's abortion ritual inside of a Hobby Lobby bathroom. The video shows the woman taking an abortion pill while reciting the Satanic Temple affirmations, then mocking Christian beliefs and displaying Hobby Lobby's own Christian imagery in flames. Abortion is human sacrifice, and the Satanic Temple is making that clear. Hobby Lobby is a famously Christian company, which is no doubt why the Satanists targeted their store in this disgusting display. The national debate surrounding abortion is rife with spiritual warfare. If the abortion industry isn't stopped, we'll see more innocent children killed in such barbaric and satanic ways.
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7: One of the saints said, while the world changes, the cross stands firm. In the cross, we see the certainty of God's saving love. When everything is stripped away, there is still the cross. There still remains Jesus Christ, who died and rose from the dead, who gave his life for each one of us. The way of the cross leads to the resurrection. And my brothers and sisters, the cross is the source

0: We know that whatever crosses we carry in our lives, whatever hardships we face, Jesus is walking with us. And we know that if we carry our cross with Him, He will lead us to the resurrection.
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4: This Sunday's Gospel is a challenge. St. Peter approaches Jesus and asks him, "Lord, if my brother sins against me, how often must I forgive? As many as seven times?" Jesus answered, "I say to you, not seven times, but 77 times." And then our Lord gives us a very long parable about a servant who has forgiven an enormous debt and yet then refuses to forgive his neighbor his small debt. At the end of it, the servant is severely punished, and Jesus says, "So will my heavenly Father do to you, unless each of you forgives your brother from your heart." The theme of this gospel is completely clear. Jesus not only desires, but commands us to forgive people who have hurt us. And forgiveness of our neighbors seems to be of utmost importance to Christ. He not only commands us to forgive without limit, but He also commands us to forgive even our enemies and those who don't ask us for forgiveness. And yet, even with all that emphasis, it seems to be one of the hardest things for us to do. I think it's not unreasonable to say that the person who forgives is a person who begins to be a Christian, and that until you learn to forgive, your faith won't mean as much to you. Maybe the pathway forward into forgiveness is found by imitating our Lord Himself. Remember that on the cross, the very first thing that He said is, "Father, forgive them. They know not what they do." Even though He was completely innocent, even though He shouldn't have been on the cross by any measure of justice, even though He was cruelly tortured in His passion, even though He was abandoned by His friends, He forgave us all because He wanted us to forgive one another in His name and to make His love known by forgiving our neighbors.
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Welcome to the Catholic Sphere. Each week we have a different host and a different focus as we tackle topics important to Catholics all around the globe. I'm your host this week, Jim Pinto. Today we'll be discussing the EWTN Media Missionaries. They are a part of the call of Christ to evangelize the world, to go and to make disciples. Evangelization is the very essence of our being as Catholics, as the children of God. It's our vocational calling to take Christ to the world, beginning in our own lives, in our family, in our parish, in the nation, in the world. And that's what the missionaries do. To fulfill that call to be evangelistic, that the church is missionary, and that includes you, that includes me. And always remember, there's some people that only you're going to be able to reach, it seems, with the gospel of Jesus Christ. So we pray that you'll be blessed today. We have some very special guests with us. Regarding the media missionaries, Spencer Swope is an EWTN regional marketing manager. He joins us from Hansville, Alabama. Spencer Swope. Angelica Park is a young bilingual media missionary, as well as a youth and pro-life activist. She joins us from Waco, Texas. Chris Wegemer. He's an old-timer with the EWTN network and with the media missionaries and has been with us for many decades here. He's the vice president of marketing. He joins us all the way from Wyoming, Delaware. So wonderful to have

0: the three of you here with us. Welcome one, welcome all. So Chris, let's share today about the Media Missionaries. And in particular, you know, we have three pillars, I understand, with the Media Missionaries of prayer, intercessory prayer for the network, for the spread of the gospel, praying for our parish, keeping EW10 in sight, you know, within the parish, and then out publicly. So let's speak about the parish and your kind of take on what you see. And you have a broad range of vision of being the head of marketing. So share with us if you would.
1: Actually, one of the wonderful aspects of the Media Missionary Program is just the wide variety of ways people can become involved and the tremendous resources which your Media Missionary Department makes available to people. So it could be as simple as someone asking for a bulletin announcement in their parish bulletin, or putting up a poster as a reminder about what's coming up on EW10, say this coming Lent or Advent season. Right. And also our network highlights, which also highlight some of the outstanding specials that are coming up that would be exciting for a lot of people to be aware of. And for those who might be homebound, as you said, one of the pillars of the Media Missionary Program is prayer. So even if you can't get into the parish, the fact that you can support what we're doing through prayer is extremely important, because prayer is central not only to the Media Missionary Program, but to EW10 itself. And one of the things that I would highly recommend is the Media Missionary Devotional Guide, which was so beautifully put together. So no matter what your state of life, whether you're active in your parish or even just from the privacy of your home, there's a place for you, and we encourage you to get involved.
0: Well, that's beautifully said. And yeah, we always speak about in sight, in mind, out of sight, out of mind. And so you're sharing bulletin announcements, the highlights, which are just critical. So we want all the folks to know that there, the various shows and when they air, special shows that are coming up, it has all the information right on the highlight. So if you could put those anywhere in the parish or in the Family Life Center, that's wonderful, so that people can see this. And of course, we have posters. Maybe some of you will speak about that. Various seasons of the year, the liturgical seasons, or pro-life posters or children's posters. And that's just so important for people to see something that will further nurture them. Thanks, Chris. Spencer, your thoughts on the parish, EW10 and Media Missionaries' impact upon the parish, things that we can do, or ways that we're helping to train Media Missionaries in evangelization that will help them within their parish. Spencer?
2: Sure. Thanks, Jim. Thanks for the opportunity. I echo everything Chris said. And to go a little bit further, we need to have all the materials in the parish, just like Chris was saying. We need to have those things, posters up during the seasons to highlight that, to draw them to our programming. But what I also know is the majority of the Catholics don't stop in their vestibule or even their parish life center very long to look at materials. They're in and out. So we need to dig.

0: missionaries in our parish within different ministries, whether that's RCIA, I think it's got a different name these days, but the Altar Society, St. Vincent de Paul Society, and on and on. If we had a media missionary there to just evangelize to those folks that they're with, and then out, you know, like St. Vincent de Paul, for the people that come in and need the goods and all that, it's a good outreach there. But another way that is really powerful is if you can get permission from the pastor to do a two-minute talk from the pulpit afterwards. Right. Not everybody's comfortable with that, and the pastor doesn't always give permission. But if he does, I mean, it's a wonderful way to get more media missionaries. But also, but if he does not, you can ask him permission just to put a table in the back of the church and the vestibule, so that when the folks are coming out of church, so they have an opportunity to give them these materials, and then hopefully have some opportunity as well to talk to them about the media missionary program and get them signed up there, or you tell them all the different ways to do that. I have the opportunity also to work with media missionaries closely, and one of the positions within the media missionary department, if I have somebody really excelling, I know that would be a good leader for the diocese, is we call it media missionary area coordinator. And I've been blessed to have quite a few. I have 37 dioceses that I oversee, and I think I have 24 area coordinators now. And they'll hold gatherings in their home. And I've been a part of some of those gatherings, most of them actually, where we invite other media missionaries. And when they come together and share stories, I first have allow them to tell how they got involved with EWTN, and some of those stories, some of the conversion stories, are just bring tears to your eyes. They're so powerful. So I'm just blessed to be a part of this. Just sharing. It's an awesome opportunity.
1: Thank you, Spencer. You raised so many good points, and that gathering aspect is really important. I understand you have a gathering brochure, and we're speaking here about EW10 media missionaries gathering together, whether that's electronically or like you were showing there, like it looks like it was in homes coming together. They may be from your parish. They may be from a number of places in your diocese, and they come together. There's all sorts of gatherings that could take place. Most of them are led by our managers. But our regular rank and file media missionaries can do that with one or two people to get together to pray, to share the materials, the latest things that are going on. Or you can have a gathering in your parish, and you just might say, if your priest allows you to, say there's a Sunday school hour, and so we'd like to share about EW10 and about the media missionaries and be able to do that. Or like you said, Spencer, in other groups throughout the parish, and it's obvious from what you're sharing, you could have more than one media missionary in your parish. So I think you hear sometimes that somebody says, well, I can't be a media missionary because somebody's putting out the highlights, so I can't be one. No, you have different associations. You have different groups. You have different prayers that you pray. You have different contacts publicly. So the more missionaries, the better in every parish. Angelica, we want to hear from you about how you're promoting EW10. You have a campus, you're on campus, you have a parish there that you're a part of, and then you go home and you have a parish there. So what kinds of things are you doing or seeing in the parish?
2: Right. I think there's definitely, I'm hitting two different types of groups of people when it comes to my campus parish and then when it comes to my family parish. Both aspects I get to use, the Spanish media missionaries outlet and being able to have all those resources. And that's been beautiful. And, you know, honestly, you don't have to be a fluent Spanish speaker to be able to use those resources. I think that sometimes you can, if you know you have a parish that has a large Spanish community, go ahead and get those resources too, because they're definitely so, so welcoming when it comes to being able to see, you know, your own native language and getting resources from that aspect, especially because there's so many beautiful shows in Spanish on EWTN. And then also you have, as at the campus ministry, you know, you have a very young audience, and you have to be able to, you know, use the internet and be able to share the media outlets through Instagram or Facebook. And I think one of the biggest tips is if you're, you know, a younger person and you're in college or you're in high school, just start following EWTN and different EWTN accounts on your Instagram and Facebook, and just share those. And then when it comes to the family parish, be able to have those, you know, those kids, the resources for the children and different things like that, because, you know, when you're about five and under during mass, sometimes it's hard to focus, but if they can pick up one of the EWTN

0: missionary things and mess with that during Mass. That's good advertising as well. So so you have different things that you can do for your family parish, but that's also at the same time, campus ministry is very important, and being able to talk to those young people and, you know, advocate for EW Chan even as a young person is a huge blessing. And so being able to do that and just talk about it, I think that's one of the biggest things that both of accomplished men talked about earlier, is just the fact that you can talk about it and get to those people and look them in the eye and be like, you're not watching EWTN, you're crazy, you know. Yeah. Like being able to be like, just be able to advertise it word of mouth as well.
1: Yeah. You know, Angelica, you call to mind something that I've heard from a media missionary who works in a parish like you were speaking about that's on a large, well-known campus. She became a media missionary, she works on the staff. She's a communications person. And then she asked for resources. She said, I'd like 30 of your materials on how to pray the rosary and 30 on how to make a good confession. And I want to share these with our Catholic students that are on campus and that are coming. And I thought to myself, how beautiful. I mean, we would never have that inreach into that campus if we didn't have a media missionary on staff there. And just to think that there might be people gathering through the work of EWTN, through the resources that we have, all free resources, and the impact that makes. And I know you're on a campus, a well-known campus, but I think, isn't Baylor like a, is it Baptist background?
0: It's a Baptist, yes, it's a Baptist university, but there is a, but there, you know, there's a lot of, you know, you said the statistic a month ago on the other show is that the fact that there's 75% of the Catholics that are not actually attending Mass, and, you know, that's really prominent in, on universities, is to not have born and raised Catholics to be on going to Mass and being able to talk about it. And those confession resources and those rosary resources, getting anybody stuck on mom is super important. So being able to advertise the rosary and telling, you know, refreshing their memory, because they probably did have a family that prayed the rosary with them and took them to confession when they needed to, and just refreshing the sacraments and being able to get them back and, you know, alive with the Holy Spirit is super important. EWTN Media Missionaries does that for you.
1: So critical to be reaching our young people on campuses as they go away to college, where so many lose their faith. And so you're there proclaiming the faith, equipping people, and in a culture that's not necessarily Catholic. It's a Baptist culture. And to be able to say, if we share with them some materials or we put up a poster someplace to say, you know, well, why are you doing that? And you say, well, I'm an evangelist. Oh, we thought only Baptists were evangelists. No, I'm an evangelist. I'm a missionary with EWTN. Thank you so much, Angelica. Chris, let's go with public outreach, you know, beyond the church, the various ways that we can do that in various forms, whether it's written or electronic or whatever it might be. So how are you seeing this being done with media missionaries? How are you guys doing that through marketing? And how does the media missionaries kind of link up with you all?
2: Well, I think, first of all, Jim, anybody who has a computer or mobile device can certainly engage in public outreach. But I'm going to leave it to Angelica and Spencer to elaborate on that. I think the area of public outreach that I like to just focus on would primarily be in the area of events as well as institutions.
1: Okay.
2: So right now, I would say during a normal year, we would be present at over 200 events across North America, small and large, but especially at the larger events where you may have more than 5,000 or 10,000 people. We often invite media missionaries to join us at the table. There are only so many people you can engage at one time if you're by yourself. So in Atlanta, Charlotte, you know, various cities, Cleveland, you know, I know that we've been blessed to have media missionaries join us at the EWTN booth, and they've been a tremendous asset as far as evangelization is concerned and helping to spread the word.
1: Yes.
2: And then shifting to institutions, if there's anyone there who is or who's watching, who is working at or involved in ministry at hospitals, prisons, schools, residential care facilities for the elderly, you can make a tremendous impact. And we have some resources that can help you do that, but we need you to contact us, because, you know, the area of different institutionals that, you know, have people that are specialized audiences or have specialized needs, you know, we can certainly serve those souls as well, but we need you locally to do that.
1: Beautiful. Yeah, I think especially with the pandemic, hopefully we're coming out of that more fully, but I know that you all were hearing from people Working in nursing homes in particular, and so many people who were shut in, and these people who were working there were saying, you know, what do you have for these people? I'm seeing them. I'm concerned. I want Jesus Christ to be made known to them. Some of them are Catholic. What

0: What do you have for me to pass out there? And then we actually heard from some people in the senior citizen homes and nursing facilities that were quite able, and they said, yeah, I want some materials. I want to pass these things around. And, you know, finally these people can get EW10. You know, how do I get it on my TV? I don't know how to get it on my TV. And here they are in a nursing home. And so somebody, a missionary in there, somebody working with us can help them to get EW10 on. And we know what a great, incredible comfort it is to see the various programs and people sharing and to give the hope of everlasting life that they so desperately need at that time. Spencer, the same kind of area for you is, public outreach. What are you seeing? How is it being done? How people might plug in? Is it going into various institutions that you see beyond the parish? Your thoughts, Spencer.
1: Well, first of all, we have a whole lot of work to do, and I'm right there with Chris as far as, you know, EWTN is everywhere. The two places that we need to be more than any is prisons, hospitals, nursing homes. And without people, boots on the ground, media missionaries that can go in there and have a connection, a relationship way, maybe with the chaplain there or the administrator in a hospital or the chaplain in the prison. Without that, we don't have much of a connection. It's really hard to delve into that and to make ground to make those connections to get the right person to get us on. Yeah. So that is what we're putting a lot of our energy into right now. I have a great zeal for prison ministry. I was blessed a few years ago in the Knoxville area to get us on to a facility there. And probably the greatest gift I've ever gotten in my life in regards to my EWTN work was this card right here. It was a beautiful card of Our Lady on the outside, and I opened it up, and there it is. And these are testimonials to the from prisoners themselves of the impact that EWTN has had on their lives.
0: Yeah.
1: That makes my job easy when I see that, to know the impact that we're having on people. And we just got to keep pushing, making grounds, pray to the Holy Spirit, so we can make these inroads in these places.
0: Yeah, that I just keep thinking, you know, I was in prison and you visited me. And so we know I was in prison, I was hungry, I was naked, I was sick, you came to me. So where are all those things happening? Where are they happening? Mm-hmm. How can EW10 be there? God is saying, I want to be there. And EW10 wants to be there to bring God, to bring the Lord, to bring some comfort, to bring some instruction, to bring something beautiful that's there. But what you're saying is, you know, that there needs to be a connector. There needs to be a bridge. And I think one of the things, you know, that happens to us is that we're hearing about this great expanse of EWTN. I don't know how many people we're reaching worldwide, maybe 400 million. And then we got shortwave and then the radio, and it's all over the place. And I think sometimes those of us who love EWTN, all you out there, we're saying, well, it sounds like you're doing pretty well. You're reaching everybody. Like, why do you need me? And what you're saying, Spencer, is we want you to take EWTN wherever you go. Because some of the places you're going, we're not there. You don't know how many people don't even have heard of us. We need to land on you. We need grace to build on nature, to land on you. I'm in a nursing home. I don't do much. I just hang out with my grandkids. I just go here and, well, you need to be sharing with them the various programming that relates to them that is so laid out beautifully in the highlights and say, here's something just for you at your age or as a woman, whatever it might be. But yeah, we get into these institutions through people oftentimes, and not only the TV. Angelica, why don't you share with us as well some unique ways you're sharing publicly wherever you go? And I know you've got a number of ministries that you're involved with. You're a renowned singer, and you've done stadiums and have sang the national anthem. You were on with the March for Life with President Trump. You sang that. I'm just kind of bringing these things up. You don't have to go there, but what I'm saying is, you know, you take Christ at EW10 wherever you go. How are you doing that?
2: Mm-hmm. I think it comes down to, because, you know, as I'm not well seasoned like everybody else here on this show. And so it kind of comes down to first educating myself. I think that's something that is super important to be able to actually evangelize properly, you know? And so I actually wake myself up. I don't know if anybody knows this, but you can actually set your Alexa or your Google to wake you up to EWTN radio. And so I wake up in the morning, and as I'm getting ready, I listen to the current events and to what's going on so I can fully equip myself for that day, especially with all the amazing pro-life stuff that is going on and just current events in general. So

0: But being able to equip myself first, and then when it comes to campus ministry, you know, you see this huge rise of anxiety and suicide rates on campuses, and especially during the time of all this, I guess, just craziness post-COVID, and you're seeing a huge need for Christ. You're seeing a huge need for the Holy Spirit. And there's been multiple times where EWTM has brought me even to tears just over the aspects of trying to find peace with the Holy Spirit. And EWTM is an incredible outlet to do that. And in being able to first equip yourself, but then also at the same time, knowing how to put people also for up for success, and doing that on a campus ministry, on campus university, is extremely important, because people really do need it as young individuals. And so you kind of take it for granted in the aspect of, oh, well, my family taught me about EWTN, so when I listen to it, like, oh, I'm kind of using this resource, but you take it for granted for sure. And I think if you have, you know, grandkids that are at college campuses, or you have kids at college campuses, tell them about Media Missionaries and get them to do it at their university, because they don't have to do what's kind of interesting and is a lot of times when parents tell their kids to do something, they think, oh, mom, you're going to embarrass me, or oh, dad, you're going to embarrass me. But the reality is, you don't ever really have to be seen to do Media Missionaries. You know, you can just put up the bulletins around your campus church, and being able to, you know, maybe one email to talk to the person that's in charge of the bulletin, and be able to, you know, start putting EWTN materials up. But otherwise, you're not going to be embarrassed doing something like this, and you're also going to be very blessed being able to spread such an incredible resource. So just equipping yourself, but at the same time using the resources to equip other people to also be successful and follow in Christ's life.
1: Yeah, I love what you were sharing about the posters. The posters are so important to what we're doing. And I know that we recently heard from somebody who's a media missionary and says, you know, I get to place the highlights out. I wear my pin, spread the word, EWTN News, but I'm not allowed, or there's no place in my church for posters. Therefore, I take them to this place and that place. So it's kind of like, well, you can't do it here. And so you got to spread out, and you find places, like you said, on campus or in a dormitory or wherever it might be. And you just put these posters up where you're allowed to put them up. And people are hearing about EWTN. We're going to take just a moment here to watch a very brief video from a very special woman who I think you'll know, and her call to you. Let's see that video.
2: Thank you for being an EWTN media missionary.
1: We found that piece, and I just love that so much. And as our panelists are sharing now, and other times we've spoken with them, that we're following Mother's vision and her legacy. That's what EWTN is building upon, that, and it's expanding, I think, in large part due to her prayers. But this heart for evangelization, and there's no question in my mind that Mother was among the greatest evangelists of the 20th century. And so that's our inspiration. That's what we are about. And you know, John Paul II, to my panelists, you know, spoke about we need a new ardor, a new passion, a new infilling. We need that, and we need new methods and a new message. Chris, I want to start with you. Are you seeing, you know, there's so much negativity, and we know the stats in the church in terms of its growth or lack thereof, but are you seeing that new order? Are you seeing people getting lit with the Holy Spirit? Are you witnessing that?
3: Yes. No, we definitely see that. And we see that at a lot of the events we're attending, whether they're pro-life events or different events, especially post-pandemic, where people are anxious to get back together again. People are excited to talk about their faith. And so we are definitely seeing that out in the field where we travel.
1: Beautiful. Spencer, how about you? Are you seeing that? Are you seeing that warmth that only Christ can give, as those said on the road to Emmaus? Hey, you know, when we spoke to him, our hearts were set on fire. Are you seeing that with these missionaries? Are you seeing that happening in parishes? You got a broad spectrum where you're traveling.
4: I am seeing it. Not as much as I would like to, probably, I would say, but where I'm seeing it, and it really brings joy to my heart, is at youth conferences. When you see these youth on fire, and you come away just with hope for the future. I have 11 kids, and I want this to be a much better world in the future than it is now. And that's where it starts, to be inflamed with the Holy Spirit and take off.
1: Well, thank you for your openness to life, you and your beloved wife. And that's a part of the EW10 message, isn't it? Be fruitful, multiply, fill the world, subdue the world. Angelica, we just got about a minute and a half left. Just speak a word of hope overall to the church, especially older people, and maybe there's some younger people that are tuning in. Give them hope and let them know what EWTN and the Meeting Missionaries can do for them and that they would join us, we hope.
0: Right. You know, the Holy Spirit is very much alive, and Christ is very much alive in young people and in all people, honestly. And you see, you are really seeing this call to conversion in this time of spiritual warfare. And honestly, even though there is a great fire to be burned, there also is a lot of people that are living in a lifestyle that they should not be living in. And so we definitely need to do our job as media missionaries and as people of the faith. And as, you know, we are called to evangelize. And so being able to continue to spread the fire of the Holy Spirit is extremely important. And Mother Angelica would call us to do the same thing too. So God bless y'all. And I hope you do actually become a media missionary.
1: Amen. Go to EW10missionaries.com, EW10missionaries.com. I'm sure the phone number is up there. We want you to join us today, to join us now. We need you, because as Spencer said, there's some connections that only you can make. So thank you so much, Chris, Spencer, Angelica. Wonderful sharing with you today. God bless you and keep up your great ministry to make disciples for Jesus Christ.
4: Thank you, Jim.
1: Thank you. And so we thank you for joining us today to share about evangelization, the new fire that Christ has put into your heart

0: Deacon Harold Burke Sivers talks about the Psalms.
1: Today, we're looking at Psalm 9. By the way, so Psalm 9 is in book 1 of the Psalms, so Psalm 1 to 41. This is one written by David. So we start in verse 12. Sing psalms to the Lord who dwells in Zion. Remember, Zion is the heavenly Jerusalem, and that's where the Lord dwells. The earthly Zion is Jerusalem. Tell his mighty works among the peoples. Why? We can't keep the faith to ourselves. We have to share, we have to witness, we have to evangelize. For the avenger of blood has remembered them, has not forgotten the cry of the poor. So often, we want to take revenge as opposed to retributive justice. It's not revenge. It's a very different way of thinking about it as people of faith. But God is the one who's the avenger. He's the one who enacts justice. So we don't have to worry about doing that ourselves.
0: For more about the Psalms, visit EWTN.com, go to search, and type in Psalms.
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0: Welcome to the Catholic Sphere. Each week we have a different host and a different focus as we tackle topics important to Catholics around the globe. I'm your host this week, Father Joseph Mary. Today we'll once again be talking with three farming families about their faith and how staying connected to God's creation benefits their lives and their families. Paul and Monica Howell farm in Hanceville, Alabama, not far from our nuns monastery there. Chuck and Donna Casey are longtime friends of my family and farm in my hometown area of Cascade, Iowa. And James and Marie Kelly are joining us all the way from Bale in County Mayo, Ireland. Their daughter is Sister Gabriella, a nun in the monastery in Hanceville. So welcome once again. And Paul and Monica, let's talk about how when you're working together, praying together, having meals together, recreating together, how it really does form these lifelong bonds of friendship within the family.
1: It really does. Thank you for having us. You're right. Just the working together, playing together, it's a way to have a lifetime friend, you know, that just happens to be your son or daughter. And, you know, a lot of times with us, sometimes you can get some chores that are a little bit drudgery. And I remember when we would have to haul a lot of grain bags from the truck to the barn, we would race. You know, we would see who could get the most bags in, and things like that just make it fun, you know. And we all have a good time doing sometimes hard work.
0: So make it a little competition too,
1: and that's right.
0: Adds a little bit of a game element to it too. You know, one of my happy memories was making baling hay in the summer. And I with my dad on the tractor, and he'd be stacking the bales on the wagon as we did in those days, and then going to the hay mow. You really worked hard.
1: Oh yeah.
0: But then you had this great appetite and this wonderful meal that we'd share together that evening, and it was just really a bonding time together.
1: Nothing wrong with hard work and sweat. I mean, honestly.

0: You always said that good hard days with sweat is a healthy thing, and I think so too.
1: Our kids too always loved baling the hay and bringing it in on the pickup and the truck and working together in the garden. So many hours we've spent husking the corn, just visiting and talking over things, or we snipping the beans, canning, doing a lot of that together, many hours. And a lot of times we would pray together as we worked if we were so busy with our chores. We would pray a rosary or a Divine Mercy Chaplet as we process the food, husk the corn or snip the beans or got the jars ready to wash. And just a lot of fun, a lot of good fun together, our prayers together too, that we just shared some really special times as a family.
2: Chuck and Donna, I remember, things seemed to just center around the kitchen table on our farm. And I can remember shelling peas and doing different things, that were harvested from the garden. Talk about how it bonded your own family with 11 children and grandchildren now too, how all of these things working together, praying together, bonded your family.
3: Well, I guess one of the biggest things is that they just always wanted to be together, it seemed like, and they're still best of friends, all of them. And just doing those things together and having that time together, I think, was such a blessing. You ate meals together. The boys would get things ready and bring, have chores to do and whatnot, and I think all of that just kind of helped. And we also had a son that had a degenerative brain disease. And we took care of him here, and they were all active in that. They all helped take care of him, helped with his feeding tube, and it was a great thing to be able to do that together. And
4: We bought a camper. We used to do a lot of camping. We still do, but with the family. But we bought a camper, a little small motor home, and we'd take him with us camping. And it was very enjoyable with our friends, and he was part of the fun too.
2: There's really no generation gap either. I remember when we slaughtered the hogs and all the family was there, grandma and grandpa and the aunts and uncles, and all of us were together.

0: And even the extended family seemed to be.
1: Yeah. And our kids' first cousins lived just across the field, and they were together all the time. They were just all the time running back and forth. And also they would share things on each other's farm that needed to be done and do things like that.
2: Yeah, as we were going up on the farm, I came back to the farm for 10 years. My dad's farm with my brother was there, and I helped with milk the cows, and every one of the kids had their assignment to come down with me, and they had to feed the cows or throw hay or whatever. Everybody had their day to go down and do the work, and there was never any grumbling. They liked it.
0: Yeah, when you're working together, it's just something that's easier to do, right? When we're working together for a common good, for the good of our own family. Yes. So Jimmy and Marie, let's talk about that in your own experience. How has it bonded your family, just being together, working in the garden? I know you had a cow when I was there. Do you still have cows and chickens?
3: Yes, we do. They're a small part, but I suppose the most time that we would have the friendship with the working would be in when you'd be, say, weeding, which is very therapeutic. Not everyone thinks that, but it is, because you get great satisfaction about especially when you weed in time. If they're let go too strong, it makes it very difficult. The animals, so they would be pets, really. All of the kids would be able to go out and rub the cows, and you know they would be very, very docile. But I suppose in the garden really is the most time when you'd see the seeds, you know, sowing the seeds, seeing them grow, seeing the, you know, the little buds sprouting and things like that. You know, gives children a great satisfaction. See life, new life coming.
0: Marie, have you found that it's helped your own children in just developing responsibility and the ability to do things well?
4: Oh, yes, definitely. And that, just when I see James's picture there, when we'd be working in the bog, you know, when they were a bit younger, and we'd be, see who would try and finish the row first. And for a while, shortly after that, he could fly past doing the turf, you know, and they all helped in the bog, you know, because that was a big thing for us to save the turf to bring home for the fuel for the winter. But we would bring lunch there too, and the lunch tasted so much better to be just, you know, sitting all around chatting, you know, when you take a break and enjoy the food and the chat, and, you know, it was good, very enjoyable time.
0: Now, Paul and Monica, let's talk about a lot of the viewers who tune into EWTN. They live in the city, and yet they too are called to have happy family time and bonding time. What are some things that you think that could be helpful to them in developing these family bonds too, even in the cities they may be living in?
5: Well, the chores are going to be limited to what they are on a farm for sure, but that doesn't mean that you can't have them do that, you know, whatever it may be, to learn responsibility, this is your thing that you have to do. And I know a priest years ago gave us some advice that has really been good for us, and that is keep the domestic church strong too, you know, like pray together, do things together. And maybe you can't go out and throw bales to see who can throw the farthest, but you can, you know, you can pray together, you can do board games, you can play basketball in your backyard. You know, there's a lot of things you can make up for where you're missing on a farm.
6: If you can have a little garden spot, you know, how helpful that could be, just to enjoy the garden food. Work together if you can work from home. I think that's been one of our best and just most positive things for us, is that we've worked together all our married life. It's made us close. And I guess I would encourage city dwellers to, as much as possible, work together, pray together, play together. Our daughter that lives in near Chicago, she's able to have a little garden spot. She lives in an apartment, but she rents a little garden plot, and she and the girls go in the summer, and it brings her such

0: joy to still be able to grow our own things and go to the orchards, do those kinds of things, I guess, just to really take in what the goodness that God has given you and to enjoy doing it together as a family. That would be our advice for city dwellers.
1: That's good advice. Paul, when I was out there, you showed me something that your son, Father Jonathan, is planning to do for young people who maybe never experienced a farm. Talk about that.
2: Well, you know, Father Jonathan grew up where he walked through the garden in bare feet and could just experience the God of nature, you know, just feel him in the nature. And he wants that for the kids who grew up on pavement, you know, to be able to do that too. So he wants to develop something in the future where kids from the city can come out and be part of that. And that I think would really be good, you know. And also, you know, the work ethic that you learn too, you know, a good hard day's work. He wants them to be able to experience a little bit of everything. And so that's what his hopes are.
1: Now, Chuckandana, the largest city in Iowa, I think, is Des Moines at about 250,000. So we don't really have too much disconnection from creation, but maybe some of your thoughts that you'd have for city dwellers in New York or other cities. What are ways that they can bond as a family, work together, pray together, and so on?
3: Boy, first thing I had to say is they don't know what they're missing, but it's fantastic. They have to learn to give it all to God, really. Ask him how they can help one another to come closer to God. And the family, the farm, it's the best way you can do it. But I guess they have to invite them to come out. And I know we have people that come out from the towns, and they just love to come out and go for rides with us down through the timber and be close to God that way. It's a blessing to be able to do that.
1: I remember my cousins, too, that they lived in Dubuque. And they would just love to come out to the family farm there and see all of the animals and feed the pigs and all of those things that they never experienced, and that enriched them. And I think maybe that's one of the ways that they can get out of town, get some connection with nature, go and walk in the forest or whatever is available to you. Donna?
4: I agree, and I think that I grew up in town, and we had a lot of relatives that lived on farms, and we would go out. I loved going out to the farm and going through the hay barn and all those things, and I think that's a great thing. And I think that if families just try to do things together is the most important thing. I think that that's really important, to stay together as a family and do things as a family. Whether you're in town or in the country, I think that's the most important, to just be together as a family.
1: Now, Jimmy and Maria, you have, I think, 30 shades of green. Is that what they say about Ireland? And just
3: 40.
1: Beautiful with, you see sheep on the hillsides and a lot of nature surrounding you. Any thoughts, too, on ways that people can enhance their own family life and experience of working and praying together?
5: I suppose most of it would include what the other guests have already said. I think that anyone that has a back garden at all, in most cases, many people say, well, sure, I couldn't have a garden. Look at I've only lit this little piece. But they can even have that looking really beautiful and still grow vegetables in it. And let their kids see nature. I think that being grateful to God for everything that we have got is the basis of our happiness and basis of bringing everything together. If we can do that as a family, as parents for our children, they will be able to carry it down the road.
1: Marie, any thoughts?
6: Well, just like one of your guests has said earlier, I know some of my own siblings, when they moved away from Ireland, that they would get an allotment, we call it. You know, they would get a piece of land, and because they still like to be in touch with nature, and it helps you so much to sow things and see the product at the end, you know, which is, it's a great feeling. And so they And even our own son now, he's in England and he has got an allotment and he loves to grow things because it reminds him of home and everything tastes so much better. And, you know, it's a great gift from God to be able to do that.
1: Now, your daughter, Sister Gabriella, ended up in Hanceville, Alabama. How did that happen?
5: A long story. So she, thanks be to God, she had a great interest in, reading. But before that, even, she was going to summer camps led by an order that came across from Spain, home of the mother. And she got, at a very early age, she had a desire within herself to become a nun. And over time, that grew, and she never expected that it would be outside her country. But that happened when she was 18 years old, she joined the Poor Clares of Perpetual Adoration. It has brought her great joy over the years, and to our family as well. We've been out in your country a number of times to see her, and that's great. That's great.
1: So she was the one in the lower right there holding the blueberries, and I know, Jimmy, that adoration is something that's important in your life. You took me to an adoration chapel when I visited you, and I think you're involved in helping that to continue in the parish. Is that right?
5: Sometimes we think that we can't have perpetual Eucharistic adoration because this is too small, but it's God that makes that happen, and all we have to do is help out. There is the parish that has it is not inside our own parish. It's a small parish. It's a half parish of a country parish. So there is no concentration of people in the parish, and yet they have perpetual Eucharistic adoration has gone on there now for the last 10 years. So it's great to be part of it. So many people tell us what a benefit it is to their lives to be involved. Having that 1 hour with Jesus, 2 hours with Jesus maybe in the week, really is the hub for their whole life for that week. And really, it really keeps things right.
1: Now, Marie, have you sensed that you're especially blessed with the vocation of your daughter praying for you, praying for your family? How has that affected your own family, your own lives?
6: Well, we feel very close to them, even though, you know, they're thousands of miles away. But it's like getting more daughters, or, you know, it's just like increasing the family. It's wonderful. They're a lovely, you know, group. And when Sister Gabriella writes to us, she tells us news about them, and she tells our news to them. And, you know, they pray for us and we pray for them, and it's a great blessing. And we know she's very happy, thank God. And I noticed when I was in Hanceville the last time that Hanceville was founded, it was written up somewhere in 1879 that Hanceville was started. And that's the year Our Lady came to knock.
1: Oh, I didn't realize that.
6: Yeah, so,
1: there's a connection there.
6: Yes, yes.
1: Well, Paul and Monica, I was thinking, you know, about my own family life, and one of the pictures, or actually it's a newspaper clipping that my mother has in her her book, is when her father had tragically died in a car accident. She had just gotten married to my dad. And there was this picture in the newspaper of all these farmers and neighbors who had come to help harvest the corn that year, because obviously my grandmother was alone and she needed help. My dad's in that picture, as well as many of the farmers around the area who had helped with the harvest that year, as well as in other ways too. Have you found that that's helped you to know your neighbors better, maybe to be more neighborly?
2: Yeah, I think so. I mean, really, it's something that should exist not just in farmers, but it does exist a lot in farmers just because of the the nature. When corn has to come out, it has to come out. And everybody that

0: you know, is a farmer and finds himself in a predicament like that, is so thankful that farmers pile together to help you. But I think it is something that, you know, maybe farmers have a deeper realization of it, but I do believe that it would be more beautiful if it could expand into the whole of community to where people just help each other more.
1: Right. Monica?
2: Yeah, just to remember always our Lord's words that he came to serve, not to be served. And I think that's always been something that's been in our life and in our neighbors around us. When Paul had his appendix out years ago, neighbors pitched in to help with the chores, and they came by, and just that. We had a wonderful, we've always had through the years, wonderful camaraderie with the neighbors helping each other out and helping us out, and we're just so grateful mm-hmm. for that.
1: Now, Chuck and Donna, that community in Cascade there is just a remarkable community, I think. The Catholic faith is deeply lived and practiced there. Many of the people there grew up with the tutelage of religious sisters and the priests that were there. And you just experience the Catholic ethos, I call it, where there is this mentality where you do help each other, you look out for each other. Maybe talk about that wonderful community that you have there.
3: Yeah, I remember when I was younger, when the machinery of the farms weren't so big, there was a lot more of helping one another mm-hmm. than there is now. We used to, neighbors used to, I think there was three of us, we used to go to each other's place and we'd cut wood together and block up wood. And I remember when I was younger, a neighbor went back, same as your grandfather, and we have a picture at home. As it was the whole neighborhood came together to do the guy's, to help with his crop, get his mm-hmm. crop in. And,
1: right.
3: Yeah.
1: So Donna, how has it helped the community to have closer bonds as well as the family?
4: Because people seem like they're always there to help. If you have any difficulty at all, they call or they want to know, what can we do? I think that's a beautiful thing. And I think it's especially true for farmers, as someone else said, because their things have to be done when they have to be done. Sometimes the rest of us don't have that great of a need immediately, but I think that's the thing about farming, that if it's time to do things, it has to be done.
1: Right. The harvest has to come in.
4: That's right.
1: Jimmy and Marie, have you found that too there in Ireland, that just being close to nature helps you to be close to one another too?
5: It certainly does. And I suppose in Ireland, the main thing that brought people together was thrashing the corn. The corn is barley or oats for us, and the thresher would go from house to house, but all the neighbors would gather for that. That doesn't happen at present, sadly, because of the big machinery. There's no need for it. Maybe the day that the silage has been made, it can happen. But it wouldn't happen near as much.
6: No, sir. I just remember when I was young that you would enjoy all the neighbors coming to help. And yes. Then in particular houses, when it came to a certain time in the day, they were all brought in to have a big meal. And there would be great talk and laughter, you know, around the table. Yes. I just remember those days.
1: Right. Well, we're coming to the end of the program, but I just ask you quickly for any closing thoughts you'd like to offer to our viewers regarding your life or just encouragement in their lives regarding the faith. Paul and Monica?
0: I know you'll hear this advice if you ever read about the saints, but it is tried and true and it works. And so I would certainly encourage the praying of the rosary. It has made an impact on our life. And we say the chaplet too for anyone who may die that day. And the one other thing that I know, as a farmer, I was so busy, and the Fatima message always said that, you know, if you make the morning offering, your whole day becomes a prayer. And so your cultivating corn becomes a prayer. And even that calf that you worked for 3 weeks to keep alive that dies, mm-hmm. that still becomes a prayer. And
1: beautiful. It,
0: everything is a prayer up to that point.
1: Yes. Thank you. Chuck and Donna, any closing thoughts?
3: you have to give everything to God first thing in the morning. The morning offering, I think, is very important, like he said. You have to... It's great to be able to start off the day with Mass. We are so lucky that we can do that and to help in the church. You have to be close to God. That's the most important thing you have to do.
4: I agree. That's the whole thing, is mm-hmm. keeping God and Blessed Virgin close, because there are tough times and you need them.
1: Yeah. Amen. Well, thank you. And Jimmy Marie, any closing thoughts?
5: I would just agree with all the comments, but the importance is that we realize our responsibilities to God, and then, of course, we need God. So getting Holy Mass, if it's at all possible, but saying the Rosary at a minimum. But, you know, again, like your other guests have said, starting the day with a prayer is so important, and living and try and make it think of God many, many times throughout the day.
1: Marie?
6: And Father Payton came from our county, Father Patrick Payton.
1: That's right.
6: From County Mayo. Yeah, so he said the family that prays together stays together.
1: Amen. That's a good note to end on there. So thank you all for being part of this. I've thoroughly enjoyed it, as I'm sure our viewers have as well. And may Almighty God bless you all, the Father and the Son and the Holy Spirit. And thank you for joining us today. We'll see you next week here on the Catholic Sphere.

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1: The wisdom of Mother Angelica.
2: 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Seven times? My Lord said, no. 70 times, 7 times a day.
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3: 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Similarly with God, we engage Him in Eucharist and deep meditation as well.
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5: Family, a prayer that we pray together is a powerful prayer. 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Today we pray for Christians in Iraq. Lord Jesus, you told your disciples that they would suffer persecution just as you did. 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

Welcome to our series of meditations on the Psalms. We're continuing to look at the prophetic level of the Psalms, not any other aspect which can be looked at another time. So in this session, what I want to share with you is Psalm 16, Psalm 30, and maybe another one if I have a bit of space. So I want to begin with Psalm 16. And I'm going to read it from the breviary version that everybody is familiar with. And it might be interesting for you to realise that the caption that the church puts onto this psalm is this: God raised up Jesus, freeing him from the pains of death, which is a statement from Acts 2:24. This means that the church officially uses a Christological interpretation of the psalms in its most important prayer after the Eucharist, which is the celebration of God's word in the divine office. Preserve me, God, I take refuge in you. I say to the Lord, you are my God. My happiness lies in you alone. He has put into my heart a marvelous love for the faithful ones who dwell in his land. Those who choose other gods increase their sorrows. Never will I offer their offerings of blood. Never will I take their name upon my lips. O Lord, it is you who are my portion and cup. It is you yourself that are my prize. The lot marked out for me is my delight. Welcome indeed the heritage that falls to me. I will bless the Lord who gives me counsel, who even at night directs my heart. I keep the Lord ever in my sight. Since he is at my right hand, I shall stand firm. And so my heart rejoices, my soul is glad. Even my body shall rest in safety, for you will not leave my soul among the dead, nor let your beloved know decay. You will show me the path of life, the fullness of joy in your presence, at your right hand, happiness forever. On the historical level, this is a wonderful prayer of commitment to the Lord, and a prayer in which the psalmist is choosing the Lord. And when the psalmist says, "The Lord is my portion and my cup," then he is saying that I choose the covenant that God has put me into. I choose the inheritance that he has given to me. I choose what God has planned for me. That's a very important statement to make spiritually. Some people are like those who have been accidentally made Christians. They just happened to have been born to Christian parents, but they haven't chosen it themselves. They haven't chosen their portion. They haven't chosen their inheritance. They haven't chosen what God chose for them. And they're very foolish. But as we go along in the spiritual life, we have to choose God more and more and more so that we can experience the fullness of the inheritance that he has given to us. Our inheritance is the kingdom of God. Our inheritance is that absolutely unmerited redemption that Jesus has won for us. Our portion is to be the mystical body of Christ on earth, the extension of the incarnation. What a marvelous privilege. By contrast, those who go the ways of the world, or worse still, the ways of the occult, they increase their sorrows not only in this life, but forever. We're not going down that route. And so to choose God, you have got to push something else away. You've got to make room for God in your life. And so we push away what is not of God, what is not of light, grace and glory. We're saying to the Lord, you are my portion and my cup. And we welcome the inheritance he has given to us. But then we say to each other, you know, I bless the Lord because even at night when I'm asleep and apparently unconscious, the Lord is still directing my heart. So I am safe whether I'm asleep or whether I'm awake. But in my waking hours, I keep the Lord ever in my sight. I never, ever lose the presence of God. I do not go away from him to anything else. And since he is at my right hand, which is the symbol of strength,
and power, I shall stand firm. So since God is with me, since God is the power and the strength and the grace and the light and the life and the glory of my life, of course I'll be able to stand firm against all the enemy and against all the temptation and the attacks of the enemy and so on. But our privilege and our portion is greater than that. We will be able to rejoice even on the day of our death, the day when we have to look through the darkness into the brightness of eternity, when we have got to let God open a door and we alone can go through it. And we can be absolutely sure that beyond that door, not only will our bodies rest safely in the earth until the final resurrection when we are called to join our souls in glory, but he will safely take your soul into eternity. There are some false sects who claim to be Christian who think that body and soul is in the ground, which is very, very sad. As if Jesus' redemption was not a plenteous redemption, a full redemption, a glorious redemption, a redemption involving your body as well as your soul. And he will not allow us to decay in hell. He has paid too great a price for that. What he shows us all during our lifetime is the path of life. He guides us gently and personally along this path of life. And if we persevere with him, our hand in his hand, then he will take us not only from the pathway through the darkness of the night of history, but he will take us into the brightness of eternal light. He will show us the fullness of joy in the presence of God, and he will bring us to experience joy and happiness forever at God's right hand. And that is in the position of greatest glory and happiness. You know, if I could only share all the Psalms with you, Jesus is the most extraordinary of all kings who have ever lived. He's the only one who wants to share his throne. No other king ever wants to share his throne, not even with the queen. But he does. And he actually says in the book of Revelation to the early churches that anyone who is victorious over the trials and difficulties and temptations of life, he said, I will let you share my throne. It's a wonderful promise. Now, that's on what I call the ordinary level of the psalm, and it's still a very beautiful thing. But I've done something without introducing it, and I hope you've picked it up. That I'm telling you that beyond the prophetic level, where the psalm is fulfilled in Christ, there is still another prophetic level that I haven't got much time in these sessions to share with you, but I wanted to illustrate it right now, and that is that these psalms are also fulfilled in the life of the church, because the church is the mystical body of Christ. And so as an individual who is part of the whole mystical body of Christ, then this psalm is absolutely mine. It's Francis's psalm. But it's also mine as the mystical body of Christ on earth, and it was fulfilled in an absolute sense in Jesus' own life, which is really fantastic. From the very beginning of Jesus' life, he chose whatever the Father wanted. I only say what my Father tells me to say. I only do what my Father tells me to do. I only reveal what my Father tells me to reveal. I always do what pleases him. These are all statements from John's Gospel. Jesus speaking about his relationship with God. He totally accepted his portion and the inheritance that was given to him. He was the elder brother and we're all the younger brothers. And he was sent to collect and to save as many of the younger brothers as he could. Of course, his salvation will stretch to all his younger brothers if only they would reach out to receive it. And he would not accept the temptations given to other kings or other saviour figures or other messiahs. And I put all of that in inverted commas. He wouldn't make the mistakes that they made of wanting the world as well as God. Wanting everything that this life can give you as well as eternal life. We make that mistake. He didn't. He chose his portion and his

up, and he stayed with that absolutely and fully. And he not only experienced the closeness of the Lord with him day and night, he had a privilege that is beyond our ability to conceive of, and that is he had the hypostatic union. And when it came to the time of going into death and hell to save us, he knew that the Father would not leave his body to decay in the earth. This body was completely different to all other bodies in the sense that it housed the actual presence of God. It was the temple of God, this particular body. And so in 3 days, or on the third day, God raised him up. No corruption could touch a body as holy, as crystal pure and clear as him. Even my body shall rest in safety. You will not leave my soul among the dead, and you will not let your beloved know decay. Instead of that, Jesus experienced what he passed on to us, and that is that he went gloriously through to the resurrection and opened the gate to eternal life for all of us. And so when he emerged from his tomb, he emerged for us and with us. And we go into death and out of it into eternal life through him, with him, and in him. That is true of us as individuals, and it's true of us as the church. Now, that's all I want to say about that, because I want to indicate that there are certain parts of the Psalms that are more prophetic than others. Sometimes a complete psalm is prophetic, like I showed you in Psalms 20, 21 and 22. Sometimes it's only part of a psalm. And I'll illustrate that more in other psalms that I'm going to share with you. But I want to now share a very lovely psalm about death and resurrection. Of course, the psalmist wouldn't have called it death and resurrection. He wouldn't have known what resurrection was. And yet the Holy Spirit got him to express it in such a way that it is truly marvellous. This is Psalm 30. High praise, Lord, I give you, for you have helped me, and you have not let my enemies gloat over me. Lord, my God, I cried to you for help, and you have healed me. Lord, you've brought my soul up from Sheol. Of all those who go down to the pit, you have revived me. Play music in the Lord's honour, you devout. Remember his holiness and praise him. His anger lasts but a moment, his favour a lifetime. In the evening there is a spell of tears, but in the morning there are shouts of joy. In my prosperity, I used to say, nothing will ever shake me. Your favour, Lord, stood by me like an impregnable peak. But then, when you hid your face, I was terrified. Lord, I call upon you, I beg you, my God, to pity me. What would you gain from my blood if I go down into the pit? Can the dust praise you and proclaim your faithfulness? Hear me, Lord, and have pity on me. Lord, help me. And then there's a pause. You've turned my mourning into dancing. You've stripped off my sackcloth and clothed me in gladness. And now my heart, silent no longer, will sing you music. O Lord, my God, I will praise you for. I took a bit of license there. And now my heart will play music for you. So I will sing, I will play, I will rejoice, I will give thanks. Now, what is this person saying? They seem to have come right to the moment of death and have been saved, that the Lord intervened and brought this person back from the brink of Sheol. But of course, the Holy Spirit is saying something much greater. First of all, let's look at what this man is saying in his own day, because this is a very ancient psalm. Of course, they say it's of David, because they say that of most of the psalms, even though he only wrote about 72 of them.
I give you high praise. Now, high

praise is that you are really glorifying and praising God. You're not just saying, well, gee, thanks. You're really praising God from the very depths of your being. And I'm praising you because you have lifted me up from the brink of Sheol, from the pit. Now, to him, that would have been death. But the Holy Spirit is saying to us through these words that we should give high praise to God because Jesus has saved us from the pit of hell. He has saved us from the real death. And the real death is not the separation of the soul from the body. That's not a problem at all, as long as the soul knows where it's going. But the real tragedy that the Bible indicates is that if the soul goes on to the real pit with the capital P, then there's real death, because there's death for the body and death for the soul. That is the second death that St. John speaks about in the book of Revelation. So to be saved from that, Jesus went into death and hell. And I illustrated that in Psalms 21 and 22. Then the psalmist reflects, and now the Holy Spirit is really guiding him, and says, remember God's holiness and praise him. His anger lasts but a moment, but his favour throughout life. Now, if you look back at a time of great suffering from a distance maybe of 10 or 20 years, you might say it was a moment. But when you were going through it, it seemed like eternity. And so when Jesus or the Holy Spirit would look back at the passion of Jesus and his death, it was all over in 24 hours. But the grace and the glory of that goes on for the whole of eternity, your favour for a lifetime. And so the spell of tears is Gethsemane. But in the morning of the resurrection, there are shouts of joy when the new life breaks in upon us. The last verses of this psalm, which is one of my favourites, I meditated on it for a long time and I said, Lord, I know I'm blind. Let me see. Let me see what I'm looking at. Let me see why these words speak to me so strongly. You have turned my mourning into dancing. You've stripped off my sackcloth and wrapped me in gladness. And now my heart, silent no longer, will play you music. Oh Lord, my God, I will praise you forever. What am I looking at, Lord? He brought me to John chapter 20 and to the meeting of Mary of Magdala with Jesus on the morning of the resurrection. And Mary of Magdala, as presented in that scene, is actually an image of the church. It happened to Mary. But John is trying to say to you that there's a much, much greater meaning to the scene than you think. So if you just stay with Mary, the individual, you don't get the full depths of this. But I'll give you Mary as an individual and then you'll see what the psalm is saying about the church, the mystical body of Christ. Mary of Magdala was always the silent one. You don't hear her speaking up in the gospel. She's there. She's a disciple of Jesus. She's following him. She went through a great conversion. And she reached the stage where she couldn't live without her Saviour, the one who had taken her out of the black darkness of sin and a wasted life into the beauty and glory of walking with God. And we're told that on the morning of the resurrection, she went by herself to the tomb, and that she was weeping and wailing. And even the sight of the angel of the resurrection didn't impress her. She just said, do you know where they've taken his body? And her eyes were only for Jesus. She had no eyes for anything else. And then she became aware of a presence behind her and she turned around. Now, the expression in scripture to turn around actually means to repent. And when she turns around, she meets the risen Lord. And of course, she misunderstands him. And she says what I think is a wonderful, wonderful thing. She says, did you take the body? And if I was Jesus, I would have said, sure, yeah, I did. But of course, Jesus didn't say that because he needed to call her from death to life. So he simply called her by her name.
Now, on the last day, all of us are going to be called by the Son of God to get up and live forever. And so he said, Miriam. And she hears the call to eternal life. She hears the call to get up and truly live the life of the resurrection, to leave all the mourning and the crying behind. And as she gets up from the ground in sheer ecstasy, she says, you've turned my mourning into dancing. You've stripped off my sackcloth and you've clothed me with gladness. Oh, my heart will be silent no longer. I will play you music, O Lord my God, I will praise you forever. The psalm is completely fulfilled in that moment. It's really fantastic. But over and above the whole story about Mary of Magdala, we have the story about the church, which is the mystical body of Christ. And the whole church was in mourning and in tears. Traditionally, we're told that they found Peter in Gethsemane with the cloak of blood-stained cloak of Jesus. Judas was dead. They had to go searching for the others, and it took them 8 days to excavate Thomas, wherever he was hidden. So they were all dead, spiritually. The whole thing was over. And it's this call of Jesus in the resurrection, telling them to come out of their unbelief and out of their death and out of their mourning and out of their tears and out of thinking that Calvary was the most dreadful tragedy that could ever have happened to the planet. That in actual fact, it was the key to human history, the key to the future. And that these men were called to take that key to all nations and to open all nations to the grace and glory of God. And so for the whole church, it was on the day of resurrection, you have turned my mourning into dancing forever. Thank you for joining us. Slán agus beannacht dé libh. Goodbye and God bless you.

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1: Now, this is a psalm that tradition says that Jesus would have prayed when he was in the dungeon on Holy Thursday. If you ever go to the Holy Land, you go down into that room, this psalm is sitting in a book in probably 30 different languages. When I'm sad, when I'm having to go through a difficulty in my life, I remember when my best friend died of cancer. This is the psalm that brought me consolation and peace. So I just want to read toward the end of this psalm, because remember, think about this. Jesus, this is the night before he dies. He knows he's going to die the next day. He's down in this dark, dank dungeon, if you will, by himself. I am wretched, close to death from my youth. I have borne your trials. I am numb. Your fury has swept down upon me. Your terrors have utterly destroyed me. They surround me all the day like a flood. Together they close in against me. Friend and neighbor, you have taken away. My one companion is darkness. Whew. Boy, that gets me every time. So pray this psalm when you are in your spiritual darkness so that our Lord Jesus Christ can bring you light.
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4: I'm Jeremy Belsky, and today's topic is Actions Speak Louder. As a young boy or girl, was there someone in particular whom you looked up to? And I'm not talking about height. I'm talking about moral stature, respect, dignity, devout, holy, trustworthy, and counted upon. The type of person I am describing is one whose actions speak louder than their words. The saints come to mind, especially Saint Joseph, foster father of Jesus. Little is mentioned of him in the Bible, yet what we read about him shows he was an upright man of God. His actions speak volumes on the role he played as both father and husband through his care for Mary and parenting of child Jesus. When you look back in your life, how have you provided Christian examples of stewardship through your actions? It's never too late to improve upon the desires of your heart. If being a model of Christian stewardship through your actions is something you'd like to change for the better, you don't have to wait. You can begin today. You can begin right now. Maybe it's as simple as being a better listener, going to Mass on weekdays in addition to your Sunday obligation, volunteering for a nonprofit, helping your family and setting an example by doing an extra chore around the house, or spending 1 hour a week in the presence of the Blessed Sacrament. Take action right now to make Christian stewardship a way of life, and the day will arrive when a young boy or girl looks up to you. I'm Jeremy Belsky, your host for Spirit of Stewardship.
3: To learn how you can better share your talents and resources, contact your local parish priest. Your level of involvement in the church now positively impacts our faith in the future.
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6: Steve, here's a pro-choice argument which has never made any sense to me. That an embryo or fetus is unaware of its own destruction, so abortion simply doesn't matter.
7: Yeah, I hear that a lot. Awareness of harm has never been required to make an act morally wrong, nor should it. A drunken woman, for example, passed out at a fraternity party, might never know she was raped by three men. Does her lack of awareness somehow make the rape acceptable? Of course not. A morally wrong act is morally wrong whether or not it is observed or felt.
6: You could say the same for a patient under anesthesia, completely unaware of what might be happening to her body. We always treat such patients with the

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2: Throughout the ages, the Church has recognized many special heroes of our Catholic faith. 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
3: Hello, family, and welcome. We're Bob and Penny Lord. Today we want to tell you about the Apostle of Italy, St. Bernardine of Siena, Friar Minor, missionary, and reformer.
4: Our love story with St. Bernardine began a long time ago, about the time we got to know St. Catherine of Siena and the miracle of the Eucharist of Siena. For you see, right adjacent to the Basilica of St. Francis is the Oratory of St. Bernardine. Each time we went to visit the miracle of the Eucharist of Siena, we would see the sign of the oratory, but along with it, the dreaded notice, the oratory was being restored. Finally, one day, the door was open, and so we went in and took pictures. It was obvious the restoration had not been completed, but that was over 20 years ago. But God has patience with us, and here we are telling you about our dear St. Bernardine.
3: On September the 8th, 1380, an apostle of Italy is born. To share with you the life of this electrifying saint, we have to go back to the Tuscany of the 15th century, puffed up by its ancient Etruscan history and its involvement in the birth of Renaissance. As we walk through the narrow streets and glance at the age-old walls still surrounding Siena, we find ourselves in the 15th century, our souls soaring. This is where it all happened, where God would take the impossible and make it miraculous. Siena and the Sienese are a proud people, set aside by their antiquity and culture. Amongst all this grandeur and pride, how will we find one from this class who will embrace the life of the Poverello?
4: Our story begins on the 8th of September, 1380, in the village of Massa Marittima, one of Siena's 17 districts, in the home of the governor, a descendant of the nobility of the Albiseci. Into this opulent setting, a new life will begin. Bernardino, future friar, missionary, and reformer. The joy of bringing a new life into the world will not last for this couple. Before the little boy would reach his seventh year on earth, his parents would go to the Father.
3: But God does not leave us orphans. Bernardino would have the loving care of his devout aunt and her equally holy daughter, who would provide him with the tools which would turn him into a future saint. Not only did they nurture him as if he was their very own son, they gave him an invaluable religious education which would fare him well later on in life. He continued to grow into a fine youngster when at around 11 years old, he was sent by his uncles to a school in Siena to receive the education required of people of his class, that of civil and canon law.
4: The boy excelled in his studies. Not only that, but he was charming and handsome, a joy to be around, always the life of the party, very like his predecessor, his future father in faith, St. Francis. But although he was fun to be around, he could not bear to hear profanity or crude jokes. That is when his good humor would evaporate and he would most sharply protest, taking exception with those engaging in this vulgar behavior. One time a member of the upper class thought it would be a good idea to lead the young pious Bernardino into a life of immorality and depravity. That earned him a good beating at the hands of Bernardino, who, when the culprit tried again, asked his friends to aid him in discharging mud and stones at the would-be tempter. Except for those rare times, you would find Bernardino engaging and loving, calm and gracious.
3: Bernardino, or Bernardine as we have come to know him, felt strongly about living a life worthy of our

0: lady of whom he had a great affection. At age 17 in 1397, having completed his studies, he enrolled in the Confraternity of Our Lady, which was connected to the Santa Maria della Scala Hospital. He spent the next 3 years removed from the world in quiet, meditative contemplation. When in 1400 a plague struck Siena, and he came out of his solitary life to aid the suffering masses. He not only tended their fever-racked bodies, he addressed their fears of dying. And when they succumbed to the fever, he prepared them for their final journey to the Father. Not only that, but with the aid of 10 companions, he took upon himself the entire supervision of the hospital for the next 4 months. And this was at age 20. Needless to say, he was quite up to the task.
1: But a price had to be paid. Some of his companions were infected with the deadly fever and died. But God was not finished with Bernardine yet. The unrelenting night and day care of the plague-stricken masses did not kill him, but so debilitated his health, he contracted a fever and never quite regained his strength. But that did not stop him. He had many more years to serve his Lord and Lady, and he would not let weakness of body stop him from his appointed task. After the plague was over, Bernardine returned home, only to find his favorite aunt blind and confined to her bed. He spent the next 14 months compassionately caring for her, as he had for the victims of the plague. This gentle soul spoke quietly to his aunt, and one night, she gave up her spirit to the Lord, nestled in her nephew's arms.
0: Now, with no longer any family responsibilities, Bernardine dedicated himself to prayer and fasting, seeking the will of God in his life. 22 years to the day after he was born, on September the 8th, 1402, having given away all his earthly goods, lands, and possessions to the poor, Bernardine was vested in the habit of the Friars Minor in the Basilica of St. Francis in Siena. But too soon, Bernardine discovered there were too many distractions and influences from the community's proximity to worldly Siena, family, and friends. Consequently, he left for Colombayo, to the Convent of the Observance. This was more to his liking, as they were observing the true rule of St. Francis.
1: Mother Mary always had her eye on him. What with momentous stepping stones coming to pass on her birthday, Bernardine was born on September 8th. He was baptized on September 8th. He entered the Friars Minor on September 8th. And here we are 1 year after joining the community, September the 8th, 1403, and Bernardine is making his final profession. That no sooner done. 1 year later, again, on the anniversary of his and Mother Mary's birth, September the 8th, 1404, he was ordained to the priesthood.
0: Here we are. It's the year 1406, and we find our Bernardine in Alexandria in the province of Piedmont, and he's listening to a very famous preacher, St. Vincent Ferrer, whose eloquence had been felt throughout Europe. Filled with the Holy Spirit, St. Vincent prophesied that one who was in the audience attending his lectures would inherit his mission as he was returning to France and Spain. With this, in essence, St. Vincent was passing on to Bernardine the apostolate of evangelizing the people of Italy he had not yet reached. All well and good. It would not be for 12 years before Bernardine would realize this gauntlet passed on to him by St. Vincent. There is not much on those 12 years, but it appears Bernardine was living a solitary life once more, only now in Capriola.
1: The bud opens to expose a beautiful rose. It was time for Bernardine to begin his mission as apostle and reformer. But how would God bring this about? We find that our saint is now in a convent in Fiesole, Italy. For 3 nights, one after the other, after matins, a novice is heard calling out insistently, "Brother Bernardino, hide no longer the gift that is in you. Go to Lombardy, for all are awaiting you there." Admonished for speaking out during prayer time, his superiors asked the novice why he had interrupted matins 3 nights in a row with this outburst. Helplessly, he explained, "I couldn't help it. Taking this as a sign from God, his superior sent forth Bernardine to begin the walk God had designed for him from the very beginning, and he said yes.
0: It was now 1417, and we find Bernardine in Milan, in a city not only unknown to him, but in a place that had never heard of him. But he obeyed that which he believed came from the Almighty and began to preach. He was so touchable, so compassionate, so very eloquent, but not beyond the average man and woman's understanding. When they would reluctantly let him go, it was with the promise he would soon return. But his way would not be by the easy road. From all his preaching, he developed a hoarse throat, at times barely able to speak, and inaudible at best. But every time it happened, he would pray to Our Lady, his ever-present mother, and he would regain his resonant voice, ready, strong, and able to preach to the multitudes, anxiously awaiting his good news.
1: Bernardine evangelized from the west of Italy to the east, from the north to the south, always true to the word of God and the teachings of the Catholic Church. He journeyed by foot, preaching in tiny village after tiny village and grand city in between, sometimes for as much as 3 or 4 hours at a time. His way clear, he preached several sermons in a day, at times before audiences as large as 30,000. Pope Pius II, who as a young man had been part of the multitudes listening to Bernardine, later proclaimed he was another St. Paul. He received acclaim after acclaim. A famous biographer from Florence said of his sermons, "Bernardino cleansed all of Italy from sins of every kind in which she abounded."
0: As the need arises, the Lord sends his messengers to proclaim his word. Italy and the rest of Europe were in sorry straits, with morality and piety practically non-existent, and God sent Bernardine. His message clear, his reputation spread, and penitents converged on him, lining up to have him hear their confessions. We have always said people are innately good, made in God's image. There is a hunger to return to God and his love. Bernardine's call to reform touched every walk of life. He not only influenced members of the church, but lawmakers as well. Reforms of St. Bernardine were included in their laws under the title of Reforms of Friar Bernardine.
1: No one was excused from his preaching. He called for reform from the common man as well as from people in high places, in one instance, boldly calling to task the Duke of Milan. He brought about change. His message was so powerfully accepted. The people lit bonfires and cast their sins and worldly temptations upon them as a firm resolve to live better, more holy lives. One of the scourges of the time was usury, the practice of exacting exorbitant interest, often resulting in the inability of the lender to pay, losing his home and all his worldly goods. To respond to this evil, Bernardine founded a society of beneficial loan societies called Mountains of Mercy.
0: Although he preached relentlessly on reform, Bernardine spoke with the gentle, compassionate heart of Jesus and that of his father Francis. Peace was his primary focus, and toward that aim, he journeyed to the far corners of Italy, reconciling warring factions like the Guelphs and the Ghibellines. The Guelphs were members of a political party that supported the authority of the Pope against the aristocratic party of the Ghibellines. The Ghibellines, in contrast to the Guelphs, supported the German emperors in Italy, who, hell-bent on stealing all the papal lands from the papacy, challenged the authority of the Pope. Where all modes of diplomacy and compromise failed, Bernardine, with his preaching of peace and love, succeeded, bringing about reconciliation among the two warring factions.
1: Bernardine carried the symbol of Jesus. As Bernardine traveled, so did the holy name of Jesus. Everywhere he went, he persuaded the dignitaries of the different cities to take down the emblems of the warring factions from their buildings, their churches and palaces, and instead place on them the holy name of Jesus. Until today, you can see the initials IHS, the holy name of Jesus, on all the buildings in Siena and Florence, just to mention a few. This symbol became his vanguard as he paved the way for devotion to the holy name of Jesus. His preaching on the holy name of Jesus was so potent.

0: and caught on so quickly, he was asked to speak in city after city. When he spoke, he held a plaque with the emblem of the holy name of Jesus on it in front of him. And with the passion of our Lord whom it represented, Bernardine moved the hearts of everyone in the audience to desire the emblem. Soon the emblem was clamored for to places not only on the outside of buildings, churches, and etc., but on homes.
1: Now there was a craftsman in Bologna, Italy, who painted playing cards. Bernardine's sermons against gambling caused him to lose his primary income. He was furious, but his anger soon turned to joy as Bernardine persuaded him to paint the emblems IHS on plaques. The letters IHS formed the monogram of his holy name. In place of his earlier pursuit of creating cards that were instruments of temptation, he now was painting day after day the emblem of the holy name of Jesus, consequently becoming an instrument bringing the Lord's presence into the midst of a worldliness that would blot him out. These powerful signs of hope and love spread and spread. And then, because God is so generous to those who honor him, with the huge demand for the plaques, the craftsman soon recouped his original assets and then some.
0: Bernardine suffered the pains of persecution. The road to heaven is very often paved with persecution, as Jesus promised us. And the greatest wounds are suffered from those who are supposed to be on the same side, bringing Jesus to the faithful. Bernardine became famous, but with fame comes jealousy and bitter attacks. Bernardine, preaching without compromise, made a formidable enemy when he came against the Dominican Manfred of Vercelli, challenging his false teaching on the Antichrist. In reprisal, the followers of the Dominican Manfred accused Bernardine of committing heresy. What was the attack? The holy name of Jesus. His attackers claimed that he was promoting a sacrilegious new devotion bordering on idolatry, endangering the faithful's immortal souls. They brought this allegation to the Pope, who immediately called Bernardine to appear before him to answer these charges.
1: Martin V, Pope at the time, having been deluged with much biased misinformation, greeted Bernardine coldly and forbade him to preach or display his plaques of the holy name of Jesus to the faithful until the charges brought against him could be looked into along with his conduct. Bernardine submitted humbly to the ruling of the Pope and submitted all his sermons over to be investigated by a commission. A date was set for trial. On the 8th of June in 1427, Bernardine once again appeared before the Pope, only now at his trial, to determine if in fact he was a heretic. St. Peter's Basilica was filled with friend and foe, but God was with Bernardine. He was eloquently defended by St. John Capistrano. All things will be exposed, good and evil. The accusers were so filled with malice and avarice, it soon became obvious to the Pope that their accusations were nothing but futile attempts to silence Bernardine and his preaching. His Holiness not only approved his teachings, he implored him to preach in Rome. The Pope also elected Bernardine to the seat of the Bishop of Siena, which he respectfully declined. Bernardine was offered subsequently sees in Ferrara in 1431 and Urbino in 1435, which he again respectfully declined. With good humor, gleefully interjecting, the whole of Italy was his diocese.
0: The enemy never sleeps. After Eugene IV was elected to the chair of Peter, the attacks began again. But the Pope issued a bull on January the 7th, 1432, nullifying their devious, secretive scheming to nothing. His enemies' attempts at silencing Bernardine were not only foiled, the bull silenced them forever. Not only did his teachings not need vindication, they were honored after his death in 1530 when a feast of the triumph of the Holy Name was extended to the Friars Minor, with it then being extended to Mother Church in her entirety in 1722.
1: In 1433, Bernardine retired to draft sermons. Then in 1436, he resumed his beloved missionary work, but he had to retire from that loving task in 1438 as he was elected Vicar General of the Observance throughout Italy.

0: As in all his religious life, he had labored zealously propagating this branch of the Friars Minor. He is often mistakenly looked upon as its founder, as the founding of this branch of the Friars Minor dates back to the middle of the 14th century. But it would be equally just and correct to say that St. Bernardine was to the observance what St. Bernard was to the Cistercians, number one champion and tireless, staunch promulgator or promoter. When Bernardine entered the observance, there were 150 friars, whereas by the time he died, there were over 4,000. And in addition to those whose entrance in the order he was responsible for, he sent missionaries to the Orient and to many countries that were in schism.
1: In 1442, Bernardine offered his resignation as Vicar General of the Observance so that he could resume his work as a missionary. Not satisfied he had reached the four corners of Italy, in 1444, Bernardine set his sights on preaching to the faithful of the Kingdom of Naples. Too weak to walk any longer, he was forced to ride on a donkey. His heart was good, but Brother Ass, as his father Francis called his body, would betray him. After 40 years of service, the Lord was calling home his faithful servant. He barely reached Aquila when he was too weak to go on. Like his father Francis, he asked to be laid on the ground. There, on the eve of the Ascension, May the 20th, 1444, Bernardine closed his eyes for the last time. He now belonged to the communion of saints in heaven.
0: Controversy during his life would not end with his death. City officials in charge refused to allow the body of Bernardine to be moved to Siena, where he was born. They held a magnificent funeral for the simple poor friar and laid him to rest in the Church of the Conventuals. But that was not the end of it. As you cannot keep a light hidden under a bushel basket, so it was with Bernardine. His work was not finished. Miracles commenced to happen. With so many reaching the Holy See, Pope Nicholas V canonized Bernardine May the 24th, 1450. And with that, on May the 17th, 1472, his body was solemnly processed to its new home, the Church of the Observance in L'Aquila, resting in an elaborately adorned shrine donated by Louis XI of France. He was to rest there for a little over 200 years, when in 1703 an earthquake leveled the church, requiring they build another church for the humble friar, where he can be found till today by the faithful, who implore him for his intercession with Jesus and the Father. His feast day is May 20th.
1: The good that man does lives long after him. And Bernardine would be embarrassed by all the fuss and praise that is showered on him, one of which is the awesome title of foremost missionary of the 15th century. If that is not enough, he is acknowledged as the greatest preacher of his day. For centuries up to and including this time, he is venerated as one of the most popular and well-known saints, especially in the city where he was born, Siena. Here it is, over 500 years have passed and he is still remembered. If you go to Assisi, to the Hermitage of St. Francis in the quiet of Monte Subasio, you will find the smallest church in the world nestled in the caverns of the mountains of Subasio. It is called the Chapel of St. Bernardine. It is believed St. Bernardine founded this tiny church. And if you stand there and listen with your heart, you will be treated to the still alive preaching of the good news of Jesus Christ by his faithful friar, St. Bernardine.
0: There are many portraits of St. Bernardine, but the greatest is that which can be found in his sermons. They were perpetuated by a faithful follower who meticulously wrote down every word uttered by St. Bernardine in his Lenten sermons in 1427 on wax tablets. He then transposed them onto parchments. Whereas the original copies are no longer with us, there are several copies from which over the centuries, other copies have been made. They are quite understandable, as St. Bernardine spoke in the vernacular, the native language of the people. There are 45 sermons which have been passed down to us, each lasting between 3 or 4 hours.

0: These sermons and their length paint a vivid picture of the times and the culture in which St. Bernardine lived. They were not delivered in language the average man could not understand, nor were they too below the learned who hung onto his every word.
1: A master with words, he was able to touch the hearts of his listeners. He always spoke in the local dialect of the region, and that was no mean task, as at the time there were as many dialects as there were provinces in Italy, at least 27. He painted pictures with his words. He was not past employing mimicry to bring across a point. He was adept at injecting a humorous story to lighten up a sermon when he judged he might be getting too somber. But he never compromised the truth of his message. He never backed away from their need to repent and avail themselves of God's mercy by going to confession.
0: St. Bernardine had an ongoing love story with the Blessed Mother. His treatises on Our Lady and St. Joseph can still be found in the breviary our priests and religious recite each day. Much that we know of the saint comes down to us from very reliable sources, as those who were contemporaries of his immediately began writing about our saint and his sermons.
1: We pray you have fallen a little in love with our Saint Bernardine, and will pray for his intercession for these troubled times we live in. Pray the Lord will raise many missionaries to spread the word, and that by their life they will convert the world.
0: We thank you for spending this time with us, sharing about the life of Saint Bernardine. We love you.
1: We love you.
0: God bless you.
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1: Have you ever heard someone say, the Catholic Church is just a bunch of rules and regulations and do's and don'ts, and it's against freedom? G.K. Chesterton says, Catholic doctrine and discipline may be walls, but they are the walls of a playground. Freedom exists only within the rules. The greatest act of freedom is obedience, not disobedience. 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This is how the truth sets us free. Chesterton says that while the church has established rule and order, the chief aim of that order is to give room for good things to run wild.
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4: I've seen the power of prayer many times in my life. I believe you will too if you commit to spending time with God every single day. Prayer changes things. Prayer moves God's heart. This doesn't mean that we can control or manipulate Him, but as His children, He wants us to express our wants, our needs, our desires, and our trials and our joys. He already knows them all, so enunciating them helps us to see when and how God answers our prayers in powerful ways.

0: This is Deacon Omar Gutierrez. Prayer is a transformation of our false selves into our true identity in the Lord, so that whether we suffer from anxiety or pain, that we can turn that suffering into sacrifice, so we can take the mundane parts of life and turn them into blessed events and encounters with our Lord or our Lady. And it can take the simple joys of life and turn them into tastes of the eternal. In the name of the Father, and of the Son, and of the Holy Spirit, amen. Heavenly Father, may your justice prevail so as to protect the lives of the unborn from abortion, the lives of the mothers from despair, and the lives of all people from the temptation to do nothing. We ask this in Christ's name, amen. In the name of the Father, and of the Son, and of the Holy Spirit, amen.
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8: 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It is Call to Communion here on EWTN. 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In fact, we just finished recording a mailbag program that's going to air on Labor Day. Our producer, Pedro Quiles, ready to do a fine job twisting the dials in there. Matt Gabinski handling a phone screening. Ace McKay is on social media. I'm Tom Price, along with Dr. David Anders.
9: Tom, how are you today?
8: Good. Ready for that long weekend?
9: Pretty ready.
8: Fantastic. Going to lead off with a question that came in from Gracie, listening in California. She says, I was watching your podcast today on YouTube. She wrote this yesterday. 36 years ago, we partook of the bread and the little cups of grape juice with my Baptist brother and his wife at their Baptist church. So I just learned from you yesterday, that this is their way of celebrating the Eucharist. Should I confess that sin of partaking of the bread and the little cups of grape juice?
9: Yeah, well, you know, you didn't know. You didn't know. So, I mean, I really think you're innocent here, but if it's going to trouble your conscience, go to confession, and then you won't trouble your conscience.
8: Sounds like a plan to me. Gracie, thanks for listening to us in California. This question came in yesterday also. Jesus said his church would be attacked, but would last until the end of time. So why do Protestants fight that?
9: I don't think Protestants fight that. I mean, when I was in the Protestant world, they clearly had a conception that the church was attacked and would last. What they differed from Catholics on is the definition of the church.
8: Ah.
9: Right? It wasn't that they denied the church would last forever. They just denied that the church was coterminous with Roman Catholicism.
8: Okay.
9: Yeah.
8: Very good. And we got this email now from Chuck. Dr. Anders, if we do achieve true artificial intelligence, AI, where a computer can say no to its masters and uses reason and so forth, does that destroy or throw a wrench into Aquinas'

0: His theory on reason and will, and what it means to be human and desire goodness and God.
1: Yeah, I appreciate the question. So, you're asking about a complete hypothetical, of course.
0: Sure.
1: And nothing in your description suggests that the computer in question attains sentience, right? That the computer has self-awareness and consciousness. Because you could absolutely have a machine that could, wasn't it in the Turing test, you know, that could pass the Turing test, and you could have, you know, the appearance of consciousness or sentience without there being consciousness or sentience, right? So there's a famous thought experiment. Philosophers are always coming up with these absurd thought experiments, you know. I think it's called the Chinese man argument. And it goes something like this. So imagine that in place of the neurons and the, you know, the smallest units of brain matter, you replace them with Chinamen. And every motion that would be carried out by a neuron or the synapses or in the human brain, you replicated that with individual Chinamen, you know, walking across, you know, barriers and interacting with one another and sending messages, you know, by impulse.
0: Okay.
1: And of course, this is entirely impossible. You could never achieve that, right? But the idea is you construct a perfect replica of the mechanics of human cognition, the architecture of human cognition, but you do it in a model using actual individuals rather than neurons and synapses. Would the model have sentience or consciousness? And I think it's evident when you do the thought experiment, you realize, well, no, it just would be people interacting in a way that was like directly imitative of like how cognition happens in the brain, but it wouldn't necessarily make the collective itself conscious as a singular unit. And those kinds of thought experiments, you can do lots of them. And that, I just don't think there's any reason to believe that artificial intelligence, that you would ever have a sort of, and that's not how it works. I mean, I don't know much about artificial intelligence, but it doesn't function by, you know, creating a singular concrete individual that has personal needs that it seeks to find by, you know, going through a search space because it has the things that are relevant to its own particular flourishing in a way that it can be sentient about or personally conscious of. That's just not how the technology works, I don't think, and no reason to think that that would evolve. But I think the best you could do is have something that had the appearance of consciousness without actually being conscious. But, you know, there are consciousnesses in reality, rational consciousnesses that are not human. And the Catholic Church has always regarded them as moral agents, namely the angels and the demons.
0: Ah.
1: All right. So if God can create humans, angels and demons, all of whom are conscious and aware and rational and have freedom and are moral agents in consequence, I mean, hypothetically, I don't think there's an objection to the idea that anything that had that kind of rational self-awareness could count as a rational agent with moral relevance. I mean, I think that's hypothetically possible, but I don't see any good reason to think it's going to happen.
0: Chuck, thank you so much for your email. 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I think on the mailbag show we just finished recording, I think we did maybe 20, 25 emails, got through quite a few. 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In a moment, we'll talk with Mike in Louisville. A couple lines open for you. You don't have to hold on to that question till next Tuesday. 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It's called Communion here on EWTN. We're live on this Friday afternoon. Do give us a shout.
2: Hi, I'm Jeff Cavins, and I want to talk to you today about hope. You know, many people in the world have lost hope. and they have sunk into a pool of despair. But I want you to know that God has hope for you. When we talk about hope, we're not using hope in the way that the world talks about hope, like, I hope I get to go to the game tonight, or I hope we can have pizza tomorrow. No, I'm talking about a

0: deep, deep knowing. The Bible uses the word tikvah to talk about hope, and it's a hope that is based on God's perspective, His look at the future. So often we view hope from our failed past, from our broken relationships. But God has a plan for you, and I would invite you today to look through the eyes of Jesus at your future, because He has a plan for you. He has a hope for you. Don't give up.
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3: Again, the only reason that you and I are here is because He wanted us to be here. If He didn't want us to be here, you wouldn't be here. How do you know God loves you? You're breathing right now. I don't feel like God loves me. I know God loves you. You're here. You wouldn't be here if He didn't care. Even if you've ignored Him your whole life, even if you're the most heinous of sinners, He loves you. He may not be pleased with you. Because He loves you, He won't let you stay that way. Because He loves me, He won't let me stay the way I am. But the fact that I'm still here tells me that He loves me, whether or not I feel it or not, which is very comforting because I don't feel it a lot. So I know that from my experience of existing right now. But even after the fall, even after Adam and Eve turn their backs on God, rebel against God, God shows Himself, He reveals Himself. We're talking about revelation, which gives us access to the Father. He reveals Himself by repeatedly breaking into people's lives.
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4: It's called The Communion with Dr. David Anders. We're live on this Friday afternoon. Love to chat with you at 833-288-EWTN. 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
5: Before the break, we've got a question on artificial intelligence, sentience, rationality, and moral responsibility.
4: Yeah.
5: And I wanted to point out, and I was trying to think of the name of it, and I thought of it during the break. There's a professor at Benedictine College named Professor James Madden, who gave a lecture at the Thomistic Institute a couple of years ago called The Trouble with AI, It's Not What You Think. And I highly recommend, if you're interested in the topic, that you check out Professor Madden's lecture, which delves into psychology, Thomistic metaphysics, artificial intelligence, and I think brings a tremendous amount of clarity to the question you just asked.
4: Sounds great. There's a great resource for you called Communion here on EWTN. You know, tomorrow is the Feast of St. Teresa of Calcutta. You can enjoy an apron, yes, an apron from EWTN's religious catalog in a fun design that keeps this saint close to you. So here's what it is. It's a white apron featuring a quote from Mother Teresa. And here's the quote. 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We're going to begin with Mike in Louisville, listening on the great Holy Family Radio. Hello, Mike. What's on your mind today?
6: Hi there. I have a question that is a bit out there. But I recently had a medical procedure where it was a very minor amputation of a finger.
4: Oh.
6: And it got me thinking about the dignity of the human body, especially when it comes to death and how we are to treat our bodies, keeping in mind the resurrection. And I know there is the resurrection of the body. And I know we don't care when we cut our hair or our fingernails, but It seems like a bit of a gray area, and is there any sort of like duty of the Catholic to a significant portion of the body being removed as to how those remains are cared for?
5: Yeah, thank you so much. Appreciate the question. So there is no Catholic obligation to bury in consecrated ground or something like that the amputated body parts. The Church does say that when the integral human dies, that the remains should be taken care of in a respectful way. But that doesn't apply to amputated body parts. Now, you know, someone who lost all their limbs, for example, there are dioceses that would encourage but not require disposal of those in a cemetery or something like that to show respect for the body. But it's not a universal obligation of the Church.
4: Mike, thanks so much for your call. That opens up a

0: 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What are the odds we're going to go to another call from Louisville, also listening on Holy Family Radio? Here is Thomas in Louisville. Hey there, Thomas, what's on your mind today?
1: Thank you. I was wondering, I've always Googled, and I can never find out how many annulments have been given out in the United States since 1968 to, I guess, the end of 25, I guess it would go to. How many was sought, you know, somebody trying to get an annulment, and then how many was approved?
2: Yeah, sure. I understand the question. So I can't give you an exact number. I do know that the United States accounts for about half of all annulments granted in the world.
0: Really?
2: Even though the U.S. Catholic population is only about 5% of the global Catholic population. Now, to make sense of that statistic, I think you have to look at a couple different factors. There are Catholic countries, historic Catholic countries, where people would check the box on a survey, you know, that they're Catholic, where they don't marry. You know, where the culture of marriage has changed so much that, and those that do, if they divorce or remarry, are not going to bother asking for an annulment, right? So that doesn't mean that Catholics in the United States have worse marriages than people in other parts of the country. It might mean that in some cases that Catholics have more respect for the Catholics' teaching on marriage and annulment than Catholics in other parts of the world. Then there are other places in the Catholic world where the culture of divorce isn't nearly as prominent as it is in the United States, and obviously that would be, you know, a different scenario altogether, and probably in some respects preferable, right? As to the absolute number, I don't know. I'm sure it's considerable. Now, in making sense of what is the rate of acceptance? You know, what's the success rate in applying for an annulment? You have to understand that many people are stopped at the door before they make the application. So how many people apply for annulments? Well, if they've applied for an annulment, the odds are they've already been vetted by their parish priest and told they have a case, potentially, right? Many people might be interested in annulments and not apply because they're told up front, well, yeah, you don't really have a case. So if you're applying, there's a good chance that you have a case if you actually go so far as to fill it out with a tribunal. And so, therefore, I don't think the success rate, if you want to use that language, is a good indicator on, say, the percentage of Catholic marriages that fail or anything like that. I mean, you have to look at different statistics for that. Now, you know, as far as, like, sort of some appreciation for the annulment regime, let's take a more cynical view of American Catholic life than the one I initially articulated. Let's say, okay, Catholics in the U.S. just have lousy marriages, and that's why they have such a high annulment rate. Let's just take that position. Well, why would that be? Why would that be? Well, it might be because we live in a culture that valorizes divorce and has ceased to value family. And American Catholics are victims of American culture, which means that many people marrying in the Catholic Church, presumably, either lack the spiritual or emotional maturity to do so, or do so with a gravely misinformed conception of marriage. I think both those things are highly true, highly likely to be true. Now, if that's the case, if you have lots of people who are entering into marriage that have no business doing it, or that have no understanding of what they're doing, then the church is absolutely right to not consider those unions to be marriages. And the annulment is, granting the annulment is absolutely the just thing to do.
0: Fascinating. Thomas, thank you so much for your call. David, in your answer here, I was reminded of something that happened to us last night. We were at a public place for a restaurant, a public, anyway, it was a rehearsal dinner for an upcoming marriage. And on the sound system comes on this Tammy Wynette song about divorce.
2: Oh my.
0: D-I-V-O-R-C-E. And it was a mother talking to her child about, this is a horrible thing. I mean, this goes back to the 1960s. And even then, pop culture was saying, are you sure you want to go through with this?
2: Interesting.
0: It gave me a little food for thought there. Call to communion here on EWTN. Let's go to Chris, a first-time caller from Connecticut, listening on Sirius XM channel.

0: of 1:30. Hello, Chris. What's on your mind today?
1: Hi, Tom and Dr. Anders. Love your show. My question is about the priesthood, specifically the vocation to the priesthood. Because I've heard two different answers on this question. If you have a priest who's a successful, longtime priest, is that all they were meant to do? Or what if they had taken a different path in their life? What if they decided to become, you know, a lawyer or something? And I asked, over the years, I've asked two different priests that was very close to this question, and I got two different answers. One said, yeah, I could have been any number of things, and I think God would have been okay with it, as long as I was a, you know, faithful Catholic. But this is what I felt really the most called to do. And then the other priest said, no, this is the only thing I was called to do. Like, this is it. And I guess I just, you know, within the context of God's permissive will, like, I feel like we have lots of options and paths to use our talents, but I guess specific to the vocation of the priesthood, is it really this, like, calling that you really, if you did anything else, it would be like a mark against you or not?
2: Yeah, thanks. I really appreciate the question. So I'm going to give you my personal opinion, because I don't think there's a dogmatic answer to this question. I'm going to give you my personal opinion, okay? Which was informed, actually, by a former bishop of mine, whom I asked, Bishop, when did you know you were called to be a priest? And his answer was, when my bishop ordained me. And I think that is the best possible answer to the question that you can give. Now, there's a kind of popular spirituality around vocation that wants to make out like vocation is some secret mystic call that you have to lay hold of, you know, like Obi-Wan saying to Luke, use the Force, Luke, you know, and you lay hold of that and you follow it. And if you don't, you're in disobedience or something. And that there are all these objective signs or interior signs that you're supposed to recognize and understand them to be the voice of God, and disobedience to that would be a form of, you know, sin or something like that. And I don't think that's true. Now, I do believe in God's providence, and I think that people make the choices that they make when they make them because of the person that they were when they made them. You know, if you've ever perform the thought experiment, oh, if I could go back in time, I would only do this differently. Well, yeah, but that's only with the benefit of hindsight. If you really wound back the clock, you know, to 1984, you'd still be the guy you were in 1984.
0: Well, yeah.
2: Operating under the same conditions with the same constraints and the same information that you had then, right?
0: Right, right.
2: So, you know, your choices were your choices. They really were your choices. And yet God can still use those choices in his providence to bring about his purposes, right? Now, I think that the priest or the married person who enters into a vocation, say marriage or priesthood, and then forms the judgment, oh, well, I picked the wrong vocation. I was really called to be this other thing. I met a man one time who was a married guy, and he said, well, you know, I'm married, but I know I was disobedient to God. I was really supposed to be a priest. And my answer to him is no. You were called to marriage the minute you said I do.
0: Yeah.
2: Just like the priest is called to priesthood the minute his bishop lays on hands, right? And when I was in graduate school, finishing seminary, I was in an agony of indecision about where to do my PhD. It's not a vocation, but it's a life choice.
0: Yeah,
2: it would have massive ramifications. And I had two or three different schools I was thinking of, and each one had something to commend it. Each one was different from the other, and each one suggested a completely different life path for me. Like my academic career, my future career would look very different depending on what I chose. And it was the first time I was ever really confronted with the problem that our freedom stops being open-ended the minute we make a choice. Like the minute you choose to go left, everything on the right is permanently closed down to you. And I had never really confronted that reality with such existential weight before. And the dizzying euphoria of human freedom. Well, maybe euphoria is the wrong word. The dizzying nausea of human freedom.
0: Yes.
2: All right. In a very much a French existentialist kind of way struck me. And I became paralyzed. I couldn't choose. And I almost made myself sick over it. Because I had a family to take care of, and I know whatever I choose is going to affect not just me, but others.
0: Sure.
2: And anything I do could be the wrong thing. And I went to one of my professors, a good pious Baptist man. I said, what do I do?

0: And he gave me good advice. He said, look, you use the information available to you. You weigh the options. You make a choice. And from the minute you commit yourself, you start regarding that as God's providence in your life. Now, to finish the story, I had two schools in particular I was really thinking about. One of them was an opportunity to study with the most eminent Reformation historian in the country. I won't say his name, but he was regarded as the man.
1: Okay.
0: And a choice to go there would be, that would have, in some respects, made my academic career. The other was a school that was not nearly as eminent academically.
1: Uh-huh.
0: And where the professors with whom I'd be studying did not have anything like that reputation. But two things commended it to me. One was they offered me a lot of money. And two, the way they structured the program gave me an opportunity to really indulge my theological interests. And I was more interested in theology than I was, say, critical or social history. And I wanted to be a historical theologian more than I wanted to, you know, to do that other kind of scholarship. Mm-hmm. I knew my career prospects would not be as good, but it was more the kind of thing I wanted to do. And so I opted for the lesser of the two programs in terms of eminence. And I got to there, and I started to regret my choice. And I got really worked up about it. I thought, I made a huge mistake. I shouldn't have come here. This was a terrible thing to do. And then that eminent professor who had accepted me at the other program died.
1: Wow.
0: And I thought, oh my gosh, if I had gone that way, I'd be stuck there and he'd be dead.
1: Well, yeah.
0: My whole rationale for going there just went up in smoke. The mystery of God's providence.
1: Fascinating. What an interesting topic this is. Our call screener, Matt, just jumped on the chat screen here, says, my friends refer often to vocational Gnosticism. That is hilarious.
0: Oh, yeah. Oh,
1: that is hilarious.
0: Oh, yeah.
1: And vocational predestination. That is so funny. Hey, Chris, thank you so much for your phone call today. In a moment, we're going to get to Ginny in New Orleans, Jane in Leeds, Alabama, which is not even 10 miles from where we are, Nathaniel in Memphis, and a couple lines open for you, 833-288-EWTN, if you have a question for Dr. David Anders, 833-288-3986. 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
1: What is it like to think like a Catholic? 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
2: 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First of all comes God's approach to us. He has to declare unto us his presence, that we may respond to that grace given. 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
4: Family, a prayer that we pray together is a powerful prayer. 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Today we pray for God's blessing upon our work. Lord Jesus Christ, Son of God and Son of David, we praise you. 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May everything we do begin with your inspiration and continue with your saving help. 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Amen.

0: 986. David, before we get back to the phones, I've got to share this email. It's a wonderful email from Erica, very humbling. She says, Dr. Anders and Tom, you are the best part of my day. Thank you so much for what you've done for me and my family. My husband joined the church last Easter. Thanks be to God and to your ministry. You never tire of answering the same questions as if they were new. The attention and individual love you show to callers is disarming to start and absolutely inspired by the end. I am moved to tears by your words at least once every show. God bless you and continue to give you and your families the grace to be so amazing. That is from Erica.
1: Well, that's over the top.
0: It is.
1: Well, thank you very much.
0: I'm truly humbled. Here is Ginny now in New Orleans. And thank you again, Erica. Ginny is listening to us on Sirius XM, Channel 130. Hey, Ginny, what's on your mind today?
2: Hi. I also want to echo what I believe it was Erica said in that email. I have been listening to you now for about 4 years and all through my journey to becoming Catholic. And I just am all, I learned so much, and I really appreciate your program.
1: Well, thank you.
2: And I'm calling because when I was Protestant, my mother died, and she was also Protestant. And her wishes were that her ashes would be scattered, and then a few of us also have some in a small urn in our homes. And so I have a small urn of my mother's ashes in my home, and I am wondering what I need to do because I understand that, you know, cremation is fine within the Catholic Church, but not scattering or separating ashes. So what is my responsibility here?
1: So thank you. I appreciate the question. Thank you so much. So, you know, the Church tells us that Catholics are not to have their ashes scattered in this way. The Church doesn't really tell us what non-Catholics should do with their remains, for obvious reasons. For obvious reasons, you know, because different traditions have different beliefs about the body. The Church is not going to start issuing pronouncements to Zoroastrians on what to do with their dead, right? And so there's no canon law about what to do with the bodies of Presbyterians. That being said, the principles involved are the same. And your mother's a Christian person who believed in the resurrection of the dead. And so the respectful thing to do is to place those remains in a respectful place, like a church columbarium. I recommend that you go talk to your pastor about that possibility. Could I place these remains in the columbarium? And if there's not one at your parish, there's one in your diocese, I'm sure.
0: Oh, surely, you know, since Ginny is in New Orleans.
1: Oh, there's going to be plenty.
0: You better believe it. Ginny, thanks so much for your call and for your kind words. Let's go to Jane now in nearby Leeds, Alabama, right here in town, listening on the Great Guadalupe Radio. Hello, Jane. What's on your mind today?
3: Hi. I wanted to talk to my daughter about offering our sufferings to Jesus, but I want to know what Presbyterian, so she's in the Presbyterian Church now, what they think about the suffering of Jesus, because they don't have crucifix. Do they believe Jesus suffers anymore?
1: Oh, yeah. They have a very acute doctrine of Christ's suffering. And it's a part of the Presbyterian tradition to believe that Christians will have trials and tribulations in the world, that that's part of the vocation of a Christian. And they would also acknowledge, generally speaking, that those sufferings are an occasion for one's sanctification. So those are all things that a Presbyterian would have in common with a Catholic. The place they would differ is that a Catholic would teach that in willingly undergoing these sufferings that we acquire merit with God. They would deny that because they don't believe in the doctrine of merit. But, you know, from a psychological point of view, if we kind of want to get away from the dogmatic aspect, from a psychological point of view, I think both traditions recognize that there can be value in suffering, that it can be sanctifying, that is the Christian's duty to undergo this unpleasantness and grave difficulty sometimes out of obedience and honor to God and in imitation of Christ. So there's a lot of commonality, although there are some differences.
0: Jane, thanks for listening to us in Leeds, Alabama, not too far from us here, probably about 10 miles or so. While we're on the subject of suffering, we got a text from Mike listening on Armor of God Radio. Mike says, what does it mean?

0: And that God suffers with us, and how do we find peace in that?
1: Yeah, well, it can only mean the sufferings of Christ, because, you know, the Godhead doesn't suffer in the divinity except through the incarnation. God's impassible. But Christ suffers as a human being.
0: Okay.
1: And the way you'd take comfort in that, find peace in that, is the recognition that in the incarnation, Christ sent his Son to become partners with us, that he underwent everything that humans undergo, not out of necessity, but out of love. And for my purposes, it inspires me when I'm suffering to willingly accept this after the model of Christ for the love of people other than myself.
0: Mike, thanks so much for listening to Armor of God Radio. I believe they have their fund appeal coming up either next week or the following week, so be sure to support your Catholic radio station. Nathaniel's listening to us in Memphis, a first-time caller listening on YouTube. Hey, Nathaniel, what's on your mind today?
2: Couple questions, kind of crazy. One of them is that with the Christ never, just curious as a human being and also as God, there's no biblical mention of him adult relationship with Joseph, and obviously he never raised Joseph from the dead, and we don't know how he died, and also didn't raise John the Baptist. Also, my second question, I think, is probably would be a little bit more important for me, is that what does betrothed mean for Mary? Betrothed in the time of Jesus in Nazareth, was betrothed a definition marriage, an official marriage? Can you explain that? Was Jesus and Mary walking around town without any repercussions? Because she was with baby or before that Gabriel visited her?
1: Yeah, sure. Thank you. So, first of all, with respect to why didn't Jesus raise Joseph or John the Baptist from the dead, what jumped to my mind at first was a passage from a novel by C.S. Lewis, The Silver Chair. And in the novel, there are some characters, the protagonists, go to Aslan's country, which is kind of basically a sort of antechamber to heaven. And they meet someone they've known from a previous book who's died, and there he is walking around. And they're kind of surprised by this, and they go, well, isn't he dead? And the answer is, well, most people are, you know. Right? And you know, death is the natural human condition now under the domain of sin. And its final defeat is the resurrection from the dead at the end of time when Christ comes back. The general resurrection where Jesus raises everybody doesn't happen till the end. And so the perspective of the New Testament is most people die. Most people die. And throughout his ministry, Christ would occasionally perform miracles, including resurrections, as a kind of foretaste, a kind of appetizer, if you will, in view of the resurrection, normally with a pedagogical purpose, right, to awaken people's interest in his teaching and to build in them the expectation of future resurrection. He raised Lazarus from the dead, but Lazarus died again, right? And as to why Jesus would heal this person and not that person, well, you know, for his own private reasons that we don't have access to, but he didn't raise far more people than he did, because that wasn't what he came for. He didn't come to inaugurate the resurrection during his earthly ministry, but to give people an opportunity to repent so that the kingdom of God could come in mystery and grow mysteriously over time, and as the gospel goes throughout the entire world, to prepare all of humanity and not just Judea for the eventual resurrection of the dead.
0: Nathaniel also had a question about betrothal.
1: Oh, yeah. So I'm not an expert in Judean nuptial rites and what the legal obligations were around engagement and betrothal. It's not the same thing as marriage. But as to why could Joseph and Mary walk around without public scandal, I don't think that's the case. I think there was absolutely public scandal, which is why Joseph had made up his mind to dispose of Mary quietly and not follow through on the promise to marriage, because he assumed that she had been unfaithful to him. And it was only when the angel Gabriel said, no, she hasn't been unfaithful to you. What is in her is from the Holy Spirit, that Joseph changed his mind.
0: Nathaniel, thanks so much for your call. Glad you're listening to us in Memphis. Here is Hannah now, a first-time caller from Kalamazoo, listening on the EWTN app. Hey there, Hannah. What's on your mind today?
3: Hi. Thank you for taking my phone call.

0: So last week, you answered a question from my husband, which we appreciated very much. After talking more about his journey in pursuing the Catholic faith and my concerns, because I am Protestant and grew up Protestant, I started having some questions on my own. The main one is, in the book Ephesians, it says, wives, submit to your own husbands as to the Lord, for the husband is the head of the wife, and also Christ is head of the church. So he's been on this journey of Catholicism, learning, going to Mass, and talking with others. I guess, with this passage in mind, should I follow him on this journey and take classes and learning about it to convert as well, even though right now I don't feel a calling being Protestant and having been Protestant my whole life?
1: Okay, thanks. I appreciate the question. So, first of all, with respect to Ephesians chapter 5, the passage that you quote is preceded by this verse: submit to one another out of reverence for Christ. Then it proposes the relationship of Christ to the church as the model of harmonious marital relationships, remembering that what Christ did for the church was to lay down his life for her. And so the Catholic Church does not read Ephesians chapter 5 as if it gave husbands some sort of carte blanche authority over the lives of their wives. And the Catholic Church teaches that women as well as men have an absolute duty to conscience, and that faith is a deeply interior and personal act that requires one's own agency and commitment. It is a noble thing, to be sure, to give the Catholic Church a fair hearing because of your husband's interest, out of respect for him, or, you know, interest in what he's interested in. And so your willingness to consider it, I think, is admirable. But I would tell you that you should not join the Catholic Church unless you become persuaded that it's true. Because to join the Catholic faith, you have to stand up and say, I believe what the Catholic Church teaches. If you don't believe what the Catholic Church teaches, then you can't say that in good conscience. And I would never tell you to violate your conscience.
2: Hannah, thank you so much for your call. We hope that goes well for you. Called Communion here on EWTN. We were talking a little bit earlier, David, about the upcoming feast day of St. Teresa of Calcutta, also well known as Mother Teresa. Why is she a big deal for not only Catholics, but for everybody?
1: Well, you know, Mother Teresa was sort of synonymous with Catholic sanctity in the 20th century, and her name became, you know, a popular expression. When you were talking about other people's morality, you would often say, well, you know, she's no Mother Teresa.
2: That's right.
1: Right.
2: That's,
1: I mean,
2: right.
1: Mother Teresa was sort of the standard of comparison for holiness. And rather like Dolly Parton, someone that everybody agreed to like.
2: Yeah.
1: You know, it's interesting. People on all over the political spectrum respected Mother Teresa for her sanctity and for her care for the poor. And there was one occasion when a celebrated American politician, I will not use his name, who was well known for his support of abortion, met Mother Teresa publicly, and she took the opportunity to rebuke him for his support of abortion. And the press was all eager to hear what he would say. And being a great politician, he had a fantastic one-liner in response. He said, "It is impossible to argue with a life so well lived." So you had to hand it to the guy for his political acumen, you know.
2: Absolutely.
1: He dodged a bullet there. but then, you know, after she died, we learned some things about Mother Teresa's inner life that make her even more interesting to me. She had intense interior sorrow because she felt the complete absence of God for her entire adult life to a profound degree. And so she did what she did, not because she felt like doing it, but in utter darkness and for faith alone. And when I have gone through dark periods in my own life, that is a model to me. Not only her act of charity to the poor, but her perseverance in doing good when she didn't feel like it.
2: Mother Teresa, pray
1: for
2: us. Absolutely. Call to Communion here on EWTN. Back to the phones for Mike in Omaha, listening on the Great Spirit Catholic Radio. Hey there, Mike. What's on your mind today?
3: Hello. Can you hear?
1: Yeah.
2: Yeah. Go right ahead, Mike.
3: Yeah. I got a question. My grand.

0: I just moved back to the area. He was a baptized Catholic, had First Communion formation, but shortly after that, his mother, my daughter, and her husband, they quit sending my grandchildren to Catholic education. And in his adult life, he has he's maintained Christianity, but he goes to various non-denominational and some other denomination churches. And like I say, he just moved back here and asked him to, if he wanted to go to Mass with us. He said, yeah, and went to Mass. And at communion, I explained to him that he needed to just go up and cross his hands because he, you know, obviously hadn't been in the church in a while. And he did that. And I'm wondering about getting him back fully in the church. But the main thing is he doesn't like anything with books and about confirmation. Is it necessary to be confirmed as a Catholic?
1: Okay.
2: Yeah, thank you. I appreciate the question. So, you know, the question, is it necessary to be confirmed? I think it's a little bit like asking the question, how frequently should you go to communion? Canon law requires us to go to communion once a year. If there were no canonical obligation, you could presumably go a lot longer. And in antiquity, sometimes people did. Does that mean that's ideal? Right? Could someone potentially come to holiness without frequent communion? Yeah. But the sacrament of communion is there to help us come to holiness, right? Could someone live an authentic Christian life and come to holiness without the sacrament of confirmation? Well, yeah. But the sacrament of confirmation is given to us to help us grow in holiness. It's maybe analogous to the question, could you get over an infection without taking antibiotics? Well, yeah, theoretically. Antibiotics are the quicker way to do it, you know? And it sounds like your grandson's interest in Catholicism is rather tepid. He's open, but he's not, like, you know, jumping in with both feet. And so I think this process you've had of just sort of gentle attraction at his own speed is the appropriate way to do it. Not to push things on him that he's not ready for or to accept. But if you can just sort of gently get his cooperation and let him sort of be enculturated into it and let him come on his own time to the decision to become more engaged and ultimately to be fully initiated through the sacraments of initiation.
1: We hope that's helpful for you, Mike. Thanks so much for your call. Let's go from Mike to Molly. Molly is near Buffalo, New York, listening on her Alexa device. Hello, Molly. What's on your mind today?
3: Hello. Thank you so very much for EWTN and you guys. I'm asking, if you light a candle at the Blessed Sacrament that burns, I think, I don't know, but 24 hours or 7 days, would that equal to saying a mass for a deceased?
2: Thank you for the question. No, it's not the equivalent. I mean, it's a pious act and a form of prayer, but it doesn't have the efficacy of a mass.
1: Okay. Did you have another question, Molly?
3: About a year ago, I was listening to the EWTN, the mass, and then there was the priest explaining the mass. As the priest was saying the mass, he was explaining the mass, and it was such a big help to understand the mass, and they don't say it no more, and I wonder why they don't explain it like that.
2: Right. Okay, thank you. I appreciate the question. Well, so you know, the purpose of the mass is not to explain the mass, right? The purpose of the mass is to offer offer praise and glory to Almighty God. And for somebody who's been enculturated into the church, they understand the meaning of the Mass. And so catechesis in the Mass, instruction in the Mass, is part of what it means to be educated as a Catholic. You should learn the meaning of the liturgy and how to participate. But learning how to do it is different from the doing. You know, it's kind of like,

0: you know, people take piano lessons so they can learn how to take how they can play piano. But the point of playing piano is to play piano. I mean, I wouldn't want to go to a concert where the pianist stopped after every measure to explain the theory and practice.
1: Yeah.
0: You know, and in the same way. So occasionally to have like a teaching mass is appropriate to help people understand, but that's so that they can go do the thing on their own. Now, you know, there are plenty of books and resources on how to understand the mass. You'll find some at the EWTN Religious Catalog if you just search for the mass.
1: EWTNRC.com. Molly, thanks so much for your phone call. Here now is John, a first-time caller driving through New York, listening on Sirius XM, Channel 130. Hello, John. What's on your mind today, sir?
2: Hello. How are you? Thank you. I love your show.
1: Thank you.
2: I just have a question. I was in a conversation with a friend who is a retired Presbyterian pastor. He made the statement that abortion is in the Bible somewhere. You know, as a Catholic, I thought, come on, that could be, you know. And I remember a conversation I had with him several months ago where he kind of cited parts of the Old Testament to justify that. And I was just wondering if you had ever heard of such a thing. I know this man isn't pro-abortion, you know, but I do believe that he believes in more of the exceptions to the abortion issue than we do as Catholics. You know, in fact, I know a lot of times the exceptions can swallow the rule, you know, and I think he's kind of one of those people, but he's a good friend, so I didn't really engage in that discussion with him, but I was just kind of wondering how I could respond to that if I speak to him again, and you had ever heard of that.
0: Yeah, I have. So proponents of abortion will often point to passages of the Old Testament, in particular in the penal code, that seem to impose different penalties for the death of an adult human and the loss of a fetus. And they'll infer from that, we'll see the Old Testament penal code did not regard the life of a fetus as of equal value to the life of an adult human. And that's probably true about the text. Now, to jump from that to the conclusion that abortion is okay, you would have to apply that rule consistently, okay? And you would have to say, for example, and this is also true, the Old Testament penal code treats the crime of rape as a property crime against the woman's husband.
1: Wow.
0: It does not treat rape as an offense against the dignity of the wife. I mean, it views rape as wrong and punishable, but the rationale in the text has nothing to do with the woman's dignity. And in the case of an unmarried woman, it applies a different set of rules than it would apply to a married woman, and the rules on the face of it are absurd. The Old Testament has laws about suspected adulteresses that insist that cuckold husbands apply a trial by ordeal in order to determine the guilt or innocence of the woman. Mm-hmm. I could go on. Like, there's stuff in the Old Testament penal code that is just bizarre and absurd and objectively reprehensible. And we haven't even touched on the question of slavery. And so a Protestant who says, I want to derive my moral catechesis from what I can infer from the Old Testament penal code, and that becomes my sort of my dominant frame of reference. Mm-hmm. Well, if he's not going to do that consistently, he can't do it at all. And if he doesn't consistently, then he's going to end up justifying all kinds of behaviors that a Catholic or a Presbyterian or no modern Christian person would ever think about justifying. That's not how Catholics do moral theology, all right? And it's not how Jesus did moral theology. Jesus did not begin his moral catechesis by reasoning in a straightforward way from the Deuteronomic penal code. In fact, he disputes that penal code at several points. He refuses to execute the death penalty against women caught in adultery. He refuses to countenance no-fault divorce. Jesus does not take the Old Testament or its penal code at face value. So I think the argument is beside the point. And I think what motivates it is an intuition, a moral intuition, that some lives are more worthwhile than others. Namely, you know, the autonomy of an adult woman should take precedence over the life of an unborn child. the Catholic Church has a profoundly different moral intuition based on the realization that Christ became incarnate for the salvation of the least of those among us.
1: John, thanks so much for your call from New York. Got a call from Paul in Houston. Unfortunately, Paul, we can't take your call because here comes the music. We got to go. Please call us back on Tuesday, and we will put you at the head of the line. Dr. David Andrews, have a great weekend.
0: Thanks, Tom.
1: Hope everybody has a great weekend. We have a great mailbag show cooked up for you, a fresh program. You've never heard it before because we just did it. You're going to hear that on Monday. We'll be back live for you on Tuesday. Have a wonderful weekend, and until then, I'm Tom Price, along with Dr. Andrews. God bless.
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4: If we want to know mercy, we need to show mercy. God will forgive us as we have forgiven others. Jesus modeled this life for us, asking forgiveness for his murderers, for they didn't know what they were doing. We know we need to forgive rivals, competitors, neighbors, and family members. But how do we begin? Find out more next on Breaking the Bread. Mercy and forgiveness should be at the heart of the Christian life. Yet, as this Sunday's first reading wisely reminds us, often we cherish our wrath, nourish our anger, refuse mercy to those who have done us wrong. Jesus, too, strikes close to home in the gospel with his realistic portrayal of the wicked servant who won't forgive a fellow servant's debt even though his own slate has been just wiped clean by their master. It can't be this way in the kingdom, the church. In the Old Testament, 7 is frequently a number associated with mercy and the forgiveness of sins. The just man sins 7 times daily. There is 7-fold sprinkling of blood for the forgiveness of sins. But Jesus tells Peter that he has to forgive not 7 times, but 70 times 7 times. That means all the time. We're to be merciful as our Heavenly Father is merciful. But why? Why does Jesus repeatedly warn that we can't expect forgiveness for our trespasses unless we're willing to forgive others their trespasses against us? Because, as Paul reminds us in this Sunday's reading, we are the Lord's. Each of us has been purchased by the blood of Christ shed for us on the cross. As we sing in this Sunday's responsorial psalm, though we deserve to die for our sins, he doesn't deal with us according to our crimes. The mercy and forgiveness we show to others should be the heartfelt expression of our gratitude for the mercy and forgiveness shown to us by the Lord. This is why we should remember our last days, set our enmities aside, and stop judging others. We know that one day we will stand before the judgment seat and give an account for what we've done with the new life given to us by Christ. So let's forgive each other from the heart, overlook each other's faults, and await the crown of his kindness and compassion. This is Scott Hahn for Breaking the Bread.
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6: Why do we need to pray? 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And that's what we're made for. 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
8: Family, a prayer that we pray together is a powerful prayer. 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Today we pray for those with dementia. Heavenly Father, we worship you, who are the author of all life. 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Turn this time of mental confusion

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7: Well, hello, family, and we just have a great group of family with us tonight. They got a little way late. They went up to the wrong network and went up to the radio network. And if you knew how narrow that road is, that bus driver is a genius to get you up and get you turn around and get you down. But anyway, if you come by bus, be sure to say, I want to see EWTN television. If you don't, you won't know where you're going to land. The other evening, the last couple of days, we in the divine office that we read, I read some astounding things in the book of Jeremiah. And I think if I read some of it to you and we kind of discuss it, you'll find, well, you might find yourself in it. I hope not. But you'll find pretty much the world. You know, Jeremiah was a prophet. And so let's go through this and see how strange people are. Really strange. King Zedekiah gave an order, then Jeremiah was confirmed fined in the court, and he was given a loaf of bread a day. And that's a prophet. So the king had the prophet Jeremiah summoned to him and said at the third entrance, which means he didn't want anybody to know he was going to talk to this crazy prophet. And he said, I want to ask you for a word. And Jeremiah said, and then the king said, don't keep anything back from me. Did you ever say that to somebody? Huh? Now tell me the truth. Don't keep it back. I can take it. You ever do that? No? You haven't lived until you did that. So, Jeremiah said, well, if I tell you, you'll have me put to death. And if I give you advice, you won't listen. And the king said, he swore an oath. As the Lord lives, giver of this life of ours, in that poetic, you know, I will neither have you put to death nor hand it over to the power of these men who are determined to kill you. Now that was good news, wasn't it? So Jeremiah said, okay, the Lord God says, if you go out and surrender to the officers of the king of Babylon, your life will be safe. This city will not be burned down, and you and your family will survive. Isn't that good news? Huh? Would you have listened to that? I don't see any head shaking. You would have? I would have. I would have kissed him on the head, and I would have said, thank you, and I would have gone, I mean out. Well, he didn't. He said, and this is what's going to happen if you don't go out and surrender. The city will be handed over into the power of the king of the Chaldeans, who will burn it down, and you yourself will not escape their hands. Now, the king had two choices. One was very good, The other one, very bad. I think most of us would have chosen the one who was very good, right? Not so. What did he say now? I am afraid of the Jews who have already gone over to the Chaldeans. I might be handed over to them and they will ill-treat me. And Jeremiah said, no, you will not be handed over to them. Listen to the voice of the Lord in obedience, which I have spoken, and all will go well with you. I've just given you tonight a study in human nature. Hasn't changed a bit. And all will go well with your life and you'll be safe. If you refuse, the Lord has shown me a vision of all the women left in the palace of the king being led off to the officers of the king, singing to you, they have misled you, your fine friends. Are your feet sinking in the mud? In other words, why don't you do something? Well, are your feet sinking in the mud? He says, now, he said, you will not escape their hands and will be a prisoner. Well, now, this is what Zechariah says. He says in a whisper, don't let anyone else hear these words or you will die. Oh, God. Aren't we fickle? Huh? Aren't we a fickle bunch of people? If the officials hear that I've been talking to you, tell us what you said to the king. Keep nothing back from us, or we will put you to death. Everybody trying to kill the poor guy. You must reply. I presented this request to the king, that he would not have sent me back to the house of Jonathan. Wasn't that at all? It was a big, fat lie. So when the officials came, that's what Jeremiah told them. Now, say, what's that got to do with you? A lot. The king was full of human respect. He had absolutely no love or trust in God's providence or his prophet. You know, we had that satanic inclusive language. Now we got a double demon with political language. And now you don't know what to say. Don't bother me, sweetheart. I'm going to say what I want to say in my own language.

But see, the king didn't want to know the truth. That's the whole story here. He asked for a prophecy. He got the prophecy. It was good. But he was so afraid of those who had gone over to the Chaldeans. He had made up in his own mind what was going to happen. Don't we all do that? Don't we all start something, or something gets a little wavy in between, and we got the whole thing figured out? And God says to you, no, trust me, I'll take care of it. And you say, oh, no, I got to do something myself. Oh, I got to do something. My kids are going to pot. Tell me, what are you going to do when your kids go to pot? You got to have to trust the Lord. And the king would not trust the Lord. The Lord has designed us all to be family. We say, no, we don't want to be family. We want to be just a group of five genders. Five genders. You know, it was surprising. They didn't put an it in there. A male, a female, an it. A homosexual, lesbian, and then a bisexual. That doesn't make any sense. And what I wanted to show you tonight is that our human nature, when you get away from God, when you rebel against God, whether as an individual or a city or a nation or a world, you begin to act like an animal. See, if we compared ourselves to any other animal, we're the dumbest. If it weren't that God implanted into our minds a memory, an intellect, and a will like his own, I made to his image, on that level, I would be the dumbest animal. We used to have sheep. And that little lamb was born, and boy, you know just where to go. When you were born, ugh. You hadn't the slightest idea where to go. Couldn't even see. We have little caddy, little kitties, little dogs, little puppies. They don't have a problem. They don't know where to go. You get on the animals, they know what to do and when, and they're not as cruel as we are. If they kill, they kill to eat. But you know, we are beginning to do things that it is beyond our human nature. Why? Because we have lost the sense of God. I read a little description of the inclusive political language Bible, God help them. I had a hard time saying have mercy on them, you know, that, ugh. I say it slowly because I just have a hard time with it. It said the people, you don't want to say men or women, you see, you got to have the people should heed their parents. Why can't you say obey? To heed is to listen. Well, you can listen all day and all night and not obey. But God didn't say, hey, listen to your parents. He said, obey. You know what's going to happen, though? We're all going to be like the king. We're going to be so fearful of going against this wave of nonsense. We're going to be so afraid that we'll hide and whisper. Okay? Well, let me see. I don't want to leave you in a lurch. I wanted you to know what happened to this poor king. We read this book four times.

times a day. Well, in Monday's office, there's poor Jeremiah again. And the people were captured. And there was only a remnant left. Everybody was killed. Everybody was slaughtered. And the king was captured. And the city burned. Just like Jeremiah said, right? Right? Well, the remnant comes along. Ah, there's a few left. And the Jeremiah's left. May it please you to hear our request. Intercede with the Lord your God for this remnant. And how we, few as we are, once for so many, can't you see him crying? And your own eyes could see. So that the Lord your God may show us the way. And the prophet said, I hear you. I will indeed pray to the Lord your God as you ask. And keep nothing back. Now here's the crowd again. They say, may the Lord be true and faithful witness against us if we do not follow your instructions that the Lord your God sends to us through you. They finally caught on. Their houses were burned. Their wives were sent in exile. Their children, there's a few men left. They finally caught on, right? Ten days later, the word of the Lord said, so he summoned all the army leaders and the people, and he said, the Lord, the God of Israel, says this. If you are willing to remain peacefully in this country, now you have to remember it was burned down, there was hardly anybody there, I will build you and not overthrow you. What a promise from God. I will plant you, not tear you up. I am sorry for the evil I have done to you. Do not be afraid of the king of Babylon any longer. Do not fear him, says the Lord, for I am with you and deliver you from his hand. What a promise, huh? Isn't that great? I will take pity on you and move him to pity you, so you could return to your native soil. How would you like that, huh? Can you imagine such a promise? But if you say, we do not want to stay in this country, if you disobey the voice of the Lord and say, no, the land of Egypt is where we want to go, where we shall not see war, hear the sound of trumpet, nor lack bread. I thought they'd put onions in there, but they didn't. The Lord Sabbath, the God of Israel, says this. If you are determined to go to Egypt, if you do go and settle there, the sword will overtake you. The famine you dread will follow you, and you shall die. Now, which one would you choose? The first, right? Isn't that what they said, though? We will do whatever you want. Despite all of this, the army leaders led the entire remnant of Judah, those who had come back, into Egypt. And they took Jeremiah as a safety. Now, you say, God, that was stupid. Well, my friends, let's examine our own lives. This book here is, and the church, the magisterium of the church, is our rule.
the church,

the magisterium of the church, her beautiful sacraments, her dogmas, her doctrine, are our rule. This is, the Lord says, read this and live this and you shall have life and have it everlasting. It says, your sufferings are valuable. Carry your cross daily. I am with you. Do not fear. Do not be anxious about tomorrow. You are worth more than the lilies of the field. Have no fear. I am with you. Why do these doubts enter your mind? And why are you so anxious? If you love one another as I love you, you will have joy in your heart, in peace. It's all here. See? It's all here. And when the Holy Father speaks, he speaks like Jeremiah. He says, this is what the Lord says. And we say, oh, I don't want that. I'm going into Egypt. You see, I'm only saying in your personal life. There are times like the king and Jonathan where you don't know the road to take. You're not too sure. Well, listen to Jesus. Listen to the Holy Father. Listen to the church. Listen to the gospel. Because what they're saying is, if you keep on living this awesome, sinful life, day in, day out, day in, you could lose your soul and go to hell. Didn't I say that? Oh, we're smart today that, well, we just eradicate hell, then you could do what you please. But isn't that like these funny people? We said, no, we're going to Egypt. You couldn't have moved me from that place if the Lord said, stay there. Today, in our homes and in the world, we have awesome self-will. We have awesome disobedience and rebellion. We have gangs that kill and rob and steal. Say, well, we've had those in centuries past. Does it change it when you say that? Huh? No. See, when man gets away from God, when a nation gets away from God, then it begins to live in the old Egypt. They will be conquered. Perhaps not by an army, not by a war. Worse, they will be conquered by Satan himself. Why? Because where, if you don't, if you're not staying close to the Lord, and you live a constant life of sin, how do you know you won't be killed in the morning? You won't die in your sleep, and there's no chance to say, I'm sorry. Isn't that the truth? So let's not be like the king and like Jonathan, who knew the word, who knew the law, who knew what God was saying. We know what God is saying every time our Holy Father tells us anything in this wonderful catechism. But you also know in your families what to do. You have to forgive, you have to forget, you have to rally everyone around in prayer. In prayer. And if you don't, things are going to get worse and worse in your family, in your personal life. You've got to sit down and take time to pray. We're like little tops today. We get wind up and we just keep going on until finally we stop. So look at your life. Look at the

0: Book of Jeremiah. And though you all think and I think what was promised. But God has promised you and I heaven. Heaven. He has promised if we overcome ourselves and we discipline ourselves and we keep his commandments, we have been promised heaven. Now we're after garlic and onions and the flesh pots of Egypt. That's what we're after. We're after pleasure, success, ambition. We're after all of these things. They don't bring you happiness. So don't think that the king and poor Jonathan were too far from the reality of today in our own lives. We always seem to be choosing the wrong thing. Tonight, I want you to think about it and choose God. Choose the church, the real church. Sometimes the things I hear today are so bad, I don't want to even mention them. There is only one church. That doesn't mean, you know, we have 21 rites in our Catholic faith. They're all the true church. But we must adhere, and have faith. And I can't warn you enough to go to confession. See, our Lord gave us confession. These poor people didn't have confession. They had a prophet, but he didn't listen to him. Well, we have Jesus and we don't listen to him. So let's make a resolution tonight. From tonight on, we're going to be sons and daughters of the Lord. We're going to be children of God. That all mankind may return to the Lord. We have a call. Hello?
1: Yes, Mother Angelica.
0: Yeah, where are you from?
1: Springfield, Illinois.
0: Hey, what is your question?
1: Mother, I was just reading a book on angels.
0: Yeah.
1: And it dealt with different forms of spirits. And it said something about what we might refer to as ghosts. And I was wondering what your opinion is after someone leaves this life, leaves the earth after they pass away, if it's possible that their spirit can remain with some of their loved ones here on earth, or do they depart immediately? Or exactly what happens?
0: You have to watch some of these angel books. They're of the other angels. They're not God's angels. That's number one. Number two, when you die, the church teaches you are judged immediately. And there's three places you go. Heaven, purgatory, or hell. People put themselves in hell because they cannot stand the awesome holiness of God. Those who go to purgatory put themselves there because they realize, maybe for the first time in their life, how unlike Jesus they are. They want to be purified. They want to be like this awesome Savior. Now maybe they're sorry, but they never paid much attention to him. Got a lot of rough spots. And then there are those who have loved God their whole life. And when they see him, they run into his arms. That's heaven. People, these so-called spirits who come back, are either from the lower region. Now I know some people have had visitations from relatives. There's a very fascinating church in Italy, in Rome. And I went in there because I could hardly believe what I was told. By golly, there it was. This one man was in purgatory, and when he came to visit, someone to ask for prayers, he put his hand on a book and his hand went all the way through, burned like a crisp. I thought,

Wow. Well, that's a symbol of the yearning the soul has for God. A holy soul in purgatory, seldom, if any, and then you know it. All these New Agers that have mentors, you better be very careful. All you

0: Art. Because by not teaching the truth and getting all this crazy political and inclusive language and Bibles that you can't even read, you may be going down there yourself. It doesn't matter whether you believe in hell. There is one. If you can't look at a newspaper today and watch the news and not believe in hell, there is something wrong with you. And if all of us aren't living a purgatory today, then you don't know what purgatory is all about. You have your loneliness, you have your sickness, you have your fears. By giving them all to Jesus, you repair for all the sins in your life. What a wonderful thing. You can go to confession, you can receive the Eucharist. And now some churches don't even have Eucharists. Be careful. If the consecration isn't said correctly, walk out and go to a place that it is said correctly. There are things you can do and things you can't. You're headed towards eternity. Be careful which way you go. We have another call. Hello?
1: Hello, Mother.
0: Where are you from?
1: I'm from Boston. My name is Joseph, Mother.
0: And what is your question?
1: Mother, a few years ago, I lost three of my parents.
0: I'm sorry.
1: That's okay. Thank you. I'm a little upset because I never really got a chance to say goodbye to them or I loved them. And the things that I've done in my youth, I regret a lot of it. And now, and you know, it feels like I never got a chance to do all that, and I've been saved and everything as a Christian, but I just feel like, I just feel like I'm so lost because I don't know if they're in heaven or what, and, you know, my mom and my dad died the same year, and my stepfather died a year after, and I just never got a chance to talk to them. And
0: Why do you think they're not in heaven?
1: Well, my parents, they weren't really the type that went to church, and I've always went to church because my parents made me go, but when my mother was in the hospital, my parents were in the hospital, they were dying somewhat together, and I talked to my father, but I never got a chance to talk to my mother because she was technically hit by a drunk driver, and she was brain dead, and I don't know, because I was 25 at the time, and my family tried to shield me from that, and from seeing her and talking to her, or talking to the family, period. And now that I'm older, I feel like I never really got a chance to do anything for them, and
0: But that's not true, eh? That's not true at all. I don't think anybody dies that you love, that you don't think of a thousand things you might have done. And you think you didn't. I think that's true of all of us. Don't do that. You see, your mother's heart was probably with God. And though she was hit very hard, very suddenly, there's no reason for you to think she didn't save her soul. She may not have gone straight to heaven. But I believe, and Father Groeschel said that, and it's also written in the book of Sister Faustina. That made me very happy. If a person dies at this moment, there's a short instant that they see God and have that short time to say, "Ah, I'm so sorry." That's enough. That's enough to be saved. They may have to kind of get purified, but that's enough to be saved. Now, number three, you can tell your parents what all the things you wanted to do. Pray for them. Pray for them. If they're already in heaven, They get accidental glory. What does that mean?

0: Did you ever go outside suddenly and you looked up and there was a sunrise? Did you ever do that? And you went, like that. Did it change your miserable life? No. Did it change it? No. What'd you have? A moment of total joy. Well, now in heaven, they don't have a miserable life. But if you pray for those, even in heaven, they get that accidental glory. It's like, oh, wow. If they're in purgatory, they go, oh, what a relief. So pray for them. That would make up for everything you think you should have done and didn't. So have peace, peace, peace, peace. And if you're lonely, go to Jesus, your nearest church. He's lonely there too, very lonely. Let's pray for the cathedral in Iowa that was burned down, I understand, by a Satanist. We do not live in easy times. Pray, pray, and pray. We have another call. Hello?
1: This is Angelica.
0: Yeah, where are you from?
1: Louisiana.
0: And what is your question?
1: It's a question to ask you to pray for my husband.
0: Okay.
1: He is dying of heart failure. Mm-hmm. And the body functions are starting to stop.
0: Yeah.
1: He's having a hard time letting go of me and the children.
0: Yeah.
1: But the remarkable thing is that after 28 years and 5 months of marriage, my husband has learned the faith through your ministry and through the Mass before. He's been watching your Mass and listening to you.
0: Praise God.
1: And he sees nothing wrong with the faith that was hid from him because he was baptized Catholic. Mm-hmm. But he's just, in the last year, took his devotions, his confirmation, and communion.
0: Yeah. Let's say a prayer for him, okay? Lord God, we ask that you look upon this man, give him your peace, the joy of your spirit, repentance, joy, love, and let him hear thy call. Let him hear, Lord, your voice. Let him trust his wife and his family to you with perfect trust. Let him experience, Lord, that awesome reality that you alone are God and all things are in your hands. Take care of his wife and children and give him that assurance, Lord, that in this short time he is meriting heaven. Let him have perfect love and perfect joy. We ask this in the name and the power of Jesus and Mary. Amen. Amen. Well, we have another call. Hello?
2: Hello.
0: Where are you from?
2: I'm from Tampa, Florida.
0: And what is your question?
2: Well, I've been recently having a lot of discussions with Protestant Christians.
0: Yeah.
2: And they are really into something called the rapture. And I'm trying to figure out exactly if the rapture is the same thing as the second coming. Or
0: are they in the rapture now, or are they looking forward to it?
2: Well, they're looking forward to it, and they're using all these biblical quotes from Thessalonians and Corinthians and everything else.
0: Well, I asked if they're in the rapture now, so there's some kind of strange thing going on called a gift of laughter or something, and people do crazy, crazy things, and I don't know. They roll on the floor and they say they get holy glue, and I thought, Jesus, Mary, and Joseph, pray for us. Stay away from these bizarre things. If we could all spend 1 hour before the Blessed Sacrament, we wouldn't have to worry about all these shenanigans. No, we come to the rapture. St. Paul mentions

0: About the second coming. And there's a question now as to whether it's a second coming is the final coming. I'm ready for either one. How about you? Huh? But in either case, St. Paul says that at that time, those that are left will be brought into heaven. Why? Those that are dead will rise. Well, everybody dies. So, everybody dies. But it is thought by some exegesis that the latter days will be so filled with awesome pain and suffering that these people will literally have their purgatory here. And that there will be some kind of spiritual death. For that reason, they may. Nobody really knows. When the final coming comes, when Jesus comes, they may rise with all those who have died. That's what they look forward to. Well, I think that's fine, because it is scriptural. But if you omit the chastisement and pain before, you're going to have a big surprise. Okay? Because nobody enters a kingdom without being totally, absolutely like Jesus. And that's why we're here. We're here to do His will. We're here to try our very best to be like Him. If we've done that all our life, when we die, God will Himself take away all the things we didn't quite make. And He'll raise us up. We have another call. Hello?
1: Yes, Mother Angelica.
0: Yeah, where are you from?
1: I'm calling from Manchester, New Hampshire.
0: What is your question?
1: Well, I'm a Christian, and I don't feel I should stand in judgment of anybody. And back in July, I was called to jury duty here in Manchester. Mm-hmm. And I haven't felt right about that, and I've looked in the Bible, but evidently not very well, and I'm still kind of not quite at ease with this whole thing.
0: Of jury duty?
1: Of
0: jury duty?
1: Right. I don't, even though I had no choice in the matter, but, I don't feel like, I feel like I stood in judgment of somebody when I shouldn't have. You understand what I mean?
0: Mm-hmm. Well, I think unless you have some real reason, jury duty is a kind of social responsibility. If no one did, we wouldn't have any duties, any real sound jury to decide whether someone is guilty or non-guilty. I think if the facts are presented to you, and it's a very good form of justice. Because in that way, if the jury is not loaded, and sometimes that happens, but if the jury is an honest jury and they're trying very, very much, they're praying, at least in their own heart, it's a judgment issue. And many people's lives were saved because they had a jury, where if someone else would have judged them, they would have maybe been killed or sent to the chair or whatever. So juries are good because they can discern, the people can discern. But you have to prayerfully execute that duty. And then if you're already prejudiced, you can't even be on a jury. It's very hard today to be on a jury because there are some trials you wonder who's on trial. Well, I guess I said enough of that one. We have another call. Hello?
2: Good evening, Mother.
0: Good evening.
2: My name is Donna. I'm calling from Seminole, Florida.
0: Wonderful.
2: And God bless you, Mother.
0: Thank you.
2: My question, my brother recently married. And we have two wonderful additions. I've got a 10-year-old niece and a 12-year-old nephew now. They attend Mass on Sunday as a family, and they've recently enrolled the children in CCD classes. They have been told, however, that the children

0: children cannot be baptized for a year, and that they will not be able to receive our Lord in the Holy Eucharist and confirmation for at least 2 years. Mm. And the children are very aware of God, very aware of Jesus. I can understand the instruction time before they receive the Holy Eucharist. Mm-hmm. I'm just having problems with why they can't be baptized now. They never
1: are
0: have
1: the,
0: been
1: are baptized. Are the parents practicing Catholic?
0: Yes, they are.
1: I don't know myself. It's always been a question in my mind. I wish I could give you some smart answer. But I suppose because they're adults, or they're not adults, but they're younger children, maybe there is some kind of wisdom in being sure they know what happens when they're baptized. But if I were a priest, I'd baptize on the spur of the moment. Why? Because today, this is one of the problems. Today, the heresy is so strong and schism is so strong, they don't believe, many don't believe, that when you're baptized, you're forgiven of original sin, that the Father, Son, and Holy Spirit come and dwell in you. Well, my goodness, if we baptize little screaming babies, why can't we baptize somebody 9 years old? If he wants to scream, he can do that. But you see, if we think, this is the problem. It's a heretical problem. If they think that this is a giant initiation into this institution we call church, they should wait. You don't get in the Lions Club by walking in, do you? I don't know what the Lions Club is, but do you just join some women's Catholic association by walking in? No. Why? Because you belong to a big club. You got to know the rules. I can see with communion and confirmation, you really got to know the real presence. But the reason I have a hard time with baptism, not being baptized, I have no hard time with baptism, is because I'm afraid that some of the people have lost their faith. And I know they have, because I've read magazines where they say, oh, you don't need baptism. Everybody is holy when they're born. Applesauce. You're not holy when you're born. You can be 3 years old and say no to your mother. I called my grandmother a name. I told her, shut up, and I was three. You can't tell me I was immaculately conceived, because I wasn't. So you need, okay, you need to know whether that priest believes in the sacrament of baptism and what it does to the soul. Get your catechism. Go and say, Father, do you believe this? And if he says, no, it's just an initiation, turn around, shake the dust from your feet, and go somewhere where they believe in baptism. It's my humble advice. We have another call. Hello?
2: Hello.
1: Where are you from?
2: I'm from Buffalo, New York.
1: And what is your question? Hi.
2: Hi.
1: How old are you?
2: 10.
1: 5? 10. What can I do for you, sweetheart?
2: Well, our priest wants us to have all the children leave Mass during the readings, so another person can explain the readings to us. I don't really want to, but is this okay?
1: In their your church, what, children are told to leave?
2: Yeah.
1: For what?
2: So another person can explain the readings to us.
1: Somebody want to explain that to me?
3: During the readings,
1: huh?
3: They leave the church and go to a special place.
4: They take the children out.
3: Some other person will explain the scriptures to them, and then they come back to the Mass after the offertory.
1: Is that a Mass, though?
5: Yes.
1: It's a real Mass?
5: Yeah, during
6: the Mass. They take them out of the real Mass.
1: Yeah.
6: Some places they don't bring them back, they just take them out and read them scripture.
1: That's another thing I have a hard time with. It seems to me, my dear, that if these leaders feel that your kids should learn sex education in kindergarten, first, second, third, fourth, fifth, sixth, grade 10, 11, 12, grade, they can understand the scriptures. Read it to them slowly. You know, we do have strange things going on in this world. We think the children are not too bright about the Trinity. But then we pour them in pornography, in sex education. I get such volumes of awful stuff from parents. And I don't understand that. I really don't. If you can corrupt the mind that young, seems to me you ought to build it up that young. When I was in the first grade, I meant the math before school. When I was in the second grade, in the third grade, and the fourth grade, and the fifth grade, and the sixth grade. I hated the nuns so bad, by the sixth grade, I went to public school. But it's not because of anything that they did. It was because I didn't understand why I wasn't like everybody else. And they didn't understand either. But I knew when Father lifted that host, even in the first grade, something wonderful happened. Didn't help me much, because I didn't think about it. But I knew. Children today run computers at 5. Isn't it strange that we think they can run computers, but they can't understand the gospel? Maybe it's because the way you write it. If you let the inspired word be as it is, they'd know what you're talking about. Don't shortchange children. I've had a little girl come in, she was no more than 4, and she looked up the Blessed Sacrament and she said, "Hi, Jesus, it's me." I think she could listen to the gospel by now.

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2: This Sunday's Gospel is a challenge. St. Peter approaches Jesus and asks him, "Lord, if my brother sins against me, how often must I forgive? As many as 7 times? Jesus answered, "I say to you, not 7 times, but 77 times. And then our Lord gives us a very long parable about a servant who has forgiven an enormous debt and yet then refuses to forgive his neighbor his small debt. At the end of it, the servant is severely punished, and Jesus says, "So will my heavenly Father do to you, unless each of you forgives your brother from your heart." The theme of this gospel is completely clear. Jesus not only desires, but commands us to forgive people who have hurt us. And forgiveness of our neighbors seems to be of utmost importance to Christ. He not only commands us to forgive without limit, but he also commands us to forgive even our enemies and those who don't ask us for forgiveness. And yet, even with all that emphasis, it seems to be one of the hardest things for us to do. I think it's not unreasonable to say that the person who forgives is a person who begins to be a Christian, and that until you learn to forgive, your faith won't mean as much to you. Maybe the pathway forward into forgiveness is found by imitating our Lord himself. Remember that on the cross, the very first thing that he said is, "Father, forgive them. They know not what they do." Even though he was completely innocent, even though he shouldn't have been on the cross by any measure of justice, even though he was cruelly tortured in his passion, even though he was abandoned by his friends, he forgave us all because he wanted us to forgive one another in his name and to make his love known by forgiving our neighbors.
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4: One of the saints said, "While the world changes, the cross stands firm. In the cross, we see the certainty of God's saving love. When everything is stripped away, there is still the cross. 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The way of the cross leads to the resurrection. And my brothers and sisters, the cross is the source of our hope. We know that whatever crosses we carry in our lives, whatever hardships we face, Jesus is walking with us. And we know that if we carry our cross with him, he will lead us to the resurrection."
3: Visit lacatholics.org to find ways to connect with our faith community in the Archdiocese of Los Angeles.
5: 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Saints Protus and Hyacinth were brothers and early Christian martyrs. They served as chamberlains to Eugenia, a noblewoman who converted them to Christianity. They were zealous about the faith and studied under Egyptian hermits, but when they accompanied Eugenia back to Rome, they were arrested, scourged, and beheaded for refusing to renounce their faith. Buried in the catacombs, their tombs became places of prayer, and they were highly venerated. A century later, Pope Damasus I composed inscriptions to mark their tombs and honor their martyrdom. Centuries later, archaeologists found their remains, and the inscriptions provided evidence of the Church's early devotion to them. Protus and Hyacinth's fidelity to Christ has been honored by the Church for centuries, inspiring generations of believers. May the life of Saints Protus and Hyacinth inspire you to grow closer to Christ today. Saints Protus and Hyacinth, pray for us. To sign up for the Daily Saint emails, please visit EWTN.com/Daily Saint.
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8: Welcome to the Wisdom of Father Groeschel. Over the years, Father Benedict Groeschel has produced many wonderful teaching series for EWTN, and we're delighted to showcase a number of them for you. On today's show, an episode from the series Hope in the Lord. Here's Father Groeschel.
9: Hello, I'm Father Benedict Groeschel of the Franciscan Friars of the Renewal from the South Bronx in New York. And this is the 10th segment of our series on hope. Hope in God, hope that sustains us. And probably today's presentation is the most difficult. My topic is hope when there is no hope. And there's a secret to this when there is no hope. It's very, very important if you're an honest person who lives through life and cares about other people, which makes you vulnerable to be very hurt. If you love people, you can get very, very hurt. In this world, when goodness and evil clash, there is always bitter suffering. There's a line in the Lamentations of the prophet Jeremiah. It was not written about the Virgin Mary, but the church has, in the course of the centuries, applied this line to her by an analogy, it's called. And the line reads from Lamentations 1:12. Is it nothing to you, all of you who pass by? Look and see, is there any sorrow like my sorrow? Latin is O vos omnes, all you who pass by. And the church applies this to Mary, the Lady of Sorrows, who I spoke about in our last segment. And like Our Lady, I think that most people, sooner or later, get to a situation where there is no apparent hope. St. Paul speaks of Abraham hoping against hope, hoping when there is no hope. And that, perhaps, is the great drama of life. And you may come, not once, but perhaps several times, to a situation where it is completely and absolutely beyond your strength to know what to do, to be able to go on with courage and hope. The apostles themselves faced such a thing. When they knew that Christ, or they were told by Christ that he was going to leave them, and they had heard the prophecies of the Passion, the Son of Man must go up to Jerusalem and be handed over to the Gentiles, and he will be mocked and scourged and spit upon, and when they have mocked him, they will put him to death. It's important that you put yourself there with Mary, with John, with Mary Magdalene, because someday you may be in that situation. Now, Christ gives to the apostles a very, very clear indication of what he's talking about. In John 14, 25 to 31, he's praying with the apostles in the upper room at the Last Supper, before the Passion begins. And he's warning them about what is going to come. And he says, I've spoken these things to you while I'm still with you. But the Counselor, the Holy Spirit, whom the Father will send in my name, he will teach you all things and bring to your remembrance all that I have said to you. Peace I leave with you, My peace I give to you, not as the world gives do I give. Let not your hearts be troubled, neither let them be afraid. You have heard me say to you, I go away and I will come to you. And if you loved me, you would have rejoiced because I go to the Father. Now here he is, about to die. And I want to tell you, the apostles were frightened to death because he was leaving his gospel, his good

news, his message, his whole being in this world to these men. And these men weren't geniuses. They were humble fishermen from Galilee. And he warned them that they would be punished, they would be tortured. And he says about the Holy Spirit in the Gospel of Luke, in the 12th chapter, the 11th verse. And when they bring you before synagogues, synagogue, synagogo in Greek means to come together. It could have easily said, when they bring you before assemblies and the rulers and the authorities, do not be anxious how or what you are to answer or what you are to say. For the Holy Spirit will teach you in that very hour what you are to say. How many times in the history of martyrs across the board in Christianity, I think other martyrs, we see them in the Jewish scriptures, at that moment when they were about to die, or thought they were about to die, the Holy Spirit spoke to them and gave them words and wisdom. Our talks now on hope bring us, we've been talking about natural good hope, supernatural hope, which is the experiences of life which we try to live in union with Christ to get people, to get ourselves to our eternal destiny. These are the Christian virtues. All of a sudden, we come to something totally different. We come to the Spirit of the Lord. We come to the gifts of the Holy Spirit. And they are very, very important. Our Lord refers to them the first time he preaches in his own hometown of Nazareth. This is the Spirit of the Lord is upon me. And we find them listed in Isaiah 12, chapter 12, and Isaiah chapter 11, verse 2. This is one of my favorite passages. I forgot to mark it up when I came on. There shall come forth a shoot from the stump of Jesse. Jesus was of the root of Jesse, of the house of Jesse. And a branch shall grow out of his roots. And the Spirit of the Lord shall be upon him and rest upon him. A spirit of wisdom and understanding, a spirit of counsel and might, of courage, a spirit of knowledge and of the fear of the Lord. And his delight will be in the fear of the Lord, which means reverence, that he will rejoice to be reverent to God and to be faithful to God. In Christian writings, these have come to be known as the gifts of the Holy Spirit. Wisdom, understanding, counsel, courage or might, the spirit of knowledge, the spirit of fidelity, and the spirit of the fear of the Lord or reverence. These are called the seven gifts of the Holy Spirit. And in the study of the spiritual life, the fathers of the church, the saints of the church, say that these gifts are given to us beyond any virtues that we may have. If you're courageous and you have good Christian virtues, you're going to practice those as part of the virtuous life. But you may get to something that goes beyond your courage, beyond your strength, beyond your wisdom, beyond your understanding. And next year in the series of The Lord Spares Me, and I get here next year, I'm going to give my talks on these gifts of the Holy Spirit. I've spoken about them before, but as life goes on, I realize how important they are. You know, there's a beautiful line in Scripture that has become a hymn, and he will lift you up on eagle's wings. Well, being a city boy and not having too much to do with eagles, I didn't quite know what this meant until a few years ago. And I was up in Marquette Diocese on the Upper Peninsula, driving along with a priest by Lake Superior, a cold place. And the priest said to me, "Oh, look up, there's an eagle." Now, we were traveling about 35 miles an hour on the road along the edge of the lake. And I looked up, and there was this majestic eagle.
He was going almost as fast as we were. We did finally pass him, but he hardly was flapping his wings with great strength, because he had in his claws and his talons a salmon, big fish, looked like it might weigh 8 to 10 pounds, and he wasn't struggling with it at all. Perhaps he was bringing it home to his nest, to the little eagles, but there he was. And he will lift you up on eagle wings. And I could see what that meant. Whoever you are, when you get into difficulties, trials, misunderstandings, when you get to a situation where there appears to be no hope, then you got to hope against hope, as St. Paul says, and you have to ask him to lift you up on eagle's wings, and he'll do it. It's happened to me. Happened to me. I had myself in situations, I said, I can't handle this. This is beyond me. But I didn't give up hope. And somehow, out of the darkness came a ray of light. It was not the Holy Spirit even helping me with my own very moderate strength and endurance and character, like St. Paul speaks about in Romans 5. No, it was something else. It went quite beyond me. And this is the gifts of the Holy Spirit. And if you've never experienced it, put yourself before God in a state of love with him, and you will. Write me a letter and tell me. It works. It works. He will lift you up on eagle wings, but you have to be open to it. If you're so down, if you're so hopeless, in a hopeless situation, then God can't help you. You've closed yourself off. When Jesus went to Nazareth, his hometown, it says he did not work many signs and wonders there because of their unbelief. You have to believe. You've got to put down yourself in an act of faith, which God gives you the grace to do, and you will be amazed. He will lift you up on eagle wings. And history is filled with examples of this. People who prayed. Sometimes they weren't even particularly religious people as far as their reputation was concerned, but they got to the end of the road and they prayed and they turned themselves to God, and he lifted them up on eagle wings. As I told you, my friend Jim Moore is publishing a book, America Prays. And you will see that this country would never be the place it was, that many of its most important people, in the darkest hour, when there was no hope, they turned and they got the courage to go on. And that's in all nations and among all peoples. The Holy Spirit lifts you up on eagle wings. Every few years, the Metropolitan Opera House in New York is host to a magnificent modern opera. And it's an opera about the gifts of the Holy Spirit. And I'll tell about it again next year for the people who missed it, but I want to mention it now. It's an opera called The Dialogue of the Carmelites. It's a modern opera written by the modern French composer, François Poulenc. The Dialogue of the Carmelites, the great stage of the Metropolitan, huge stage. The curtain comes up, and you see in front of you a gigantic white cross. It's really a platform, and it's about 8 to 10 feet across, but it covers the entire stage. The cross piece of the cross is here, and then it goes back to the back of the stage, which is in darkness. And all the activity of the opera takes place on that cross. The first part of the opera is about the Carmelites are having a very difficult time. France is in the French Revolution. The Reign of Terror is building up. One of the sisters, in fact, the prioress, she doesn't seem to be able to handle it. She seems to be having a nervous breakdown. This, by the way, is based on a somewhat fictional interpretation of the events written
by George.

0: Bernanos, who wrote the Diary of a Country Priest, and a poetess, a German poetess named Gertrude von Lefort, who wrote The Pope from the Ghetto and The Song of the Scaffold, which is about this. These are the Carmelite sisters of Compiègne in France, and they were all guillotined in the Reign of Terror by Robespierre, great enemy of religion, and he's got lots of disciples around right now. And so the sisters were worrying and concerned what was going to happen tomorrow. Are they going to be taken and killed? And it's a bit beyond them. There's one sister that speaks in a high soprano voice. She sings, Sister Mary Mouse, I would call her. She seems to be afraid of everything. And the sisters are trying to pull themselves together, and the mouse is coming apart. But the new prioress tells them, new superior, tomorrow they will come for us and will be taken down into the town square in an open cart, and we will each be executed by the guillotine. We will be beheaded. And so I'm leaving the back door of the convent open, and if anyone wants to run away, they can. And the next morning, the mouse is gone. And each of the sisters prepares herself, and now the cross is no longer the convent, it's the scaffold leading to the guillotine way at the back in the darkness of the stage. And one by one, the sisters are taken through the crowd that's gathered on the stage, not on the platform, by soldiers, and they're all singing beautifully the hymn to the Holy Spirit, just the first words. Veni Sancte Spiritus, come, O Holy Spirit. These are the first words of the hymn written by the man who also wrote the Magna Carta, which is the document which is the foundation of American freedom as well as freedom in many other countries. He wrote it in England against King John Lackland. His name is Cardinal Stephen Langdon, Archbishop of Canterbury. Cardinal Langdon is also the one who put the Bible into chapters. Never had chapters before, it just ran on. But everybody uses Cardinal Langdon's chapters now. And he wrote this beautiful hymn, Veni Sancte Spiritus. Come, O Holy Spirit, thou, from the heavenly regions now, beams of light impart. Come, thou Father of the poor, come, thou source of all our store. Gladden every heart. Thou of all consolers best, thou the soul's most welcome guest. Sweet refreshment here below. Now the gifts of the Holy Spirit reverse our qualities. The gifts of the Holy Spirit can take a coward and make him brave, can take a fool and make him wise, can take an irreverent, sinful, blaspheming person and make them into a penitent and good Christian. He's doing it all the time. I've met lots of these people. And I want to tell you, in my own life and work, I rely completely on the Holy Spirit. People come up and say, oh, you gave a nice talk. Forget about it. I didn't give a nice talk. The Holy Spirit used a fool, like a ventriloquist monkey, a ventriloquist dummy. I feel like not Charlie McCarthy, but Mortimer Snerd. That was the dumb dummy of Edgar Bergen. The Holy Spirit turns us around and he changes us completely. Cardinal Langdon continues, heal our wounds, our strength renew. On our dryness pour thy dew. Wash the stains of guilt away. Bend the stubborn heart and will. Melt the frozen, warm the chill. Guide the steps that go astray. On thy faithful who implore and confess thee evermore, in thy sevenfold gifts descend. The seven gifts of the Holy Spirit. So the sisters are singing, Veni Sancte Spiritus. And one by one, they are taken down to the end of the cross in the darkness of the stage. And each sister kneels down, bends herself over, and you hear,
1: whoosh,
0: on some kind of an instrument, they make this sound, whoosh, and the body falls off the end of the stage. It's a symbolic representation of the guillotine. Finally, there are only two sisters left, the prioress who goes last, and one other sister, and the other sister is almost down at the guillotine, and the prioress by herself, the whole crowd is looking up. In fact, in the crowd, you see a man give each of the sisters a blessing as she walks out onto the scaffold. It's a priest, because there was a priest in the crowd at Compiègne to give absolution, the forgiveness of sins to each of the Carmelites as they went to their death. And finally, the other sister, whoosh, she's gone. There's only the prioress singing beautifully with a soprano voice, Veni Sancte Spiritus. And suddenly, out of the crowd comes another voice, Veni Sancte Spiritus, come, O Holy Spirit. And everyone looks over, and it's Sister Mouse. The mouse came back. Heal our wounds, our strength renew. On our dryness pour thy dew. Bend the stubborn heart and will, melt the frozen, warm the chill. There is the mouse coming up, up onto the platform. It's one of the great moments in opera. And the prioress turns around. She looks, and together in a beautiful duet, they're singing Veni Sancte Spiritus, and the great golden curtain of the Metropolitan comes down. The audience explodes. The last time somebody took me, which is about 11 years ago, the woman who sat next to me was obviously Jewish. And she asked me several questions, very respectful questions. I grew up with Jewish people and I know Jewish people very well. And she didn't understand about the Carmelites and what all this was about. And so she had questions. And I looked over at her as the crowd, as the curtain came down, and the sisters were singing Veni Sancte Spiritus, and the tears were running down her face. Now, this was not her religious tradition. She had come for an opera, but she was deeply, deeply moved. And that's the Holy Spirit. Don't ever, ever underestimate the Holy Spirit. The Lord says to the apostles, as they are about to die, I will give you the Holy Spirit. I wrote this prayer from my book, Arise in Darkness, in one of the darkest moments of my life, of anyone's life, a time of suicide. If you've never lived through the suicide of someone dear to you, you don't know what it's about. There's a little circle of people in the world that have all been through the suicide of someone close to them, perhaps a spouse, a child, a friend. And there's nothing like it. Nobody can explain it to you. Perhaps a person who has survived their own suicide. And I know from people who have survived that frequently they never made a decision to do it. A black hurricane, a tornado descended upon them, and they never remembered making the decision. What do you do? I wrote this prayer, and I never read anything that I wrote to you. But I wrote this prayer, which I wrote in great darkness. It was the only place I could go, was to the foot of the cross. Crucified Savior, there is no place for me to go but to the foot of your cross. I feel desolation, defeat, betrayal, rejection. Someone dears to you commit suicide. You say, why did you do this? Why did you do this to us? I tried. I tried to stop the flood, to calm the earthquake, to put out the raging fire. I did not even know how desperate it all was. And there is absolutely no consolation, no answer, no softening of my grief. It is complete darkness. I grieve for my dear friend, for what was and what could have been. Is life so awful that all the struggle had to end.

0: was defeat inevitable? There is nothing but silence outside and screaming inside of me. I know that the wound will heal, but that there will be a huge scar in its place. And that scar is all I have left. You know, when someone commits suicide, we worry about their salvation. I am filled with terror for the one that I loved and cared for their salvation. If only I can be certain of salvation for the one who is gone, defeated by life. There is no one to come to but you, O crucified Jesus. Your prayer of dereliction, "Why have you forsaken me?" has always puzzled me. But now it means something. Reach down from your cross, O Jesus, and embrace my dear one who has left this world. We all have sorrows, deathly illness of those who we love, the terminal illness of children, the end of all we have worked for. We all have that. It may not be suicide, but it may be as final and complete. And that's when I tell you that you have to go and kneel down at the cross of Jesus Christ and hear him say, "My God, why have you forsaken me?" And then hear him say, "Father, into your hands I commend my spirit." And then you will know.
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1: Hello, I'm Jeanette Benkovic with Living His Life Abundantly International. Did you know that each time we encounter Him, the Lord brings healing and wholeness to us? 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
4: A new video from a group called Satanic Planet shows a woman performing the Satanic Temple's abortion ritual inside of a Hobby Lobby bathroom. The video shows the woman taking an abortion pill while reciting the Satanic Temple affirmations, then mocking Christian beliefs and displaying Hobby Lobby's own Christian imagery in flames. Abortion is human sacrifice, and the Satanic Temple is making that clear. Hobby Lobby is a famously Christian company, which is no doubt why the Satanists targeted their store in this disgusting display. The national debate surrounding abortion is rife with spiritual warfare. If the abortion industry isn't stopped, we'll see more innocent children killed in such barbaric and satanic ways.
3: 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That's Life Defender to 41444.
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6: Welcome to Beloved and Blessed with Kimberly Hahn.

to prepare to repent. This is a very helpful idea that Scott mentioned to me and comes up frequently in our conversations. God is more interested in making me holy than in using me to make others holy, even our spouse or our children. But like Israel, we often fail. And then what do? Well, the prophets warn God's people to repent publicly so that they might stave off God's wrath. Jeremiah proclaims God's impending judgment in Jerusalem, telling the people to repent in chapter 4, verse 8, quote, "For this, gird you with sackcloth, lament and wail, for the fierce anger of the Lord has not turned back from us," end quote. For God's people, it begins with our leaders, our priests. The prophet Joel warns of the day of judgment in Joel 1, 13 to 15, and specifically addresses the priests, quote, "Gird on sackcloth and lament, O priests, wail, O ministers of the altar. Go in, pass the night in sackcloth, O ministers of my God, because cereal offering and drink offering are withheld from the house of your God. Sanctify a fast, call a solemn assembly. Gather the elders and all the inhabitants of the land to the house of the Lord your God and cry to the Lord," end quote. It isn't the priests repent so I don't have to. It's priests are to lead God's people in repentance. True repentance expresses the humility God wants from every one of us. And humility is a fruit of the kind of the fear of the Lord exemplified by the Proverbs 31 woman. Proverbs 16:6 says, quote, "By loyalty and faithfulness, iniquity is atoned for, and by the fear of the Lord, a man or a woman avoids evil." At a time when the enemies of Israel seemed victorious, God raised a godly leader, Maccabeus. He called women in 2 Maccabees 3:19 and men in 2 Maccabees 10:25 to gird their loins with sackcloth as a sign of repentance and to plead with God for deliverance from this powerful enemy. Against all odds, God delivered them, so that with the psalmist they could say, quote, "Thou hast turned from me my mourning into dancing. Thou hast loosed my sackcloth and girded me with gladness, that my soul may praise thee and not be silent. O Lord, my God, I will give thanks to thee forever," end quote. Psalm 30, 11 and 12. God will do the same for us. By God's grace, we realize our sinfulness. And that is a gracious act for us to come to that knowledge, that understanding, that awareness. And then we repent. We have to be careful not to presume upon his grace and take our sins too lightly. St. Paul says in Romans 2:4, quote, "Or do you presume upon the riches of his kindness and forbearance and patience? Do you not know that God's kindness is meant to lead you to repentance?" End quote. When we recognize our sinfulness, we choose hope and not despair. It is our Lord's kindness to reveal our sinfulness so that we will repent. He gives us grace in time of need. So let's gird our loins in repentance that we may know the joy of our salvation. And this fifth purpose of girding our loins is to do our work diligently. God equips his people with might so that we will obey without hesitation. Moses describes how the people are to prepare for and then partake in the Passover in Exodus 12:11. Quote, "In this manner you shall eat it, your loins girded, your sandals on your feet, and your staff in your hand, and you shall eat it in haste. It is the Lord's Passover," end quote. God's people were to be ready to respond quickly when God would deliver them from the Egyptians. Twice, the prophet Elisha commands someone to gird his loins and go without delay on an errand for the Lord. First in 2 Kings 4:29 and second in 2 Kings 9:1. In both cases, the one sent responds immediately and obeys the word of the Lord through the prophet.
in this sense,

were to gird our loins to respond in obedience. This is to prepare us both for doing our ordinary work for the day and to release extraordinary grace in and through our work for the day. Like the Proverbs 31 woman, we prepare for our day's labor, gathering our physical strengths to do those tasks well, and drawing on our spiritual reserves so that we do it in God's strength. Proverbs 31:25 says, quote, "Strength and dignity are her clothing, and she laughs at the time to come," end quote. She doesn't laugh because she's silly or overconfident, but because this godly woman is confident in the Lord. She doesn't know the future, but she knows the one who knows the future, and that inspires her with courage to face that day, not knowing what awaits. She is not lax in her work, expecting God to take care of it. Rather, she works diligently, doing her work for God, trusting Him to work through her efforts, making up for whatever she lacks. This is the kind of adjustment that makes all the difference in how you and I approach our work. The tasks remain the same, but we have a choice. Will we do them for the Lord with a heart of loving service, relying on God's strength? Or will we do them with resentment, feeling put upon by our spouse or our children, even neglecting tasks we don't care to do? This is a daily test, and it's a daily choice. Our morning prayer helps us prepare for serving our Lord today. The Proverbs 31 woman is an example of the kind of watchful and faithful servant Jesus describes to the apostles in Luke 12:35-37, quote, "Let your loins be girded and your lamps burning, and be like men who are waiting for their master to come home from the marriage feast, so that they may open to him at once when he comes and knocks. Blessed are those servants whom the master finds awake when he comes. Truly, I say to you, he will gird himself and have them sit at table, and he will come and serve them," end quote. In fact, Jesus demonstrates this sacrificial service in menial labor in the upper room. In John 13:4-5, quote, "He rose from supper, laid aside his garments, and girded himself with a towel. Then he poured water into a basin and began to wash the disciples' feet and to wipe them with the towel with which he was girded," end quote. Jesus' humble service just before his death demonstrates the kind of servant leadership in our lives that we should exemplify, beginning with those closest to us and extending to others. The Lord is the one who helps us keep the big picture in mind, to discern the eternal meaning behind the challenges, joys, and sufferings we experience each day. Like the psalmist, we can say, quote, "Blessed are the men whose strength is in thee, in whose heart are the highways to Zion." Psalm 84:5. When we face difficulty, and we will, our Heavenly Father's strength sustains us. As Psalm 46:1 says, quote, "God is our refuge and strength, a very present help in trouble." The Lord is the one who gives us strength by arming us for spiritual warfare. He empowers us so we are prepared to answer objections to the faith. He consecrates us to serve Him as a kingdom of priests, faithful to serve Him in our particular vocations. His strength humbles us in our weakness, leading us to repentance, and He equips us to grow in diligent service to Him. You know, in our current culture, we have such oppositional views of women. On the one hand, we have many who encourage women to utilize our intellects, talents, skills through better education and a career. And we have opportunities open to us that in previous centuries were not even possible. On the other hand, many discourage young women from choosing to utilize those same gifts in service to their husband and children, assuming that would be a waste. We can feel torn by others' expectations and our own heart's desires. We have many choices to make and challenges to meet as women. And the critical question is, will we be proud and attempt to resolve these questions on our own?

own, or will we humble ourselves before God and ask Him for the strength to discern His will? Drawing closer to Him is essential. A saying frequently quoted in error, as if it was scripture, is God helps those who help themselves. That isn't in the Bible. Rather, St. James says in chapter 4, verse 6, quote, God opposes the proud, but gives grace to the humble. Whereas Father Michael Scanlon used to say, God opposes the proud even when they're right, end quote. So I want to look briefly at the strength of the proud and the strength of the humble. If we gird our loins with our own strength, God may be the one to undo it. Job 12, 13 and 21, quote, with God are wisdom and might. He has counsel and understanding. He pours contempt on princes and looses the belt of the strong, end quote. In essence, God declares, if you try to make yourself strong, I will make you weak for your sake. Throughout the books of Joshua and Judges, the Israelites are warned against pride. Over and over, they repeat a cycle. First, they do what is evil and God gives them over to enemies. Next, they humble themselves to ask the Lord for help and God hears their cries and eventually sends a deliverer who conquers their enemy and brings peace. Then the people take credit in some way for their own deliverance, which leads them back into pride and other sins. Then the Lord humbles them through suffering under the scourge of an enemy again until they cry out to Him in humiliation and distress for deliverance. Does this pattern sound familiar? How often do we follow a similar pattern? Too often we try to manage life on our own until something goes wrong, and then we beg God for help. When He provides that help, we're grateful initially, but often when the problem is resolved, we forget to pray or we don't pray well. And again, we act as if we are in control until something goes wrong again, and we're humbled again, and we beg for help again. We need to take to heart Israel's example as a warning. To illustrate this lesson for Israel, the Lord commands the prophet Jeremiah to do something unusual. He is to wear a loincloth for a while, without washing it, and then place it in the cleft of a rock. After a time, Jeremiah retrieves it and discovers it is rotten and has to be thrown out. Well, as women doing most of the laundry, that's not a surprise at all, is it? Then the Lord gives this word to Jeremiah in chapter 13, 9 to 11, quote, even so, I will spoil the pride of Judah and the great pride of Jerusalem. This evil people who refuse to hear my words, who stubbornly follow their own heart and have gone after other gods to serve them and worship them, shall be like this waste cloth, which is good for nothing. For as the waste cloth clings to the loins of a man, so I made the whole house of Israel and the whole house of Judah cling to me, says the Lord, that they might be for me a people, a name, a praise, a glory, but they would not listen, end quote. The people of God are rotting in their pride, and only the Lord in His mercy can restore them, provided they humble themselves. In contrast to the pride of many Israelites, two women exemplify a humble heart that God desires. Hannah's song, recorded in 1 Samuel 2, and Mary's Magnificat, recorded in Luke 1, highlight what God's strength accomplishes in a heart yielded to Him. In both hymns of praise, Hannah and Mary declare that the Lord exalts those who are humble, and He humbles those who are proud, arrogant, and mighty. Both Hannah and Mary understand that the child each bears is not only a gift to her, but to God's people. Hannah prays in 1 Samuel 2, 1 and 4, quote, my heart exalts in the Lord. My strength is exalted in the Lord. The bowels of the mighty are broken, but the feeble gird on strength. And Mary proclaims in Luke 1, 49 and 51 to 52, quote, for He who is mighty has done great things for me, and holy is His name. He has shown strength with His arm. He has scattered the proud in the imagination of their hearts and exalted those
of low degree, end quote.

0: In both cases, the Lord grants a miracle. Hannah, barren for years, conceives Samuel, the last of the judges, who serves as a priest in the temple and as a prophet who anoints Israel's first two kings. Mary, a virgin, conceives Jesus, the Savior of the world. Each woman responds with humility for the gift she's received. Things are not always what they seem. Think on Jesus' crucifixion, which appears to be his moment of greatest weakness, utter humiliation. And yet, this is the moment of greatest triumph. By the strength of his arms nailed to the cross and the strength of his spirit, he lays down his life for us. He delivers us from the bondage of sin and then takes up his life again in resurrection and then on into heaven to be seated at the right hand of the Father in his ascension. Consider Mary, bereft of her beloved son, helpless to intervene at his death. At the moment she feels the deepest agony at the death of her son, she never loses the theological virtue of joy. She participates in Jesus' self-offering as she offers her own very real suffering in union with his. When she receives the beloved disciple as her son from Jesus, she receives all of us as her children, each of us beloved disciples who stand with her under the shadow of the cross, and we embrace her as our mother in our heart and in our home. St. Paul's prayer for the Ephesians applies to us today. He prays that we will know, quote, what is the immeasurable greatness of his power for us who believe, according to the working of his great might, which he accomplished in Christ when he raised him from the dead and made him sit at his right hand in the heavenly places, end quote. Ephesians 1, 19 and 20. The same power that raised Christ from the dead and enthroned him at the Father's side in heaven has been given to us. The same power of the Holy Spirit poured out at Pentecost on his people to prepare them for their mission is ours. The same power we see in the lives of the saints, the deep inner strength of people who reject what the world deems as power and chooses to trust in the Lord instead in humility has been given to you and to me. By God's grace, we are strengthened to do his will today. As St. Paul says in Philippians 4:13, I can do all things through Christ who strengthens me, end quote.
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3: Our Advent hope calls us to be people of compassion and companions to one another. 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
0: Now we turn to a question that comes to us from a listener at belovedandblessed.com. This is anonymous. How do you approach spiritual warfare without losing interior peace? That is such a great question. I want to refer to the couple talks that I gave a couple sessions ago on spiritual warfare, and I think you'll get a lot more help listening to those than I can articulate right now. But

0: How do we keep our peace? Because we are under assault. This is a battleground, not a playground, as I said. We need to remember that the battle is the Lord's. We need to continually come back to Him and say, you are the one that needs to fight alongside me. You are the one that needs to take the lead. And that simple prayer of Jesus, I trust in you, is a fabulous prayer to pray every time we begin to lose our sense of peace. And we all do. We all have those moments. In the midst of conflict, don't forget the spiritual resources that are right there. You have a guardian angel. Ask your guardian angel to fight alongside you. Ask your guardian angel to collaborate with the guardian angel of your spouse or of your child. Again, knowing that there is a deeper battle going on than just the challenge you're facing at that moment. Call on St. Michael, the leader of the armies of God, and say the St. Michael prayer. And remember the two offensive weapons that you have that we talked about from Ephesians 6, sacred scripture and prayer. God bless you. He'll lead you. He'll lead you to that place of peace in the midst of the storm of life. Let's close in a word of prayer. In the name of the Father and of the Son and of the Holy Spirit. Amen. Oh, dear Lord Jesus, we know that you are not looking for warrior maidens who will take up the charge on our own and go into battle with our own abilities, knowledge, and strength, but you want us depending upon you. And so we ask that you would arm us, that you would guard us, that you would protect us, that you would empower us to do all that you desire us to do, but that we would know our dependence upon you, that we would do all things in your strength, dear Lord Jesus. And may you receive all power, glory, and honor. In the precious name of Jesus, we pray these things. Amen. God bless you. Thank you for joining me for this episode of Beloved and Blessed. To have your questions answered on the show, please send me an email at Kimberly@belovedandblessed.com. God bless you.
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1: We have another call. Hello?
2: Hi, Mother.
1: Hi.
2: My name is Terry. I'm from Indianapolis, Indiana.
1: Good.
2: And I'd like to tell you I appreciate watching you on television. I'm not a Catholic, but I still appreciate watching you. And recently I've had some pretty down times, and during that time you've been really blessed me with your teachings.
1: Praise God. Yeah, I'm glad.
2: My question is, I read the Bible a lot and try to be, I'm a good person and I try to be good to people. And then when something happens, someone like attacks me or something, then I kind of go back at them the same way, and I don't want to do that. Mm-hmm. And when I do it, then I know that has been wrong. I need really.
1: You have a temper?
2: Not really. Every once in a while, someone.
1: Well, how do you get back at them?
2: If they attack me verbally, I might do something verbally to them.
1: It's like an eye for an eye, a tooth for a tooth.
2: In a way.
1: Yeah. Okay. Well, you know, in the Old Testament, that concept was an act of charity. For example, if you stole my cow, the only thing I could do to you is steal your cow. See? It wasn't mean I could kill you because you stole my cow. It was an act of love, really, eye for an eye. It wasn't revenge like we think it was. But in the New Testament, I must love my enemies. And at that moment, this person who said something nasty to you verbally becomes instantly an enemy. Maybe not for long, but they're not a friend. That's when you gotta think before you speak, see? Jesus will help you if you ask him. Your guardian angel will help you. We got to use these wonderful beings we call angels to help us in our transformation, in our conversion experience. We have to do that.
0: Father Joseph Mary and I mine decades of viewer phone calls answered by the one and only Mother Angelica every Sunday at 2 and 8 p.m. Eastern on Mother Angelica Answering the Call, only on EWTN Radio. Hi, I'm Doug Keck. This is an EWTN Bookmark Brief. Speaking with Mother Claire Mathias CFR about her new book. It's part of the Little Convent in the Big City series entitled The Unsolvable Problem. Tell us, Mother Claire Mathias, why'd you decide to write this book and what's it about?
3: Well, we wanted to be able to expose children, Catholic children, to religious life. And we just realized that so many Catholic kids do not have sisters in their parishes or in their schools. So we wanted to help remedy that by creating, hopefully, an adorable, engaging character, I hope we've done that, who happens to be a sister, so that we can expose kids to this sister and to her sisters and to the convent and to religious life.
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5: Hi, this is Dr. Marcus Peter, host of Ave Maria in the Afternoon. I grew up in Kuala Lumpur, Malaysia. I was an atheist who eventually became deeply anti-Catholic. Archbishop Fulton Sheen was one of those extraordinary voices God used to dismantle what I thought I knew about the Catholic faith. He was a bishop speaking about Christ with confidence and an unmistakable love for souls. He showed me that Catholicism was intellectually serious because it was radically centered upon Jesus Christ. Servant of God Fulton Sheen, pray for us.
6: Prayer doesn't have to be anything rigid or formal. Of course, we have countless ones we can turn to when words don't come to mind. So rote prayers are fantastic, but I also like to pray by listening to praise music, reading the Psalms, and just listening to God's voice. Keep in mind that prayer is a two-way endeavor. Sometimes we think it's just us talking and God listening. If that's what your prayer life has mainly consisted of, try getting used to listening to God speak to you. You'll hear beautiful and amazing things.
7: This is Father Joseph Mary. Let us pray for women considering abortion. St. John wrote, "See what love the Father has given us, that we should be called children of God, and so we are." Heavenly Father, we celebrate that from the first moment of conception, you have loved us. We pray that all may come to know your love for them and that they are children of God. Help us all to more deeply understand the great dignity that you have given us, and to see more clearly the love you have for every person, even from the first moment of their conception. We grieve over the violence that covers the world, beginning with the violence of abortion. Help us, Heavenly Father, to see the love that you have for us, that we are all children of God. Through Christ our Lord. Amen.
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10: 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We'll hear about the judgments of the Lord against the nations surrounding Israel. After reading from the prophets for 90 plus days now, Father Mike urges us to identify areas in our lives that we still need to surrender to God.
9: Hi, my name is Father Mike Schmitz, and you're listening to the Bible in a Year, where we encounter God's voice and live life through the lens of Scripture. Using the Great Adventure

Bible timeline. We'll read all the way from Genesis to Revelation, discovering how the story of salvation unfolds and how we fit into that story today. The Great Adventure Bible Timeline was developed by Jeff Cavins and is provided by Ascension, who produced and funded this program. It is day 254. We're reading today from Jeremiah chapter 47 and 48, as well as Lamentations chapter 2, diving even more deeply into Jeremiah's journey through the city of besieged Jerusalem. Also, Proverbs chapter 18, verses 1 through 4. The book of Jeremiah, chapter 47. Judgment against the Philistines. The word of the Lord that came to Jeremiah the prophet concerning the Philistines before Pharaoh struck Gaza. Thus says the Lord, "Behold, waters are rising out of the north and shall become an overflowing torrent. They shall overflow the land and all that fills it, the city and those who dwell in it. Men shall cry out, and every inhabitant of the land shall wail. At the noise of the stamping of the hoofs of his stallions, at the rushing of his chariots, at the rumbling of their wheels, the fathers look not back to their children, so feeble are their hands. Because of the day that is coming to destroy all the Philistines, to cut off from Tyre and Sidon every helper that remains. For the Lord is destroying the Philistines, the remnant of the coastland of Kaphtor. Baldness has come upon Gaza. Ashkelon has perished. O remnant of the Anakim, how long will you gash yourselves? Ah, sword of the Lord, how long till you are quiet? Put yourself into your scabbard, rest and be still. How can it be quiet when the Lord has given it a charge? Against Ashkelon and against the seashore he has appointed it." Chapter 48, Judgment Against Moab. Concerning Moab, thus says the Lord of hosts, the God of Israel, "Woe to Nebo, for it is laid waste. Kiriathaim is put to shame, it is taken. The fortress is put to shame and broken down. The renown of Moab is no more. In Heshbon they planned evil against her. Come, let us cut her off from being a nation. You also, O madmen, shall be brought to silence. The sword shall pursue you. Listen, a cry from Horonaim. Desolation and great destruction. Moab is destroyed. A cry is heard as far as Zoar. For at the ascent of Luhith, they go up weeping. For at the descent of Horonaim, they have heard the cry of destruction. Flee, save yourselves, be like a wild donkey in the desert. For because you trusted in your strongholds and your treasures, you also shall be taken. And Chemoth shall go forth into exile with his priests and his princes. The destroyer shall come upon every city, and no city shall escape. The valley shall perish, and the plain shall be destroyed, as the Lord has spoken. Give wings to Moab, for she would fly away. Her cities shall become a desolation with no inhabitant in them. Cursed is he who does the work of the Lord with slackness, and cursed is he who keeps back his sword from bloodshed. Moab has been at ease from his youth and has settled on his dregs. He has not been emptied from vessel to vessel, nor has he gone into exile. So his taste remains in him, and his scent is not changed. Therefore, behold, the days are coming, says the Lord, when I shall send to him tilters who will tilt him, and empty his vessels, and break his jars in pieces. Then Moab shall be ashamed of Chemosh, as the house of Israel was ashamed of Bethel, their confidence. How do you say, we are heroes and mighty men of war? The destroyer of Moab and his cities has come up, and the choicest of his young men have gone down to slaughter, says the king, whose name is the Lord of hosts. The calamity of Moab is near at hand, and his affliction hastens apace. Bemoan him, all you who are round about him, and all who know his name. Say, how the mighty scepter is broken, the glorious staff. Come down from your glory, and sit on the parched ground, O inhabitant of Dibon. For the destroyer of Moab has come up against you, he has destroyed your strongholds. Stand by the way, and watch, O inhabitant of Aroer. Ask him who flees and her who escapes. Say, what has happened? Moab is put to shame, for it is broken. Wail and cry. Tell it by the Arnon that Moab is laid waste. Judgment has come upon the tableland, upon Holon and Jaza and Mephaath and Dibon and Nebo and Beth Diblathaim and Kiriathaim and Beth Gamul and Beth Maon and Kirioth and Bozrah, and all the cities of the land of Moab, far and near.
The horn of Moab is cut off, and his arm is broken

as the Lord. Make him drunk, because he magnified himself against the Lord, so that Moab shall wallow in his vomit, and he too shall be held in derision. Was not Israel a derision to you? Was he found among thieves, that whenever you spoke of him, you wagged your head? Leave the cities and dwell in the rock, O inhabitants of Moab. Be like the dove that nests in the sides of the mouth of a gorge. We have heard of the pride of Moab. He is very proud. Of his loftiness, his pride and his arrogance, and the haughtiness of his heart. I know his insolence, says the Lord. His boasts are false. His deeds are false. Therefore, I wail for Moab. I cry out for all Moab. For the men of Kir Hares I mourn. More than for Jazer, I weep for you, O vine of Sibmah. Your branches passed over the sea, reached as far as Jazer. Upon your summer fruits and your vintage, the destroyer has fallen. Gladness and joy have been taken away from the fruitful land of Moab. I have made the wine cease from the wine presses. No one treads them with shouts of joy. The shouting is not the shout of joy. Heshbon and Ela'alah cry out. As far as Jahaz, they utter their voice from Zoar to Horonaim and Eglath Shelishiah. For the waters of Nimrim also have become desolate. And I will bring to an end in Moab, says the Lord, him who offers sacrifice in the high place and burns incense to his God. Therefore, my heart moans for Moab like a flute, and my heart moans like a flute for the men of Kir Hares. Therefore, the riches they gained have perished. For every head is shaved and every beard cut off. Upon all the hands are gashes, and on the loins is sackcloth. On all the housetops of Moab and in the squares there is nothing but lamentation. For I have broken Moab like a vessel for which no one cares, says the Lord. How it is broken! How they wail! How Moab has turned his back in shame! So Moab has become a derision and a horror to all that are round about him. For thus says the Lord, behold, one shall fly swiftly like an eagle and spread his wings against Moab. The cities shall be taken and the strongholds seized. The heart of the warriors of Moab shall be in that day like the heart of a woman with her labor pains. Moab shall be destroyed and be no longer a people, because he magnified himself against the Lord. Terror, pit, and snare are before you, O inhabitant of Moab, says the Lord. He who flees from the terror shall fall into the pit, and he who climbs out of the pit shall be caught in the snare. For I will bring these things upon Moab in the year of their punishment, says the Lord. In the shadow of Heshbon, fugitives stop without strength. For a fire has gone forth from Heshbon, a flame from the house of Sihon. It has destroyed the forehead of Moab, the crown of the sons of tumult. Woe to you, O Moab! The people of Chemosh is undone. For your sons have been taken captive and your daughters into captivity. Yet I will restore the fortunes of Moab in the latter days, says the Lord. Thus far is the judgment on Moab. The Lamentations of Jeremiah, Chapter 2. God's warnings are fulfilled. How the Lord in his anger has set the daughter of Zion under a cloud. He has cast down from heaven to earth the splendor of Israel. He has not remembered his footstool in the day of his anger. The Lord has destroyed without mercy all the habitations of Jacob. In his wrath, he has broken down the strongholds of the daughter of Judah. He has brought down to the ground in dishonor the kingdom and its rulers. He has cut down in fierce anger all the might of Israel. He has withdrawn from them his right hand in the face of the enemy. He has burned like a flaming fire in Jacob, consuming all around. He has bent his bow like an enemy, with his right hand set like a foe. And he has slain all the pride of our eyes. In the tent of the daughter of Zion, he has poured out his fury like fire. The Lord has become like an enemy. He has destroyed Israel. He has destroyed all its palaces, laid in ruins its strongholds. And he has multiplied in the daughter of Judah mourning and lamentation. He has broken down his booth like that of a garden, laid in ruins the place of his appointed feasts. The Lord has brought to an end in Zion appointed feast and Sabbath, and in his fierce indignation has spurned king and priest. The Lord has scorned his altar, disowned his sanctuary. He has delivered into the hand of the enemy the walls of her palaces,
A clamor was raised in the house of the Lord,

as on the day of an appointed feast. The Lord determined to lay in ruins the wall of the daughter of Zion. He marked it off by the line. He restrained not his hand from destroying. He caused rampart and wall to lament. They languish together. Her gates have sunk into the ground. He has ruined and broken her bars. Her king and princes are among the nations. The law is no more, and her prophets obtain no vision from the Lord. The elders of the daughter of Zion sit on the ground in silence. They have cast dust on their heads and put on sackcloth. The maidens of Jerusalem have bowed their heads to the ground. My eyes are spent with weeping. My soul is in tumult. My heart is poured out in grief because of the destruction of the daughter of my people, because infants and babies faint in the streets of the city. They cry to their mothers, "Where is bread and wine?" as they faint like wounded men in the streets of the city, as their life is poured out on their mother's bosom. What can I say for you? To what compare you, O daughter of Jerusalem? What can I liken to you that I may comfort you, O virgin daughter of Zion? For vast as the sea is your ruin, who can restore you? Your prophets have seen for you false and deceptive visions. They have not exposed your iniquity to restore your fortunes, but have seen for you oracles false and misleading. All who pass along the way clap their hands at you. They hiss and wag their heads at the daughter of Jerusalem. Is this the city which was called the perfection of beauty, the joy of all the earth? All your enemies rail against you. They hiss, they gnash their teeth. They cry, "We have destroyed her. Ah, this is the day we longed for. Now we have it. We see it." The Lord has done what he planned, has carried out his threat. As he ordained long ago, he has demolished without pity. He has made the enemy rejoice over you and exalted the might of your foes. Cry aloud to the Lord, O daughter of Zion. Let tears stream down like a torrent day and night. Give yourself no rest, your eyes no respite. Arise, cry out in the night at the beginning of the watches. Pour out your heart like water before the presence of the Lord. Lift your hands to him for the lives of your children who faint for hunger at the head of every street. Look, O Lord, and see. With whom have you dealt thus? Should women eat their offspring, the children of their tender care? Should priest and prophet be slain in the sanctuary of the Lord? In the dust of the streets lie the young and the old. My maidens and my young men have fallen by the sword. In the day of your anger, you have slain them, slaughtering them without mercy. You invited, as to the day of an appointed feast, my terrors on every side. And on the day of the anger of the Lord, none escaped or survived. Those whom I dandled and reared, my enemy destroyed. The Book of Proverbs, chapter 18, verses 1 through 4. He who is estranged seeks pretexts to break out against all sound judgment. A fool takes no pleasure in understanding, but only in expressing his opinion. When wickedness comes, contempt comes also, and with dishonor comes disgrace. The words of a man's mouth are deep waters. The fountain of wisdom is a gushing stream. Father in heaven, we give you praise. We thank you so much. Thank you for your word once again spoken to us today. We ask you to please fill our hearts and our minds with your words so that we can see and love like you see, like you love. Make us more and more like you by filling our hearts and filling our minds with the way you speak, the way you see, the way you act, the way you love, the way you bring about justice. God, help us to understand your heart. Help us to understand you, so that we can get closer to you, so that we can trust you more deeply, and so that we can be your image in this world. In Jesus' name we pray, amen. In the name of the Father, and of the Son, and of the Holy Spirit, amen. It is worth noting that chapter 18 of Proverbs, verse 2, gosh, oh man, here it goes. A fool takes no pleasure in understanding, but only in expressing his opinion. Convicting? I don't know. Maybe. Possibly. A fool takes no pleasure in understanding, but only in expressing his opinion. I think we can put that on a, stitch that on a pillow, put that on a t-shirt somewhere. Gosh, because that is so often where we find ourselves. I don't necessarily need to know. I just want to let you know what I think. Actually, what I want to communicate, obviously, on day 254 is not just what I think, but you know, what has the word of God been speaking to us? You know, one of the things that, as we go through these last chapters of Jeremiah, it's almost anticlimactic. Not

really exactly, but here's the judgments of the Lord against the nations surrounding Israel. And so we know that Israel received judgment. We know that Israel had received the judgment of God through Nebuchadnezzar in the kingdom of Babylon. But here we have in chapters 49 and 50 and 51, they're very long chapters, all these judgments against the nations. So we have the judgment against the Philistines, the judgment against Moab today. And in that, we recognize this is one of the pieces. You know, we're coming to the end of the prophets in a pretty significant way. I mean, we're still hear prophetic words and we're still going to encounter God's conviction. But it's very important that the words of the prophets that call for repentance, or, you know, Jeremiah, he called for bracing because here comes the judgment of God, that the words of the prophets are not kept distant from each one of us. That when we're conscious of having rebelled against the Lord, and when I say rebelled against the Lord, I even mean just taking him for granted. I mean, even just being indifferent to the Lord. I mean, recognizing that there are some things in our lives that we just kind of pick and choose. Like there's some things, I'll pay attention to this one. I'm not going to pay attention to that thing. Here's God who, yeah, he's all about mercy, I'll be all about that. But yeah, his justice, I just kind of ignore that piece. Or here's God who is love. Absolutely, that's so good. But then this is really difficult to hear about how God actually declares judgment. You know, he declares condemnation upon people. And I'll talk to so many people, or they'll write to me and contact me and say, I can't believe a good God would ever, you know, judge someone, would ever allow destruction, would ever even, you know, let someone choose hell. We recognize, oh my gosh, as we listen to God's word, he loves his people so fully. In fact, we know this. He loves perfectly. He loves infinitely. There is no stopping his love. He is faithful. He is true. He is so good. And he calls people to repentance if they don't say yes, if they don't change their lives. He allows them to get what they've chosen. Now, again, God allows pain in people's lives. He allows suffering. He allows a Nebuchadnezzar to come along to try to wake us up. But he will allow us to get what we've chosen. And so what we need to do is what I need to do is I need to look at my life and say, okay, God, I have been reading the prophets for, gosh, it's been, 90 days, maybe more. Have I repented? Have I picked and chosen the places I want to repent and ignored the places I don't want to repent? Or have I surrendered and said, God, my whole life, you get my whole life. What are the things that I'm doing that I need to stop doing? What are the things I'm not doing that you need me to do for me to be yours? And this is the reality. I mean, Lamentations is just like we had Job. We've had some other moments of honest prayer, honest, genuine, authentic prayer, where here is Jeremiah, who is praying about what he's seeing. He's talking to the Lord about what he's seeing. And he recognizes that God's involved in this. Even when there is judgment, even when there's condemnation, even when there is destruction and death. Okay, but God, you're involved in this. You're part of this. And it's not your fault, but you, oh God, who are good, have allowed this to happen. In fact, you've brought it about so you can save our souls, so you can save the people of Israel. And I just wonder sometimes, how long the Lord is going to give me, right? How long is the Lord going to give, is going to give our culture? How long is the Lord going to give us as a people, both as a church and as a people on this planet? I remember, I think it was Billy Graham who once said that if the Lord doesn't bring judgment to the United States of America, then he owes Sodom and Gomorrah a huge apology. And we realize, yeah, we could be like Jeremiah. Lord, I'm a unclean person living among people of unclean lips. And that's not to look at the people around us rather than our own hearts, but it is to look at our own hearts and say, okay, God, where do you need me to convert? We're coming, as I said, coming to the end of Jeremiah, and we're kind of in the middle-ish of Lamentations. And so just a couple days left where we can allow the Lord to convict our hearts before we launch into our next messianic checkpoint, Matthew, which I'm really excited for. So hopefully this wasn't overly subdued. I'm so grateful to allow the Lord to speak and say, you know what? Come back to me with your whole heart. And to allow this story of Jeremiah, to allow his poem of Lamentations to not simply be something from way back when, but to recognize this is a mercy of God, and he's calling me to repent to him before he needs to extend it to me, this same severe mercy. Anyways, again, that is really, well, it's true. I'm like, wow, I'm thinking about listening to myself thinking, wow, kind of a downer, bro. And at the same time, well, it's real, and we're not going to make light of something.

something that is something that that's the challenge from the Lord's word today. It's not my word today. It is the Lord's word. So, oh gosh, for us to live in grace, as we repent, as we come back to the Lord, as we look for our blind spots and ask the Lord to reveal them to us, we need his grace. We need his help. And so we need each other. We need to pray for each other. I am praying for you. Please pray for me. My name is Father Mike. I cannot wait to see you tomorrow. God bless.

0: That was day 254 of Bible in a Year with Father Mike Schmitz. And now we'd like to share audio from a video called Is Curiosity a Vice? 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
1: Hi, my name is Father Mike Schmitz, and this is Ascension Presents. So this is really interesting. This is kind of fascinating. I don't know if you knew this. In Christianity and in the church, curiosity is often considered to be a vice. The opposite of a virtue, right? Here's one of the things. You might be sitting there going like, no, doesn't surprise me at all that, yeah, the church just wants to suppress the truth and just want people thinking for themselves. Well, if that's what you think, I don't know how to say this, but you're wrong. Here's the deal. Curiosity. It's the most natural thing in the world, right? We could define curiosity as just the desire to know. When I'm feeling curious, what is it I'm feeling? I'm feeling a desire to know. And whether that's, I want to know the details. I want to know the truth. I want to know the story. I want to know what's going on. Or even just like, I look at the universe and I want to know. So that in and of itself is not wrong, right? Obviously, the desire to know can be a decent thing. In fact, let's get even more precise. Knowledge is always a good. Knowledge is always a good. Like that, to know rather than not to know the truth rather than a falsehood or a distortion of the truth, that's always going to be good. The questions come in where like, is that a knowledge? Is that a truth that I should know? Is that something I deserve to know? Like, for example, someone else's business, right? So here's what it comes down to is knowledge is a good, but curiosity is the distortion of either the motivation for the pursuit of that good or the method, the way in which I go pursue that good. Let's say that again, because I think it's important. Knowledge is a good. Curiosity is when I've misused either the method or the motivation. Think about this. So back in the day, St. Thomas Aquinas, super smart guy, he said curiosity can be vice. Why? Because he said that here's all the ways in which the motivation for which people can misuse their pursuit of knowledge. For example, I desire to know something that is none of my business. That'd be gossip, right? I desire to know something about someone else's, a detail about someone else's life. That's none of my business. That would be a misuse of the desire to know. Curiosity, the vice. Another way he talks about, he says that the desire to appear to be smarter than one is. He actually, in his context, he talked about the certain monks, he's living in a monastery, who go to certain sections of the library to just kind of get a little tidbit of information so they could pass themselves off as knowing a lot about a lot, as opposed to like what he would say was virtuous, which would be to learn the whole thing, like to not just have a little dabble in this and dabble in that, but to like say, actually, let's get down to it. Let's find out the truth of the matter rather than kind of pretend to know the truth. The motivation, if my motivation is I want to appear smarter than I am, deceive someone, that would be deception and vanity, right? We'd be motivating that. Thomas Aquinas also described, St. Thomas also described some of the like the methods by which we feed curiosity, that we often, as human beings, we just want to know. And exchange just wanting to know the next thing for the more important thing that is our business right now. In fact, he has some really harsh words for priests. He says, who have been given the great task of prayer and of studying the scripture, but instead, because of curiosity, they just read the latest ballad or they just read the latest play or whatever novel. And he's like, and I'm like thinking about this going, oh, I don't read many ballads these days. I don't read many plays. Novels, sure. But like, wow, Netflix, what's the latest show? What's the latest thing? And that curiosity, because everyone's talking about this show. I got to check out this show to the detriment of the work that's been entrusted to me or other priests or maybe you in your life, in your context. Curiosity can be compared to intemperance in eating, gluttony. And we've all been there, right? Where we, when it comes to food and we're just like, I'm eating. Why are you eating? Because it's there. Is it like nourishing you? Well, I mean, kind of, but not really, because it's a Dorito. But it's there. And so I'm

0: eating it, as opposed to sitting down to a good meal. I mean, this is the difference between the vice of curiosity and its opposing virtue. The vice of curiosity is that kind of sense of like a gluttony, or here's a bunch of Doritos and I'm eating them because they're there and they're distracting me, versus sitting down for a meal where you feed yourself, you nourish yourself, knowing that later on you'll come back and have another meal. But right now you're nourishing yourself. That's why Thomas Aquinas is so intelligent, that he pointed out that the opposing virtue to the vice of curiosity is not like humility. It's not thinking small. The opposing virtue is what he called studiousness. Studiousness is knowledge pursued well. Just three words. Studiousness is knowledge pursued well. So you're pursuing knowledge for the right reasons. Motivation is correct and your method is correct. So again, keep this in mind. To say that curiosity is a vice is not to say you can't ask big questions. To say curiosity is a vice is not to say, like, you know, don't develop the next iPhone or the next thing after the internet or the space race or whatever the thing is. Curiosity says, don't flip from thing to thing to thing. Be studious. They ask the big questions, but they don't just give up on asking the big questions until they've dug all the way through this. How many times have you and I have been given a great task, maybe a work to do, something that studiousness would have really paid off if we just would have stuck to it. But instead of sticking to it, we're like, oh, what's over there? I mean, this is the reason why terms like, as I said before, clickbait exist. This is the reason why YouTube trails are a part of our lives, is because, ow, I went to the internet because I wanted to find out about this really important thing that's worth asking questions about. But instead of sticking with it, I just went on the next thing, into the next thing, into the next thing. And I frittered my time away. Curiosity is the vice of fritterers, whereas studiousness is the virtue of great minds. And this is the thing, God has given you a great mind. And because God has given you a great mind, we can't afford to simply be curious. We should be studious. Here's the last thing. Curiosity is also connected to the vice of acedia. I have another video about acedia. And acedia is basically, I want to be somewhere else doing something else. And so all of us have to be part of the battling ourselves in all of this to say, okay, what is it that the Lord has called me to do right now? What's the big question he's asked me to ask right now? That he's inviting me to learn more. He's inviting me to explore more. He's inviting me to ask more. In fact, as Christians, we can't afford not to ask big questions. Why? Because we know that our entire religion is based off of the truth. Jesus said, I am the way, the truth, and the life. That we want to know the truth. In fact, what is the first lines of John's gospel say? The word became flesh and dwelt among us. In the beginning was the word was God, the word was with God. Who is that word? Logos, or reason. Like, again, one of the things that has driven Christians, Catholics, all over the across the centuries to actually develop the scientific method, to ask the big questions, has been the fact that our God is the God of truth, who wants us to ask questions, who desires us to come to the knowledge, not only of him, but of the world that he created. So asking questions, super good. It's actually baseline for being a Catholic. Curiosity at the beginning, I want to know, wonderful. But it has to lead to studiousness, which is knowledge pursued well. From all of us here at Essential Presents, my name is Father Mike. God bless.
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1: 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Or

only home. Today is day 254, paragraph 1928 to 1938. Social justice is Article 3. Social justice. Yesterday, we had Article 2. We concluded Article 2. And Article 2 was all about our need to participate in social life. We talked about authority, the common good. Remember that? Responsibility and participation. Today, social justice is Article 3. We're going to highlight two essential elements of social justice. One is respect for the human person. Remember, we spent a lot of time with, I think I've said this every day in the last 6 days, we spent a long time talking about the individual human dignity, right? We're made in God's image and likeness. So social justice can be obtained only in respecting the transcendent dignity of man, right? That's paragraph 1929. So social justice is a thing. We want not just individuals to have justice. We want our society to be just. Yes, that is important, but it's essential that that is based off of the respect for the individual, respect for the human person. They're also going to talk about equality and differences between people. In fact, that's the next little bullet, is equality and differences among men. So those are the two pieces we're going to highlight today when we talk about social justice. Keep this in mind always, always, whenever we talk about social justice. In fact, the term, I believe this term was coined by Catholics. I think it was maybe some Jesuits who originally talked social justice. And this is going to be the, you know, we use that phrase quite often in our culture now. But this is going to be what we believe is true Christian social justice, as opposed to something that might try to override or subordinate the dignity of the human person. Again, it's all of a piece. And so keep this in mind. We're talking about respect for the human person, as well as equality and differences between people. So as we launch into today, Article 3, talking about social justice. I get so excited, you guys. That's the reason I can start blurring my words together. We're going to say a prayer and just call upon the Lord and call upon the name of Jesus Christ and his Holy Spirit to guide us and to not just inform us, but also convict us. So we pray. Father in heaven, we do praise you and we do belong to you. We know that you love us. And so in this moment, we give you permission in the name of your son, Jesus Christ, to love us. We give you permission to not only love us with the affection of your true fatherhood, but we give you permission to love us in such a way that changes us. Lord God, help us to receive your love in a way that does not leave us the same, but transforms us into people who are new, people who are yours, so that we can care for our brothers, so that we can love the people around us the way you love us. Lord God, let your love change us, but let your love not stop with us. Let it be the kind of love that comes from you as its origin, flows through us, and meets the needs of the people around us. We make this prayer in the mighty name of Jesus Christ, our Lord. Amen. In the name of the Father, and of the Son, and of the Holy Spirit. Amen. It is day 254, reading paragraphs 1928 to 1938. Article 3, Social Justice. Society ensures social justice when it provides the conditions that allow associations or individuals to obtain what is their due, according to their nature and their vocation. Social justice is linked to the common good and the exercise of authority. Respect for the human person. Social justice can be obtained only in respecting the transcendent dignity of man. The person represents the ultimate end of society, which is ordered to him. St. John Paul II said, "What is at stake is the dignity of the human person, whose defense and promotion have been entrusted to us by the Creator, and to whom the men and women at every moment of history are strictly and responsibly in debt." Respect for the human person entails respect for the rights that flow from his dignity as a creature. These rights are prior to society and must be recognized by it. They are the basis of the moral legitimacy of every authority. By flouting them or refusing to recognize them in its positive legislation, a society undermines its own moral legitimacy. If it does not respect them, authority can rely only on force or violence to obtain obedience from its subjects. It is the Church's role to remind men of goodwill of these rights and to distinguish them from unwarranted or false claims. Respect for the human person proceeds by way of respect for the principle that everyone should look upon his neighbor without any exception as another self, above all, bearing in mind his life and the means necessary for living it with dignity. No legislation could by itself do away with the fears, prejudices, and attitudes of pride and selfishness which obstruct the establishment of truly fraternal societies. Such behavior will cease only through the charity that finds in every man a neighbor, a brother. The duty of making oneself a neighbor to others and actively serving them becomes even more urgent when it involves the disadvantaged, in whatever area this may be. Christ said,

did it to one of the least of these, my brethren, you did it to me. This same duty extends to those who think or act differently from us. The teaching of Christ goes so far as to require the forgiveness of offenses. He extends the commandment of love, which is that of the new law, to all enemies. Liberation in the spirit of the gospel is incompatible with hatred of one's enemy as a person, but not with hatred of the evil that he does as an enemy. Equality and differences among men. Created in the image of the one God and equally endowed with rational souls, all men have the same nature and the same origin. Redeemed by the sacrifice of Christ, all are called to participate in the same divine beatitude. All therefore enjoy an equal dignity. The equality of men rests essentially on their dignity as persons and the rights that flow from it. As Gaudium et Spes states, every form of social or cultural discrimination in fundamental personal rights on the ground of sex, race, color, social conditions, language, or religion must be curbed and eradicated as incompatible with God's design. On coming into the world, man is not equipped with everything he needs for developing his bodily and spiritual life. He needs others. Differences appear tied to age, physical abilities, intellectual or moral aptitudes, the benefits derived from social commerce, and the distribution of wealth. The talents are not distributed equally. These differences belong to God's plan, who wills that each receive what he needs from others, and that those endowed with particular talents share the benefits with those who need them. These differences encourage and often oblige persons to practice generosity, kindness, and sharing of goods. They foster the mutual enrichment of cultures. St. Catherine of Siena, speaking poetically in the voice of God, states, I distribute the virtues quite diversely. I do not give all of them to each person, but some to one, some to others. I shall give principally charity to one, justice to another, humility to this one, a living faith to that one. And so I have given many gifts and graces, both spiritual and temporal, with such diversity that I have not given everything to one single person, so that you may be constrained to practice charity towards one another. I have willed that one should need another, and that all should be my ministers in distributing the graces and gifts they have received from me. There exist also sinful inequalities that affect millions of men and women. These are in open contradiction of the gospel. Gaudium et Spes further states, their equal dignity as persons demands that we strive for fairer and more humane conditions. Excessive economic and social disparity between individuals and peoples of the one human race is a source of scandal and militates against social justice, equity, human dignity, as well as social and international aid. We're starting off from the very beginning. Again, keep in mind, all of these things, they make up a whole. So we can't ever discard one truth for another truth. Maybe you've heard this before. Maybe I've said this before. Heresy is a refusal to live in tension. You know, right? Heresy is a refusal to live in paradox. And so, what a heretic does is emphasizes one truth or at the expense of another truth. And so one of the things we need to keep in mind is this Article 3 on social justice is so good. It's orthodox, right? It is coherent because it does not emphasize social justice at the expense of individual justice, right? So there's such a goodness here. There's a coherence here. In fact, it's even part of what we talked about a couple weeks ago when it came to justice. What is justice? Remember when we talked about the virtues and we discussed the cardinal virtues of justice, temperance, prudence, fortitude? That seems like a long time ago, but justice is giving someone what they're owed. It's giving someone what is their due. That's very, very simple. And so we recognize in paragraph 1928, right at the very beginning here, it says, society ensures social justice when it provides the conditions that allow associations or individuals to obtain what is their due, right? That's the definition of justice. So society ensures social justice, right? When associations and individuals have justice according to their nature and their vocation. It's linked to the common good. Again, this is one of those situations where we want to hold it all in our grasp, right? We never want to drop something in favor of something else. We don't want to drop a truth, we'll say it like that. We don't want to drop one truth to pick up another truth. We're going to hold them in tension. And I love, again, 1929, the next paragraph. We said this at the very beginning, at the outset of this day's episode. Social justice can be obtained only in respecting the transcendent dignity of man. So remember, each individual is greater than any country. One individual is greater than any nation, any government, any corporation, right? Why? Because every nation, every government, every corporation will cease to exist at some point. But there is no

0: individual. There's no human being who will ever cease to exist. Every one of us will exist forever, either in glory with the Lord in heaven, or in what scripture calls in everlasting shame, in damnation, in hell. But every one of us is destined to live forever, whereas governments, nations, corporations, societies, at some point they will cease. And so what's at stake here, the quote from John Paul II is, what is at stake is the dignity of the human person, whose defense and promotion have been entrusted to us by the Creator, and to whom the men and women at every moment in history are strictly and responsibly in debt. And so that's just so key. Why would we want social justice? Because the people next to us are made in God's image and likeness. Because the people who would get justice are the people who are made in God's image and likeness. And as Christians, what's been placed upon us is this recognition that not only is every human being on this planet made in God's image and likeness, therefore, so in some way, we are all brothers and sisters of the human race, but also the Lord God, Jesus Christ himself, has died for everyone. He's given his life for every person, even those people who don't believe what we believe, even those people who are our enemies. And Jesus commands us to even treat our enemies like our neighbors, to treat our enemies as family. It's remarkable. So that's in paragraph 1930 and 1931. It says, everyone should look upon his neighbor without any exception as another self. Remember, what is the second great commandment? Love your neighbor as yourself. Above all, bearing in mind his life and the means necessary for living it with dignity. And so again, it goes, I love this next part because it's just so important. He highlights the limit of law. He says, no legislation could by itself do away with the fears, prejudices, attitudes of pride and selfishness, which obstruct the establishment of truly fraternal societies, right? So there's no law. There's no law that will bring about justice. There is no law that will bring about love. You can never eradicate hatred. You can never eradicate prejudices. I mean, racism or sexism or any kind of other kind of prejudice that exists, you can't legislate that out of existence. It goes on to say, such behavior, those things, those attitudes of pride, selfishness, prejudices, fears, those behaviors will cease only through the love or charity that finds in man, in every man, a neighbor or a brother. I mean, just keep that in mind. How often are there times where we get so mad at someone or we prejudge, like prejudice, that's what prejudice is, to prejudge. We prejudge the behavior of somebody or their actions, or we look at them and say, oh, who's that person? And then if you got to know them, your mind completely changes. Once you realize, oh, this person is actually a friend, or even if we look at others the way you, if you have siblings, I do this all of the time. I'm so grateful to my parents for having my five brothers and sisters, the six of us. I'm so grateful for knowing my cousins and for knowing my extended family and for being able to be in a relationship with my siblings who have kids, because in them, these people I love and know really well and love so well that I can meet a new person and someone who might be a little abrasive, you know, someone who I might think a certain thing about them, you know, if they're a little abrasive, if they're kind of like however they come across, and I think, oh no, I have a sibling just like you. I get it. And there's something about, I love that lens of saying, this is the person. In fact, man, I came across the story of this man. His name's Tim Ballard. And Tim Ballard runs this program called Operation Underground Railroad, where he saves kids, principally kids, from child sex trafficking. And at one point, there was the story he was telling about, here was this kid, and they had this sting operation to bust the people who were buying and selling this young man. He was like 8 years old. And to save this kid. And at one point, the operation kind of went south, and they weren't going to go to the safe place. They're going to have to, if he was going to actually rescue this child and put those other people under arrest, that he was going to have to go to a place where it wasn't safe, have to go to like the enemy's territory, essentially to the bad guy's territory. And at one point he was like, I don't know if I can do this. I don't know if I should do this. And what he did was he said, okay, what if this was, and he said, whenever he went into an assignment, if there was ever a big question of should I do this, should I not do this? He said, I would always try to find one of my own children. He has a number of children. I think he has 8 children. Find one of my own children whose age most closely approximates the age of the kid that maybe we should rescue him. Maybe we shouldn't rescue him. And he said, okay, so he had a son, and the son was about the same age as this child who they could rescue. He said, if that was my son, I make up a name. If that was my son, Luke, would I not go? He said, no, if that was Luke, I would do anything for him. And so went in and tells this incredible story of rescuing this this boy who had been bought and sold so many times and bring him out of that life and bring him to a place of freedom, true freedom. And that's the, and that's obviously an extreme example. It's a very extreme example, but it's what every one of us is called to do, to find in every person around us a neighbor or a brother. And Paragraph 1932 says this: the duty of making oneself a neighbor to others and actively serving them becomes even more urgent when it involves the disadvantage in whatever area this might be, right? That those who need help, those who can't help themselves, we are called as Christians to do something. And I'd love this. 1933 keeps on going and says, because here's what we do. Maybe this isn't what you do, but this is what a lot of us do. We put up the objections and say, well, yeah, but what about those who aren't part of our tribe, right? What about those who don't think what we think, who don't believe what we believe, don't act like we act? It says in 1933, this same duty, right? The duty to do it to the least of these brethren. The same duty extends to those who think or act differently from us. The teaching of Christ goes so far as to require the forgiveness of offenses, that he extends that commandment of love to all enemies. It's so important. Now, the last line of 1933 is also very important, because I think, again, the church is so powerful and beautiful in its teaching. And it says, liberation in the spirit of the gospel is incompatible with hatred of one's enemy as a person, right? So if I'm going to live in the spirit of Christ, if I'm going to live in the spirit of the gospel, that's incompatible with hatred of one's enemy as a person, but not with hatred of the evil that he does as an enemy. So I can't hate my enemy. I can hate the evil he does as an enemy. And this is, you know, in so many ways, what we talk about when we say, okay, we love the sinner, but hate the sin. That's a real thing. And yet maybe some people say that's cliche. Maybe some people say that's too shallow. Maybe some people really dislike that phrase. At the same time, we must love the people around us. We must love our neighbor. We must love our brother. We must love the sinner. But we may not love the sin. We actually can hate the sin. And we can actually work to stop that, work to stop the sin, work to stop the evil that someone's perpetuating. Now, lastly, equality and differences among men. And this is so important for us. We recognize that every one of us is equal in dignity. Paragraph 1934, 1935, 1936 highlights this so clearly, that we are made in God's image and likeness. Therefore, we're equally endowed with rational souls. We have the same nature, the same origin, redeemed by the same sacrifice of Jesus Christ, all participated, invited to participate in the same divine beatitude, all destined for heaven. Therefore, all enjoy an equal dignity. There is no room in the Catholic Church for any kind of racism or sexism or any kind of thing like that. We are equal, equal in dignity. And therefore, there's rights that come out of this. Here's the church. Once again, in Gaudium et Spes, every form of social or cultural discrimination in fundamental personal rights on the ground of sex, race, color, social conditions, language, or religion must be curbed and eradicated as incompatible with God's design. Any immutable characteristic, right? Any immutable characteristic. And if there's any unjust discrimination about that, that must be eradicated. That's not compatible with the gospel, with God's design. And yet at the same time, we recognize that we're different. We're equal, but not the same. And I know the Plessy versus Ferguson, separate but equal, was not accurate. And that's not a good court case. But we do recognize that this is how reality is. This is what is true about humanity. This is what's true about all of us, is that we are equal in dignity, and yet we are not the same. There are differences. And on coming into the world, this is 1936, man is not equipped with everything he needs for developing his bodily and spiritual life. He needs others. And again, I mean, think about this, a baby, just as simple, straightforward, a baby needs others. But also at any stage in life, we need others, because there are differences tied to age, whether that be early age or old age. There's differences tied to physical abilities, intellectual and moral aptitudes. I can't fix my car when it breaks down. So I need others, right? And I can't give myself an appendectomy. We need others. And the recognition that we talents have not been distributed equally. Some people are smarter than others. Some people are stronger than others. Some people are more competent. Some people are kinder than others. There is an equality in dignity, but there's not a sameness. Those differences belong to God's plan. Why? That's a good question. Why? Well, one reason maybe is those differences encourage and often oblige each one of us to be generous, to be kind, to share what we have. Then maybe those differences mean that, okay, we get to take care of each other. Think about, again, when it comes back to children. There are so many times I've talked to parents who have said that, yeah, it's when I finally had children and I realized I can't just choose to whether to love them or not. I have to love them. I have to choose to love them always, or else they're not taken care of. And that has expanded their hearts. That's actually made them into better people. Think about if you just lived a selfish life where you didn't care about anyone around you. I didn't see the needs of the people around me. And therefore, I didn't have to be generous. I didn't have to be kind. I didn't have to share my goods. At the same time, and this is the last point, 1938 says, there also exist sinful inequalities that affect millions of men and women. Those are an open contradiction of the gospel. So because of the dignity of people, and because we're not all the same, because there are differences in socioeconomic status and in abilities, and that means that we have to strive for fairer and more humane conditions. That when there's excessive economic and social disparity between individuals and peoples, that's a source of scandal. And it mitigates against justice and human dignity, as well as social and international peace. There's something we get to fight against it, but we get to fight against it with each other, and we get to fight against it with the grace that comes from God. So tomorrow we're going to talk about human solidarity, and there's that need. That's where we conclude this little article. And then we'll go on to the next day. Super, super good. God's law and God's salvation of law and grace. So beautiful. But tomorrow we have our last paragraphs, as well as some nuggets talking about human solidarity, that we need each other. We need friendship. We need social charity, and we need to take care of each other like brothers and sisters. So let's start by praying for each other. Let's pray for each other like brothers and sisters. I am praying for you. Please pray for me. My name is Father Mike. I cannot wait to see you tomorrow. God bless.
1: That was day 254 of Catechism in a Year with Father Mike Schmitz. Did you know there are short videos of encouragement and teaching available on the Ascension Presents YouTube channel? Here are a couple examples.
0: Sin is essentially saying, you've heard me say this 1,000 times, God, I know what you want. Maybe even I'd really like to give it to you. I don't care. I want what I want. Everything pivots on knowledge and will. Everything pivots on these gifts God's given to us of intellect and will, that I know what you want me to do. And I say, no, okay, it pivots on this. I pivot away from the Lord. God, I know what you want me to do. And I say yes to you. And I pivot toward the Lord. It all comes down to these incredible gifts that God has given us. Everything will pivot on, God, I know what you want. Yes. God, I know what you want. Yes. That's what being a saint is. As Father Benedict Rochelle said, a saint is someone who says yes to God and then just never stops saying yes. So my friends, say yes and never stop saying yes.
2: If you're watching this, please go tell people in your life. Like, I hope you know, like you are made for something more. And we all know in the ache of our hearts, we're made for something more than this world. If you need a song to go with that, Brooke Fraser, because she's from New Zealand. Yeah. She's one of my favorites. The very opening lines of her song is like, if I find myself desires nothing in this world can satisfy, I can only conclude that I was not made for here. Right? It's like,
0: bum, bum, bum, bum.
2: But yeah, I was made for something more than this world.
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6: In the history of the world, only one tomb has ever had a rock roll before it and a soldier set to guard it to prevent a dead man from rising. And that was the tomb of Christ on the evening of the Friday called Good. What spectacle could be more ridiculous than armed soldiers keeping their eyes on a corpse? But sentinels were set lest the dead walk, the silent speak, and the pierced heart quicken to the throb of life. They said he was dead. They knew he was dead. They said he would never rise again. And yet they watched. They remembered that he called his body the temple, and that in 3 days after they had destroyed it, he would rebuild it.

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2: This is a Digital Moment with Sandra McDevitt. Did you know you don't have to be a theologian to evangelize? At the Ann Arbor, Michigan Art Fair, I was handing out rosaries when approached by a young man. My grandmother prayed the rosary. Those little beads, they're Hail Marys, aren't they? Indeed, I replied. You look in good shape. Do you exercise? He told me he was preparing for a marathon and he was a runner. Ah, he said, you exercise your body. How about your soul? Never thought of that. You can pray and meditate to exercise your soul, to keep it healthy. The Annunciation, you meditate on what it was like for a young Mary to receive the news of the angel. After a little more explaining, he took the rosary and even asked if he could have a pamphlet. His grandmother planted the seed, I watered it, and another would nurture the seedling. I'm Sandra McDevitt for EWTN Radio.
3: 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So pray from the heart. 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My favorite prayer that I say many times a day is, Jesus, I trust in you. It is simple, but as we know from St. Faustina, it reaches His heart.
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5: Family, a prayer that we pray together is a powerful prayer. So please pray together with me, our EWTN Family Prayer. Today we pray for our bishop. Lord Jesus Christ, we praise you. As a father had sent you, so you sent your apostles. We thank you for our bishop, a successor of the apostles. Give him grace, Lord, to teach, to govern, and to sanctify our parishes and our diocese. Send him the Holy Spirit to enlighten his mind, to inflame his heart, and to strengthen his will in carrying out your holy will. Make him a man after your own heart. Make him a saint. Amen.
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0: Hello and welcome to Catholic Answers Live. Sometimes you just need to close out a week on a high. You need a boost at the end of the week. And if you can ask Jimmy Akin anything, I would say that's a good deal. And that's what we can do this hour and next hour. Ask him anything, 888-318-7884. There's no limit on who can call or what you can ask about. It's an ask him anything. 888-318-7884. Jimmy Akin, author, speaker, apologist, and the podcaster behind some of the most popular podcasts available, including Jimmy Akin's Mysterious World. Hi, Jimmy Akin. Thanks for being here.
1: Hey, how's it going, Cy?
0: It's going really well. I'm happy it's an Ask Me Anything. We don't do as many of these as we used to do, but mm-hmm. I like people having the chance to get in whatever they want with you.
1: Yeah, so do I. In fact, I was actually doing a live Ask Me Anything at a Theology on Tap group last night, and you know, it's always interesting because you don't know what people are going to ask. And in this case, the questions are all unscreened. So I don't know until it comes out of their mouth what they're going to ask. But I told your joke about you can ask me about two things, the Catholic faith or anything else. And I said, except I won't be able to give you an informative answer on sports ball because I don't have time to study sports ball along with all the other things I study. And it's always interesting to see, you know, like there are many times because I always, you know, people mention Mysterious World and I say, you're welcome to ask me about all this weird stuff. But much of the time, people only want to ask about the religious stuff. But last night, that wasn't the case. They wanted to ask about the weird stuff, too. And so I got to answer nice balance. Yeah.
0: That's fun. Was that in your town or did you have to travel for that?
1: That was here in town.
0: Oh, very nice. All right. On tap. So some, wait, it's not like this show. Like if it's Theology on Tap, do the questions get more interesting towards the end because they're a little more lubricated?
1: It wasn't that long. I mean, I could have kept going, but they only wanted a little more than an hour. So there wasn't time for people to get sloshed in that amount of time.
0: 888-318-7884 is the number. 888-318-7884. Ask whatever you like. And I got one for you, Jimmy. And all right, it's about Jesus and his relationship to King David, because we know he's from the house of David. We know that's important for the Messiah. You know, that's an important qualification for the Messiah. But we were thinking in our little meeting that we have, we don't actually know how he's related to King David. Like, you could be related to King David 1,000 years before you and just be a member of the family or the tribe, you know, or is he the direct royal line descendant of David? Or is it something else? Like, how do we think about the relationship between Jesus and David?
1: Well, it all depends on how the line of succession works in a given country. And different countries have different rules for how this works. For example, in ancient Egypt, and we don't have a complete understanding here, but we do have a pretty good one. You needed, in order to become pharaoh, you needed to not be descended from the right person, you needed to marry the right person. And so there was a royal woman that you needed to marry, and she's the one that needed to be descended from someone. And then whoever her chief husband was, or her only husband was, that person became pharaoh. But over the, you know, 3,000 years of Egyptian history, they had a bunch of different dynasties where there were interruptions, you know, like more than 20 dynasties. There were interruptions. And so it wasn't one continuous thing. And periodically they'd get into difficult situations where they didn't have any appropriate heirs. And they had to kind of scramble to find, well, who is going to be a royal woman here? And sometimes they just had to, pick people who didn't have royal ancestry. So, and that's pretty typical in any given line. Now, you can have lines of descent that get tracked over 1,000 years, like the difference between David and Jesus. In fact, that's the case in England today. In England, you have descendants of William the Conqueror who is the first, not the first English king, but the first king in the Horrible Histories Kings of England song. okay. Which is really cool. You ought to watch it. Okay. You can trace the line from William the Conqueror down to Charles III. And in fact, you can trace multiple lines of descent from William the Conqueror to Charles III, because one of the things about people, but it's even more true about royalty, is they tend to marry within a certain fairly restricted circle.
0: Yeah.
1: And sometimes that can get out of hand. Like, that's why the House of Hanover in Europe got hemophilia, because they married too closely for too long. They didn't have enough gene flow coming into the pool.
0: Yeah.
1: But because people tend, and especially royals, tend to marry in kind of the same circles, you get a modern person who's descended from multiple different lines from a person 1,000 years ago. And so you can trace Charles III's ancestry back to William the Conqueror through multiple different lines. And yeah. then it becomes, well, so which line governs in terms of inheriting the throne? And they have different rules about that. Now, one of the rules about that is you can't be adopted in England. If you get adopted into the royal family, you do not inherit the throne, at least not the way the law is configured currently. But legal adoption does not count. However, that was not the case in Rome. In fact, in Rome, in the first century, multiple Roman emperors were adopted. So, like, Tiberius was adopted. Well, Augustus, the first emperor, he was adopted by Julius Caesar. Mm-hmm. Then Tiberius was adopted by Augustus. Caligula was adopted by Tiberius. Nero was adopted by Claudius. And so you had lots of adoption going on. And in their culture, adoption would let you pass on offices and things like that. So what about Israelite culture? Well, we don't have a complete knowledge of how their rules worked. We do know that there were sometimes interruptions and in the line and disagreements in the line of inheritance. Like when one of the kings of Judah dies and his mother, Athaliah, takes over and slaughters the entire, she thinks, royal family.
0: Yep.
1: So that she'll have no, I mean, she's killing her own grandsons so she can be queen, except she missed one and they kept him hidden for 6 years, and then they overthrew her and restored the line. So that was like an interruption in the line, and you know, that kind of thing happens in the history of royalty. We do know that it's normally primogenitor of the main line. Whoever the eldest son is of the first wife, that son tends to inherit. But we also know fathers could make other arrangements. Like, for example, and you see this repeatedly in Genesis, where one of the fathers, one of the patriarchs, will pick his younger son to be his primary inheritor rather than the eldest son. So they could overrule the principle of primogenitor, which is the eldest son inherits in a special way. So remember that fathers get to do that. Okay, what about Jesus? Did he have a human father?
0: Well, not...
1: Did he have a human father, yes or no?
0: Yes, okay, yes.
1: So who was his human father?
0: Well, I mean, of an adoptive kind.
1: An adoptive kind.
0: Well, I mean,
1: okay.
0: I didn't. I was going to make a qualification, but then you jumped on me.
1: Okay.
0: So
1: okay, I'll give you that. So Jesus does not have a biological father. So he would not inherit under the ordinary rule. But he does, if you require biological descent.
0: Mm-hmm.
1: But he is the legal son of Joseph. And what we don't know in Israel is, if you do the adoption, would that count for inheritance? So that's an open question. There's also another related issue, which is, well, even though he couldn't have inherited biologically through Joseph, it's possible that Mary was a descendant of David. In Romans 1, St. Paul says that Mary was, that Jesus was descended from David according to the flesh. And if you take that to mean biological flesh, well, then the only place he could have gotten it is from Mary. The problem is, according to the flesh may just mean according to human nature, and it may incorporate human institutions like adoption. The other problem is that Mary, we know, was a close, was some kind of a fairly close relative of Elizabeth, who was a Levite rather than a member of the tribe of Judah. And so there's a question about, well, was Mary a Levite or a Judahite? And there are people who advocate both sides of that. But we can say with confidence that Jesus was at least legally descended from David, and in more than one way. This is why I mentioned the multiple lines of King Charles, the current King of England, because he is descended from William the Conqueror in more than one way. Well, the same thing is true of Jesus. And you see that, now it would be true anyway, because Davidites would tend to marry other Davidites. Mm-hmm. But you can see it in Matthew's gospel and Luke's gospel, because they both give us genealogies, and they trace Jesus's, they both trace Jesus's descent from David, but they trace Jesus's descent from David in different ways. In Matthew, Jesus is descended from David through his son Solomon, the next king. But if you look in Luke, Jesus is descended from David through a different son named Nathan. Mm-hmm. Now, okay, well, that's certainly possible, just like King Charles is descended from William the Conqueror in more than one way. But why would the Gospels choose to record this descent in more than one way? We don't know for sure, but here is a possibility. At the time of the Babylonian exile, there was a king of Judah named Jeconiah, and Jeconiah had displeased God, and God said, write this man down as childless. None of his sons will inherit, and he was a descendant of Solomon. And so you could take that prophecy in different ways. It could mean none of his immediate sons are going to be king, but after that first generation, well, maybe he'd have a grandson who could be king. It doesn't necessarily mean none of his descendants ever will be king, just none of his immediate sons. But other people didn't take it that way. Other people took it as Jeconiah is disqualified, all of his sons are disqualified, and all of his descendants are disqualified. And so it could be that Matthew preserves the line of descent through Solomon in order to make it clear that if you think Solomon is the right line, Jesus qualifies. And Luke could have preserved the Nathan line to make it clear that if you think the Solomon line is entirely disqualified, don't worry, he still qualifies because he's descended from David through Nathan. So we have both lines pointing to Jesus, and whichever one, he would be qualified no matter how you interpret the prophecy of Jeconiah. There's still, though, that matter of we don't know about the adoption situation, because Jesus was clearly legally adopted into the line of David. He might have biological ancestry from David through Mary, you know, but even if you assume that, it wasn't through biological it wasn't through the mother's line that people inherited the kingship. It was through the male line that people inherited the kingship. But remember what I said about fathers getting to choose who inherits?
0: Yes. Oh, yeah.
1: Did Jesus have a father who determined he was going to inherit? Maybe not a human father.
0: He certainly did. He had one perfectly capable of making that choice. Yeah.
1: So his father and our father in heaven made that determination regardless of what the laws at the time would have said.
0: Jimmy, thank you. Thank you very much. We'll take a break. Every single line full. So let's get the break done. And we'll come right back and take calls for Jimmy. It's Ask Him Anything on Catholic Answers Live.
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0: Catholic Answers Live, Jimmy Akin, our guest, and back to the old ways of doing things. We used to do a lot more of these where you could just call and ask him anything, and I'm glad we've got one going today. So if you've got a question for Jimmy, I noticed one line just opened up, 888-318-7884. We're going to start, because it was line one that dropped, with line two, Rory in Pennsylvania. Thank you. Thank you for your call, Rory. Go ahead with your question.
1: Hi, thank you for taking my question. So I have a friend who's not Catholic, but does believe in the authority of Scripture. So He has some intellectual objections to the faith. They're not so much based on emotion. So I feel I feel comfortable being able to lay out the points to convince that the Church of Christ, whatever it is authoritative and is not going to err. But I think that the best I could do in that discussion then would be sort of to stalemate the position, to get my friend to try to consider, so that my friend would be considering, one thing, that, you know, the Catholic Church is wrong on something, but two, that the Catholic Church is always right. But then I'd be able to convince him that the Church is always right on something. So how would I move the discussion beyond a stalemate then?
2: I want to make sure that I understand this situation. You say your friend has intellectually based arguments, I guess, meaning against the Catholic Church. Is that correct?
1: Correct, yes. So he might come up with an argument against, like, praying to the saints, for example.
2: Okay. And you say intellectually based, so I assume that means he's citing some kind of evidence in his arguments. Is that correct?
1: That is correct.
2: Okay. And you also have intellectual arguments in favor of the Catholic faith, like why one would want to pray to the saints, and you have evidence in your arguments, right?
1: Correct.
2: Okay, good. I just wanted to make sure that the stalemate you're envisioning is between two different comparable kinds of arguments, evidence arguments versus evidence arguments, because there are other kinds of arguments, like prudential arguments instead of evidence-based arguments and so forth. So the normal solution to this, and I'll pull in Cy Kellett to help me here. Cy Kellett, when scientists are debating theories like does dark matter exist or
0: yes.
2: does dark matter does not exist,
0: yes.
2: do the dark matter favorers appeal to evidence in their arguments? Do they try to do that?
0: Yes.
2: And do the dark matter skeptics try to appeal to evidence in their arguments?
0: Yes.
2: Okay, so you've got an evidence versus evidence argument going on in science, like on questions about does dark matter exist. Does that mean science is locked in a perpetual stalemate?
0: No, I would think not. Somebody's going to solve this one at some point.
2: Okay, so why would you suspect some scientific ideas win out and others lose out?
0: The preponderance of evidence becomes convincing, I think.
2: Yeah, you'd be right. Scientists will find evidence that itself serves as the tiebreaker. They'll make new observations that either confirm or disconfirm different positions, and that breaks the tie. So the mere fact that you've got evidence arguments versus evidence arguments doesn't mean that you're going to end up in a tie. One side either will already have the better evidence, or one side may be able to get the better evidence. And so that's essentially what I'd recommend to you, Rory. Don't think it just in terms of, you know, hey, we're both making intellectual arguments or we're both appealing to evidence. Think about whose evidence is better and why. And, you know, based on the current state and discussions of all over time, so based on the current state of a discussion you're having on some question, let's say praying to saints or whatever it may be, he may have currently the better evidence, but you may be able to go get better evidence, or you may already have the better evidence. One thing, I guess two things I would mention. One of them is that you sometimes just can't convince people. You may have the better evidence, and your friend may still refuse to accept that you have the better evidence. That happens with scientists. In fact, there's a famous saying in science, because of how long discredited ideas tend to persist, there's a saying that science proceeds one funeral at a time. Because you got to wait for all the people who were committed to the old position right. to die off before the new generation recognizes the better evidence. The other thing that I would mention is that in your discussions, they shouldn't automatically end in a stalemate, and you want to think sympathetically to your friend's point of view, and you don't want to use weak arguments with him. You want to discount and not even go into the weak stuff, because that'll get you going down rabbit trails. And what you want to do is focus on the strongest evidence you have available. But those are the general principles that I call that bulletproofing apologetics. You eliminate anything that's not bulletproof, and you lead with the strongest arguments. And that can require some skill. I have a whole book called A Daily Defense, which maybe we can send you, yeah. that looks at some, because each thing it covers is only a page. And so I had to go in for, here's the stronger evidence on each of these 366 things. So that could be of use to you. Also, what was it? Now, I just want to make sure I remember correctly. You said, as an example of one issue you're discussing with your friend, that it's asking the saints for their intercession. Was that correct?
1: Yes.
2: Okay, well, I've got some good news for you. I actually have been doing some work on that question. Currently, I have, if you look back on my YouTube channel on the Jimmy Akin podcast playlist, episode 16 and episode 17 both deal with the intercession. 16 deals with the intercession of angels. 17 deals with the intercession of Mary. And I have a more recent, like, 2-minute video where I respond to a short that Gavin Ortlund, who's a Protestant apologist, put up. He made an argument against praying to the saints, and I thought, wow, this argument is really weak. And my way of illustrating that in this 2-minute video was to first play Gavin's argument, and then I repeated exactly his script word for word, except I changed one word, and then I added two sentences at the end. So I was basically repeating his argument as a way of showing how weak it is. Also, he just recently published a new video on praying to the saints, and I thought, even though Gavin's a nice guy and I really like him, it left a lot to be desired. And so just today, I recorded another episode of the Jimmy Akin podcast responding to that. It's episode 102. It'll be coming out in a few weeks, and it is almost 2 hours long. So on the praying to saints subject, I probably got you covered.
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4: The month of September is devoted to Our Lady of Sorrows. It commemorates the profound union of heart that existed between the Mother of the Redeemer and the Savior, through which she experienced many interior sorrows as a consequence of His mission. We ask Mary to pray for us so that we can unite ourselves to her in her sorrow, in the hope that we will one day also share her joy in the triumph of her Son.
5: The St. John Leadership Network presents Glance at the Gospel with Father Nathan Cromley. This Sunday's gospel is a challenge. St. Peter approaches Jesus and asks him, "Lord, if my brother sins against me, how often must I forgive? As many as seven times?" Jesus answered, "I say to you, not seven times, but 77 times." And then our Lord gives us a very long parable about a servant who has forgiven an enormous debt and yet then refuses to forgive his neighbor his small debt. At the end of it, the servant is severely punished, and Jesus says, "So will my heavenly Father do to you, unless each of you forgives your brother from your heart." The theme of this gospel is completely clear. Jesus not only desires, but commands us to forgive people who have hurt us. And forgiveness of our neighbors seems to be of utmost importance to Christ. He not only commands us to forgive without limit, but he also commands us to forgive even our enemies and those who don't ask us for forgiveness. And yet, even with all that emphasis, it seems to be one of the hardest things for us to do. I think it's not unreasonable to say that the person who forgives is a person who begins to be a Christian, and that until you learn to forgive, your faith won't mean as much to you. Maybe the pathway forward into forgiveness is found by imitating our Lord himself. Remember that on the cross, the very first thing that he said is, "Father, forgive them. They know not what they do." Even though he was completely innocent, even though he shouldn't have been on the cross by any measure of justice, even though he was cruelly tortured in his passion, even though he was abandoned by his friends, he forgave us all because he wanted us to forgive one another in his name and to make his love known by forgiving our neighbors.
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0: Welcome back. Catholic Answers Live. A little bit of groovy music going there for you. And Jimmy Akin here, and you can ask him anything. So we are having a lot of fun. I wanted to go to this call before, but we got disconnected somehow. So I'm glad Anthony in Northampton, Pennsylvania is back. You were our numero uno caller today, Anthony, and then suddenly you weren't there. So I'm glad you're back.
1: Hey, how's everyone doing?
0: Very well. Thank you.
1: So I had a question. Mr. Akin, I read your book, The Evidence for the Christ, and I just wanted you to elaborate a little bit on when you mentioned about an argument from silence not carrying any weight.
2: Okay.
1: I forget which chapter that's mentioned, but like it's like an argument from silence doesn't carry any weight unless the author mentions something specific. I wish I had the book in front of me, but...
2: Yeah. Do
1: like
2: you
1: example,
2: happen...
1: Like, so there were... I'm sorry, go ahead.
2: Do you happen to remember what in what context I was talking about the argument from silence? Like it was it being applied to a particular issue connected with Jesus? Or are you just looking for a general discussion of arguments from silence in general?
1: Oh, yeah. Like you know, like an atheist saying something like, this isn't mentioned in the Bible, so Jesus couldn't have thought this way or done X, or this isn't anything outside of Scripture, it isn't mentioned, like, except for the Bible, like stuff like that. And then also, like, another good example would be St. Luke not mentioning the destruction of the temple in 70 AD. Like, would that be considered an argument of silence and not carry any weight?
2: Okay. So, I guess I'll give you kind of the general conditions that are needed in order for an argument from silence to carry weight. So, first of all, what's an argument from silence? Well, it's an argument that's based on the fact that something is not mentioned. A given source or set of sources is silent on that question. And if you base your argument on the fact that these sources are silent on a question, that's an argument from silence. And there

0: No, I actually don't. I can't remember the
1: okay.
0: name.
1: Okay, yeah. It's Silver Blaze. So okay. In the story, Silver Blaze, this prize-winning racehorse named Silver Blaze has vanished from its stall. And it vanished in the middle of the night, and nobody woke up. And the dog that was that lived in the barn where the stall was did not bark. You had some really light sleepers nearby. None of them heard the dog barking, so you can conclude the dog didn't bark. And from that, Sherlock deduces the dog must have known whoever took Silver Blaze, because if the dog had not known who took Silver Blaze, it would have barked because the person would be a stranger. And so Sherlock made an argument from silence, but his was a good one. So there are situations in which arguments from silence can work. The question is, well, what conditions need to be true for that to happen? Well, you can articulate the conditions different ways, but here are some of them. The first one is the author of the source, whatever source you're dealing with, has to know the fact that you want them to mention. Like if you want someone to mention that Jesus was born in Bethlehem, whatever author you're quoting from, that you're appealing to in your argument from silence, when you say this author didn't ever mention that Jesus was born in Bethlehem, well, the author would need to know that he was born in Bethlehem first thing. Otherwise, he couldn't mention it. He need to know it. And so so that's the first condition. The author has to know what the particular fact in question is. Another condition is the author, and this I can put this a few different ways, but basically it needs to fit with the author's purposes to mention that fact. Like, okay, maybe somebody knows Jesus was born in Bethlehem, but if I'm writing a treatise about Jesus's last week of life, well, I wouldn't have any cause to mention that he was born in Bethlehem. That's at the whole other end of his life. If I'm writing about his death, then maybe I'll mention that he was born in Bethlehem, but maybe I won't, because it's not required for me to mention that given the subject I'm actually writing about. And then a third reason, which builds on the second, is he needs a compelling reason to mention it. And that could be because, you know, he's writing on that exact topic, but it could be something else. It could be he's not writing on that exact topic, but it's a kind of maybe he could, maybe he might not mention it, but he needs some reason to mention it. And if all that's true, and yet he doesn't mention it, then you've got an argument from silence that holds some weight. So, a lot of times when Jesus mythicists, who are people that say Jesus was just a myth, he didn't really exist historically, when they make demands about, you know, ancient sources not mentioning things about Jesus, they're usually using a mistaken version of the argument from silence, because they're usually not appealing to sources that would have known the information and were writing on a subject proximate to that information, and they had no compelling reason to mention that information. On the other hand, like, we can take St. Paul as an example. Now, I would say St. Paul would have known that Jesus was born in Bethlehem, but Sykelet, is St. Paul writing about anywhere in his letters about Jesus's birth? Is that his principal subject in any of his letters?
0: He's not interested in that at all.
1: Yeah, I mean, he may briefly mention something about where Jesus came from, how he was born, but it's not his principal subject. So we would not expect St. Paul to mention Jesus's birth in Bethlehem. On the other hand, Anthony asked about how Luke does not mention the destruction of the temple, right, Anthony?
2: Yes, that's correct.
1: Yeah, so yep. That is an argument from silence, if you point, and I make that argument from

0: silence that Luke does not mention the destruction of the temple, and that means that Luke, that's a piece of evidence, it's not the only one, but it's a piece of evidence that Luke was written before the destruction of the temple. Now, why would I think that? Well, okay, let's consider the three conditions I just named. If Luke had been writing after the destruction of the temple, would Luke have known about the destruction of the temple? Well, given that he's very interested in Jerusalem and things going on there, and even talks about the temple in his book, he would have known about it. He would have found out about it. That was big news in the Jewish and Christian world. Would it have been relevant to what Luke was writing about in the gospel? Well, yeah, it would have been relevant because he's got this whole big honking prophecy from Jesus about the destruction of the temple. You'll find it in Luke chapter 21. So he's already writing on this subject. That would give him reason to mention it. But, so that fulfills the second criterion. What about the third? Would he have a special reason to mention it? Yeah, if he knew it, and he's already writing about this general subject, about Jesus's prophecy, he would have a special reason to mention the temple's destruction because it would prove Jesus right. See, he's a genuine prophet. He made this prediction years ago, it came true, just like Jesus said. And Luke and the other gospel writers love to show that Jesus was a true prophet, so they record prophetic fulfillments. And this is Jesus' biggest prophecy other than his resurrection. And they record the fulfillment of that, so they would record the fulfillment of this if they knew it had happened. But the fact they don't record that the temple had been destroyed is a good argument from silence that it had not yet happened, because otherwise they'd mention it. They would have known it. It's on a subject they're already writing about, and they would have a special reason to mention it, and yet they don't. How's that?
1: That was perfect, Mr. Aiken. I'm glad you took the time to answer that question for me. It makes a lot of sense now.
2: Anthony.
0: Oh, yeah, no problem.
2: Thank you. You said you read Evidence for Christ, so I'm not going to send you Evidence for Christ, but I'll put you on with Edgar. I would send you A Daily Defense. I love that book, but if there's another Jimmy Aiken book that we have here at Catholic Answers that you'd like, just tell him about that. Anthony, thanks for the call. We're going to take a very, very quick break. Be right back with more Ask Him Anything with Jimmy Aiken on Catholic Answers Live.
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0: Welcome back, Catholic Answers Live. Jimmy Akin, our guest, every single line full. So straight back to the phones we go. Tony is in Chillicothe, Ohio. Tony, thank you so much for the call. You got a question for Jimmy?
1: Yeah, I do. I was curious to know if Jesus was breaking a commandment when he was found at the temple as a young boy.
2: Okay. Well, let's see if we can answer this question straight off, and then we'll back up and look at the reasons why. Psychelet.
0: Yes.
2: Was Jesus a commandment breaker?
0: No.

0: Impossible.
1: So what's your first guess about did Jesus break the commandment to honor your father and mother?
0: Me or our caller?
1: No, no, you. What's your first guess?
0: My guess would be,
1: did he?
0: No, he did not. He didn't.
1: Okay. Okay. So that would, Tony, be my answer as well. I would say, no, he didn't break the commandment. Now, in order to explain why, we need to first understand what the commandment is. Sometimes people will think of honoring one's parents today as obeying them. And that's not exactly what's happening with the biblical commandment. It honor your parents does not mean just obey them. Now, it will imply that if you're still a young person or you're still living in their house or something like that, but it doesn't require you to do whatever they say for all of their life. The real thrust behind this commandment is don't shame them. And some translations would even translate this based on the Hebrew word as glorify your father and mother. In other words, you know, make them look good. Don't bring them shame. And so in order for Jesus to break this commandment, he would have to himself do something to bring shame on his parents. But in the particular situation of they find him in the temple after 3 days, because they had gone down to Jerusalem for the feast, and they left with the party of people from Nazareth, and they assumed Jesus was with him. Well, as they say, it takes two to tango, and you could also say it takes two parties to ditch your kid in Jerusalem. It could be that Jesus knowingly stayed behind in Jerusalem and knew that his parents would want him to go with them, that they would want him to not stay behind in Jerusalem. And in that case, I would say he would be breaking the commandment, because it would at a minimum embarrass Mary and Joseph in front of their friends. But Mary and Joseph left, and they just assumed Jesus was with them. So we don't have any indication that Jesus deliberately stayed behind, knowing it would embarrass Mary and Joseph. It looks like they took off and didn't do their due diligence on childcare. In fact, today someone could report them to Child Protective Services for waltzing out and leaving their kid at the mall. So if anybody did something mistaken here, you could argue it was Mary and Joseph that did that. On the other hand, you don't have to blame anybody, because frankly, today Child Protective Services is just a touch oversensitive. I'm not saying they don't do good work. I'm just saying they're a bureaucracy, and bureaucracies often don't parse things in a humane way. But you can also say, hey, this was just a miscommunication. Nobody's at fault. Well, okay, if Mary and Joseph were at fault, then Jesus didn't break the commandment. And if nobody was at fault, this was just a miscommunication, then Jesus didn't break the commandment. The only way Jesus would break the commandment is if he knowingly and deliberately stayed behind, contrary to what he knew their will to be, in a way that would bring shame on them. And we have no evidence that Jesus did that. So I would say we have no evidence that Jesus violated the commandment to honor his father and mother.
0: Tony?
2: Yeah, that makes sense to me, man. I appreciate it.
0: All right. Tony, if you don't have the book Evidence for Christ, I'll send you a copy. That's Jimmy's latest book, and I'm happy to give it to you. Evidence for Christ, How We Know That Jesus is the Messiah. If you've already got that one and you'd like a different Jimmy book, just tell Edgar. He'll work it out with you. The number here is 888-318-7884. Jimmy Akin is our guest. It's Friday. And Friday, especially when you can ask Jimmy anything, Friday means fun. But that's not the only reason Friday means fun. Also, really good media drops on Friday, and I'm thinking in particular of Jimmy Akin's Mysterious World. Each morning, we wake up to a new episode of Jimmy Akin's Mysterious World. What did we wake up to this morning?

0: Morning, Jimmy.
1: So today is one of our quarterly patron thanks episodes where we answer questions that our patrons have asked. And of course, they ask about a lot of different subjects, most of them mysterious. So today I answer questions about things like the disappearance of the crew from the Mary Celeste. You know, we found this ship floating around in the ocean that didn't have its crew on board. So what happened to the crew? And there weren't any signs of violence. You know, it's not like pirates raided them or anything like that. So what happened to the crew of the Mary Celeste? That's one of the questions. We also talk about Marian apparitions. We talk about just a whole bunch of different things. But you can check that out by going to Mysterious World at my YouTube channel, Jimmy Aiken, YouTube.com/Jimmy Aiken. You can also go to Mysterious.fm or any of the standard podcast directories.
0: And do check it out. Thousands and thousands of other people do. You will enjoy it. All right. I think we're going to South Carolina now. Piedmont, South Carolina. Michael, welcome. You got a question for Jimmy?
2: Hey, Jimmy. Hey, Si. Thanks for taking my question. I have a question in reference to evangelization. So two questions. First, next week I am going to be a first-time catechist for fourth graders, and I wanted to see if you have any advice on that. And then I have a question about evangelizing my parents, who I would charitably call lukewarm cafeteria Catholics, and I can go in more detail on that if you'd like, but I just wanted to get, you know, some initial advice from you on both of those.
1: Okay, well, so the let's deal with them individually. The first question about how to catechize fourth graders, I don't have any special insight on. I've never catechized fourth graders. So I don't have any special insight there. What I would say is number one, follow the curriculum. I assume they have a curriculum that you're supposed to follow. I would follow it. I would, you know, of course, make sure everything I say is in line with the teachings of the church. I would do my best to answer the fourth graders' questions and answer them in a way that they can understand at their level. You know, I've done a lot of shows where I answer kids' questions. Haven't done one in ages, but I've done a lot of shows like that, and so I've had to try to think, how can I phrase this material they're asking about, which may be sophisticated enough, you know, adults would wonder about it, but I've got to boil it down and put it in simple enough language that a fourth grader or whatever age the child is could understand. So that needs to become part of your background subroutines whenever you're in preparing to teach them, or when you are teaching them. You need to be constantly running a subroutine in the back of your mind for, how can I put this in a way they will understand and appreciate given their level, because they're not going to be on an adult level in terms of what they can understand. And that means that you're going to have to figure out how to say things that you might communicate with simpler words. It also may mean you have to explain things that you wouldn't have to explain with an adult. Like if you were talking about Jesus is the Christ, you're going to likely have to stop and explain, well, what does it mean to be the Christ? What is a Christ? And why is there just one that we should be concerned about? And why is it Jesus? You'll need to break questions down into their simplest components and figure out which ones the kids are likely to know or not know, and then configure the information for the children. One way of that I would recommend is talk to other people who do it or have done it. I'm sure there are in your parish either people who have taught fourth graders catechism before, or, I mean, there may be ones who are teaching fourth graders now if there are other fourth grade catechism classes, but certainly there would be people who have either taught fourth graders before or who teach adjacent classes like third grade or fifth grade or something, and getting their advice will help you a lot more than I would be able to, because they've actually done the work in a way I haven't. So those would be my two basic recommendations. Constantly be thinking about, well, three, follow the program and constantly be thinking about how I can express this in terms they will understand. And three, talk to other people who've done it. So in regard to your second question about how to evangelize your parents, this one is difficult. Cy Kellett, somebody famous, once said, a prophet has no honor in his own country and among his own people and among his own family. Do you happen to recall who it was that said that?
0: I believe that was the Christ you were mentioning earlier.
1: Yeah, it was, wasn't it? It was Jesus Christ himself who said that.
0: Yes.
1: So part of the problem in with evangelizing family members, and this is especially true with parents. Now, if it's siblings, they may have some lingering sibling rivalry that's still kind of there on some level. But with parents, one of the things that is going to be in the back of their minds is, who are you to tell me anything? I'm older than you, I know more than you, and I changed your diapers. So you're not really in a position to tell me anything I don't want to hear. At least that's a common reaction. And it's one of the reasons that it's easier to evangelize non-family members than family members. Having said that, you need to be extra gentle and extra loving if you're going to evangelize family members. Often, you also need to be prudent. If you discern that you're actually pushing them away from God and the church by what you're doing, you want to stop. You want to say, time out, because you can push people away if you come on too strong or take the wrong approach. So be ready to stop and just content yourself with praying for them. Now, you said they're lukewarm Catholics. Well, at least they're Catholics. If they get into an emergency situation, you know, and it looks like they're going to pass on into the next world, the fact they're Catholic means they have access to the sacraments. And even if they're unconscious, they can still receive the sacraments as long as they haven't said, well, I don't want them. So, you know, just be loving, be sensitive to whether you're making progress or not. And you may have to just pray at some point. And that's a possibility you need to take into account.
0: Michael, God bless you as you start teaching catechism. It might be helpful to you to have Jimmy's book, A Daily Defense. There's lots of great questions and answers in there. Maybe some will come in handy for the questions that the kids ask.
1: Also, Words of Eternal Life.
0: All right, we'll send them both. Can we send Michael, hang on. We'll send you the Words of Eternal Life and A Daily Defense if you just give us an address. And look, we got another hour. We got all the lines full. We got Jimmy Akin, and I think we got some groovy music coming up. So there's no reason to go anywhere. We'll be right back with lots more questions than answers on Catholic Answers Live.
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4: 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And my brothers and sisters, the cross is the source of our hope. We know that whatever crosses we carry in our lives, whatever hardships we face, Jesus is walking with us. And we know that if we carry our cross with him, he will lead us to the resurrection.
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5: 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And later he wrote, I fled him down the nights and down the days. 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

0: end, in the mists of tears, I hid from him. And he ran and he ran and finally decided to stop running and do a 180-degree turn and let God catch up with him. You know, God is after each and every one of us. He has this infinite desire to give us each an embrace and make us know his love.
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2: 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Sometimes we simply greet one another, "Hi, how are you?" 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Other times we engage people in deep conversations. 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Similarly with God, we engage him in Eucharist and deep meditation as well.
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4: 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Today we pray for the church in China. O Holy Spirit, Lord and giver of life, we invoke you. 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Amen.
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0: Jimmy Akin, our guest, Catholic Answers Live. I am Cy Kelly, your host, and I'm just looking at a full bank of phone lines already with questions for Jimmy. It's Ask Him Anything. Thanks for coming back for another hour, Jimmy. Not that you've ever let us down.
1: Well, I try not to.
0: I don't think you ever have. I don't think we've ever done hour one, and Jimmy's like, I just can't do hour two. I need a break. But I am glad you're here. We talked a little about you mentioned the Jimmy Akin podcast because you were talking to somebody mm-hmm. about it. People can get Jimmy Akin podcast wherever they get their podcasts, right? And they can also get it at youtube.com/Jimmy Akin.
1: Jimmy Akin.
0: I wasn't sure. I want to make sure of that. And so that
1: they probably won't find it at youtube.com/Cy Kellett, that's what you were thinking.
0: I don't think you'll find anything good there. No, somebody's probably going to register that. It'll be, but so here's the deal though. Monday's Labor Day. So that's a holiday. Do you mm-hmm. You just don't even post one, or do you you're like, I don't care. I'm posting. I'm just going to still post a new episode.
1: I don't care. I'm still posting a new one.
0: What do you got?
1: And if they don't watch it Monday because they're out eating hot dogs or something, they can watch it Tuesday.
0: Yeah, a lot of hot dog eating. We have several days. 4th of July, Labor Day, hot dog days across America. Mm-hmm. So what'll they get if they tune in while eating their hot dog?
1: Okay, well, so first I'll mention what came out last Monday, because that's already out and folks can watch it if they're interested. A few weeks ago, I got a request from a viewer who said, could you do a video about the sign of the cross? And I said, sure, I'd be happy to. So that's what came out this last Monday, and wow, has it taken off. It's got currently more than

0: 64,000 views in just the last few days, which is a lot for me. So people have really responded to the Sign of the Cross episode.
1: Whoa.
0: And I go through the origin of the Sign of the Cross, what its biblical roots are, the different ways of making it, because there are different ways of making it. I even have a clip from The Mummy's Curse, where a Cajun makes it, an ostensible Cajun makes it in the most hilarious way possible. Really? That is how nobody in the Catholic Church has made the Sign of the Cross ever. And so it screams Hollywood actor and fake Cajun. But there's also a surprise, just for a second, there's a surprise appearance of Carlo Broussard in it. That I got his approval on first. Since I'm talking about Cajuns, you know. But it's something people are really responding to. So that was this last Monday. Coming up on this coming Monday, it's the 100th episode of the Jimmy Akin podcast. And so to celebrate, you know, the podcast is supported by listeners, and so on Patreon. And so I collected up questions from the patrons of the show, and I spend almost 2 hours going through their questions. So it's a special 100th anniversary celebratory episode, and we're doing something special by answering the questions the people who support the show and make it possible are interested in finding out. So that's what's coming up this next Monday.
1: All right. Check it out. As I said, wherever you get your podcasts, or go to youtube.com/Jimmy Akin and enjoy it. I got to find out about the Carlo Broussard cameo. We've got a Dr. Carlo cameo coming up. So
0: yeah, how about that teasing stuff that you need to then watch the episode to pay off? I know,
1: that's how you get to 64,000. all right, off back to the phones we go. Since it's Ask Him Anything, we just don't even know what we're going to get. Here's the excitement. What will Sue ask from Columbus, Ohio? Hi, Sue from Columbus, Ohio, home of St. Gabriel Radio. We're very glad you're here.
2: Thank you, and thank you very much for the work that you do. I'm a convert because of your work predominantly. Mm. And I just learned about Liber or Liber Pontificalis, the book of pontiffs, and it blew my mind. I'm thinking, well, why was this not included in the scripture? That would have eliminated a whole lot of Protestant confusion right there. So was it a matter of timing when they were all coming together and the scriptures were canonized and all, or what?
0: It's not just a matter of timing of when the scriptures came together. It's actually a matter of timing of when the scriptures were written. And so the Liber Pontificalis, or Book of Pontiffs, is too late. That's the basic answer. The reason why is that God has given his revelation to mankind all the way down through human history in different ways, but there are certain times when he has delivered his revelation to us in written form, in a way that he divinely inspired, meaning he was the primary author, even though he was using a human author as his agent in composing a work. And God chose to have some of those inspired works survive and become authoritative in the church. And they're what we refer to as public revelation, because they're revelation that's binding on all of the church. They're publicly binding on everybody. Every Christian needs to acknowledge them as scripture. But the age when God did that is now over. So it ended when the last apostle died. That's how it's commonly reckoned. And so anything that gets written after the end of the apostolic age is not going to be divinely inspired the way scripture is, and therefore it's not going to be scripture. And so the Liber Pontificalis, what it is a book of

0: popes, little biographies of them, things like that. But it didn't start getting written until after the close of the apostolic age. And so it was recognized when scripture, when the canon of scripture was being finalized, which was itself a process. It had been in process since the apostolic age, but where things really kind of crystallized was at the end of the fourth century. And then later, 1,000 years after that, in the 15th century and the 16th century, that's when the canon list became infallible. But even by the 4th century, it was recognized if something dates from after the time of the apostles, it's not going to be scripture. It may be a good book, and it may even contain revelation. It would just be private revelation that's not binding on everybody instead of public revelation, which is binding on everybody. But it's not public revelation and thus not scripture. So that's why the Liber Pontificalis is not part of scripture. It was written too late.
1: Okay, Sue?
2: Yeah, that makes a lot of sense. Thank you very much.
1: Well, Sue.
0: Yeah, no problem.
1: Jimmy wrote a book called The Bible is a Catholic Book that talks about the Bible's, well, it talks a lot about different aspects of the Bible, but it has like how the Bible got to be the Bible. If you'd like a copy of it.
2: I have it.
1: Oh, you have it already?
2: I have. I probably should listen to it again then, huh? I've listened to it a couple times, but...
1: No, I didn't mean it that way. I just meant I was going to give you a copy. But we'll give you a copy of another...
2: Yeah.
1: Maybe you don't have his latest book, The Evidence for Christ. Or do you have the whole...
2: That one I don't have.
1: All right, hang on. We're going to give you that one. We'll take a very quick break. We'll be right back with more questions for Jimmy Akin on Catholic Answers Live.
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0: Welcome back. Catholic Answers Live. Jim in St. Louis, Missouri. I'm going to get to you right away, Jim, because I just realized you've been waiting quite a while. I apologize for keeping you waiting so long. Jim, go ahead with your question for Jimmy Akin.
1: Hey, yeah, no problem. It's nice to listen to you guys with your wisdom and faith and everything.
0: Oh, thank you.
1: I'm just curious when you guys were talking about King David, and I wonder, like, why is the Jewish flag and their symbol, the Star of David, when, you know, their holy book is the Talmud, the Babylonian Talmud, which was, you know, when they were worshiping Baal and sacrificing babies and stuff, and that was the Star of Ramathan. And I'm thinking it was in their holy book, it says that their duty is to deceive all non-Jews. So I'm thinking, like, that's what it's from, and not really, I don't know what the reference is with the King David. I'm just wondering what you think.
2: Okay, well, I'm happy to talk about where the Star of David came from, but first I need to correct a few ideas that it seems you've encountered. The first is the Jewish Holy Book is not the Babylonian Talmud. The Jewish Holy Book, at least their most holy book, is the Bible. Specifically, it's what in Jewish circles is referred to as the Tanakh. Tanakh stands for

or the Torah, which is the first five books of the Bible, the Nevi'im, which is the prophets, and the Ketuvim, which is the writings. And this basically corresponds to the books that you'd find in the Protestant Old Testament, or what Catholics would call the proto-canonical books of the Old Testament. So that's their holiest book. And in fact, even with that, within that, it's the Torah, the first five books, that are the most important. Now, after the destruction of the temple, towards the end of the first century, there was a big fear that they would lose all of the knowledge about, like, how to do things the way they had been done in temple times, because now without the temple, no one was getting any practice. And so to prevent that knowledge from being lost in the second century, a Jewish scholar named Judah Hanasi, or Judah the Prince, wrote a work. It was a collection of different opinions, of different Jewish scholars in his day in the second century about how things were done in temple times. And that became known as the Mishnah. And then, because there were questions about, well, you know, he's just preserving people's opinions. They don't all agree with each other. You know, there are different opinions on some things. And so people had questions about, well, what do we make of this? How do we reconcile it? Is there more background we could have on this? And then between, say, the 4th century and a little bit later, there were two collections of commentaries that were written on the Mishnah. One collection of commentaries on the Mishnah was written in the Jerusalem area, and it's known as the Jerusalem Talmud. The other collection of commentaries was written by the Jewish community in and around Babylon in modern Iraq, and it's known as the Babylonian Talmud. But the people who authored the Babylonian Talmud were not sacrificing their children to Baal. That wouldn't have even been his name in ancient Babylon. The Babylonian equivalent of Baal was Marduk, and Jewish scholars did not worship Marduk or Baal. They worshiped Yahweh, and they considered Yahweh so holy they wouldn't even say his name in this period. That's how holy they considered Yahweh. There had been some Jews in biblical times who worshiped Baal, and the prophets denounced them. And there had been some Jews who worshiped this star they called Rephan or whatever, and they were denounced by the prophets. And the authors of the Babylonian Talmud totally agreed with the prophet's denunciation of these people, because they consider the Ketuvim and the Nevi'im, the prophet's writings that condemn these practices, they consider them part of Scripture. So we don't want to think of the authors of the Babylonian Talmud as, you know, unrepentant pagan bad guys, because they weren't. In terms of where the Star of David came from, that's an interesting question, because it was not the historical symbol of the Jewish people. In history, going all the way back to biblical times, the most common symbol that was used in connection with the Jewish people was the menorah. That's the kind of branched candlestick that gets used today at things like Hanukkah. Well, back in biblical times, they actually had a giant menorah in the temple itself. It's referred to in the first five books of the Bible, in the Torah. And we know that it was shaped like a menorah because we have pictures of it. That, not the photographic pictures, but illustrations of it. Like, for example, if you go to Rome and you look at the Arch of Titus, which was a big arch that was built to commemorate Titus's conquest of Jerusalem in the AD 70s, it's got pictures on it. It's got carvings, bas-reliefs of like captives being led back to Rome from
from Judah, and they're carrying all these treasures. The Romans are carrying all these treasures that they

0: brought back, including treasures they took out of the temple before it was burned. And one of the treasures they're carrying is a giant menorah. They got the giant menorah out of the Jewish temple and brought it back to Rome. And it was the menorah that was the historic symbol of the Jewish people, at least that was, if you saw a menorah, that would signal, okay, we're talking about Jews or depicting Jews or whatever here. So where did the Star of David come from? Well, it's a lot more recent than people realize. It really developed in the Middle Ages, in the 1300s. There was, at least this is when its first official use began. Now, the Star of David is basically its two intersecting triangles, and that's a simple geometric shape. So people have been using that shape for all of human history. I mean, it's in prehistoric, designs that, like, you'd find on a cave or something. And it's been used in other cultures like India and Babylon and places like that, but it was not associated yet with the Jewish people. When it really began to be associated with the Jewish people was in the 1300s. And at that period, there were some Jews in Prague, in, you know, what later became Czechoslovakia, that were allowed to choose a flag for themselves. And they decided to use the Star of David on that flag. Now, there had probably been some Jews who had used it earlier than that, enough, you know, for somebody to get the idea, hey, let's put this on our flag now that we can make a flag. But that's what they did. It wasn't colored the way, you know, white and blue, the way a modern Star of David is. But that's where it began to become prominent. And even then, it was not a symbol of Jews everywhere. That didn't happen until the very end of the 19th century. At the end of the 19th century, the World Jewish Congress, or World Zionist Congress, that wanted to go back to Israel, they wanted a flag. And they came up with basically the modern flag of Israel. And then when Israel became a nation state in 1948, they adopted the flag of the Jewish National Congress. And so that was what really popularized those two events at the end of the 1900s and then in the 20th century when Israel became a nation. That's what really popularized the Star of David as a symbol of Jews all over the world, not just like in Prague.
1: All right, Jim?
2: Can I add something about the flag?
1: Please, go ahead.
0: You can add something. I will. Okay. I may need to respond, but yeah, go ahead.
2: Yeah, great. Okay. Well, the two things. One thing, the two blue stripes represent the, you know, the borders that they recognize, and that's the Greater Israel Project that really nobody knew about when we, you know, were going through all these wars. But, and that's what they complained about the Palestinians saying, like, the sea to the river. I forget what it is, but anyway.
0: From the river to the sea.
2: Right. And then they had a flag in the old Russian Oblast. And the flag they had an area where it's like the Russians said, here, you guys can have this area, it's yours. And it was called Russian Oblast, and their flag was the exact replica of the gay flag of the, you know, so that's where that,
0: of,
2: you know,
0: it's of the Star of David. Wait. No, did you say that the Russian Oblast had a flag that, that was identical to the Star of David, or did you say the gay flag?
2: The gay flag, yeah.
0: Okay, well, so rainbow flag.
2: Right, rainbow flag. And it's the replicate, you know, like same thing. But anyway, what about, I find a lot of things that are, you know, about the Jewish religion and stuff that really make me believe in God because it lines up with what's going on. I am a believer.
1: Okay, I want Jimmy to comment on that last comment.
0: Well, good. I'm glad that you're growing closer to God through what you're studying. I would say you want to be careful in what you're studying because it sounds to me, you know, I mentioned some things like about the Babylonian Talmud and such that you know, it seemed like you'd run into some ideas that were mistaken, and you just mentioned some things that are kind of similar. So an oblast is a province in the Russian system. And so I don't know, I'm not familiar with Jewish people being granted permission to have a flag in a particular province in Russia. That may well have happened. I'm just not familiar with it. If it did happen, well, it might be identical with a flag that's also used in the United States by the gay community, but they would have nothing to do with each other. Jewish individuals are, and certainly not historically Orthodox Jewish individuals, are not supporters of the gay agenda. And so if they had a case of parallel evolution where they invented a similar looking flag, it would have nothing to do with the American usage. So it seems to me that you may have encountered some sources that, while they're having a good effect in helping you believe in God and move closer to God, not all the data in them is, and not all the reasoning in them is good. So I would be careful and say, you want to be really careful, especially if you see something where someone's talking smack about the Jewish people. You want to be careful. Now, that doesn't mean they're wrong. You know, Jewish people, like any other people, make mistakes and they can be criticized. But they also are like any other people. They don't all agree on everything. There are sometimes significant disagreements in the Jewish community. So we don't want to talk about Jewish people like they're monolithic any more than we want to talk about Christians like they're monolithic and all have exactly the same ideas. They don't. And so we want to be more nuanced and recognize that, well, some Jews might think something, but other Jews won't. And some Jews might make a mistake, but other Jews won't. And we also want to be careful about inferences we draw, because even if you have two identical flags, they mean different things to different people. And so you can't attribute, say, everything about the gay community to the Jewish community or vice versa. So there are parallel developments that look the same but have no actual connection. So I would say keep studying, keep growing closer to God, but you want to be careful in the material you're encountering, and you want to look for good, reliable sources that are accurate in what they say about history and that use good reasoning, that don't just paint a portrait of the Jewish people as if they're all the same or they're all bad guys or anything like that, because those aren't true.
1: Jim, thank you very much for the call. Jimmy Akin, our guest. Lots more. Lines remain full because I told you people like it when we do. You can ask him anything. We got a whole bunch more questions for Jimmy Akin coming up, so don't go anywhere. We will be back with those questions. And don't forget to check out Jimmy Akin's Mysterious World and the Jimmy Akin Podcast. 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
4: 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Jeremy Belsky is your host for real life stories, encouragement, and ideas to enhance your own gifts of work, wealth, and wisdom in response to God's blessings for you.
5: I'm Jeremy Belsky, and today's topic is From Selfish to Unselfish, Sharing Time with Others. When the topic of stewardship is mentioned, we understand that it's our Christian responsibility to share our resources with others. What some might not fully comprehend is the importance of sharing our time with others or causes near and dear to our heart. With whom do you enjoy sharing time? Have you given thought as to how you might be more generous with your time? I know a young man who volunteered his time at a retirement home. He assisted a 93-year-old lady by writing letters to her family members. Initially, this might not seem so important until you know that the woman dictating the letters is blind. Writing had been one of her life passions, and to be able to continue doing this with the help of the young man brought uplifting spirits for each of them. You have heard the phrase, time is money. This is one reason why it's difficult for some people to volunteer.

0: It forces the volunteer to be unselfish. However, being forced to do something rarely brings with it any genuineness either. Surely there must be at least one area in your life that compels you to make a difference toward humankind. If not, spend some time in prayer, for this is perhaps the best time we can give back to God, to praise and glorify, to thank, and request His favor. Finally, the book of Hebrews reminds us to be unselfish when it states in chapter 13, verse 16, "Do not neglect to do good and to share what you have. God is pleased by sacrifices of that kind." I'm Jeremy Belsky, your host for Spirit of Stewardship.
1: To learn how you can better share your talents and resources, contact your local parish priest. Your level of involvement in the church now positively impacts our faith in the future.
2: Father John Ricardo.
3: God reveals Himself by repeatedly breaking into people's lives. Says to Abraham, "I'm going to make your descendants as numerous as the stars in the sky and the sand on the shore. I want to make a covenant with you. I'm going to enter into a relationship with you. I call you into friendship. I want you to know me." He does it because He wants the individual or the individuals to know Him, because that's why we're here. But He also does it so that they will help others to know Him, so that they will tell others about the one that they've met, the one who's spoken to them, the one who has done great things on their behalf. Because faith isn't private. It's meant to be shared. That's why He reveals Himself to us. The saving deeds that we see God do in the Old Testament, which give us access to His identity and to who He is, all find their fulfillment in Jesus.
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0: Keeping in the groovy music for you here at Catholic Answers Live. Jimmy Akin, our guest.
1: Spitting in the groovy music?
0: No, I said spinning the groovy. Did it really sound like I said spitting the music?
1: No, it did to me.
0: But... Oh, Edgar says it did too. Nobody asked you, Edgar. Okay. I was talking to Jimmy. We don't need you to get involved in this. Spinning, you know, like they used to spin records.
1: Like, that's what I was going for. Yeah.
0: Yes, exactly. And now what do we spin now? Electrons? What are we spinning? No, I don't even know.
1: Not if it's a solid state drive.
0: Yeah, I guess not. All right, back to the phones because so many people on. John's in Texas. John, thank you for waiting. Got a question for Jimmy?
2: Hey, can you hear me all right?
0: Very well, John. Yeah, welcome.
2: All right, yeah, first time on here. I don't know if you guys get this topic a lot, but it's something I'm really curious about because I don't think you guys have commented on it too much.
1: What's the question?
2: Yeah, so how does the Catholic Church interpret Matthew 10:28? Because I'm personally an annihilationist.
1: Uh-huh. Okay. Well, the Catholic Church does not have an official commentary on the Bible. So the Catholic Church does not have a position on the vast majority of biblical passages and how they're to be interpreted. What the Church does is it lets people, scholars, interpret the Bible however they feel the evidence best supports, as long as they don't contradict the faith. And even that has to be understood with some nuance because not everything in the faith had been revealed at every point in history. You know, someone writing in the time of Moses wouldn't have known as much and have as refined an understanding as people in later ages did. So, so there is no Catholic interpretation of Matthew 10:28. I can offer you my interpretation if you would like. Is that something you'd be interested in?

0: rather than spending eternity suffering in some way. I assume what you're focusing on is the statement that that God can destroy both body and soul in hell. Am I correct in that?
1: Yeah, so that's the part I'm definitely focused on.
0: Because the way we use the term destroy in English, you could get annihilationism out of this. And so that would be one possible reading of this text. Now, from a Catholic point of view, there are other, and from a general Christian point of view, even though you could read various texts in one way or another, what we need to do is read the Bible in such a way that the parts fit together. We need to harmonize our understanding of individual texts with things that are said elsewhere in the context of the Bible. And so there are passages elsewhere in the Bible that suggest the lost are not simply annihilated. And the book of Revelation, for example, talks about how those who are lost will have the smoke of their torment go up forever and ever, and they'll get no rest day or night, which makes it sound like they're still going to be around even though they're in the lake of fire. They're not just annihilated. So that has been the majority interpretation in Christian history, that the lost are not annihilated. Of course, there are a lot of other questions we can ask about, well, what kind of suffering is this, and how intense is it, and does it change over time? There are loads of questions we could ask. But the majority Christian position has been that that the lost are not annihilated. There has been some revisiting of this question recently in some circles, and so there are some interesting discussions going on now, but that's the historic position, majority position, and it's the official teaching of the Catholic Church. Based on the research that I've done, I haven't been able to establish that it's an infallible teaching, but it is the official teaching. Now, how then, assuming that teaching is true, how might a person who's not an annihilationist understand Matthew 10:28 and its statement that God can destroy both body and soul in hell? Well, Saikelet, let's talk about what destroy means in English. You're a sports ball fan of some kind, aren't you?
2: I am, yes, especially basketball sports ball.
0: Okay, and you have a favorite basketball team?
2: Of course, the Boston Celtics. Yes, I do.
0: Okay, so if let's say the Boston Celtics are playing a game against, whoever their big enemy is, and they really win, and they win decisively.
2: Yes.
0: Someone, you might hear a Boston Celtics fan say, wow, the Celtics really destroyed their opponents.
2: Yes, right? The Lakers. Yes.
0: The Lakers, okay.
2: Yes.
0: So that wouldn't mean that the Lakers had been physically annihilated, so they've ceased to exist?
2: We wouldn't want that. We wouldn't
0: okay,
2: want that.
0: No,
2: they're okay physically.
0: Yeah, so the term destroy in English, which is what we're talking about now, can mean something other than total annihilation. Now let's take another example. Let's suppose that the Celtics play in an arena. I assume they have some kind of arena in Boston that's their home arena.
2: A garden, yes.
0: They play in a garden, yes. In a garden. And let's suppose that that one day an asteroid comes hurtling out of space and smashes into the garden where the Celtics play.
2: I think I have to go home. I don't think I can go on. Yeah. I'm feeling very upset right now.
0: Could you say, yes. I'll understand if you're a little verklempt.
2: Yes.
0: But could you say that the asteroid destroyed their garden?
2: Yes, you could. Yes, you could.
0: Okay. And this would be in a way that still doesn't mean the matter that the garden was made out of had ceased to exist. I mean, there'd still be girders and metal and concrete. All that would still be there. It's just been ruined, right?
2: Yes.
0: Okay, so in England,

0: English, sometimes the term destroy can mean ruin. Well, same thing's true in Greek. The word in Greek that Paul uses, or that, I'm sorry, that Jesus uses here is apolumai. And apolumai can be translated destroy, but it can also be translated damage or ruin. And so I would, if I have other passages of scripture that tell me that the lost are not annihilated, then I would say, okay, well, then in this passage, what Jesus must be affirming is that they're going to suffer destruction, not in the sense of being annihilated, but in a different sense, like the Lakers might get annihilated in sports ball, or the Celtics arena is destroyed by an asteroid without being reduced to utter non-existence. And so I would say that that in terms of how this verse should be interpreted, if perpetual survival is true, I would say, well, this is just a different sense of destroy. It would mean in this context ruin, that God will take a person and ruin their circumstances, body and soul, so that they suffer and they keep on suffering. So that's how I at least would interpret this passage, based on the official, if not infallible, teaching of the church.
1: John?
2: Yeah, so there's definitely a lot there. There's some things I'd want to respond to. So you mentioned the Greek of Matthew 10:28. There is a place that it's actually used that I think is in Matthew 2:13, and that's where Herod is seeking to destroy or apolumai, Jesus.
0: Apolumai,
2: Yeah. So that's one pushback I would have personally. It's not used too much to refer to that. There's other places where it can be used to, like, lose something. I think the parable of the lost drachma or the lost coin, it's also used.
0: Yeah. Okay, so let me just hang on. Let me just interact with that, and then I'll let you move on to your next point. So you mentioned that that Herod is at one point described as wanting to apolumai the child Jesus. Well, okay, first thing, Herod was not wanting to annihilate Jesus. He wasn't, not in any literal sense of reduce him to nothingness so that Jesus ceases to exist. That would be beyond Herod's power, and in fact, that's the exact point Jesus is making here. Humans can only kill your body, and so Herod could only, if he had gotten his way, he would have only killed Jesus's body. He wouldn't have annihilated him. He wouldn't have sent him to nothingness. So so that's one point to make about the use of apolumai in the other context. The other point to make, which is the more fundamental, is I'm not denying that apolumai can mean annihilate. I'd need to see evidence that that's what it means in a particular passage, but different passages are different, and you have to take each passage on its own and say, what can we reason about this passage given what the passage itself says and the context, whether it's the immediate context in the document or the broader context of Scripture. And even if ruin is not the most common usage of apolumai, it is a usage, and the argument would be, well, since we've got to take each passage on its own, and here in Matthew 10, it could mean either annihilate or destroy or ruin, and we've got other passages that would say it doesn't mean annihilate, well, then that would tell us, okay, here we need to take it in a different sense that doesn't mean annihilate. It means ruin in this passage, regardless of what it means in other passages. So that's my response to that point. What's your next?
2: All right. So you brought up Revelations 14:11, I think. So I do have a verse that I connect that to, and that would be in Isaiah. Or sorry, I say Isaiah. I should be saying Isaiah because most people say it like that. Isaiah.
0: Either way, I know what you mean.
2: 10. Yeah. It will not be quenched night or day. Its smoke will go up forever. From generation to generation, it will be laid waste. None will pass through it forever and ever. So I personally connect that to Revelation 14:11 to say that it is still talking about a destruction, because this is one place in the Old Testament where it's used to refer to that, and that it's going to be reused in the New Testament for a symbolic book, you know?
0: Okay, well, so there are a couple of points that I would make. The first one, now, what was the exact verse in Isaiah you cited again?
2: I think 34:10.
0: 34:10. So
2: be,
0: let me take...
2: wrong. If it's not 34:10, it might be 66:24. I'm not sure.
0: Well, let's find out. So in Isaiah 34:10, it says, "Night and day, it shall not be quenched. Its smoke shall go up forever. From generation to generation, it shall lie waste, and none shall pass through it forever and ever." That sounds like what you're talking about. And here, the Lord is talking about Edom. And so he's making a prophecy about Edom as a nation. And okay, fine. The language in Revelation 14, 10, and 11 may be modeled off Isaiah, but that doesn't, but 2 points. First one, in Isaiah 34, it's not talking about annihilation. It's talking about ruination. And because Isaiah is not prophesying that Edom and all the Edomites are going to cease to exist. He's prophesying the ruin of this place and these people. So that's the first point. The second point is there's a difference between talking about a nation and talking about a person. And in Revelation 14, John is clearly talking about a person. He says this person, this is verse 10, shall drink the wine of God's wrath poured unmixed into the cup of his anger, and he shall be tormented with fire and brimstone in the presence of the holy angels and in the presence of the Lamb. So the focus here is torment that is going on, not annihilation. And then in the next verse, 14:11, it says the smoke of their torment goes up forever and ever, and they have no rest day or night, these worshipers of the beast and its image. So if they don't if the smoke goes up forever and ever and they have no rest day or night, that sounds like they are continuing to survive in spite of the ruination and the torment that they have brought upon themselves. So merely the fact there's a parallel that talks about a nation and even then doesn't talk about the annihilation of the nation does not mean that we can reinterpret what Revelation 14 says about people and what will happen to the individual person, because he's using the singular here. He will have this happen, and he will have no rest day or night.
1: Go ahead.
2: All right. There's two more things I want to respond to. I'm not sure how much more time I have. I'm sorry if I'm taking up too much time.
1: Well, we are getting really close to when I got to take a break. Do you want to kind of make a concluding?
0: And you're also always welcome to call back on another day, and we can go into your additional points.
2: Of course. This has been a very nice conversation so far. I'm really thankful for it. But
0: oh, no problem.
2: What is it? There's a passage from... could be a couple of different places, but Psalm 95:11 is what I'm going to use. And there's a couple I can use, but I'll use this one.
0: Okay.
2: All right. Therefore, I swore in my anger, they shall never enter into my rest. So with Revelations 14:11, I would actually interpret rest there to refer to God's rest, entering his rest or entering into eternal life. And one more thing, because you mentioned the cease to exist thing. What's really
0: okay,
2: hang on.
0: We're actually 6 minutes past where we would normally take a break, and I want to be able to answer you thoroughly. So what I'd like to do is invite you to call back on a Friday when I'm here, and I'll be more than happy to go into these additional passages with you. Just to give you a thought to think about with the passage from the Psalms you just cited, there are passages that say so-and-so shall not enter.

0: my rest. But that doesn't mean that you can interpret the word rest anywhere it occurs in Scripture as a reference to the Lord's rest. Here in Revelation 14, the reference to rest is made in the context of torment. And what it says is they're going to that they're going to be tormented and shall have no rest, meaning rest from the torment, day or night. Not they shall have no Lord's rest. That's not what's happening in this passage. It's specifically the native interpretation, the natural interpretation, it's going to be they're not going to have rest from the torment they're undergoing. So that's what I'd have to say in brief terms about that, but I'm more than happy to talk about this with you again in the future.
1: And I got to go to the break. We'll be right back with more questions for Jimmy Akin on Catholic Answers Live.
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0: Welcome back, Catholic Answers Live. Jimmy Akin, our guest. You can ask him anything. And Henry in Kansas City, Missouri is next. Henry, you there with us?
1: Yes, I'm here. Well, can you hear me good?
0: Yeah, we can hear you very well, Henry. So well, you sound young. Are you young, Henry?
1: Yes, I'm 13 years old.
0: Well, we're grateful for your call. Go ahead with your question for Mr. Akin.
1: So I believe my first question was, how can you debate somebody without putting them down, but also having them listen to your point?
2: Okay, well, I would say those two things, they're like chocolate and peanut butter. They not only go together, they're better together.
0: He's too young for that reference.
2: Well,
0: look it up.
2: He's not too old to eat chocolate with peanut butter.
0: Yeah, right.
2: We still have those.
0: That's right.
2: Now that we've had our detour for this call, I'll get back to Henry's question. It's actually better if you don't put someone down if you want them to listen to you with an open mind. Because if you put people down, that will cause them to get defensive and that will cause them to close their mind to you. So if you really want to make progress in the debate, if you really want them to listen to what you have to say and take it seriously, then not insulting the person and not putting them down is the exact thing you want to do. So I would say that that's something you should definitely do if your goal is to persuade the person as opposed to make yourself feel good with how superior you are to the person. So that's the first thing I'd say. The question then becomes, how do you talk to the person in such a way that you make the points you want, and yet you don't

0: put the other person down. Well, one approach to doing this is to being neutral and factual in what you say. Don't make personal comments. Just have a subroutine going constantly in your mind about, what do I want to avoid saying here? I want to avoid saying anything that could make the other person feel bad. And I want, so I'll think about, what point do I want to make? But how do I make this point in a way that doesn't put the person on the spot, that doesn't make them feel bad? One way, one technique for doing that is one that I pioneered for myself in grad school. I was teaching philosophy at a state university. So I taught a philosophy of religion section, and I needed to find a way to discuss ideas with students without making the student feel like I'm a religious person who's pushing my views on him. But because it's a philosophy class, you need to have give and take. You need arguments for and against. So if a student of mine proposed an argument, what I would do is pretend there's a third person and say, well, that's a very interesting point you've made. How would you respond if someone else said this? And that way, I'm not saying you're wrong because this. I'm asking a question. How would you respond if someone, not me, I'm not saying this, how would you respond if someone said this? And that way, I'm not creating an intense confrontation between me and the person I'm talking to. I'm just asking a question. And looking for techniques like that one to just keep our personal identities out of it, and just be calm and factual and neutral sounding as you still make the points you need to make is what I find to be the best way to discuss a subject, whether you call it a debate or not, to discuss a subject without making the person feel bad, and thus having a better chance of having them take what you have to say seriously. Another technique that I think is very important is look for common ground, for things you agree with that person on. Because the more you can agree about stuff, it shows the person that you're not automatically hostile. You're willing to think about his position sympathetically, and he'll respect your position more if you show the willingness to agree with him when he's right about something.
1: Henry, I'm sorry we're out of time and you had more questions, but Jimmy's here virtually every Friday, almost every Friday. So you keep calling. We'd love to get you on with Jimmy again, ask more questions. In the meantime, if you'd like a copy of Jimmy's book, A Daily Defense, 365 Days Plus One to Becoming a Better Apologist, just hang on. Edgar will get an address and we'll send it off to you. Jimmy, that 2 hours went fast. Thank you for making it so engaging.
0: It did. Thank you. My pleasure.
1: And that'll do it for us. We'll see you next time, God willing, right here on Catholic Answers Live.
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3: Here's a pro-choice argument that always makes me cringe. A fetus or embryo is not alive, it's just a clump of cells, and nobody really knows when life begins. What's your answer to that?
4: Sure. Whether or not something is alive is not a matter of philosophy or religion or politics or personal introspection. What is alive or living is a purely scientific question that science has fully settled, and it's spelled out in nearly every embryology and biology textbook used in just about every medical school the world over. There's overwhelming scientific consensus that from the moment of conception, an embryo fulfills all 8 criteria of biological life.
3: That's right. Criteria like the capacity for growth and metabolism, being responsive to stimuli, reproductive capacity, and homeostasis. So why don't we stick to the most basic scientific facts in this debate? Life begins at conception.
5: There is tremendous power in prayer, because when we acknowledge that we don't have the power, but God does, things then begin to move for our good. Remember Matthew 19:26. But Jesus looked at them and said to them, "With men, this

0: is impossible, but with God, all things are possible. Now that's power.
1: This is Father Ken Briganti. In the name of the Father, and of the Son, and of the Holy Spirit, amen. Heavenly Father, you are the source of all life. May mothers and fathers see what a beautiful gift that has been given to them. We ask you in a special way for all those who defend pro-life issues to give them the gift of perseverance, especially as they fight against this evil of abortion. And we ask this through your Son, Jesus Christ, who lives and reigns with you in unity of the Holy Spirit, God forever and ever. Amen.
2: This is Deacon Steve Greco. Heavenly Father, we thank you and praise you for all children. We thank you, Lord God, for the miracle of life. We thank you for these many babies that will be born as a result of these prayers. Through the intercession of our Blessed Mother, through the power of the Holy Spirit, in Jesus' holy name we pray. Amen.
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5: 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This 50-part series was recorded on phonograph records in the 1960s, and the sound quality is sometimes compromised. But the Word of God, spoken by Archbishop Sheen, is solid and timeless. 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
6: Peace be to you. Many look on prayer in somewhat the same fashion as an aviator may look on a parachute. He hopes that he will never have to use it, but it may come in handy in case he has to bail out. Prayer, as our Blessed Lord talked about it and taught it, was something quite different. Let us first of all see how prayer was used in his own life. There are four great heads under which our Blessed Lord spoke of prayer. First of all, his prayers were at the great events of his life. He prayed at his baptism. He prayed before he chose the 12 apostles. He prayed also before Peter made the confession of his divinity. He prayed at the Transfiguration. He prayed in Gethsemane. He prayed on the cross. Then, in addition to these great events of his life, he prayed also in the course of his ministry. He prayed, for example, before the great conflict with the temple authorities. He prayed before giving the apostles the Lord's Prayer. He prayed when the Greeks came to him. And he prayed after feeding the 5,000. In addition to these two special headings of prayer, he also prayed at his miracles. He prayed, for example, when he healed the multitudes, when he fed the 5,000, when he healed the deaf mute, and when he raised Lazarus from the dead. And then in a fourth category, there were prayers that he said for others. He prayed for the 11. He prayed for the whole church. He prayed for those who nailed him to the cross. And in a very special way, he prayed for Peter. Now, taking out all that he said about prayer, what

is prayer. Well, the best definition of prayer is that it is a lifting of the mind and the heart to God. To make it more simple, prayer is a dialogue. Man breaks silence in two ways. A dialogue with his fellow man, and a dialogue with God. My dialogue with a fellow man is a proof that he is a person, and so am I. The same is implied in a dialogue with God. And both of these dialogues are fulfilled in the two commandments: love God and love neighbor. Turn over the pages of sacred scripture. What do you find? You find a record of men to whom God has spoken. And you'll also find a record of men who listened to him. In other words, scripture is fulfilled in concrete, living dialogues. Now, men do not always want that dialogue with God. Sometimes they seek it. Other times they flee from it. At one time, they desire it. At another time, they fear it. Adam was afraid when God called him in the garden. Cain was afraid when God spoke to him. Moses was afraid before the burning bush.

When you and I have a dialogue with God, what makes it up? One thing that makes it up is, first of all, a consciousness of our own sin. And the other is the voice of God urging us to confess it, to seek His mercy. One voice crushes, the other delivers life. One of the most beautiful examples of dialogue in Scripture is that between St. Paul and our Lord, the risen Christ, on the road to Damascus. And everything that St. Paul wrote after that was nothing but a dialogue in which he was thereon engaged. And God's answer always was, "My grace is sufficient for thee." Now, we said that prayer is the lifting of the heart and mind to God. Notice we said nothing so much about the emotions. Why not? Well, because prayer really does not have very much to do with sensations or emotions or feelings. It's not a feeling in the stomach, just as it is not a pain in the stomach. It is not a capricious feeling, something that makes us purr on the inside. It has nothing to do with the animal part of us. It is not in the glands. It is in the intellect. It is in the will. It is in the heart. As embracing a love of truth, which belongs to the intellect, and also a resolve and a determination to grow in love, which is one of the acts of the will. We do not therefore pray because we feel like it. Sometimes our prayers are much better when we do not feel like praying. St. Francis de Sales said, "An ounce of desolation is of greater worth than a pound of consolation." And very often in prayer we do not have a deep sense of the presence of God. I say sense, referring it to the biological or emotional part of our lives. Really, we are very much like children that are carried in mother's arms. If we are carried in our Lord's arms, we rarely see His face, but we know it is there. Prayer, then, is an intercourse between a created spirit and the uncreated spirit, which is God. It is a communion, a conversation, an adoration, a penance, a happiness, a work, a rest, an asking, a submission. It has many, many forms, some belonging to beginners and others belonging to great saints. For example, there's vocal prayer, what we say with our lips. Then there's meditation, which is a kind of a spiritual daydream or reverie. And then there is the higher contemplation of saints, which is an affective union with God. In vocal prayer, we go to God on foot. In meditation, we go to God on horseback. And in contemplation, we go to God in a jet. It may be asked, why should we pray? Well, why breathe? We have to take in fresh air and get rid of bad air. We have to take in new power and get rid of our old weaknesses. We pray because we are orchestras and we always need a tune-up. Just as a battery sometimes runs down and needs to be charged, so we have to be renewed in spiritual vigor. Our Blessed Lord said, "Without me you can do nothing." Oh, yes, we can eat and drink and we can sin, but we cannot do anything toward our supernatural

merit and heaven without him. We happen to live in a conditional universe, and because we fulfill certain conditions, then certain effects are produced. For example, if you strike a match, it will light. That's the condition. So too, there are millions and millions of favors hanging from heaven on silken cords. And prayer is the sword that cuts them. Our real strength comes from without, not within. Light is not in the eye. It is in the sun. Sound is not in the ear. It is in something outside of us. The sun uses the eye. Music uses the ear. And God uses us in prayer. When we pray, we get into a new environment of love. It is something like the difference between a child in a nice family and a waif. A waif of the streets has no guarantee of security, for example, food and clothing and shelter, because the child is not in an environment of love, such as the child in a family. When we pray, we put ourselves under God's love. And hence we receive blessings which otherwise we would not receive. Now this is something very much to keep in mind in family life. Those, for example, who are raising children and never put themselves in God's care and providentially trust Him are not receiving the blessings of those who know that when God gives a child, He will also provide for it. That brings us to some concrete suggestions about prayer. The first is this. In prayer, do not do all the talking. If you went into a doctor's office, you would not rattle off the symptoms and then rush out. How did you learn to speak the English language? You learned to speak by listening, did you not? How does a scientist learn the laws of nature? By imposing laws upon nature? No, he sits down passively before nature and says to nature, "Now you reveal to me your secrets." So we are not constantly to be yapping in prayer. Sacred Scripture says, "Speak, Lord, thy servant heareth." We often change that. And we say, "Listen, Lord, thy servant speaketh." Prayer is not a one-way street. It is a boulevard. In prayer, therefore, we must not only speak, we must also listen. God talks to us. And more in meditation than in vocal prayer. A second suggestion. Petition is a very valid form of prayer, but do not make all your prayers prayers of petition. In other words, let not the attitude before God be, give me this, give me that. What would a young man think of a girl who constantly said, give me this mink coat, give me this ring, send me these flowers? Is it not true that when you love, you are embarrassed when anyone asks, what do you want? The more you love, in a certain sense, the less you want. Now, this does not mean to say, God forbid,
that we must not pray for certain favors from God. We will speak of that later on. Because petition is an essential part of prayer. The point we are making is that it is not all prayer. It is not the perfect prayer. Therefore, think of other forms of prayer besides asking. Thirdly, when you pray, do not think that God is reluctant about giving you favors. You must not think that God acts toward you in somewhat the same way that some people act toward a beggar. If they see a beggar on the other side of the street, well, they will turn a corner, perhaps, to get rid of him. God is a loving Father. Soon as we begin praying, he does not turn a deaf ear to us. Think, therefore, of your relationship to God in somewhat the same way as the relationship of a child to a father. And that is the way our blessed Lord told us to pray. When in the Our Father, which contains seven petitions, he began with Our Father. A fourth suggestion. There are liturgical prayers. There are indulgence prayers. They should always be favored. But in your private devotions, you should try to remember that your prayer should be your prayer. Do not let all of your prayers be like circular letters. When you get a circular letter, do you not sometimes put it in a wastebasket? Why do not you pray out of your own heart? Your heart has problems like no one else in the world. It has certain worries and hopes, agonies and fears and weaknesses. And these constitute the content of your prayer. And your prayer will come out of them. You will be a person who is praying. Our blessed Lord said that he calls his sheep by name. In other words, we are individual before him. Our blessed Lord turned to the thief and addressed him in the second person singular, thou. This day, thou shalt be with me in paradise. Let therefore your prayer be personal. And even when you say certain indulgenced and liturgical prayers, hearken to God. Be attentive to him. If you were not attentive to him as a person, how can you expect him to hearken to you? If you look around when someone else is in the room whom you ought to be addressing, do you feel that you have a claim upon his favors? And so it is with God. Pray out of your heart. And fifth, every now and then, cut out the dead wood of prayer. Over a long period of time, you will fall into certain habits and certain routines. And you become so used to them that they lack fervor. Do not be afraid to say, all right, I'm going to get out of this jungle. I'm going to start all over again. God will not be angry with you. As a matter of fact, such an attitude may freshen your prayers and make you much more personal. Another suggestion. Always let the motive of your prayer be love. St. Augustine once said, give me a man who is loved and I will tell him what God is. Whatever lovers say to one another, that you say to God. And think not therefore of your relationship to him as being that of a servant to a master, but as a lover to the beloved. And seventh,

Keep all of your prayers fresh by praying out of your heart, by praying out of the inspiration of love. Then your prayers will be something like a 4th-century lyric which a husband by the name of Ausonius wrote to his wife. Wife, let us live as we have lived, nor ever lose the little names that were the first night's grace. It takes a great deal of effort in marriage to keep up the freshness of love. Sacrifices have to be sprinkled through a marriage. And so to every now and then, when love becomes routine, we freshen it by a sacrifice. No one ever rises to a higher level of love without a death to a lower one. And finally, do not let all of your prayers be like blueprints which you bring to God and then ask Him to rubber stamp. Remember that God has an intelligence and a plan of your own life, which is far better than the one you have. A little baby may cry for taffy, but the mother will not give the baby taffy. A boy of 6 wants a shotgun, but the father will not give the boy of 6 a shotgun. There are some things that are not good for us. And God's answer to prayer sometimes is no. A little girl once prayed for $1,000 for Christmas, and her unbelieving father said to her on Christmas, "Well, God didn't answer your prayers, did he?" And the little girl said, "Yes." God said, "No." So when you pray to God, say something like this. I mean in petitionary prayer. "Dear Lord, there's something I want. I need it badly. I hope I want it for thy glory. I hope it's best for my salvation. You know what it is. Maybe it is not good for me, or else you would have given it to me long before this. But just in case you're waiting for me to ask you again, well, I'm asking for it. You will know best what to do. And in conclusion, may we suggest 2 special forms of prayer. 1, the rosary, and 2, silence and meditation. First of all, the rosary. The rosary is almost like words with music. It combines the physical, the moving of the beads through the fingers, the mental, the meditation on the joyful and the sorrowful and the glorious mysteries of our Lord and His Blessed Mother, and finally something vocal, namely saying our prayers with our lips. There was once a young lady who said to me, I think a rosary is monotonous, and I don't think God likes for us to say monotonous prayers. I said to her, "Who's that man with you?" She said, "That's my fiancé." I said, "Do you love him?" She said, "Yes." I said, "How does he know?" "Well," she said, "I told him." "What did you say?" I said, "I love you." "When did you tell him?" "Last night." "Did you ever tell him before?" She said, "Yes, I told him the night before." "Well, don't you think he tires of it? Isn't it a bit monotonous?" "No. Saying that we love is never monotonous, because we say it in a new moment of time and in a new place." And so it is with our rosary. And finally, silence. Take out at least a half an hour a day. Live above yourself. Live within yourself. Have an inward solitude. Fulfill the words of John the Baptist. He must increase.

0: I must decrease. And in the language of St. Paul, you will say that your life is hidden with Christ in God. Through prayer, contemplation, you can say, as St. Bernard said to Pope Eugenius, "Tuis esto ubique." Always belong to yourself, and then you will belong to God. God love you.
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1: The third commandment, remember to keep holy the Sabbath day. You know, of all the commandments, it might seem that we would get this one right. After all, it commands us to rest one day. But so often we're off to our own pursuits. God asks us to take one day to stop, reflect, rejoice, spend time with Him and with our family. But so often we're running everywhere else. It's also a day for worship. The book of Leviticus says, 6 days work shall be done, but on the seventh day is a Sabbath of solemn rest and holy convocation. You shall do no work. It is the Sabbath of the Lord. And the book of Hebrews says that we should not neglect to meet together, as is a habit of some. And so again, we're asked by God to spend time reflecting and worshiping, and likewise spend time with our family. The third commandment, remember to keep holy the Sabbath day.
0: For more about the Ten Commandments, visit EWTNRC.com.
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Hello and welcome once again to the spiritual legacy of Archbishop Fulton J. Sheen. I'm Father Charles Connor, a priest of the Diocese of Scranton, Pennsylvania, and we are going to conclude in this particular episode the topic of

The magnificent contribution that he has made to the spiritual life of the church in our day through his development of many themes. And we have reached now in 15 episodes a consideration of a number of themes. We began talking about the life of all living, namely the Heavenly Father. We continued with the incarnate Son of God, our Lord and Savior Jesus Christ. We move then to the topical area of temptation and sin. We follow that with the theme of conversion, and now we are discussing confession. We have one more program of a somewhat different nature in this segment, and that will conclude the spiritual legacy of Archbishop Fulton J. Sheen, Part 1, which means, of course, there is a Part 2 to follow. And in Part 2, we shall be once again delving into the magnificent spirituality that this great man has left us. We're going to begin Part 2 by considering the mystery of suffering. Following the mystery of suffering, we will look at the theme of prayer. Following that, the Blessed Virgin Mary, one of the great themes in the writings of Fulton Sheen. Our next topical area we have entitled Three to Get Married, in honor of a very, very wonderful book on the sacrament of matrimony, which Fulton Sheen wrote with that title. And then Part 2 will conclude with our discussion of Sheen's writings on the Eucharist and the priesthood. So we will have many, many reasons at the end of the second part of Sheen's spiritual legacy to thank him all the more for all that he has left us. Now we come to the return to the theme of confession. And we want to begin this theme today by once again referring to a particular story. This story took place in his first parish assignment decades and decades ago in Peoria, Illinois. The pastor of the parish where the young Father Fulton Sheen was serving as a curate told him that he had received a gift of $10,000 from a family in the parish, and they wanted with that $10,000 to have an altar of the Blessed Mother constructed in the church. Well, young Father Sheen was particularly surprised that anyone within the geographical confines of that parish at that time would have had an extra $10,000 to contribute to the church. So the pastor finally told him the name of the family, and he was even more surprised. And when he went to the

a huge donation to the parish, purely in reparation for the sins and so forth of her brother. Well, ultimately, he got to meet the brother, and when he met the gentleman in question, he was also a rather friendly sort. He was not in any way, shape, or form hostile to the church or its teachings. And immediately the young Father Sheen said, "Would you like to go to confession?" And the man said, "No, I wouldn't. I've been leading this life for years. I've spent so many years in jail paying for my crimes. It seems rather ridiculous that as an old man now at this stage in my life, I would be asking God for forgiveness. I'm almost presuming too much." Well, Father Sheen said, "I'm going to come back tomorrow, and I think you might have a change of heart." He just had that feeling that he would, because the man, as I say, was not hostile. He returned the following day. The man did indeed go to confession. He made a good confession. And Father Sheen brought the Blessed Sacrament with him to give him Holy Communion. In fact, the Blessed Sacrament turned out to be viaticum, because the man died the very next day. He was not the first thief the Lord saved on his last day, said Fulton Sheen. Well, a person's individual reform involves an inner probing of self, or as the expression has traditionally been used in spirituality, an examination of conscience. This concept has very ancient roots. The searching of the soul, the attempt to secure an answer to human problems, most certainly is traceable to at least ancient Greece, if not earlier. In ancient Greece, there was an emphasis on know thyself. Socrates spoke of a therapy of the soul, or of taking care of one's soul. And in the sanctuaries dedicated to at least one of the Greek gods, mental cures were applied to heal physical ailments. The Stoics recommended a nightly examination of the soul. They believed that the deeper a person probed, the more peace he was going to have. In Roman times, Marcus Aurelius wrote a series of meditations in which he actually communes with his own soul. And he tries to determine how well he has lived up to the principles which have governed his life. So with this sort of background, it's rather easy to see how someone like St. Augustine could say that a person should, and I quote Augustine, "return into thyself and thou shalt transcend thyself." Return into thyself and thou shalt transcend thyself. Now, there are many ways of going into oneself, many ways of returning into oneself, if you will. One of the time-honored ways was through the discipline, or through the science, of psychoanalysis. And Bishop Sheen spent a great deal of time over the years contrasting and comparing psychoanalysis with the sacrament of penance, with confession. And I think you probably can guess psychoanalysis was the discipline that indeed came up short. Because he spent so much time on this theme, it is interesting to listen to his words. He's talking now of the difference between psychoanalysis and confession. "There is," he writes, "a twofold difference. The first is in what is told. The second is in the reason for telling it. Psychoanalysis is the communication of mind with mind. The confessional is the communication of conscience with conscience. In psychoanalysis, there is merely a confession of ideas. And the confession of ideas costs nothing and never craves pardon. But confession is not the communication of ideas. It is the communication of wills. The reason for telling things in psychoanalysis is to acquire mental ease. But the reason for telling sins in the confessional is to acquire pardon. Psychoanalysis tells things for the sake of sublimation, but not for the sake of purgation. It is not enough to diagnose a disease, it must also be cured. But there is no cure for a guilty conscience except pardon. The sinner must in some way be brought to Calvary and made to see the personal equation between himself and the sufferings of Christ. And this is done only in the confessional." What a magnificent contrast between science and spirituality. We human beings are capable of, and we often do extend pardon to others who admit

0: their faults and their transgressions to us. And our Lord has done exactly the same thing. He has taken the natural admission of faults, but he has elevated it to the dignity of a sacrament. In the Gospels, we discover that Christ employs not what we understand as psychoanalysis, but really as kind of a divine analysis. Listen to Fulton Sheen. Our blessed Lord has reminded us that the world will end with a great psychoanalysis in which the secret and hidden sins of every person will be revealed, and no one will go out until he has paid the last farthing. Because of this basic relationship between the human soul and God, throughout the whole of human history, one of the most universal spiritual practices of every saintly soul has been what is known as the nightly examination of conscience. Now, what is this examination of conscience, specifically in the words of Fulton Sheen? Here is how he defines it. The examination of conscience brings to the surface the hidden faults of the day. It seeks to discover the weeds that are choking the growth of God's grace and destroying peace of soul. It is concerned with thoughts, words, and deeds, with sins of omission and sins of commission. By omission, we mean the good that is left undone, a failure to aid a needy neighbor, a refusal to offer a word of consolation to those who are burdened with sorrow. Sins of commission involve malicious remarks, lies, acts of dishonesty, and those seven sins that are the seven pallbearers of the soul. Self-love, inordinate love of money, illicit sex, hate, overindulgence, jealousy, and laziness. In addition to all this, writes Sheen, there is the examination for what spiritual writers call our predominant fault. Every person in the world has one sin that he or she commits more than others. Spiritual directors say that if we blotted out one great sin a year, in a short time we would be perfect. Isn't it interesting? In addition to defining an examination of conscience, Bishop Sheen offered many, many positives coming from a person's daily scrutiny. If we do scrutinize ourselves daily, it's something that prevents us from justifying our actions on the grounds that we're merely following our consciences. We can begin to fit a creed to the way we live rather than the converse. We, and I quote him now, we sit at the piano of life and insist that every note we strike is right. Also, a daily examination of conscience will free us from the depression which comes from refusing to face our faults. Many people suffer from fears that are nothing less than the effects of sins committed either in one's far distant past or as an ongoing habit. The more often we make the examination of conscience, the less we concentrate on our sins and the more we begin to think of the love and the mercy of God. Just as one who is wounded focuses more on the power of the physician to heal the wound than on the infliction itself. The examination of conscience sees sin as less a breaking of a law than offending one we love. As Sheen wrote, it develops sorrow not because a code has been violated, but because love has been wounded. Stay with us and we'll continue our discussion of confession. Welcome back once again to our discussion of confession in the writings of Archbishop Fulton J. Sheen. And we want to refer you once again to a book previously mentioned in this series. The title of it is Pardon and Peace. It was written by Alfred Wilson, CP, a Passionist Father. He was a Lancashireman, actually, from old Catholic Lancashire in the north of England. And he wrote a classic study years ago on the Sacrament of Penance, a study which Archbishop Sheen referred to quite often in his discussions on confession and also in his very famous book, Peace of Soul. The book was published by Sheen Ward about 1947, as I recall. It was in the late 1940s. I believe it was 1947. And it's a wonderful addition, I think, to the thoughts of Bishop Fulton Sheen on confession, and as we say, a book which he himself relied on in the development of some of his thoughts, and for background on the theology and the practical aspects of the sacrament of penance. Pardon and Peace, the author Alfred Wilson, C.P. So we want to continue now and with our discussion of confession in the writings of Archbishop Sheen. And I hope you will join us for our next episode following next week. We have a very different kind of format as we conclude part one of the spiritual legacy of Archbishop Sheen and lay the groundwork, if you will, for our further thematic approach in part two. So in any event, to come back now to this theme of confession once again, you recall in our first segment we were discussing Sheen's thoughts on the examination of conscience. Because that examination of conscience is always done in the light of God's love, it should begin with a prayer to the Holy Spirit. Such a prayer is made for an illumination of mind, that we might place ourselves in God's presence and in God's presence with total honesty, total and complete honesty. Sheen compared the process to that of bringing our watch to a watch repairman. We put a watch in his hands because we know he will not force it, wrote Sheen. And we put our souls in God's hands because we know if God inspects them regularly, they will work as they should. And finally, by concentrating on God's goodness and on his love, we are brought to an entirely different level of spiritual appreciation. We grow, if you will, we grow to this new level. And this is what Fulton Sheen wrote. Every soul that examines itself looks at a crucifix and sees a personal relationship between itself and our divine Lord. We admit that the crown of thorns would have been a little less piercing if we had been less proud and vain, and that if we had been less swift in running down the pathways of sin, the divine feet would have been less pierced with nails. This figure upon the cross is not an MVD agent or a Gestapo inquisitor, but a divine physician who only asks that we bring our wounds to him in order that he may heal them. If our sins be as scarlet, writes Bishop Sheen, they will be washed white as snow. And if they be red as crimson, they shall be made white as wool. Once a person has examined his or her conscience honestly in the presence of God, the confession of sins follows. One must always tell their number and their kind, to the best of one's ability, concealing nothing whatsoever, and bringing to God's loving mercy all doubts, all questions, all points that still need clarification in our spiritual life. The sacrament then follows with a few words from the confessor, either of a spiritual nature or indeed of a correctional nature, if correction is in order. These are always given by the priest with the knowledge that he is an intermediary. He is there in the person of Jesus Christ as the representative of Jesus Christ. And spiritual words, correctional words, whatever you may want to call them, are always, always, always given by a priest with the knowledge that that priest is just as much a sinner in every way, shape, or form as is the man or the woman who's coming to confession. There's not a temptation, there's not a sin, very likely, but there certainly is not a temptation experienced by the penitent that has not been experienced by the confessor. We are all part of humanity. If a penitent can commit a certain sin, the confessor has the ability most certainly to commit the very same sin. In other words, the confessor is just as weak as the person who comes to confession, and the confessor is an individual who has could never possibly be shocked because there is absolutely nothing that a priest has not heard in some way, shape, or form. So there are so many unnatural, unrealistic, I would say positively stupid fears that come over us and that hinder us from approaching Christ in this magnificent, magnificent tribunal of His mercy. Well, it's also very important, the inner disposition that we bring with us to the Sacrament of Penance. And the inner disposition that we bring with us has a great deal to do with our will and what is going on in our will, going on within us, I should say, at that precise moment. We have to be sorry at that moment, contrite at that moment, resolved at that moment not to commit sin again, not to commit the particular sins again that we are confessing. Does that mean we will never, ever commit them again? No, it does not mean that. People relapse and fall back into sin all the time. What it means, of course, is that at the moment we are approaching Almighty God for His forgiveness, we are approaching Him in absolute sincerity of heart and absolute firmness of belief that not only the forgiveness, but more particularly the grace of the sacrament given us at that moment is the grace and the grace sufficient that we need to cooperate with to avoid these particular sins in the future. What did our Lord tell us? My grace is sufficient for you. And He also told us, for that matter, we would never, ever be tempted beyond our strength. We must therefore be repentant. That must be our mental disposition. Listen once again to Fulton Sheen. Repentance implied in the past, and still does imply, but implied in the past certainly as well, a turning away from sin and a turning to God. This is most specifically now in reference to our Lord's preaching. The first four Beatitudes He preached were a description of this inner and radical change of heart, namely poverty or humility of spirit, sorrow for sin, meekness, hunger and thirst for love of God. In the parable of the prodigal son, Bishop Sheen wrote, our Lord has drawn a picture of the soul penitent who, quotes, entered into himself as if sin had externalized him and then returned humbly to the Father's house. The angels of heaven, he said, rejoice more over one sinner doing penance than 99 just ones who need not penance. The publican in the back of the temple mourning over his sins, he said, went back to his house justified. Now in his farewell discourse before the ascension, he bade the world repent. This preaching of repentance was to begin at Jerusalem, for salvation was first to the Jews. In that city, the one great sacrifice was offered for the sins of the world. Now, the church, you know, has always distinguished between perfect and imperfect contrition. Imperfect contrition is most certainly sufficient to have one's sins absolved. It's based on the fear of going to hell. It's all right. It's all right. But it's imperfect. Perfect contrition is sorrow because we've offended one we love. A person must not simply wish to do better, he must will to do better. There's a vast difference between a desire to do better and a firm determination for the same thing. Pilate wished to save our Lord, said Sheen, but he did not will to save him. Remorse over the past is all well and good, but the determination for the future that must accompany any true repentance involves the hard work necessary to bring about change. The hard work necessary to bring about change. It's never easy. It is one of the fundamental challenges of the spiritual life, but God's grace is not merely an occasional aid. It is an ongoing, powerful remedy always at our disposal, enabling us to work as if everything depended upon us and to pray as if everything depended upon God. Bishop Sheen often said and wrote, and it's a very interesting thing, that the Catholic suffers far more from the commission of sins than those who have not the fullness of faith. Those raised in a period when the richness of the sacrament was very strongly emphasized can well appreciate, I think, his words. And finally, to illustrate what he says, Bishop Sheen paints a picture of the church in a period of stronger faith, one which aptly now will conclude our discussion of his writing on penance. Listen to his words. If you have ever walked Saturday afternoon or evening to a large city church with rows of confessionals on either side, you have seen feet protruding from the little curtains of the confessional, big, small, male, female. They belong to people who have finally come to disown their sins by disowning them. The only part of them which is revealed to the world, which sticks out from under the curtain, is the feet, the lowest part, the symbol of the absence of pride. When a Catholic goes to confession, instead of putting his best foot forward, he puts his worst foot forward. Every penitent who has ever made a confession, as he has entered the box, has said, I may fool others, but what a fool I am to fool myself, and what a sinful fool I am to think I can fool God.
1: Nothing is ever accomplished that is worthwhile without some self-denial and mortification. If you have a cross, bear it. It is his. And you will be glad of it and for it someday. Your salvation is assured. Now, what do we do with crosses? Poor health, for example. And then injustice from others. Well, we have to unite it with our Lord on the cross in order to use it to purchase our eternal salvation.
2: Welcome to Spirit of Stewardship. Jeremy Belsky is your host for real life stories, encouragement, and ideas to enhance your own gifts of work, wealth, and wisdom in response to God's blessings for you.
3: I'm Jeremy Belsky, and today's topic is sharing our gifts in a work environment. Work. Just the mere mention of the word causes some to shudder and others to shout for joy. Okay, let's not get too carried away here. Love it or hate it, work does allow you to share your God-given gifts outside the family home. In this segment of Spirit of Stewardship, I'd like to provide some points to ponder that will enable you to share your particular gifts with your coworkers. Do you have a contagious positive attitude worth catching? If you are naturally positive and optimistic, this is a valuable gift worth sharing with others in your office. Perhaps you possess the gifts of patience and sensitivity. Nothing's more helpful in an intense meeting than a person calm and unruffled despite all circumstances. Maybe your gifts to share in a work environment are more pragmatic. You set Christian examples in the areas of character, conversation, integrity, and fostering transparency in an often untrustworthy business world. Does your employer allow for prayer before meetings or meals? Is that something you could initiate? When it comes to lessen the load for one of your coworkers, how do you respond? What would Jesus do? You would think that with 12 apostles, Jesus was a master delegator. But we know the opposite is true. He taught us how to serve others first. Do the same for your coworkers and share the spirited message of Christian stewardship through your God-given gifts. I'm Jeremy Belsky, your host for Spirit of Stewardship.
2: 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Your level of involvement in the church now positively impacts our faith in the future.
4: 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Saints Protus and Hyacinth were brothers and early Christian martyrs. They served as chamberlains to Eugenia, a noblewoman who converted them to Christianity. They were zealous about the faith and studied under Egyptian hermits, but when they accompanied Eugenia back to Rome, they were arrested, scourged, and beheaded for refusing to renounce their faith. Buried in the catacombs, their tombs became places of prayer, and they were highly venerated. A century later, Pope Damasus I composed inscriptions to mark their tombs and honor their martyrdom. Centuries later, archaeologists found their remains, and the inscriptions provided evidence of the church's early devotion to them. Protus and Hyacinth's fidelity to Christ has been honored by the Church for centuries, inspiring generations of believers. 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Saints Protus and Hyacinth, pray for us. To sign up for the Daily Saint emails, please visit ewtn.com/dailysaint.
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8: Well, good evening and welcome back to the Journey Home program. I'm your host, John Mark Grodi, and once again, we have this great privilege here on EWTN, on the Journey Home program, to hear a journey, to hear a story of the good things that God has done in our lives. We're joined tonight by Andre and Angèle Renier. Andre is a cradle Catholic. We'll hear more about his journey, his conversion as we go. And Angèle is a former evangelical. And they're the founders of Catholic Christian Outreach, and their website is cco.ca. Thank you guys so much for being here to share your story tonight.
9: Thank you.
8: So excited to hear about your journeys and how they intertwine, and also the awesome ministry you guys have been doing up in Canada. Some amazing, exciting stuff there. Some books we're going to talk about later. Just a lot to talk about tonight. So I won't beat around the bush. I think we're going to start with you, Angèle, with your spiritual journey.
9: Okay.
8: Where does it begin?
9: Well, I really was baptized Catholic, to be honest. But my mom divorced quite early into my little childhood there. So when she remarried, all that happened very quickly. She had to leave the church. She just felt like, I can't get an annulment. So she married a Lutheran gentleman, and I was raised in that place of faith. But it was through doing Luther's small catechism that my mother had her own personal conversion. And the charismatic renewal swept through Canada, and a whole bunch of things were happening in my family life of faith. So I would have grown up very faithfully. I would have had, church was a big part of our lives, our community, the whole Lutheran experience there growing up, and a very strong conscience in my life. So that's how I grew up, in a place that I was actually feeling very ostracized by my classmates. I was making many courageous decisions as a young person in a small town to follow the Lord. And so it was when I got to university that actually everything opened up for me. I didn't know that anybody my age was that faithful, was that into their faith. And then I discovered these groups like InterVarsity Christian Fellowship or the local Alliance Church or Campus Crusade for Christ. And I met so many of my peers that had 1 hour prayer times, that were going to church, that were going to college and career groups, that were going on missions, that were involved in small group faith studies. And these people were authentic. They were my kind of people. And I was really drawn to them, and I did everything that they invited me to because I wanted the fullness. I wanted all of it. And Campus Crusade was really an important and pivotal place for me because I loved their strategy. They wanted to clearly proclaim Jesus to people, help them grow in their faith, and then send them out to tell others in a very short amount of time. And their goal was actually to fulfill the Great Commission. And I was like, okay, tell me what to do and I will do it. I was very much wanting everything that they had to offer. So that's where my evangelical fervor was sitting, even as I went into my last year of university. I was like, you know what? I think I could do this for the rest of my life.
8: Yeah.
9: I just love the university climate. And I love doing mission here because these are the people that are making the decisions that will affect them for the rest of their lives. And so my faith came alive on campus, and I was like, I think I would keep doing this if I could.
8: Yeah.
9: But there's a Catholic undercurrent to all of that story. So because of my mom's family background, which is French-Canadian, there's this exposure to the Catholic Church, which was, in my mind, positive. I would have had an impression that many Catholics were maybe hoop jumping, were going with a lack of faith. But I also knew many who did have faith. And in particular, I have to say,

0: my grandmother's sisters. So my grandmother's from Quebec, even though I was raised in the prairies. But she had five sisters that were sisters, capital S sisters, with the Sisters of Charity of Montreal. And so my grandmother's sisters would come out west to visit my grandma. And these ladies were like a Sleeping Beauty, like the little fairy godmothers that float around. Like, I think they could have floated while they walked. Like, they were just so adorable, so authentic. They definitely loved the Lord. They were so warm. And it was the beauty of their lives that really marked me as a young child. Every time they would visit, I'm getting emotional thinking about them. They were just so pure and authentic. And so I had a real draw to them and every visit that they came. But then a very providential moment happened when I was 14, that my parents bought a plane ticket for me, which was a big deal, to go to Quebec with my grandmother to visit her family. And in that visit with my angelic auntie sisters, we went to the shrine of St. Joseph's Oratory in Montreal, which is the largest shrine to St. Joseph in the world. And as a prairie girl, I did not know churches could be that big. I didn't know churches could have escalators in them. I didn't know that they could be that beautiful. And to go through that church in all of its majesty, to see the places where people would pilgrimage on their knees to pray, to see the votive room where there are crutches and crutches of people who were healed, the candles. And all of that had a very fairy tale sort of experience for me. It's like going through a castle with these fairy godmothers in my life and my grandmother. And I was totally smitten with the Catholic experience. So even though I was this evangelical stream and the Lutheran background, The fascination in my mind as a young person with the piety of the Catholic Church was very beautiful. So for to speak of the transcendentals, the beauty is what attracted me, to the point that I was even wondering, are there Lutheran nuns? I was so captivated by it. In 1987, just before my last year of university, I was on a mission in Montreal with Campus Crusade for Christ. And as Providence would have it, I was living near the oratory. And so I would pass on the bus every day, twice a day, in front of the oratory. And I was just like looking at this castle of a place. I would go there every chance I could to pray. I loved it. And so all of these things are brewing in my heart, this great affection for the Catholic Church. Christmas of 1987, there is as Campus Crusade would tend to do, there'd be a Christmas conference for their college people.
1: Sure.
0: And as I'm driving there and I'm almost finished school, I'm almost going on to, you know, like my real world, I said to my best friend, I need to find a Frenchman to marry. She's like, okay. She knew exactly what I meant, because my name is really French, Angèle Marguerite, but because my father, who, when we remarried, right, it's a German last name, Hoffman. So it doesn't go together. It's just, I can't continue in life with this German last name. So I said to her, I got to find a French guy to marry, to make my life complete. But what am I going to do? They're all Catholic. I'm never going to meet one. And that is where André came in, actually.
1: Yeah.
0: Because he happened to be at that conference and happened to be on the stage giving a testimony. So when I heard André Regnier, I was like, I'm going to meet that guy. And it worked out really great.
1: Interesting. Yeah, well, let's fill in the background and how, you know, all the way up to how you ended up on that stage. Where did you?
2: No, I just appeared on that stage.
1: That was where it began.
2: Well, I grew up just about 40 miles west of where she's from, in a little bigger city than she comes from. But I grew up in a French Catholic home. And us French people, we like to ghettoize. So we had this little community. Our school was there. The cathedral was there. So everything I knew was Catholic. And for me personally, coming from a large family of 8 children, I was spiritual inside. You know, the sacraments had an impact on my life. Meaning I had this orientation, this desire for God. And there was a couple, and I'm not going to talk about them today, but pretty profound experiences of God that, you know, left a mark on my life. So I was spiritual inside, but I grew up in the 60s and the 70s. And so maybe inside I was spiritual, but the way I lived my life, there is nothing that would give testimony to my faith. You know, so what I did when I graduated is what everyone else did. I just walked away from the church. It wasn't a conviction. I don't want to go to Mass. I just didn't wake up one Sunday morning and, I woke up a little later. And I just kind of never went back. It was uneventful. And so I was living a life that was quite secular. I was engaged in the world. And so, you know, there was lots of things going on in my life. I was a happy young man. Pretty paused. I wasn't really in this great search of God, but he was still something that he mattered to me, you know, if I'd stopped and reflected. But God began to really work or call me back, when I had a conversation with this girl that I liked. We were dating, and one day, we're in a coffee shop, and she says, "Andre, I met another guy, and he's really great." And I said, "Well, I'm great too." But she said, "No, he's a Christian." And I said, "Well, I'm a Christian. You know, this is my moment to kind of give testimony. I'm a Catholic. You know, this is what's really in my heart." But she says, "No, he's a real Christian." And I knew at that moment, as I reflect back, it was almost like the Lord revealed the state of my soul.
1: Yeah.
2: I recognized that I was far away. So a week later, it was Sunday night, and my friends and I were going to go to a movie. We're going to grab something to eat and then go to a movie. And one of my best friends said, "Well, I'm going to go to Mass before, and I'll meet you after." And I looked at him, but inside what was going on for me, I was yelling inside saying, "I want to make that choice. Why didn't I choose that? That represents me. Like, I'm spiritual inside. And I wanted to make that decision." And at that moment, it was like the Holy Spirit was revealing to me the desire of my heart. So a couple weeks later, I find myself way up north. Up in Fort McMurray, Alberta, to make some money in the oil fields. And so I got there on a Saturday morning. And because we didn't have, Google search, I had to go to the thing called a phone book, Yellow Pages, and look, and I tried to find a Catholic Mass, and I found one. I found out that it a Mass at a certain time, so the next day I went. I just happened to be a couple blocks away, and I went to Mass that day because I wanted to go. I wanted him to be a priority. I didn't know what that meant, but I just wanted them to be a priority in my life. And so I went to Mass that day. I would describe kind of lost, spiritually lost. But at one particular time in the liturgy, obviously not knowing at what point, it was almost like, a St. Paul experience. It's like the presence of God just kind of fell upon me. It's like every cell of my body was filled with the love of God. I was just so captured in my, I was so emotional and just, wandering on this moment to the point where I actually began to shake. And I left Mass that day. Well, like I said, I went in there lost. I came out found. The first thing I did when I got into my car as I began to sing. The only response I had to this moment was to sing. So I began to sing the old songs like, "Make me a channel of your peace. You shall know we are Christians by our love." It was all these songs I learned growing up. Mm-hmm. But what happened that day was a metanoia, a conversion of my heart. Because I was going this way and I ended up going that way. But for the next 5 years, I believed I was the only Catholic that felt this way. I didn't have EWTN. I didn't have, movements. I didn't have a parish priest or even a family that could kind of guide me in any way in my Catholic faith. But I stayed true to it. Yeah. But I prayed every day. I began to read my Bible and made some life choices. It's almost like I knew how to be converted. I wrestled for the University of Saskatchewan. I did fairly well. I was hoping to go to the Olympics. Didn't go. Let's don't talk about that. Okay? but there's a couple evangelical Christians on my team that were good friends. We're all good friends. And so they invited me to come to their college and career Friday night events. And I was really moved by how many girls were there and how many people. I mean,
1: moved spiritually.
2: Yes,
1: very
2: spiritual. Yes. But it was a real transformative moment. It's almost like the Holy Spirit was giving me a vision for my future. Because what caught me was how they loved Jesus. He was so real to them. They spoke of him as if he was a friend. And I'd never heard my parents or, you know, this is back in the 70s and 80s, the church, 60s and 70s, church is a lot different in Canada back then. And so this is new, but it was what I was experiencing. So it kind of resonated mm-hmm. to me. But the second, kind of ethos, what I was hearing, what they were talking about, was that they were missionary by nature. You could see that all they wanted to do was tell people about this relationship with Jesus. They're sharing their faith on the universities. They were going, to different countries. They were sharing, they're evangelizing their families. You know, they were just captured and they didn't want to keep it to themselves. And I knew that that was true. I knew that made sense, that should be our response. But again, this wasn't my experience as a Catholic.
1: Right.
2: But what had the biggest impact on my life was it seemed like every second Protestant was an ex-Catholic. They would say to me, oh yeah, I used to be Catholic. Now I have a personal relationship with Jesus. I'm saved, whatever language they used. But as I was listening to them, I wanted to drop to my knees and beg them to come back. Come back, please. We need your zeal. We need your missionary zeal. We need your love for Jesus in my parish. But as I was begging them to come back in my heart, I'd say, where would I take them? That would match their present experience. Because my parish wasn't doing it. I mean, I was there faithfully, but there was not a light. Nothing. What I was experiencing wasn't matching what they were experiencing. And it was at that moment that I, not exactly in these words, but just was, God, I want to do something about this. Like, I want to stop the bleeding, And so a number of things happened over the next couple of years that got me to this conference. Mm-hmm. I'd been involved in Athletes in Action, and I went on a mission way, way up north. And it was, just before Christmas, before the conference.
0: In the Yukon.
2: Yeah, in the Yukon. And they shared with me, the vision or the mission, the Great Commission. And the Holy Spirit just captured my heart at that moment, the Great Commission, and the need for the church to strive to fulfill that Great Commission. And I was like so captured by mission, by evangelization. And back then it was not cool, to be talk about evangelization in the Catholic Church in 1987 was like a foreign language, offensive for some. Anyway, so I was asked to give a testimony, and then about after I gave my testimony, I went down into the crowd and she came up and introduced herself, and yeah, the rest is history.
1: And which conference was this?
0: It was a Campus Crusade for Christ student conference.
1: So that's where you met.
0: That's where we met.
1: This testimony.
2: Yeah.
0: But you almost left the church, actually. You were on the cusp in the around 1987.
2: Okay. I guess, yeah. I mean, there's so much in I can share a little bit about that. I had no Catholic friends. And I believe it was God's intention that he would put me in the desert that way in regards to being a Catholic. But I never, ever felt this desire to become a Protestant, going to evangelical church, until I'm not too sure exactly what summer it was, but I was at home working, making money so I'd go back to school. But I remember, I prayed every day. And I remember just saying, like, why am I Catholic? Like, it's almost like nobody was speaking to me, encouraging me to want to stay Catholic, or like the mysteries, and the great gift that we have. So I just took it for granted. But I had no intention of leaving. But this summer I was praying, and I went to the passage in Matthew 10 where it says, he who loves his father or mother more than me is not worthy to follow me. And at that moment, I said, Lord, I'm not going to stay Catholic because of my family or my uncle who is a priest who had a great influence in my life. I felt the Lord is inviting me to make a choice at that moment, that him before my family. And so I made a decision then, in August of whatever summer it was. So I made a decision I would go to Circle Drive Alliance Church. When there was a girl there that I liked. But so I made that decision. I went and I was staying in residence. And the first week we kind of gathered in the residence, a number of us on my floor gathered in I had a big room. And there was about 15 of us. And of course I set up my room. I had the crucifix and a picture of Mary. And you know, like I had, it was all there. Like everything my mom gave me. And it was kind of a little altar. And at the end, this guy came up to me after and he said, so you're a Christian? I said, yeah. And I thought he was another Christian. I just I met lots of them. So then he said he's a Catholic. And soon as I heard that, and he started saying how he, you know, he's really into Medjugorje, and, you know, Father Bob Bedard, I know you guys had Father Bishop Scott McCaig, you know, the Companions of the Cross, and, you know, how he loved Jesus. And I'm going, what? He's a Catholic. And I never did go to the Circle Drive Alliance Church. I never actually made, but I made the decision in August that I would be faithful to God.
1: Yeah.
2: And he said, okay, thank you. And now he introduced me to Paul Urach.
1: Yeah.
2: And, you know, it's kind of, I didn't need to go there anymore.
1: Yeah.
2: Anyway, that's a little bit of my story.
1: Yeah, you know, it's an important turning point. I think that many cradle Catholics go through at some point, which is like to let go of the church in the sense of my own reasons for being Catholic. I mean, I experienced that a little bit in my life. You know, that why am I Catholic? Is it just because this is the most comfortable place for me to be, given my upbringing? You know, or am I really open to what the truth is? And that can be a scary moment for people when they have that moment of, God, what do you really want from me? What really is true outside of my comfort zone? On the other side of that, you know, for you was God giving back to you what you had, but now in a new way. And that's a beautiful thing.
2: It's a beautiful journey.
1: Yeah.
2: And we look back and you can see how the sacraments actually do make a difference in our lives. We might not know it, but much of what I experienced, I know it was grace. And my desire for God, my private life, there was an intimacy there, a profound sense of why Jesus died for us, you know? Yeah. I just knew it as a child. Well, that's grace. And I believe that's the grace of the sacraments. And, you know, it led us to this moment. But one thing, you know, just as we're talking here, I think, okay, my conversion, and then my, you know, really beginning to, you know, enter and serve the church as best as I can as a layperson, where the Lord captured my heart was the missionary thrust needed in the church that was lacking.
1: Right.
2: It's almost like the Great Commission seemed to be something that, at least from my perspective, wasn't talked about or central to kind of what we're called to as Catholics. The Holy Spirit stirred that in my heart, and all I wanted to do is talk to every Catholic in the world about Jesus, and especially my family.
1: Yeah.
2: And, you know, that's, you know, 35 years later, this is who we are.
1: Yeah. Well, and we can hear it, but we need to see it lived out in other people.
2: Yeah.
1: So you guys met. What happened next after that?
0: Well, at that conference, they were not only having a conference, but they were also going out into the West Edmonton Mall, which is like one of the largest malls. It's even bigger than the Mall of the Americas. And we were doing evangelization. And one of my friends, who's Catholic in Campus Crusade, went with Andre doing evangelization in the mall. Like, very scary. But I remember Andre coming back from that experience that I had done, you know, dozens of times. And he was so on fire about what he was able to do with a very short amount of time with the right tool of what he could do. And I'm observing, here's two Catholic young men that can actually do a ton, because so many people you're going to encounter are Catholic. We're the biggest Christian denomination in Canada, that they have so much to offer. So in getting to meet Andre at the conference and, kind of being cute about it and everything, he actually needed a ride back to Saskatoon. He had no ride back. His best friend kind of ditched him.
2: we're in Edmonton, which is 4 hours, 6 hours away from where I need to go.
1: Gotcha.
2: And the person that was supposed to drive me to Saskatoon decided not to go to Saskatoon.
0: Just stranded him
2: so
0: in the moment.
2: I was crying out to the Lord. No.
0: Okay, they were having a fight actually in the lobby. Not a physical fight, but they were arguing in the lobby. Mm. So my friend and I were actually going to stay in Edmonton to go to a dance and then drive back to Saskatoon. So I said, hey, we have room in our car, but we're sticking around. So that worked out great for him, for us, for for the world, because that was our first date. And we moved back to Saskatoon. So our conversations that ensued, both of us in our last semester of university, is about zeal, essentially. It's Andre experiencing the tools that could help him. Me sharing about, like, yeah, I've seen it work. Like, why don't you lead faith studies with Catholics on campus and just do it for Catholics by Catholics? And he's like, hey, how do I do that? So I give him the books. I set him up to do it. So he gathered some guys, two of whom went on to become Catholic priests, actually. I happened to be working with girls that were from mainline churches, Catholics and Lutherans, that I was evangelizing. And I just really loved working with them because they were so hungry and they had so little. Whereas in the evangelical world, we have so many resources and knowledge. So the little things I was giving them were making such a big impact. So we're going back and forth, sharing about ministry, essentially. Mm-hmm. And his zeal to do something more for Catholics on campus was growing and growing. And also the Lord had put into his life, at about that time, just a little earlier, the local parish priest who happened to be a charismatic leading figure in the Western Canadian Church, Father Claire Watron, who's a bazillion.
2: Going to be a saint.
0: The man will be a saint. You can know that it was said here for the first time on public television. But Father Claire was evangelistic to the heart. And so when he met Andre, he knew what to do with a guy with this kind of fervor. He was very ecumenical. He was very open-minded, and he wanted to do mission. And in fact, at his parish, he was sending people out door-to-door doing evangelization. The 80s, hello. Yeah. So it's really crazy. Yeah.
2: Very Orthodox priest also. Mm-hmm.
0: Just to very Orthodox.
2: He loved the church, loved Mary, loved the Eucharist. He was an awesome, awesome priest.
0: So he really pastored Andre, and then I'm coming into the scene as this girlfriend at this point. Mm-hmm. And we're just talking ministry. We're talking about what could be done for university students. What could be done that we could kind of cut and paste from the evangelical strategies and make this into a Catholic context. And this is kind of going on, but I have to say, like, quite quickly into the relationship, within weeks, I was aware of the fact that I'm dating a Catholic here. Mm-hmm. And I'm about to join staff with Campus Crusade for Christ. Like, I'm at a fork in the road. I can't just keep pretending that this isn't going to cause any problems. So I asked Father Claire for help to make a quicker decision about my understanding of the Catholic Church, because Andre had just lived this experience that he just shared, and he was like, I am never leaving the Catholic Church. In the evangelical world, everybody switches churches all the time. That's right. So you just kind of pick what flavor was working for you. So I wasn't surprised to have to change churches. But for Andre, he's like, he would never change. I'm like, okay, so I need to consider this, and we're going to have to do some thinking. Mm-hmm. Will I actually be able to consider a Catholic life? Because I don't want to just date for just any old reason.
1: Let's actually take a break there. Leave a nice cliffhanger note.
0: Yeah.
1: Maybe we can figure out how that resolved itself, you know, in your terms of your spiritual journey. We'll be back in just a couple minutes here, hearing more from Andre and Angèle Renier. And we're also going to hear, you know, toward the end of the show, we'll hear more about their ministry, the Catholic Christian Outreach, cco.ca. We'll be back in just a minute to hear the rest of their story. See you then.
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1: Well, welcome back to the Journey Home program. We're entering the second half of our hour tonight, speaking with André and Angèle Renier. André is a cradle Catholic. Angèle is a former evangelical. They're the founders of Catholic Christian Outreach, which we'll hear more about in a little bit. And when we left off, you guys have started up this relationship. You've connected over the zeal for sharing the gospel, you know, for telling people about Jesus, telling people about the gospel message, the good news. But now you're just realizing that there might be a little question of what do we do with this Catholic thing?
0: Yeah, what do we do with the Catholic thing?
1: Yeah.
0: And so Father Claire Watrin, this awesome pastor at the nearby parish, he did three things I would zero in on that were really helpful for me to make a decision to say yes to the church, keeping in mind that I have this very fairy tale fascination with Catholic piety. The first thing is that he gave me a book, Catholic and Christian, by Dr. Alan Schreck.
1: Great book.
0: Which was perfect.
1: Yeah.
0: Misconceptions evangelicals have about the Catholic Church. And so the first thing I did is I skipped ahead to the chapter on salvation. What does the church teach about the kerygma, essentially? And, you know, the misconceptions that Protestants would have about that are pretty strong. And, of course, it was such a strong part of my identity as a Campus Crusade person. I needed to know I could be in sync with this. And Dr. Schreck's explanation was so easy to receive. I was like, I can buy that. I remember dropping the chapter and just going like, I can be into that. And then I started reading the rest of the book. So that book was very helpful. And it almost like within whatever the 2 or 3 hours it took to read it, kind of solved all the big issues. Father Claire Watson prepared me to join the church, which happened quite shortly. Just to give a little bit of context, from the moment I introduced myself to André to the moment we began our movement was 10 months. 10 months. So a lot of things happened. So it's not hard to remember the chronology because there's only 10 months to figure it out with. But Father Claire, when I decided I would join the church, because we were engaged, yes, that all happened very quickly. He did basically a tailor-made RCIA for me because I had actually been taking Catholic classes at the university because I had an attraction to the church. And the part I found the hardest was actually Mary. And I was like, okay, I can respect it, but I kind of don't get it. Mm-hmm. And it was Fatima and all the newspaper articles and the eyewitnesses that really nipped that together. I was like, okay, I can get behind that. That is kind of scientifically proven here. So that really was helpful for me. And then the third thing was the mission happening in the parish. The way Father Claire's heart was so missionary, the way that he put John Paul II encyclicals in the parish narthex, that we read John Paul II, we read everything that he wrote, Father Claire would speak about him. And I am seeing a parish that is doing door-to-door evangelization, a priest who preaches clearly a conversion to Christ, leads retreats, and the Holy Father speaking those same evangelistic themes, that I knew I could make a home here. Mm-hmm. Because my life was going to be mission. Had it been any other place, I think, mm-hmm. There's only one other parish I can think of in Canada at that time, and that's where Father Bob Bedard was. I don't think any other Catholic context would have been ready for the zeal that we were bringing, for André as well.
1: Yeah.
0: To pop us with all of that popping energy into any other context would have been, mm-hmm. I think, a disaster. But the Lord wanted something to grow. And he put our seeds in good soil.

0: in terms of evangelization. There's the stuff, there's the truth, and we want people to share that, mm-hmm. embrace that. But they have to see it lived out. It has to make a difference in a person's life, and then that you have to embody the gospel.
1: One kind of understanding that we've come to learn over the years, but it was lived out in very like it's almost innocent ways. It was just naive. We didn't really know what we were wrestling with, but as we kind of began to study and understand this idea of the kerygma, the importance of the gospel, and this idea of conversion, you know, and we really spoke a lot about that in those early years, because something that is much different in Canada than it is down here is that you guys still kind of, it's fine to be Christian. It's actually a benefit, you know, politically, and you guys are comfortable with being a Christian country, although that's eroding, but it had eroded in Canada. And so we were highly secular, mm-hmm. you know? And so the people, we didn't have the really strong Catholic apologists that were really forming our people. People might not respond, but in America, everyone kind of knows, you know? If you grew up, you know, in the church, you kind of know your theology. Well, in Canada, you don't, mm-hmm. you know? And so the people, the Catholics, had to be re-evangelized. And so conversion, transformation is what, in Canada, and I think more and more in the States, is something that God needs to do in a person's life. And John Paul II talked about that all the time, the need for a metanoia. You know, Pope Benedict talked about, you know, that the faith is not just, you know, a bunch of rules and ethics, but it is an event, an encounter with a person that changes your life. And this, again, for Angela as an evangelical, that made sense. Okay, yeah, that rings true. So what we have found over the years, and we bump into evangelicals quite often, and they are shocked that we as Catholics mm-hmm. would kind of emphasize the kerygma, Jesus, and conversion. But the thing that is different between like what we've kind of discovered and we're, you know, the way we look at conversion or giving your life to Jesus is not necessarily an issue of salvation, but an issue of relationship, a transformation. And so God is inviting us to live that relationship. So saying yes to Jesus is not necessary. For a Protestant, it might be a salvation issue, mm-hmm. but for us, it's more of a relational. But, and the but is really important, for many Catholics, it does become a salvation issue because, like me, I had wandered far away from the heart of God. And so, yeah, anyway.
0: In a relationship, you're either growing closer or you're falling away. Right? Yeah. You can't really be stable in it. You have to be progressing. And so with a relationship with God, we can't just be comfortable coasting along. We have to be growing in that relationship, mm-hmm. pursuing God, allowing ourselves to be pursued by God.
1: Yeah.
0: So what happened next after that?
2: That summer of me being prepared for the church, we got married October 15th. October the 18th was the first day we had a faith study on campus. The in-between was me preparing.
1: Basically, we started the movement October 18th.
0: Gotcha.
1: That's when it started. We got married on October 15th.
0: Wow.
1: I mean, our first gathering of a crowd, a small group of people, was 3 days after we got married.
0: Oh, that's wonderful.
2: Why do we know that? Because we weren't there. We had to delegate because we were on a honeymoon. So we think that's really profound because it isn't about us. It's not about our personality because we really don't have a personality. Yeah. But it's about actually empowering people, which is what we want. We want to raise up missionary disciples who have the goods to go and to reach others. And so in the summer, I prepared a simple faith study with Father Claire Watcher, and that would be the kind of principles or steps that someone could take to lead someone to Christ and help them start growing that relationship with Christ that Father Claire was helping me work through, which was very similar, honestly, to what the old school Life in the Spirit seminar curriculum would have been. Mm-hmm. So it was very basic things. And so we created that with a lot of scripture and good questions to help Catholics start to understand like how they can say a yes

0: Lord. Start following him. Daily prayer, daily scripture, fellowship, service, witness, the sacraments. All those things are just like wrapped up in this small little 6-week faith study.
1: Yeah.
0: That was the beginning of what we did. And then that first year of starting, actually I taught in the Catholic school board and Andre was on campus. And it really grew. And there was another group in the States that was also doing stuff in Arizona, who had also had Camps Crusade experience, was doing stuff. And we're like, oh my goodness, we want to be as big as he is. He was on 4 campuses. So we said to Father Claire, like, do you think I can go on campus too? And he was like, okay, let's do it. But that meant we had to start living by providence.
1: Mm.
0: So we had to begin support raising for our salaries, which is akin to the model that Protestant organizations would do. Nobody in the Catholic Church lives like that.
2: Although now there's more and more.
1: Right.
0: There are so many that do now.
1: Yeah.
0: We were definitely pioneering.
2: Yeah.
0: We were doing everything that had never been done before.
2: Yeah.
0: Evangelization and support raising, being full-time lay evangelists. It was all new. We were creating new materials as we went. But that's how it began. That's how it started growing. And now we're on 17 campuses across Canada. But I don't know. What can we say at this point?
2: Yeah. And again, I think this is a really important point. And I think that the Angers crossing, coming home, if you will, was an easy one because she understood that the church, although back then, you know, the words of John Paul II hadn't kind of entered into the psyche of the church, you know.
1: Yeah.
2: But the emphasis on mission, on evangelization and the gospel, it kind of made sense, the crossover. But we've seen that in Canada. We're seeing more and more evangelicals. The crossover, the move to become Catholic becomes a lot easier because they see our missionary zeal, the same zeal that they have.
1: Yeah.
2: Yes, they had to wrestle with some theological issues, but it was a nature thing for them. The Great Commission isn't just a task, it's kind of part of who they are. Well, interesting enough, if you read the teachings of the church, we are missionary by nature.
1: Yeah.
2: You know, evangelization, as John Paul II said it, and Pope Benedict emphasized it more and more, it's our deepest identity.
1: Mm-hmm.
2: Well, so, you know, Angèle coming over, her nature, her evangelical nature matched up so nicely with, you know, the Catholic nature, which is missionary by, you know. And so it, again, back in 1988, we were kind of on the outside looking in. It's like we're talking about conversion and having a personal relationship, and God wants intimacy with us, which is just like, let's open up the truth of the sacraments. You know, like it's, I mean, God wants relationship and he wants us to be like fully captured by that relationship. Well, our comfort with Jesus was almost offensive to many people. They're uncomfortable with, you know, our love for Jesus, which again, let's just look at the sacraments, who they are. But we kind of had to stay the course. And the person that rooted us the most in staying the course in those first 10 years, it was very difficult.
1: Mm-hmm.
2: Again, we were on the outside looking in.
1: Mm-hmm.
2: But what kept us sane, what kept us focused, is St. John Paul II the Great. I read everything he said over and over again. The language we use as a movement when it comes to evangelization, mission, relationship, you know, our zeal, you know, I've underlined it under, you know, and John Paul II said it, I'm now saying it. But for the first 10 years of the movement, it was kind of like, why are you talking like that?
1: Yeah.
2: Well, because John Paul II talked like that, and Benedict talked like that. So it was an interesting, a very exciting time, but very difficult and challenging time in those first 10 years.
1: You know, division in the church, in the body of Christ, is due to sin, individual, and all of our sin in some mysterious way, right? But God uses that, you know, in his great grace and mercy, uses that, I think, sometimes to bring, you know, through the division, to bring back charisms, to bring back gifts, to highlight things that we've begun to forget. And certainly Catholics have gotten, you know, this point, you know, it's all there in Catholic theology. It's in there in the teaching. It's in there in the devotional. But the actual living of it has so often gone stale. It's gone out. And we've had even

0: evangelicals, you know, who have, you know, brought that, highlighted that and brought it back in through their conversion. And so to connect on that level with other people who see that.
1: Yeah. And I don't think the priests and, I mean, the bishop is very supportive of us. And so we were very in line with what the, you know, we're at the heart of the church. But I think it wasn't even they were angry or sinful, but I think they're just ignorant of what, they were unaware of what the Holy Spirit was doing after Second Vatican Council. You know, something that John Paul II said that was very profound, and I wrote a book on it, The Catholic Missionary Identity. But he used a line, and he says, a radical conversion of thinking is required for individuals and the community for us to become missionary. And he said this back in 1989, meaning there needs to be a new way of thinking about our missionary nature. And so I think it just, you know, their minds needed to be changed. And as a movement, we're working a lot in dioceses and parishes throughout Canada and the United States and big dioceses here in your country. And I'm so encouraged that the missionary thrust that they see necessary today, and their courage and their conviction to embrace it, is to me a sign of the springtime that St. John Paul II talked about.
2: Yeah, I think the erosion of the church in these past three decades, when we began, it was status quo. Everybody was basically decently Catholic to some degree. So no one understood why we were making an emphasis on this conversion of heart. But because things are so different now, the church is more aware that there is actually no faith. It's not even a vestige of faith. So that's great, actually. That makes me very excited, because then that puts an urgency, the urgency that John Paul II spoke about. Now we feel it palpably. And what are we going to do about it? Mm. And we're concerned for our loved ones. We're concerned for the youth. We're concerned for for everyone's future. Mm-hmm. And so it gives people a desire to know, how do I communicate my faith? And, well, where do I start? Mm-hmm. Because the Catholic faith is so big. How do I get caught up on an issue? Right. And we would say, after doing 35 years of campus ministry, actually to kind of like avoid the issues, actually bring them to Jesus. And we have seen over and over again that through a personal, authentic witness and a clear proclamation of the cross and an invitation for someone to open their lives to Jesus, and that causes a change, the issues, 90% of the time, just fade away.
0: I think that's a really good point. Just quickly, I mean, I think so often the conversations inside and outside the church don't go anywhere because you're putting things out of order, right?
2: Yeah.
0: You're going to argue with somebody on a top level issue when the disagreements are so much deeper, right? And you have to get to the heart of the issue, which is that if we don't know who Jesus is, then how can we expect to be converted on any of the other issues?
2: Yes.
0: So start with Jesus.
2: Am I loved?
0: Yes.
2: And is there mercy for me, because I know what I've messed up in my life? So everybody has their own heart at the bottom of the story, regardless of the issue or even theory about the kerygma. Yeah. It's, am I loved, and is there mercy?
1: And one of the fruits of conversion, and we're seeing this in Canada, but it's global. It's not even a Canadian reality, but I believe it's a global opportunity, is you don't even have to convince them, give them a case for the sacraments or the church. The Holy Spirit just naturally, they embrace the sacraments. I'm shocked, and we don't even have to spend a lot of time talking to them about, you know, the church. They just naturally, you know, are attracted to it.
0: It's the fruits of the Spirit,
1: exactly.
0: Right? The understanding, the zeal for God, right?
1: Yeah, so, you know, we don't even, like, in all our faith studies that we have, which Angèle built them, wrote them, is it introduces the sacraments at the right place throughout, you know, then the gifts of the Spirit. Yeah. And but what happens is that they go now to other books and programs and, you know, blogs, and they start talking. So we're giving them, like, just a little bit, you know, there's a thread of information and opportunity. But they add on to it. They bring the flesh because they're so hungry for more. We don't have to provide it because they go get

0: edit, you know, and so it's really exciting to see how, you know, solidly Catholic, how captured they are by their Catholic life and their embracing of the Catholic life and their vocations. But we don't even have to, we almost just, here's the, you know, all the food here, here's the table, it's set for you. And they just go and pick, not picking what they want, but they just, they say, I want more of this. Tell me more about that, you know? And it's really exciting to see. It's easy to accompany people after conversion.
1: Yeah, introduce them to Jesus. We're almost out of time here, I want to make sure, like, very briefly, you know, where can people find more information, you know, some books they should look up, some things they should check out. And then, again, if you would, for those who are listening who maybe, this sounds pretty great, like, I want to know Christ like that, give a word of encouragement to them, if you could do those two things.
2: Well, we're at cco.ca.
1: Sure.
2: And on there, you can find a whole bunch of things about our movement, but our store is there, so you can find some of our books. There's this faith study series that we're talking about. There's the little, it's called the Ultimate Relationship Booklet. And there's been over a million in print. It's a gospel tract. So for those who have an evangelical background and know what I'm talking about, now here's a Catholic gospel tract with imprimatur. It's it's the real deal. And it is effective in helping you communicate Jesus to other people.
1: Wonderful.
2: We have some other books, one about our family, actually. All our entire family wrote a book together, every single chapter, which was no small feat, let me just say, about how to raise children who will be missionary disciples, who won't just be basically Catholic, but will actually be alive and vibrant in it. And we have, Andre has some books on evangelization, clear and simple. We have a book about intentional accompaniment, how to walk with people, because it's not just a program that does the work.
1: Right,
2: it's someone with someone, walking them through it. And then I wrote a book on forgiveness. So
1: wonderful.
2: There's a lot of things there.
1: CCO.ca
2: for Canada. Yeah, CCO.ca.
1: All right. I'm sure we have people out there, Catholics and some non-Catholics. Well, Catholics who maybe wish they had a relationship with Jesus like that, who maybe they haven't heard the gospel proclaimed quite like that. Maybe some non-Catholic Christians who are like, hey, that you're talking my language.
2: Mm-hmm.
1: A word of encouragement to them to continue the journey.
0: Yeah. The way I would encourage them is, one, we know, and I'm giving testimony, that the fullness of faith is found in the Catholic Church. It's my experience. But at the heart of it is exactly their experience with Jesus, that conversion that they, you refer to words like born again, or, my heart is converted. Now I know Jesus in a personal way, and I want the world to know, like, this is what you've been taught, has rung true to you. I want you to know that what Angela experienced, what I've experienced, is that this is at the heart of the church. By our very nature, we are who you are. And then once you step in, everything about the church is not, it's exactly what your heart has been longing for. The intimacy, the richness, the tradition, the truth, the scriptures coming alive, everything is there, for the taking. And so don't be afraid. Know that we are, we're just like you when it comes to Jesus.
1: Yeah. Be not afraid. Press on. Yeah. Thank you so much, Andre, Angel. Thank you for sharing your story, and thank you for your awesome ministry. We'll be praying for it. Keep up the great work. And thank you for joining us for this episode of the Journey Home program. Again, why do we do this show? What's the point here? It's not just to, confirm ourselves as Catholics. Oh, isn't this great what the Catholic Church teaches, and we're Catholic. No, it's about conversion. We're hearing people who have come to know Jesus and have found the fullness that he wants to give them in the Catholic Church. And that's why we're here. It's about conversion. I'm on a journey. You're on a journey. Let's continue that journey together. We'll be back again next week with another story. See you then. God bless.
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6: 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We know that whatever crosses we carry in our lives, whatever hardships we face, Jesus is walking with us. And we know that if we carry our cross with him, he will lead us to the resurrection.
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8: This Sunday's Gospel is a challenge. St. Peter approaches Jesus and asks him, Lord, if my brother sins against me, how often must I forgive? As many as seven times? Jesus answered, I say to you, not seven times, but 77 times. And then our Lord gives us a very long parable about a servant who has forgiven an enormous debt and yet then refuses to forgive his neighbor his small debt. At the end of it, the servant is severely punished, and Jesus says, so will my heavenly Father do to you unless each of you forgives your brother from your heart. The theme of this gospel is completely clear. Jesus not only desires, but commands us to forgive people who have hurt us. And forgiveness of our neighbors seems to be of utmost importance to Christ. He not only commands us to forgive without limit, but he also commands us to forgive even our enemies and those who don't ask us for forgiveness. And yet, even with all that emphasis, it seems to be one of the hardest things for us to do. I think it's not unreasonable to say that the person who forgives is a person who begins to be a Christian, and that until you learn to forgive, your faith won't mean as much to you. Maybe the pathway forward into forgiveness is found by imitating our Lord himself. Remember that on the cross, the very first thing that he said is, Father, forgive them. They know not what they do. Even though he was completely innocent, even though he shouldn't have been on the cross by any measure of justice, even though he was cruelly tortured in his passion, even though he was abandoned by his friends, he forgave us all because he wanted us to forgive one another in his name and to make his love known by forgiving our neighbors.
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9: How should we pray? 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But he also gave them the liturgy, which is the most privileged form of prayer in the Catholic tradition, especially the Holy Sacrifice of the Mass. We can pray with the whole church in the liturgy of the hours, or the Divine Office, and we should also pray in our own private room, our secret chamber, as Jesus says, and then our Father who sees us in secret will reward us.
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11: Family, a prayer that we pray together is a powerful prayer. 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Today we pray for the church in China. O Holy Spirit, Lord and giver of life, we invoke you. Extend your church throughout China and the Far East, so that from east and west, north and south, one voice of praise may resound to your glory. 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Let the desire of Jesus for a blazing fire be fulfilled in China. Set their hearts on fire with your love and renew the face of the earth. Amen.
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7: Coming up next, an hour of prayer and reflection with the Chaplet of Divine Mercy, Sister Anne Shields, and the Rosary on EWTN, Catholic Talk Radio for Britain and Ireland.

In the name of the Father, and of the Son, and of the Holy Spirit. Amen. Our Father, who art in heaven, hallowed be thy name. Thy kingdom come, thy will be done on earth as it is in heaven. Give us this day our daily bread, and forgive us our trespasses, as we forgive those who trespass against us. And lead us not into temptation, but deliver us from evil. Hail Mary, full of grace, the Lord is with thee. Blessed art thou among women, and blessed is the fruit of thy womb, Jesus. Holy Mary, Mother of God, pray for us sinners now and at the hour of our death. Amen. I believe in God, the Father Almighty, creator of heaven and earth, and in Jesus Christ, his only Son, our Lord, who was conceived by the Holy Spirit, born of the Virgin Mary, suffered under Pontius Pilate, was crucified, died, and was buried. He descended into hell. On the third day he rose again from the dead. He ascended into heaven and is seated at the right hand of God the Father Almighty. From there he will come to judge the living and the dead. I believe in the Holy Spirit, the Holy Catholic Church, the communion of saints, the forgiveness of sins, the resurrection of the body, and life everlasting. Eternal Father, I offer you the body and blood, soul and divinity of your dearly beloved Son, our Lord Jesus Christ, in atonement for our sins and those of the whole world. For the sake of his sorrowful passion, have mercy on us and on the whole world. For the sake of his sorrowful passion, have mercy on us and on the whole world. For the sake of his sorrowful passion, have mercy on us and on the whole world. For the sake of his sorrowful passion, have mercy on us and on the whole world. For the sake of his sorrowful passion, have mercy on us and on the whole world. For the sake of his sorrowful passion, have mercy on us and on the whole world. For the sake of his sorrowful passion, have mercy on us and on the whole world. For the sake of his sorrowful passion, have mercy on us and on the whole world. For the sake of his sorrowful passion, have mercy on us and on the whole world. For the sake of his sorrowful passion, have mercy on us and on the whole world. Eternal Father, I offer you the body and blood, soul and divinity of your dearly beloved Son, our Lord Jesus Christ, in atonement for our sins and those of the whole world. For the sake of his sorrowful passion, have mercy on us and on the whole world. For the sake of his sorrowful passion, have mercy on us and on the whole world. For the sake of his sorrowful passion, have mercy on us and on the whole world. For the sake of his sorrowful passion, have mercy on us and on the whole world. For the sake of his sorrowful passion, have mercy on us and on the whole world. For the sake of his sorrowful passion, have mercy on us and on the whole world. For the sake of his sorrowful passion, have mercy on us and on the whole world. For the sake of his sorrowful passion, have mercy on us and on the whole world. For the sake of his sorrowful passion, have mercy on us and on the whole world. For the sake of his sorrowful passion, have mercy on us and on the whole world. Eternal Father, I offer you the body and blood, soul and divinity of your dearly beloved Son, our Lord Jesus Christ, in atonement for our sins and those of the whole world. For the sake of his sorrowful passion, have mercy on us and on the whole world. For the sake of his sorrowful passion, have mercy on us and on the whole world. For the sake of his sorrowful passion, have mercy on us and on the whole world. For the sake of his sorrowful passion, have mercy on us and on the whole world. For the sake of his sorrowful passion, have mercy on us and on the whole world.

0: For the sake of his sorrowful passion, have mercy on us and on the whole world. For the sake of his sorrowful passion, have mercy on us and on the whole world. For the sake of his sorrowful passion, have mercy on us and on the whole world. For the sake of his sorrowful passion, have mercy on us and on the whole world. For the sake of his sorrowful passion, have mercy on us and on the whole world. Eternal Father, I offer you the body and blood, soul and divinity of your dearly beloved Son, our Lord Jesus Christ, in atonement for our sins and those of the whole world. For the sake of his sorrowful passion, have mercy on us and on the whole world. For the sake of his sorrowful passion, have mercy on us and on the whole world. For the sake of his sorrowful passion, have mercy on us and on the whole world. For the sake of his sorrowful passion, have mercy on us and on the whole world. For the sake of his sorrowful passion, have mercy on us and on the whole world. For the sake of his sorrowful passion, have mercy on us and on the whole world. For the sake of his sorrowful passion, have mercy on us and on the whole world. For the sake of his sorrowful passion, have mercy on us and on the whole world. For the sake of his sorrowful passion, have mercy on us and on the whole world. For the sake of his sorrowful passion, have mercy on us and on the whole world. Eternal Father, I offer you the body and blood, soul and divinity of your dearly beloved Son, our Lord Jesus Christ, in atonement for our sins and those of the whole world. For the sake of his sorrowful passion, have mercy on us and on the whole world. For the sake of his sorrowful passion, have mercy on us and on the whole world. For the sake of his sorrowful passion, have mercy on us and on the whole world. For the sake of his sorrowful passion, have mercy on us and on the whole world. For the sake of his sorrowful passion, have mercy on us and on the whole world. For the sake of his sorrowful passion, have mercy on us and on the whole world. For the sake of his sorrowful passion, have mercy on us and on the whole world. For the sake of his sorrowful passion, have mercy on us and on the whole world. For the sake of his sorrowful passion, have mercy on us and on the whole world. For the sake of his sorrowful passion, have mercy on us and on the whole world. Holy God, Holy Mighty One, Holy Immortal One, have mercy on us and on the whole world. Holy God, Holy Mighty One, Holy Immortal One, have mercy on us and on the whole world. Holy God, Holy Mighty One, Holy Immortal One, have mercy on us and on the whole world.
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2: I'm Father Bernard McGuckian here in St. Peter's Square. Come and join us as we explore the links between the Sacred Heart and the Eucharist through the centuries.

Welcome to our program. Through the centuries, the popes have met the faithful in this square. They've encouraged them, challenged them, and reminded them of their high destiny as Christians. St. Albert the Great, one of the great doctors of the church, described the Eucharist as one of the first gifts of the Sacred Heart. Through the centuries, women who were not ordained priests made an extraordinary contribution to the development of

of that devotion. One in particular was a young woman in Belgium known as Juliana of Liège. Her experience of the Eucharist led one day to the establishment of the Feast of Corpus Christi. That was in the 12th century. One of the men who heard about her extraordinary visions, where she felt that she had been called to introduce a new feast into the church, became Pope Urban IV. And in 1264, he introduced that beautiful feast that has lifted our hearts every year. Some years later, Margaret Mary Alacoque, in France this time, had a vision of the Lord who told her that he wanted a special feast in honor of his Sacred Heart. And this feast was to be an act of reparation for the neglect of Corpus Christi, the body of Christ, over subsequent centuries. She was told to have this feast established in the church, and as a contemplative nun who never left her convent, she was unable to do anything directly, but she was assisted by priests like Claude Lacolombière, Jean Croiset, Joseph de Galife, and Pius IX, the man who gave us the Immaculate Conception, in 1856 established the Feast of the Sacred Heart, which has become a part of Catholic life ever since. Some years later, after work at Paris Le Monial, where the Sacred Heart appeared, another woman, this time a laywoman called Martha de Noyat, felt called to promote another feast in the church, the Feast of Christ the King. She worked hard, she contacted many people, she collaborated with priests, lay people, bishops, cardinals, sent a petition to Pius XI. And she lived to have the extraordinary privilege and pleasure here at St. Peter's on the very last day of 1925 of being present at the first Mass of Christ the King. Pius XI himself wanted that feast to be celebrated firstly in the holy year 1925. And it's now a part of our liturgical calendar. It's now celebrated on the last Sunday of the liturgical year. But as with both Margaret Mary and Juliana of Liège, suffering was also the lot of this woman who was given such a privilege in the church as bringing a whole new feast into the church. 6 weeks after her great victory here in St. Peter's, she was working with her secretary in her office at Paris Le Monial when faulty plumbing led to her death. She and her secretary died as a result of carbon monoxide poisoning in her office, to the astonishment of all those who knew her. They couldn't believe that Martha would not continue with the great work she had started. Then in the 21st century, the first canonized saint was Saint Faustina Kowalska. She was in the line of those other great women. She was called to bring into existence the Feast of Divine Mercy, which is celebrated in the church on the Sunday after Easter each year. And the late Pope John Paul II had the great joy of establishing that feast, which was initiated by a Polish person like himself. And my hope is that that feast day will do for the sacrament of reconciliation, known popularly as confessions, what the Feast of the Sacred Heart did for the Eucharist. St. Margaret Mary wanted people to approach the Eucharist with confidence, without fear, knowing that they were responding to the invitation of Jesus, "Come to me, all who labor and are overburdened, and I will give you rest." But the sacrament of reconciliation and the sacrament of the Eucharist are intimately linked. One prepares us for the fruitful reception of the other. So in the centuries to come, we hope that people will come to the sacrament of reconciliation in greater numbers than in the past, and realize that it is here where Jesus teaches them wisdom in the secret of their hearts, takes away their guilt,

one of the famous hymns from the English-speaking church has the lines, ransomed, healed, restored, forgiven. I would like to make a change in those four. For me, it's not ransomed, healed, restored, forgiven. It's ransomed on Calvary, forgiven immediately once we have the gift of sorrow, and then the process of healing is ongoing through Eucharist and reconciliation, leading ultimately to total completion. So it's ransomed, forgiven, healed, and total restoration. And the motto of Pius X, the Pope here in Rome, who invited the children to come to communion early. He wanted children to come to the Eucharist. His motto was to restore all things in Christ. And the contribution towards that is frequentation of Eucharist and reconciliation. Another woman who played a most important role in the development, fulfillment of devotion to the Sacred Heart was a young German woman, Maria Droste zu Wischering. She came from Germany, but she entered the Good Shepherd Order, which was founded by St. Jean Eudes, who was the first man to talk about the two hearts, the Sacred Heart of Jesus and the Immaculate Heart of Mary. And even before St. Margaret Mary had the visions in Paris Le Monial, he had established a feast of the two hearts. This young German woman joined the order in Germany, but was sent to the convent of the order in Oporto, Portugal. She led a very holy life, had a tremendous way with difficult girls, and although she was a German aristocrat, she could identify with people from all strata of society. But the Lord spoke to her and revealed to her that he wanted the whole world, the universe, consecrated to his Sacred Heart, and that she was to communicate this message to the Pope of the time, Pope Leo XIII. The message was not taken seriously, and then through her confessor, she told Leo XIII something about himself that nobody else in the world but God could have known. So her message was taken seriously. On the Feast of the Sacred Heart, 1899, after serious consideration, Leo XIII produced an encyclical called Annum Sacrum and consecrated the whole universe to the Sacred Heart. The young nun herself knew that her work was now done. She died in excruciating agony on the eve of the Feast of the Sacred Heart, 1899. Her spinal paralysis led eventually to her death, but not before she had given this great gift to the world. And Leo XIII felt that we were moving in at that time to a century that would be difficult. He also invited churches all over the world to pray to St. Michael the Archangel, because he felt something awful would happen in the 20th century. He was right. Two world wars, other conflicts, all through it. More people were put to death in the 20th century than practically the whole of the previous human history. So the Sacred Heart had to be there in the middle of all this. Five great women made their contribution. From the Feast of the Sacred Heart in 2009 until the same feast the following year, the Church celebrated the Year of the Priest. The idea was that it was the 150th anniversary of the death of the patron saint of the parish clergy of the world, Saint Jean-Marie Vianney, the Curie of Ars. He has been presented by all the popes since the day he died as a model of what is known as pastoral charity. He was known as a martyr of the confessional. He spent hours and hours each day in the confessional. He said Mass each day with great emotion, and in those days the Mass was meant to last half an hour. He didn't go over the half an hour,

0: He packed so much emotion and commitment and love and fidelity into that hour that he moved everybody who looked on him. One interesting effect of the work of the curie at Ars was that there were not many priestly vocations in the years after he died. What there were large, happy families, deeply Christian, who practiced their faith, because those are the seedbed of vocations to priestly life. Pius X, when he became a bishop for the first time, I think he was the youngest bishop in the Catholic Church. So he came home to his mother, who's quite a young woman at the time, because he was only 29, I think, and he playfully showed his episcopal ring to his mother as it glistened in the Italian sunshine and asked his mother to admire his beautiful ring. And she smiled, and then she presented her own finger with her wedding ring, and she said, "Yes, very beautiful, son, but you wouldn't have had yours if I hadn't had mine first." The curie of Ars is a remarkable example of the old idea in the church that the glory of the Catholic priesthood is happily married families. And out of happily married families who realize where the gifts of God are coming from through baptism, confirmation, reconciliation, Eucharist, then the sacrament of marriage will be celebrated chastely and with happiness, and there will be a sufficient number of young men coming forward to ensure the church's future existence. St. Thomas Aquinas said one time, "God will never leave his church without priests." And again, the curie of Ars, he used an extraordinary statement. He said, "The priesthood is the Sacred Heart, because it's the visibility of God here in this world." It's very ordinary men who are called. Somebody, I think, amusingly said that one of the problems in the priesthood is we can only recruit among the laity. If we could call on the angels, it might be different. But no, God has taken ordinary, human, weak men. And it's even a greater mystery. The Jews were scandalized one day when Jesus said that a man's sins were forgiven. How can a man forgive sins? Well, there was much more around the corner, as the great John Chrysostom said. Not only would it be the Son of God himself who would forgive sins, it would be ordinary, sinful, weak men who would forgive sins, not because of their holiness, but because of the orders they received. We're all priests. In baptism, we all become part of the universal priesthood. We are a priestly people, as was clear from Exodus and St. Peter, a royal nation, a prophetic people. There's this one difference between the ministerial priesthood and the universal priesthood. The ministerial priesthood, which I share, is not for me. It is for others. Priests are ordered to ministering, helping other people offer sacrifice. So we're all priests, and only some are ministerial priests. But it's that primary priesthood of baptism that qualifies all of us to offer our gifts to God always. The ministerial priesthood, of which I have the privilege to be one, are there to help. One of the biggest mistakes that we all make, and I think the Jewish people made it in the past, was to underestimate their vocation. The prophets kept saying, "But your vocation is far bigger. You're called to be a light to the whole world. Give the world its savior." So here in St. Peter's Square, we're called and challenged to realize the depth and the breadth and the length and the height of our vocation, which is to express that love to the whole human race. We receive it from Christ in order to share it with others. On the Feast of the Sacred Heart in 2010, I had the privilege of being among the vast number of concelebrants here in St. Peter's Square. Beside me was my brother Michael, also a Jesuit priest. My third brother, Alan, had to settle for Ireland on that day. But it was an extraordinarily moving experience to be with the successor of Peter, the shepherd of the whole flock, as he broke bread with us and reminded us of the role of the priesthood, reminded us that the priesthood is indispensable in God's plan of salvation for the human race. God could have organized it otherwise. That was not how he did it. As St. Augustine says, God made us without us. He won't save us without us. That's also true individually, but it's also true at the level of the human race. It's members of our race who have to contribute to the ultimate salvation of one another. The priest has a specific role in this. Let's hear from some other priests who may have other insights on the implications of a priestly vocation.
1: To the youth, find the call of God in yourself and try to follow it. Even if there are problems, if God is calling you, just say yes. He will do the rest and you will be happy forever.
2: Well, what I would say is that certainly this is worth it. It's beautiful. I feel so privileged. It's a great privilege to be chosen for this. And you have to really believe that this is true and go for it and decide that nothing else will matter and you lose everything else, doesn't matter. This is the most important thing and this is worth your whole life.
0: Encouraging words for those who are thinking about priesthood. If you haven't got an opportunity to come to the city of Rome, we hope that we have brought something of the splendor and the wonder of Rome to you. Every single person in the world has got a vocation. Your first vocation of mine was the calling from nothingness into being, then from our mother's wombs into this world. If you're Christian, in through baptism into the life of Christ, then calling into adolescence, adulthood, and then for so many millions, old age, but then the big call comes at the end. It's a very encouraging word. Come, you whom my Father has blessed. And the only thing that matters is how we have expressed our love for God and others in whatever situation we found ourselves during those years. And one of the big promises of the Sacred Heart to Margaret Mary was, I will give them all the graces they need in their state of life. Whatever your work is, the Lord understands it. It's something good. He will empower you to carry it out to the best of your ability. It's now almost time to end our program, but I will leave you with my blessing here from St. Peter's Square. So may the blessing of Almighty God, Father, Son, and Holy Spirit descend upon you and remain with you forever.

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4: The sorrowful mysteries concentrate our minds on the events of the Passion and death of Jesus Christ. Whenever good comes into contact with evil, there is suffering. And when the greatest of all goods comes into contact with evil,

we must expect great suffering. The Virgin Mary represents, more than anyone else, the human race in its active and devout participation in the suffering and death of Jesus. St. Paul calls us to fill up in our own lives those things that may be added to the sufferings of Christ. His sufferings are complete and fulfill all the needs of our salvation. And yet he calls us to take up our cross, to suffer along with him. In the five sorrowful mysteries, we consider well how our Blessed Lady participated in those sufferings and invites us in our own life in this world to do the same.

0: the name of the Father, and of the Son, and of the Holy Spirit. Amen. I believe in God, the Father Almighty, creator of heaven and earth, and in Jesus Christ, his only Son, our Lord, who was conceived by the Holy Spirit, born of the Virgin Mary, suffered under Pontius Pilate, was crucified, died, and was buried. He descended into hell. The third day he rose again from the dead, and he ascended into heaven, and is seated at the right hand of God, the Father Almighty, from whence he shall come to judge the living and the dead.
1: I believe in the Holy Spirit, the Holy Catholic Church, the communion of saints, the forgiveness of sins, the resurrection of the body, and life everlasting. Amen.
0: Our Father, who art in heaven, hallowed be thy name. Thy kingdom come, thy will be done, on earth as it is in heaven.
1: Give us this day our daily bread, and forgive us our trespasses, as we forgive those who trespass against us. And lead us not into temptation, but deliver us from evil. Amen.
0: Let us offer the next three Aves, that we will have an increase of faith, hope, and love. Hail Mary, full of grace, the Lord is with thee. Blessed art thou amongst women, and blessed is the fruit of thy womb, Jesus.
1: Holy Mary, Mother of God, pray for us sinners, now and at the hour of our death. Amen.
0: Hail Mary, full of grace, the Lord is with thee. Blessed art thou amongst women, and blessed is the fruit of thy womb, Jesus.
1: Holy Mary, Mother of God, pray for us sinners, now and at the hour of our death. Amen.
0: Hail Mary, full of grace, the Lord is with thee. Blessed art thou amongst women, and blessed is the fruit of thy womb, Jesus.
1: Holy Mary, Mother of God, pray for us sinners, now and at the hour of our death. Amen.
0: Glory be to the Father, and to the Son, and to the Holy Spirit.
1: As it was in the beginning, is now, and ever shall be, world without end. Amen.

0: on earth as it is in heaven.
1: Give us this day our daily bread, and forgive us our trespasses, as we forgive those who trespass against us. And lead us not into temptation, but deliver us from evil. Amen.
0: Hail Mary, full of grace, the Lord is with thee. Blessed art thou amongst women, and blessed is the fruit of thy womb, Jesus.
1: Holy Mary, Mother of God, pray for us sinners, now and at the hour of our death. Amen.
0: Hail Mary, full of grace, the Lord is with thee. Blessed art thou amongst women, and blessed is the fruit of thy womb, Jesus.
1: Holy Mary, Mother of God, pray for us sinners, now and at the hour of our death. Amen.
0: Hail Mary, full of grace, the Lord is with thee. Blessed art thou amongst women, and blessed is the fruit of thy womb, Jesus.
1: Holy Mary, Mother of God, pray for us sinners, now and at the hour of our death. Amen.
0: Hail Mary, full of grace, the Lord is with thee. Blessed art thou amongst women, and blessed is the fruit of thy womb, Jesus.
1: Holy Mary, Mother of God, pray for us sinners, now and at the hour of our death. Amen.
0: Hail Mary, full of grace, the Lord is with thee. Blessed art thou amongst women, and blessed is the fruit of thy womb, Jesus.
1: Holy Mary, Mother of God, pray for us sinners, now and at the hour of our death. Amen.
0: Hail Mary, full of grace, the Lord is with thee. Blessed art thou amongst women, and blessed is the fruit of thy womb, Jesus.
1: Holy Mary, Mother of God, pray for us sinners, now and at the hour of our death. Amen.
0: Hail Mary, full of grace, the Lord is with thee. Blessed art thou amongst women, and blessed is the fruit of thy womb, Jesus.
1: Holy Mary, Mother of God, pray for us sinners, now and at the hour of our death. Amen.
0: Hail Mary, full of grace, the Lord is with thee. Blessed art thou amongst women, and blessed is the fruit of thy womb, Jesus.
1: Holy Mary, Mother of God, pray for us sinners, now and at the hour of our death. Amen.
0: Hail Mary, full of grace, the Lord is with thee. Blessed art thou amongst women, and blessed is the fruit of thy womb, Jesus.
1: Holy Mary, Mother of God, pray for us sinners, now and at the hour of our death. Amen.
0: Hail Mary, full of grace, the Lord is with thee. Blessed art thou amongst women, and blessed is the fruit of thy womb, Jesus.
1: Holy Mary, Mother of God, pray for us sinners, now and at the hour of our death. Amen.
0: Glory be to the Father, and to the Son, and to the Holy Spirit.
1: As it was in the beginning, is now, and ever shall be, world without end. Amen.
2: O my Jesus, forgive us our sins, save us from the fires of hell, bring all souls to heaven, especially those in most need of thy mercy.
0: The second sorrowful mystery, the scourging at the pillar. Let us pray in this mystery that we will accept and grow with our own sufferings, that we will be prepared by grace for them. Our Father, who art in heaven, hallowed be thy name. Thy kingdom come, thy will be done, on earth as it is in heaven.
1: Give us this day our daily bread, and forgive us our trespasses, as we forgive those who trespass against us. And lead us not into temptation, but deliver us from evil. Amen.
0: Hail Mary, full of grace, the Lord is with thee. Blessed art thou amongst women, and blessed is the fruit of thy womb, Jesus.
1: Holy Mary, Mother of God, pray for us sinners, now and at the hour of our death. Amen.
0: Hail Mary, full of grace, the Lord is with thee. Blessed art thou amongst women, and blessed is the fruit of thy womb, Jesus.
1: Holy Mary, Mother of God, pray for us sinners, now and at the hour of our death. Amen.
0: Hail Mary, full of grace, the Lord is with thee. Blessed art thou amongst women, and blessed is the fruit of thy womb, Jesus.
1: Holy Mary, Mother of God, pray for us sinners, now and at the hour of our death. Amen.
0: Hail Mary, full of grace, the Lord is with thee. Blessed art

0: thou amongst women, and blessed is the fruit of thy womb, Jesus.
1: Holy Mary, Mother of God, pray for us sinners, now and at the hour of our death. Amen.
0: Hail Mary, full of grace, the Lord is with thee. Blessed art thou amongst women, and blessed is the fruit of thy womb, Jesus.
1: Holy Mary, Mother of God, pray for us sinners, now and at the hour of our death. Amen.
0: Hail Mary, full of grace, the Lord is with thee. Blessed art thou amongst women, and blessed is the fruit of thy womb, Jesus.
1: Holy Mary, Mother of God, pray for us sinners, now and at the hour of our death. Amen.
0: Hail Mary, full of grace, the Lord is with thee. Blessed art thou amongst women, and blessed is the fruit of thy womb, Jesus.
1: Holy Mary, Mother of God, pray for us sinners, now and at the hour of our death. Amen.
0: Hail Mary, full of grace, the Lord is with thee. Blessed art thou amongst women, and blessed is the fruit of thy womb, Jesus.
1: Holy Mary, Mother of God, pray for us sinners, now and at the hour of our death. Amen.
0: Hail Mary, full of grace, the Lord is with thee. Blessed art thou amongst women, and blessed is the fruit of thy womb, Jesus.
1: Holy Mary, Mother of God, pray for us sinners, now and at the hour of our death. Amen.
0: Hail Mary, full of grace, the Lord is with thee. Blessed art thou amongst women, and blessed is the fruit of thy womb, Jesus.
1: Holy Mary, Mother of God, pray for us sinners, now and at the hour of our death. Amen.
0: Glory be to the Father, and to the Son, and to the Holy Spirit.
1: As it was in the beginning, is now, and ever shall be, world without end. Amen.
0: O my Jesus,
1: forgive us our sins,
0: save us from the fires of hell,
1: bring all souls to heaven, especially those in most need of thy mercy.
0: The third sorrowful mystery, the crowning with thorns. Our Father, who art in heaven, hallowed be thy name. Thy kingdom come, thy will be done, on earth as it is in heaven.
1: Give us this day our daily bread, and forgive us our trespasses, as we forgive those who trespass against us. And lead us not into temptation, but deliver us from evil. Amen.
0: Hail Mary, full of grace, the Lord is with thee. Blessed art thou amongst women, and blessed is the fruit of thy womb, Jesus.
1: Holy Mary, Mother of God, pray for us sinners, now and at the hour of our death. Amen.
0: Hail Mary, full of grace, the Lord is with thee. Blessed art thou amongst women, and blessed is the fruit of thy womb, Jesus.
1: Holy Mary, Mother of God, pray for us sinners, now and at the hour of our death. Amen.
0: Hail Mary, full of grace, the Lord is with thee. Blessed art thou amongst women, and blessed is the fruit of thy womb, Jesus.
1: Holy Mary, Mother of God, pray for us sinners, now and at the hour of our death. Amen.
0: Hail Mary, full of grace, the Lord is with thee. Blessed art thou amongst women, and blessed is the fruit of thy womb, Jesus.
1: Holy Mary, Mother of God, pray for us sinners, now and at the hour of our death. Amen.
0: Hail Mary, full of grace, the Lord is with thee. Blessed art thou amongst women, and blessed is the fruit of thy womb, Jesus.
1: Holy Mary, Mother of God, pray for us sinners, now and at the hour of our death. Amen.
0: Hail Mary, full of grace, the Lord is with thee. Blessed art thou amongst women, and blessed is the fruit of thy womb, Jesus.
1: Holy Mary, Mother of God, pray for us sinners, now and at the hour of our death. Amen.
0: Hail Mary, full of grace, the Lord is with thee. Blessed art thou amongst women, and blessed is the fruit of thy womb, Jesus.
1: Holy Mary, Mother of God, pray for us sinners, now and at the hour of our death. Amen.
0: Hail Mary, full of grace, the Lord is with thee. Blessed art thou amongst women, and blessed is the fruit of thy womb, Jesus.
1: Holy Mary, Mother of God, pray for us sinners, now and at the hour of our death. Amen.
0: Hail Mary, full of grace, the Lord is with thee. Blessed art thou amongst women, and blessed is the fruit of thy womb, Jesus.
1: Holy Mary, Mother of God, pray pray for us sinners, now and at the hour of our death. Amen.
0: Hail Mary, full of grace, the Lord is with thee. Blessed art thou amongst women, and blessed is the fruit of thy womb, Jesus.
1: Holy Mary, Mother of God, pray for us sinners, now and at the hour of our death. Amen.
0: Glory be to the Father, and to the Son, and to the Holy Spirit.
1: As it was in the beginning, is now, and ever shall be, world without end. Amen.
0: O my Jesus, forgive us our sins. Save us from the fires of hell. Bring all souls to heaven, especially those in most need of thy mercy. The fourth sorrowful mystery, the carrying of the cross. Our Father, who art in heaven, hallowed be thy name. Thy kingdom come, thy will be done, on earth as it is in heaven.
1: Give us this day our daily bread, and forgive us our trespasses, as we forgive those who trespass against us. And lead us not into temptation, but deliver us from evil. Amen.
0: Hail Mary, full of grace, the Lord is with thee. Blessed art thou amongst women, and blessed is the fruit of thy womb, Jesus.
1: Holy Mary, Mother of God, pray for us sinners, now and at the hour of our death. Amen.
0: Hail Mary, full of grace, the Lord is with thee. Blessed art thou amongst women, and blessed is the fruit of thy womb, Jesus.
1: Holy Mary, Mother of God, pray for us sinners, now and at the hour of our death. Amen.
0: Hail Mary, full of grace, the Lord is with thee. Blessed art thou amongst women, and blessed is the fruit of thy womb, Jesus.
1: Holy Mary, Mother of God, pray for us sinners, now and at the hour of our death. Amen.
0: Hail Mary, full of grace, the Lord is with thee. Blessed art thou amongst women, and blessed is the fruit of thy womb, Jesus.
1: Holy Mary, Mother of God, pray for us sinners, now and at the hour of our death. Amen.
0: Hail Mary, full of grace, the Lord is with thee. Blessed art thou amongst women, and blessed is the fruit of thy womb, Jesus.
1: Holy Mary, Mother of God, pray for us sinners, now and at the hour of our death. Amen.
0: Hail Mary, full of grace, the Lord is with thee. Blessed art thou amongst women, and blessed is the fruit of thy womb, Jesus.
1: Holy Mary, Mother of God, pray for us sinners, now and at the hour of our death. Amen.
0: Hail Mary, full of grace, the Lord is with thee. Blessed art thou amongst women, and blessed is the fruit of thy womb, Jesus.
1: Holy Mary, Mother of God, pray for us sinners, now and at the hour of our death. Amen.
0: Hail Mary, full of grace, the Lord is with thee. Blessed art thou amongst women, and blessed is the fruit of thy womb, Jesus.
1: Holy Mary, Mother of God, pray for us sinners, now and at the hour of our death. Amen.
0: Hail Mary, full of grace, the Lord is with thee. Blessed art thou amongst women, and blessed is the fruit of thy womb, Jesus.
1: Holy Mary, Mother of God, pray for us sinners, now and at the hour of our death. Amen.
0: Hail Mary, full of grace, the Lord is with thee. Blessed art thou amongst women, and blessed is the fruit of thy womb, Jesus.
1: Holy Mary, Mother of God, pray for us sinners, now and at the hour of our death. Amen.
0: Glory be to the Father, and to the Son, and to the Holy Spirit.
1: As it was in the beginning, is now, and ever shall be, world without end. Amen.
0: O my Jesus, forgive us our sins. Save us from the fires of hell.
1: Bring all souls to heaven, especially those in most need of thy mercy.
0: The fifth sorrowful mystery, the crucifixion and death of Jesus on the cross. Scripture tells us that Mary stood beneath the cross, that she heard the cry of agony, "Why have you forsaken me?" That she heard her beloved son commend her to the care of John, and him to her. In our own sufferings in life, Let us not become

0: bitter or locked in our own grief. Let us be open to others to share their grief as Mary did. Let's not run away. Let's not ask why, a question that no one can answer. Rather, let us ask the question, what must I do to follow Jesus in fulfilling the will of God? Our Father, who art in heaven, hallowed be thy name. Thy kingdom come, thy will be done, on earth as it is in heaven.
1: Give us this day our daily bread, and forgive us our trespasses, as we forgive those who trespass against us. And lead us not into temptation, but deliver us from evil. Amen.
0: Hail Mary, full of grace, the Lord is with thee. Blessed art thou amongst women, and blessed is the fruit of thy womb, Jesus.
1: Holy Mary, Mother of God, pray for us sinners, now and at the hour of our death. Amen.
0: Hail Mary, full of grace, the Lord is with thee. Blessed art thou amongst women, and blessed is the fruit of thy womb, Jesus.
1: Holy Mary, Mother of God, pray for us sinners, now and at the hour of our death. Amen.
0: Hail Mary, full of grace, the Lord is with thee. Blessed art thou amongst women, and blessed is the fruit of thy womb, Jesus.
1: Holy Mary, Mother of God, pray for us sinners, now and at the hour of our death. Amen.
0: Hail Mary, full of grace, the Lord is with thee. Blessed art thou amongst women, and blessed is the fruit of thy womb, Jesus.
1: Holy Mary, Mother of God, pray for us sinners, now and at the hour of our death. Amen.
0: Hail Mary, full of grace, the Lord is with thee. Blessed art thou amongst women, and blessed is the fruit of thy womb, Jesus.
1: Holy Mary, Mother of God, pray for us sinners, now and at the hour of our death. Amen.
0: Hail Mary, full of grace, the Lord is with thee. Blessed art thou amongst women, and blessed is the fruit of thy womb, Jesus.
1: Holy Mary, Mother of God, pray for us sinners, now and at the hour of our death. Amen.
0: Hail Mary, full of grace, the Lord is with thee. Blessed art thou amongst women, and blessed is the fruit of thy womb, Jesus.
1: Holy Mary, Mother of God, pray for us sinners, now and at the hour of our death. Amen.
0: Hail Mary, full of grace, the Lord is with thee. Blessed art thou amongst women, and blessed is the fruit of thy womb, Jesus.
1: Holy Mary, Mother of God, pray for us sinners, now and at the hour of our death. Amen.
0: Hail Mary, full of grace, the Lord is with thee. Blessed art thou amongst women, and blessed is the fruit of thy womb, Jesus.
1: Holy Mary, Mother of God, pray for us sinners, now and at the hour of our death. Amen.
0: Hail Mary, full of grace, the Lord is with thee. Blessed art thou amongst women, and blessed is the fruit of thy womb, Jesus.
1: Holy Mary, Mother of God, pray for us sinners, now and at the hour of our death. Amen.
0: Glory be to the Father, and to the Son, and to the Holy Spirit.
1: As it was in the beginning, is now, and ever shall be, world without end. Amen.
0: O my Jesus, forgive us our sins, save us from the fires of hell, bring all souls to heaven, especially those in most need of thy mercy. Hail, Holy Queen, Mother of mercy, our life, our sweetness, and our hope. To thee do we cry, poor banished children of Eve. To thee do we send up our sighs, mourning and weeping in this valley of tears. Turn then, most gracious Advocate, thine eyes of mercy toward us, and after this our exile, show unto us the blessed fruit of thy womb, Jesus. O clement, O loving, O sweet Virgin Mary, pray for us, O Holy Mother of God,
1: that we may be made worthy of the promises of Christ.
0: Let us pray. O God, whose only begotten Son, by his life, death, and resurrection, has purchased for us the rewards of eternal life, grant, we beseech thee, that meditating on these mysteries of the Most Holy Rosary,

0: of the Blessed Virgin Mary, we may imitate what they contain and obtain what they promise through the same Christ our Lord. Amen. May the divine assistance remain always with us, and may the souls of the faithful departed, through the mercy of God, rest in peace. Amen. May the Holy Virgin bless you with her loving child this day and forever. In the name of the Father, and of the Son, and of the Holy Spirit. Amen.
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0: Hello, this is Father Benedict Rochelle with a little thought for today, and I'm going to speak about knowing yourself or self-knowledge. How many times do you stop and ask yourself, why did I do that? It may be something good. It may be something not so good. But why? Why did we do it? Why did we do it spontaneously? Don't tell yourself, I just did it. Everything that we do has a cause. And knowing the causes of our behavior helps us turn that behavior over to God, to rely on Him and to follow the teachings of the gospel. St. Augustine had a prayer, O Lord, let me know myself and know you and do everything for you.
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2: The best way to pray is simply to open our minds and our hearts to God, to allow His presence to begin to fill us, to restore us, to refresh us, to make us new. The best way to pray is simply to be aware of that presence and to say yes to it, to give fiat to that presence as our Blessed Lady did. In that way, we delight in prayer and God Himself delights in us.
3: This is Father Dave Tomaszewski, a priest for the Archdiocese of Detroit. Prayer is the communion of our heart with the heart of God, with God Himself. So we pray to grow closer to our Lord. We pray, we ask things from God, but we also worship Him too and give Him thanksgiving. Let us pray. In the name of the Father, and of the Son, and of the Holy Spirit, amen. Heavenly Father, we ask you to pattern our hearts after your Son's sacred heart. You are the giver of life. May we follow you in our love for life. We pray to end abortion. We pray that we may so love life and respect it in all its stages, from conception till natural death, that our choice is always for life. In the name of the Father, and of the Son, and of the Holy Spirit, amen.
4: 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This is EWTN,

Welcome to our series of meditations on the Psalms. The title of this series is Prophesy in Song. Today I want to share some Psalms that illustrate different aspects of the ministry of Jesus. I've already shared some Psalms with you that illustrated his passion, but that's not the only aspect that the Psalms actually deal with. Sometimes an entire Psalm will be prophetic for Christ. What I mean by that is that it will tell you something that was only fulfilled in his time. But in one or two of the Psalms that I'm going to do with you today, it's part of a Psalm. And the whole Psalm will not be saying the same thing, but the part seen in the whole is prophetic. And then the whole taking in the part is prophetic. Of course, all the Psalms are prophetic in the sense that they are the prayers of Christ to the Father, and they actually experience his experiences. They reflect his experiences. They give voice to his experiences. So the first one I want to share with you is a psalm that illustrates the incarnation, and it's Psalm 8. Let me read it for you. O Lord my God, how great is your name through all the earth. Above the heavens is your majesty chanted by the mouths of children, babes in arms. You set your stronghold firm against your foes to subdue your enemies and rebels. When I look up to the heavens made by your fingers, at the moon and the stars which you put into place, ah, what is man that you should spare a thought for him, or the son of man that you should care for him? Yet you have made him little less than a god. You have crowned him with glory and splendor, made him Lord over the works of your hands. You've put all things under his feet. Yes, sheep and oxen, all of these. The wild animals too, birds of the air, fish of the sea, traveling the paths of the ocean. O Lord my God, how great is your name through all the earth. This psalm is attributed, like most of the psalms, to King David, and it is actually a meditation on the mystery of us as human beings. We look up to the stars of the heavens. We look out at the amazing mystery of creation around us, and we just marvel at the fact that we are so small, so insignificant, and that yet God has made us little less than himself. He has shared everything with us, his own spirit, his own wisdom, his own gifts. He has shared everything. He has poured his own spirit into us. He has made us in his likeness. He has put us in charge of the whole earth. He has told us to be lords of the earth and to conquer it. There's something in us that reflects him, like a tiny little drop of water reflecting the sky. Now, the water isn't the sky, but somehow it's able to reflect the sky. We are not gods, but somehow the reflection of God is in us. The likeness of God is in us. And the more we meditate on the vastness of the universe and the fact that we've got 1 billion galaxies, I mean, it's beyond our imagining, then we begin to realize that we are so, so, so small. If you take a picture of the universe as we know it with its billion galaxies, you cannot even point to a dot which represents the Milky Way. If you home into this nothing, which is the Milky Way, with its billion stars, you cannot see the Earth. It's too small. If you home into the solar system, only then can you begin to see the Earth. The Earth is a speck of a speck of a speck of a speck. And yet the immensity of God's love and God's greatness is that the creatures on this earth who think they're so important, we cannot even be seen until the aircraft has almost landed. We are absolute nothings when you compare us to the vastness of the universe. And when you put it into perspective like this, you then begin to look at something of the awesome mystery of God. That this tiny
absolute nothing, this speck of dust, which is nothing in the universe, is something prized and treasured by God himself. And he has put his own reflection into this little creature, and that somehow, for a mystery that he alone understands, he wants a love relationship between that creature, which is myself, and him.

And he wants each one of us to reflect him and to reflect his love and to reflect his life and to reflect his choice of life and love eternally. Now, that's on the ordinary level. If you come to the prophetic level, it is the New Testament that tells us that this psalm is prophetic. If I didn't know the New Testament was there, I would have said that this is all that is in this psalm. Now, I've only given you a small reflection, but I would have said that's all that's there. But when you turn over to the letter to the Hebrews, you have another inspired writer commenting on this psalm. That's a different matter altogether. In the letter to the Hebrews in chapter 2 from verse 5, the author is speaking about redemption coming through Christ and not through the angels. And this is what he says. This is Hebrews 2 from verse 5. He did not appoint angels to be rulers of the world to come. And that's the world we're talking about. Somewhere there is a passage that shows us this. It runs, "What is man that you should spare a thought for him, or the son of man that you should care for him? For a short while you have made him lower than the angels, you crowned him with glory and splendor. You put him in command of everything. Well then, if he, that is God, has put him, that is Christ, in command of everything, he has left nothing that is not under his command. At present it is true, we are not able to see that everything has been put under his command, but we do see in Jesus one who for a short while was made lower than the angels and is now crowned with glory and splendor because he submitted to death, and by God's grace he had to experience death for mankind." This text says very, very clearly that this psalm is speaking about Christ in the time of his incarnation, when he was made a little less than the angels, and that the whole of creation was put into his hands, and that he is Lord of creation. Now, that point has been taken up by St. Paul in several of his letters. I'm only going to quote two. So I want to go to 1 Corinthians 15, where St. Paul is speaking about Jesus' triumph over death. And he tells us from verse 24, "After that will come the end, when he hands over the kingdom to God the Father, having done away with every sovereignty, authority, and power. For he must be king until all his enemies are put under his feet, and the last of these enemies to be destroyed is death. For everything has to be put under his feet." Christ is the Lord of creation, Paul tells us very clearly. He goes even further when you read what he says in Ephesians chapter 1 from verse 22. And then you begin to get the sense of the depth that is in the words of God. A first reading of the text wouldn't have brought you to these conclusions, but these other inspired writers, guided by the Holy Spirit, have brought this text onto its proper level. Again, in Ephesians chapter 1 from verse 15 to 23, Paul is speaking about the glory and supremacy of Christ. I'm only going to read the last few verses of it. "This you can tell from the strength of his power," that's God's power, "at work in Christ, when he used it to raise him from the dead and to make him sit at his right hand in heaven, far above every sovereignty, authority, power and domination, or any other name that can be named. Not only in this age, but in the age to come. He has put all things under his feet and made him as ruler of everything, the head of the church, which is his body, the fullness of him that fills the whole of creation." So St. Paul tells us to go from the beginning of Revelation in chapter 8 to the fullness in the New Testament. And it's in the fullness of the New Testament we realize that the humility of Christ, which is spoken about in Psalm 8, the humility of Christ in his incarnation is brought to its absolute fullness of glory in his triumph as King of Kings.

Kings and the Lord of Lords. The next psalm I want to share with you is Psalm 40. And this one is one of the psalms where only part of it is specifically prophetic. And that part of it is the part that I'm actually going to give all my attention to. There are very definite sections in this psalm. And in the first section, verses 1 to 10, we're talking about what God does for us. And I'm going to read that first. But I'm actually not going to read the whole 10 verses. I'm going to take the first 5 verses and then take the next 5. I waited and waited for the Lord. Now at last he has stooped to me and he has heard my cry. He has pulled me out of the horrible pit, out of the slough of the marsh. He has settled my feet on a rock and steadied my steps. He has put a new song in my mouth, a song of praise to our God. Dread will seize many at the sight, and they will put their trust in the Lord. Happy the man who puts his trust in the Lord and does not side with rebels or go after false gods. How many wonders you have done for us, Lord my God. How many plans have you made for us? You have no equal. I want to proclaim them again and again, but they are more than I can count. These are the first 5 verses. And these 5 verses speak about what God does for us. He stoops down to me or to any of his children, and he pulls us up out of the pit of our sins and our bad habits and our worldliness and our selfishness and everything else. He pulls us up out of this and he steadies our feet on the rock of salvation and he puts us on the road to sanctity. He gets us walking this road to sanctity and he strengthens us. He guides us. He teaches us. He corrects us. He leads us. He does everything. Remember, the Lord is my shepherd. So he does everything. We've already covered that. And he puts a new song into my mouth because I was failing all the time. And now here he's getting me go from victory to victory. And when people see the transformation in my life, they will look and say, well, if God can do that for her, I'll try it. I'll give it a go. They will put their trust in the Lord. And so I will proclaim to them continuously what God has done. So it's a very wonderful little testimony. But that's not the only level. You're getting used to the idea now that there are different levels in the Psalms. And if I've helped you not to stay on the surface, I've done you a service. So how could you apply this to Christ? Well, if you understand that in his passion and death, he had to go into death and hell for us. Well, in the old translations of the Bible, which this is an old translation, it's the 1966 version of the Jerusalem Bible. Hell is always the pit with a capital P. And Jesus had to go right down into the slough of the sin of the human race. He had to go right down into the slime and the muck of all the sin and filth of the human race. He had to identify with it. That's why the longest arm of the cross is the one that sinks into the slough of the marsh. And only the smallest bit of the cross is the bit that penetrates the heavens. And the two arms of the cross are what embraces the human race and all of our sinfulness, all of our filth, all of our rebellion. And God pulled him up out of that in resurrection. And so the experience of going down into this terrible, terrible death and into hell and coming back out into resurrection and glory, that has enabled the world for 20 centuries to put its trust in God. That when you consider that God would love us to the extent that he would do that for us, I mean, how many of us would like to go
and meet people at their absolute worst and pay the full price to bring them through from that into some level of normal life. We would think about it, not many people are able to do it. Parents will do it for their children. Saints will do it for the rest of the human race. God did it for us all. And when you consider the awesomeness and the terribleness of God's immensity and the shocking awfulness of his holiness, and think of what Jesus actually did for us in the Passion and death, it's beyond our capacity to grasp. It's too terrifying a love. It's too awful a love. And so we have got to begin to respond and say, Lord, you've paid this horrendous price to put me on the rock of salvation. Lift me up and enable me to go on. So the next few verses follow directly this particular line of thought. So verses 5 to 10, and these are the ones that are specifically prophetic. You who wanted no sacrifice or oblation opened my ear. You asked for no holocaust or sacrifice for sin, and then I said, here I am, I'm coming. In the scroll of the book, am I not commanded to do your will? My God, I've always loved your law in the very depths of my being. I've always proclaimed your righteousness in the great assembly. Nor do I mean to stop proclaiming, as you know well. I've never kept your righteousness to myself, but have spoken of your faithfulness and saving help. I've made no secret of your love and faithfulness in the great assembly. We left the last section with God putting us on the rock of salvation and we asking that he would send us on this journey so that we would reach union with God. In this section, we learn how to do it. One of the mistakes that the people of Israel made continuously was that whenever God asked something of them, they gave him sacrifices. He didn't ask for the sacrifices. He asked for obedience. He asked for cooperation. He asked for submission to his will. And they fobbed him off with sacrifices. Now, we're no different. We'll say, I'll give a bit of money to the poor, or I'll do this or I'll do that. But we may not actually give the submission that God wants. We'll say, I'll go on a retreat or I'll make a novena or something. But I won't actually submit my will in this area to God. And the secret of holiness is to submit our will to God. It's the only sacrifice we have. And it's the sacrifice that is acceptable, that we would surrender to the will of God. In the first book of Samuel, chapter 15, 22, we read that obedience is better than sacrifice. But that rebellion against God is the same as the sin of sorcery. And that might strike you as absolutely, amazing. Because the first rebellion against God was done by a great angel who became Satan, S-A-T-A-N, the great enemy. And it was because he rebelled against God. And he is the source of all the occult and all the witchcraft and all the sorcery and everything else that pulls down the mind and heart and will of the human race. The one common denominator among all the saints is that they submitted their will to God. I remember reading some years ago, I can't even remember where I read it, that the last citadel an intelligent man will give to his God is his will. He wants to hold it. He wants to be in control. But the saints knew that your will is safe when it is combined with the will of God, when his will is my will and my will is his will. That's when your will is safe. That's when you're safe. That's when you can reach the heights of sanctity.

because his will is that you would reach the fullness of holiness and grace and glory that he called you to. His will is also that you would be his agent in the world to bring life and light and grace and glory to your brothers and sisters. So his will is that the human race would be saved and come to the knowledge of the truth. The greatest thing that can happen to us is that our will and the will of God becomes one. And therefore, obedience is greater than sacrifice. That's why so many millions of Christians have taken vows of obedience to try and reach this state of living in complete surrender to God. And the next thing that the psalm says is, you know, in the scroll of the book, now this is an ancient psalm, so the Bible wasn't in book form as you and I have it. It was simply in scrolls. And the will of God was revealed in the word of God. And so the psalmist says, is it not stated clearly in your word that I should obey your law? Now, the longest psalm in the book, which is utterly prophetic because it's Psalm 119, but it is so long that I haven't actually included it in this particular series. It says that fulfilling the will of God and obeying the word of God is the ultimate in holiness. It gives us life. It gives us divine life. And it brings us into this union with God. So in the scroll of the book, am I not commanded to do your will? And then it says, my God, I've always loved your law. St. Paul gives us a wonderful text in Romans 7 where he says that, you know, deep inside of me, I love your law, and yet there's rebellion on the outside. Now, we have that problem. Jesus didn't have that problem. And one of the great mysteries of us, and by us now, I mean people who are trying to walk with God and trying to come into the fullness of union with God, is that you can fail God in a particular area and you still love him. The fact that a child will fall on the floor or will break a glass or whatever doesn't mean that the child doesn't love the parent. And yet you have this little disaster, or it might even be a big one. So people who love the Lord can still fail him. And that's the mystery. But as we grow more and more in holiness and in union with God, the small refusals begin to disappear. And we begin to choose God's will and to choose God's way. And that whatever God has chosen for us, we actually choose it. We don't just put up with it or tolerate it or grin and bear it, as they say. We actually choose it. Thank you for joining us. Slán agus beannacht dé libh. Goodbye and God bless.

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1: The month of September is devoted to Our Lady of Sorrows. It commemorates the profound union of heart that existed between the Mother of the Redeemer and the Savior, through which she experienced many interior sorrows as a consequence of His mission. We ask Mary to pray for us, so that we can unite ourselves to her in her sorrow, in the hope that we will one day also share her joy in the triumph of her Son.
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4: The natural man receiveth not the things of the Spirit of God, for they are foolishness unto him, and neither can he know them, because they are

0: are spiritually discerned. That is why those who share that spirit understand one another so readily. To try to teach people about Christ and the mysteries of our holy faith is almost like trying to teach a blind man color, unless those people are ready to receive the Spirit of Christ himself. Now, converts who take instruction come to know that Jesus is our Lord. Where do they learn it? From the Spirit. The Holy Spirit woos the soul, draws it to a closer fellowship, to more intimate union, becomes our sanctifier, just as the Father is our Creator and the Son is our Redeemer.
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2: If we want to know mercy, we need to show mercy. God will forgive us as we have forgiven others. Jesus modeled this life for us, asking forgiveness for his murderers, for they didn't know what they were doing. We know we need to forgive rivals, competitors, neighbors, and family members. But how do we begin? Find out more next on Breaking the Bread. Mercy and forgiveness should be at the heart of the Christian life. Yet, as this Sunday's first reading wisely reminds us, often we cherish our wrath, nourish our anger, refuse mercy to those who have done us wrong. Jesus, too, strikes close to home in the gospel with his realistic portrayal of the wicked servant who won't forgive a fellow servant's debt even though his own slate has been just wiped clean by their master. It can't be this way in the kingdom, the church. In the Old Testament, 7 is frequently a number associated with mercy and the forgiveness of sins. The just man sins 7 times daily. There is 7-fold sprinkling of blood for the forgiveness of sins. But Jesus tells Peter that he has to forgive not 7 times, but 70 times 7 times. That means all the time. We're to be merciful as our Heavenly Father is merciful. But why? Why does Jesus repeatedly warn that we can't expect forgiveness for our trespasses unless we're willing to forgive others their trespasses against us? Because, as Paul reminds us in this Sunday's reading, we are the Lord's. Each of us has been purchased by the blood of Christ shed for us on the cross. As we sing in this Sunday's responsorial psalm, though we deserve to die for our sins, he doesn't deal with us according to our crimes. The mercy and forgiveness we show to others should be the heartfelt expression of our gratitude for the mercy and forgiveness shown to us by the Lord. This is why we should remember our last days, set our enmities aside, and stop judging others. We know that one day we will stand before the judgment seat and give an account for what we've done with the new life given to us by Christ. So let's forgive each other from the heart, overlook each other's faults, and await the crown of his kindness and compassion. This is Scott Hahn for Breaking the Bread.
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7: Hello, family, and welcome. We're Bob and Penny Lord, and we want to share a little gem that came to Earth, and it would never be the same, Gemma Galgani. On March 12, 1878, the priest who baptized her exclaimed upon seeing her, "Una gemma del paradiso," a gem from paradise, was born.
8: Gemma showed signs of sainthood from a very young age. One day her grandmother noticed Gemma, all of 4 years old, kneeling before a picture of the Immaculate Heart of Mary. When she asked the child what she was doing, Gemma replied she was praying the rosary and to please leave her alone, so that she could continue, even from this young age. It was obvious Gemma would belong to no one but the Lord and his mother.
7: Gemma was her mother's life. They prayed together, the little girl joyfully keeping up with her mother. Each day she excitedly looked forward to the time when her mother told her stories about Jesus and his mother. But that was tragically to come to an end. When Gemma was only 5 years old, her mother became seriously ill.
8: Gemma, in later years, gave full credit to her mother for the great love she had for God through the cross. Her mother taught her the faith through the Lord crucified. Knowing suffering firsthand, her mother taught Gemma the value of the cross. As death approached, her mother, completely bedridden, continued telling her stories about Jesus. But when she was nearing the end, she told her little Gemma that soon she would learn from Jesus himself, who would speak to her from the very depths of her heart.
7: As she could feel the debilitating ravages of consumption draining her of life, Gemma's mother requested that the child be allowed to receive the sacrament of confirmation before the mother died. Although she was only 7 years old, her mother's instructions had fared her well, and the pastor agreed. The day of her confirmation came, and she was confirmed. After Mass was over, she was deep in prayer, praising the Lord for the gift of this divine sacrament, when Gemma heard a voice interiorly ask her, "Will you give me your mother?" She replied she would, but she asked the Lord to take her along with her mother. The Lord asked her to give her mother to him unconditionally. This was to be the first of many sacrifices that he would ask of her throughout her life as she would join him on the cross.
8: Gemma longed to receive Jesus in the Eucharist. When Gemma pleaded to be allowed to receive Holy Communion, "Give him to me, I long for him, and I cannot live without him," her confessor had no choice but to say yes.
7: On June 17th, Feast of the Sacred Heart, Gemma received First Holy Communion. She said that when she consumed the host for the first time, she had a glimpse of what life in union with Christ would be like when she shed the shell of her body and was with him in paradise. During her remaining 16 years, whenever she remembered, or better, relived that day, she again tasted that special morsel of heaven. She knew the first time she received Holy Communion.
8: Gemma was ecstatic, sharing the sweetness of being loved by Jesus. But all good things come to an end. Gemma was to now know the Lord in his passion, the Lord who suffered in Gethsemane. She would share the abandonment that he felt as she went through the dark night of the soul, experiencing nothing after receiving Holy Communion. Feeling spiritually alone, afflicted in body and soul, finding no consolation in prayers, nothing to affirm her faith, Gemma, like her Jesus before her, still knew and continued to believe that she was not abandoned by God and tried even harder to please him.
7: It was 1894 and Gemma was 16 years old. Once again, she had to say goodbye to a loved one who would precede her to heaven, her brother Gino. Devastated by the death of a dear brother, Gemma became so ill she was unable to rise from bed for over 3 months. Her father, seeing his precious child near death, pleaded with Jesus to take him and not her. The Lord answered his prayers, and 2 years later, his spirit spent from the crosses he had borne, Gemma's father went home to his wife and son.
8: As her illness had taken a toll on her strength, Gemma was not able to return to school. She remained at home and taught her sisters and brothers. She lovingly cared for the needs, both spiritual and physical, of her family, often at the neglect of herself.
7: At the end of a very difficult year, burdened down by heavy crosses, Gemma placed herself at the Lord's feet on the cross. "I do not know what will happen to me this year. I abandon myself to you, my God. All my hopes and affections shall be for you. I am weak, O Jesus, but I trust in your help, and I resolve to live differently, namely, closer to you."
8: The new year came, and with it more crosses. Her father, a

0: permission from a confessor to become a religious, she had a dream of Saint Gabriel of the Sorrows. He told her to simply make her vow to be a religious and say no more. Then he gave her a cloth emblem in the shape of a heart to kiss. He then placed the heart on her heart and called her sister.
1: The next day, Gemma made her vow and received Holy Communion. A calm came over her like the quiet after a storm. She neither understood Gabriel's words nor why he covered her heart with another heart. Yet Gemma was destined to be a sister of the Passionists, if not officially, then assuredly, as the bride who shared in the passion of her spouse, Christ the Crucified.
0: Although Gemma's soul was at peace, her body was still racked with pain. Her health declined drastically until on February the 2nd, 1899, a priest was called and she received what was to be her viaticum, her final Holy Communion. But it was not time for the little suffering servant to go to her spouse. She received a novena to St. Margaret Mary Alacoque. Having started and stopped several times, she finally began a novena on February 23rd.
1: That evening, around midnight, she heard the tinkling of rosary beads gently rubbing against each other and a hushed voice intoning the Our Fathers, Hail Marys, and Glory Bees. The voice asked her if she wanted to get well. He then told her to pray with faith to the Sacred Heart of Jesus, and he would return each evening and they would pray together. It was the same one who had placed the heart on her heart. It was Saint Gabriel of the Sorrows.
0: On the last day of the novena, Gemma went to confession and received Holy Communion. Afterward, Jesus asked if she wished to be cured. She was so overwhelmed she could not speak. She recovered immediately. The Lord took her into his arms and said, "I give all to you. Will you give all to me?" Gemma responded that he had taken her mother and her father, leaving her abandoned alone. Jesus looked deep into her soul and said, "I will be your father and my mother will be your mother."
1: Gemma had promised she would make a holy hour as soon as she was physically able. Now she was well. She thought she had better cleanse herself by going to confession. As she prepared for this mercy-filled sacrament, she started to meditate on her sins. When she reflected on how deeply she had wounded Jesus by her sins, she began to cry as if her heart would break.
0: As she was grieving, Jesus appeared to her, blood spilling from his wounds, and said, "Look in my wounds and learn how to love. Look at this cross, these wounds, these nails, these bruises and lacerations and this blood. See to what extent I have loved you. Do you want to love me? First, learn to suffer. Suffering teaches how to love." Because she had been healed through the intercession of St. Margaret Mary Alacoque, Gemma felt this was a sign that she was called to be a nun in the convent of the Visitations. The day before her entrance were filled with God speaking and her answering, offering him her total abandonment to his will.
1: When the sun came up on May 21st, 1899, Gemma thought she would never forget that day. But her joy was to be short-lived, as she was judged too fragile for convent life as a result of her illness. No amount of tears and begging would dissuade the Mother Superior or the Archbishop. Therefore, the day which had begun with hope and happiness ended with devastating grief as Gemma shared her Lord's rejection.
0: Several days after she had been rejected, Jesus spoke to Gemma. "I am waiting for you on Calvary." On June 8th, 2 weeks after her rejection, she had an inner thought. She was about to receive some very special grace. She went to her confessor to shed herself of any sins she might have so that the Lord would have a spotless soul, ready to receive whatever blessing he willed to give her.
1: When Thursday came, Gemma began to think of all the sufferings Jesus had endured for her. Becoming filled with overwhelming remorse, she became wrapped in ecstasy. The Blessed Mother appeared, accompanied by Gemma's guardian angel, and told her that Jesus had forgiven her sins. Then Mother Mary opened her mantle and placed it over her. Jesus appeared and showed her his wounds, which were no longer bleeding. Instead, flames of fire leapt from them and pierced Gemma's hands, feet, and heart. She was in such excruciating pain, she thought she would collapse and die. were it not for Mother

0: Mother Mary supporting her.
1: After she remained like this for hours, Mother Mary kissed her forehead and the vision vanished. Gemma had received the stigmata and now bore the 5 wounds of Jesus. She was in such agony, she needed the aid of her guardian angel to help her into bed. The next day, she carefully bound and hid her bleeding hands and went to Mass. From that time on, Gemma would receive the stigmata, the 5 wounds of Jesus, each week on Thursday evening, beginning at 8 p.m. They would continue bleeding until 3 p.m. Friday, then completely disappear that evening or early Saturday. By Sunday, freshly healed flesh would cover the wounds. The stigmata was gone. The only visible signs left were white spots where the 5 open wounds had been. The following Thursday, the bleeding would begin again.
0: The last 3 years of her life, the ecstasy stopped. Her spiritual director forbid her to have them because of her weakened condition. Always working through the saints' obedience to their superiors, the Lord no longer shared his 5 wounds with Gemma. Gemma went to a mission given by the Passionist Fathers. The habit worn by St. Gabriel of the Sorrows in her vision was the habit of the Passionists, and the heart he had placed on her heart was the symbol the Passionists wore on their habits over their hearts.
1: The Giannini's, a wealthy, very pious family in Lucca, having heard of Gemma's holiness, begged Gemma's brother and his wife to allow them to adopt her. And so Gemma was adopted as a daughter of their family. There was an atmosphere of sanctity in this otherwise affluent home. And here Gemma had an opportunity to meet and listen to Passionist Fathers. After attending Holy Mass each day, Gemma would return home to get the children dressed and ready for school. She would also help the servants around the house. Setting the table in the dining room was one of her favorite tasks, as a huge crucifix hung on the wall. Although venerated by the whole family, it was most especially adored by Gemma, who would pause in front of it during the day and keep her Lord company with consoling words of love.
0: One day, as she was placing the tablecloth on the dining room table, her heart beating wildly, she cried out to the Lord, "Let me get to you. I am thirsting for your blood." The image of Christ on the cross came to life. Jesus held out one of his arms from the cross and beckoned Gemma to come to him. She levitated up to him. Jesus held her in his arms, and Gemma drank from the holy spring in his side, staying aloft as if resting on a cloud.
1: Gemma's stigmata and ecstasies came under investigation. After examining her, the Archbishop declared there was no evidence that the events in Gemma's life were of any supernatural origin. He ordered her to cease having supernatural experiences at once and return to an ordinary way of life. As hard as she tried to obey, the ecstasies continued and the stigmata reappeared every week at the same time. Monsignor Volpi, her pastor, decided to bring in science. Jesus had repealed to Gemma beforehand what was going to come to pass. He gave her a message to give to the good Monsignor. The sign would only be given to him, and as this was not an illness, a man of science would not be able to detect it. Nevertheless, a doctor came, he examined her, and he declared the wounds and ecstasies were due to hysteria, nothing else.
0: As Gemma walked away, accompanied by Aunt Cecilia, the wounds began to appear and bleed. Nothing would convince her confessor, Monsignor Volpe, she was authentic. He told her he would never believe her or in her alleged manifestations. Gemma was beside herself. She turned to Jesus. As she was praying, she became engulfed in ecstasy and found herself before Jesus and someone else, a Passionist Father whom Jesus told her would be her spiritual director, the one who would recognize in her the mission that Jesus had given her.
1: At that time, Jesus revealed the Passionist name. In January 1900, Gemma wrote to her future spiritual director, Father Germano, revealing as Jesus had directed all that had transpired and the prophecy that a convent of Passionist nuns would open in Lucca, describing it to the minutest detail, just as she had seen it when Jesus sketched it in a vision.
0: Father Germano came to supper at the Giannini home. Although he did not know who Gemma was, and she did not know how he looked, upon seeing one another, they both got down on their knees and, weeping, began to pray before the crucifix in the dining room. It was Thursday. When supper was over, Gemma cleared away the dishes and retired to her room. She had not been in her room long when Aunt Cecilia went to check up on her. She returned quickly to ask Father to accompany her.
1: What they saw was Gemma in ecstasy, pleading with Jesus, the God of justice, for mercy on a sinner for whom she had been praying. "I do not seek your justice, but your mercy," Jesus replied. He would not yield to her petitions, no matter how much pressure she exerted, because the sinner had sinned beyond mercy. When all seemed lost, Gemma pulled out all the stops and brought in Jesus' mother. "It is your mother herself who is praying for him. Will you say no to her? And now answer me, Jesus, and tell me you have saved my sinner."
0: Father Germano left the room. Then one of the Giannini household told him there was a man who wanted to speak to him. He said, "Father, I want to make my confession." She was so excited, she blurted out, "He is saved! He is saved! Jesus, you won!" And she came out of her ecstasy.
1: Father Germano saw in Gemma a holy soul who, like a child without guile, simply loved God and saw him in all the circumstances surrounding her life, recognizing him most in her suffering. Discerning her to be holy and pure, Father Germano believed her ecstasies were authentic and accepted her wounds as the stigmata, a gift from the Lord of his 5 wounds. Father spent the rest of his life being her spiritual director.
0: One day the Lord appeared to Gemma and gave her a new mission. Jesus said that God the Father was highly offended by the sins of the world and that there was a dire need for more victim souls to appease his anger. Jesus told Gemma that God's mighty wrath would be held back by and through the foundation of a convent of Passionist nuns in Lucca, and that she was to tell her spiritual director, Father Germano, that this was to be done.
1: Since St. Gabriel of the Sorrows had been wearing a Passionist habit when he had appeared to her, surely she was called to be a cloistered Passionist nun in that convent. Believing it was God's will, Gemma sought entry into the community of Passionist nuns. But someone had spoken maliciously about Gemma to the Mother Superior, and so she was rejected. She was chastised contemptuously for sins she had not committed. She neither defended herself nor sought pity. As her spouse Jesus before her, she forgave those who persecuted her.
0: In a vision, St. Gabriel of the Sorrows revealed to Gemma she was to advise Father Germano that it was he who was to start the convent of Passionist nuns. Although it did not seem feasible to her, Gemma said yes and made herself a beggar, pleading wholeheartedly for funds to begin the convent.
1: Jesus appeared to her and told her that the convent life was not for her, that there was a better life for her. She was confused and hurt. After all, had not Gabriel told her in a vision that she would be his sister? But our Lord does not leave us alone for long. During midnight mass, at the time of the offertory, as the priest was offering the gifts to the Father, Jesus appeared and offered Gemma as a victim to the eternal Father. The Lord was radiant as he embraced Gemma and then presented her to his mother Mary as the fruit of his passion.
0: Gemma became seriously ill. Our Blessed Mother appeared and gave Gemma a message for Father Germano. "Tell Father that if he does not listen to you, very soon I will take you with me to heaven." With that, the Virgin Mary kissed her little daughter Gemma and left. Gemma said that after being with Mother Mary, the world and its empty treasures were paltry and pathetic.
1: Gemma went to her spiritual director and shared all that Mother Mary had said. She told him that she had asked the Blessed Mother for a sign to let him and Gemma know it was really she speaking to Gemma and not her imagination or deception from the evil one. Mother Mary said the sign would be that Gemma would be healed. Gemma warned Father Germano Mother Mary had stressed that he listened to her message about starting the community of nuns and do as she requested, or she would take back the sign and carry Gemma off to be with her son in heaven. Although Gemma had hoped to live long enough to see the convent opened in Lucca, she assured Father Germano that she was at peace and looking forward to the better convent Jesus had prepared for her.
0: For some reason, the priest delayed. Gemma pleaded if he did not act soon, it would be too late. Jesus was tired of waiting for her. He had told her he would take her to him in 6 months if the convent was not begun. Father and the others did not listen. Jesus appeared to Gemma and informed her that she would not live to see the foundation of the convent. Now she shared her Lord's agony in the Garden of Gethsemane as she grieved that she would not see her dream come true. But she was content to salute it from afar in paradise with her spouse, Jesus.
1: Gemma was coming to the end of her journey to the cross. Her physical suffering was extremely painful, but the physical could not compare with the spiritual attacks to which this sweet soul was subjected at the hands of the devil. He did not let up right up to the very end. He gave her no rest day or night. When she wrote, the devil smeared the pages with black hoofprints of black ink and carbon from the fires of hell. These marks can still be seen on the pages of her writings.
0: Her guardian angel had previously appeared to Gemma in a vision and showed her two crowns, one of lilies and one of thorns. When the angel offered them to her, Gemma responded she wanted the crown that belonged to her Lord Jesus. The angel handed her the crown of thorns. Gemma embraced the crown and kissed it. Then, pressing it to her heart, she said, "Be always praised, my God. Long live Jesus. Long live Jesus' gifts. Long live Jesus' cross."
1: Well, here it was, the end of Gemma's life, and she was wearing the crown of thorns she had chosen and would wear to the cross. As with other mystics who had had the stigmata, she had desired to share Jesus' passion. Jesus allowed her to carry his cross. Her final hours strongly paralleled those of her Savior. Gemma was walking the way of the passion that her Lord before her had trod. As her Jesus had cried out to the Father on the cross, "Why have you forsaken me?" Now Gemma cried out, "Jesus, where are you? You know my heart. Where are you?"
0: Gemma was now on the last leg of her journey. She had worked diligently trying to fulfill Jesus' will to open a convent in Lucca. And although it was not completed, it was time for her to go to Jesus. Oh, how she would have loved to have seen it open with her, a passionate nun, if even for 1 hour. But now it was time for Gemma to let go, to turn over the foundation to the Blessed Mother. Aunt Cecilia could not understand her longing to go to heaven. She asked Gemma, "Why are you so anxious to go to paradise? Do you not see Jesus here?" Gemma replied, "It is not the same as he is in paradise. One time when I saw him a little better, he was so brilliant, so radiant, my eyes burned."
1: Gemma could be heard crying out in ecstasy, "Make haste, Jesus, cut off the chain that binds me to earth, separating me from heaven. Let me come to you." Gemma had asked Jesus to allow her to die on a solemn feast day. She had suffered the 40 days of Lent, and now it was Holy Week. Gemma would be given the final gift from Jesus. She would share fully in his passion, agonizing with the suffering spotless lamb. On Spy Wednesday, Gemma received Holy Viaticum with joy and thanksgiving. Prior to that, because of her constant vomiting, even the Lord in his Eucharist had been withheld from her. Since March 23rd, she felt as if she were alone in a desert, her lips and heart parched as she thirsted for the living God. She had suffered the loss of her most precious consolation on earth, Holy Communion, and she was inconsolable.
0: When at last she received her Lord in Holy Communion, Gemma fell into a deep ecstasy, and when she came out of it, she told the nurse, "Oh, if only you could see the smallest part of that which Jesus has revealed to me, you would die of ecstasy." On Holy Thursday, she again requested Holy Communion. Soon after receiving her Lord, she fell deeply into ecstasy and was overheard saying she saw a crown of thorns and she had more to suffer.
1: At 1:30 on Holy Saturday, April 11th, 1903, Gemma died, her crucifix in her hand, exclaiming, "Jesus, if it is your will, take me." And then turning her eyes to a picture of Mother Mary, she cried, "My mama, I commend my soul to you."
0: On her tombstone was inscribed, "The faithful Virgin of Lucca, consumed with love rather than disease, has flown to the loving embrace of her spouse. On the triumphant anniversary of Christ's ascension into heaven, May 2nd, 1940, Gemma Galgani was hailed for the first time, Saint Gemma. In the midst of war and hatred, of death and cruelty, of man's inhumanity to man, a light shone in the darkness and love was crowned.
1: We love you.
0: We love you. God bless you.
1: God bless you.
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1: The reason we pray is, first, we owe God worship, thanksgiving, and adoration. He created us and everything around us. And prayer of praise and adoration is His due for giving us everything, including the thought that we praise. And in that thanksgiving, we are made better for realizing what He does for us.
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3: Family, a prayer that we pray together is a powerful prayer. 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Today we pray for our bishop. Lord Jesus Christ, we praise you. As a father had sent you, so you sent your apostles. We thank you for our bishop, a successor of the apostles. Give him grace, Lord, to teach, to govern, and to sanctify our parishes and our diocese. Send him the Holy Spirit to enlighten his mind, to inflame his heart, and to strengthen his will in carrying out your holy will. Make him a man after your own heart. Make him a saint. Amen.
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3: Family, a prayer that we pray together is a powerful prayer. So please pray together with me our EWTN family prayer. Today we pray for vocations to the consecrated life. Lord Jesus Christ, we praise you and wish to follow you wherever you lead us. The world is a better place because of the contributions of those who have followed you in the consecrated life. The poor have been fed, the sick have been comforted, the young have been educated, and prayers from monastic hearts have brought us many graces. Bless our times with more vocations to the religious life, so that we too may enjoy the blessings of your presence with us. Amen.
0: Behold the Lamb of God, who takes away the sins of the world. 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

0: name of the Father, and of the Son, and of the Holy Spirit.
1: Amen.
0: The grace of our Lord Jesus Christ, and the love of God, and the communion of the Holy Spirit be with you all.
1: Amen.
0: Brethren, let us acknowledge our sins, and so prepare ourselves to celebrate the sacred mysteries. I confess to Almighty God, and to you, my brothers and sisters, that I have greatly sinned in my thoughts and in my words, in what I have done and what I have failed to do, through my most grievous fault. Therefore I ask the Blessed Mary, ever Virgin, all the angels and saints, and you, my brothers and sisters, to pray for me to the Lord our God. May Almighty God have mercy on us, forgive us our sins, and bring us to everlasting life.

0: Let us pray. O God, who have revealed that peacemakers are to be called your children, grant, we pray, that we may work without ceasing to establish that justice which alone ensures true and lasting peace. Through our Lord Jesus Christ, your Son, who lives and reigns with you in the unity of the Holy Spirit, God, forever and ever.
1: A reading from the first letter of St. Paul to the Corinthians. Brothers and sisters, if I preach the gospel, this is no reason for me to boast, for an obligation has been imposed on me, and woe to me if I do not preach it. If I do so willingly, I have a recompense, but if unwillingly, then I have been entrusted with a stewardship. What then is my recompense? That when I preach, I offer the gospel free of charge, so as not to make full use of my right in the gospel. Although I am free in regard to all, I have made myself a slave to all, so as to win over as many as possible. I have become all things to all, to save at least some. All this I do for the sake of the gospel, so that I too may have a share in it. Do you not know that the runners in the stadium all run in the race, but only one wins the prize? Run so as to win. Every athlete exercises discipline in every way. They do it to win a perishable crown, but we an imperishable one. Thus, I do not run aimlessly. I do not fight as if I were shadow boxing. No, I drive my body and train it, for fear that, after having preached to others, I myself should be disqualified.

0: The Lord be with you.
1: And with
0: a reading from the Holy Gospel according to Luke.
1: Glory to you.
0: Jesus told his disciples a parable. Can a blind man guide a blind person? Will not both fall into a pit? No disciple is superior to the teacher, but when fully trained, every disciple will be like his teacher. Why do you notice the splinter in your brother's eye, but do not perceive the wooden beam in your own? How can you say to your brother, "Brother, let me remove that splinter in your eye," when you do not even notice the wooden beam in your own eye? You hypocrite, remove the wooden beam from your eye first, then you will see clearly to remove the splinter in your brother's eye. The Gospel of the Lord.
1: Praise to you, Lord Jesus Christ.
0: Well, my brothers and sisters, it's good to be here this morning. And Father Mark, thank you for allowing me to be here and to assist you at Mass and to preach this morning. And as we all know, today is September 11th. This is a very solemn day for all of us here in the United States, especially if you're about 30 years of age or older. Because you will remember clearly on that day, 25 years ago, we suffered a coordinated terrorist attack on New York City, Washington, D.C., and a third event that led to the plane crash in Shanksville, Pennsylvania. Nearly 3,000 people died in the attacks on that day, and there were thousands more that were injured in that same event. 343 firefighters and 72 law enforcement personnel were killed in the attack on 9/11. It was the largest single day of loss of life for public personnel ever in the United States. It was a grim and a terrible day in our nation's history. And besides the loss of life and the physical injuries sustained from all those who were involved and who suffered in that violence, there are still thousands and thousands of lives that were touched in an irreparable way, and they will never be the same as a result of these terrorist acts. So today, as we celebrate this Mass, we remember and we grieve for those who lost spouses, family members, children, parents, or friends in these attacks. And we pray for the souls of all those who perished in the original attack on that day, or who died in the aftermath of 9/11 from injuries and illnesses that they sustained. And although we cannot fully understand the loss of so many innocent lives, we do trust in God's mercy. And we know that because of the suffering and the death of His Son Jesus on the cross, eternal life awaits all those who are faithful to our Lord, those who repent of their sins, and all those who believe in the gospel of Jesus Christ. We do believe in the goodness and the mercy of God, our Father in heaven. So today at this Mass, we come humbly before our Lord, and we ask for the mercy and the strength and the grace and the wisdom to continue on. Because for those of us who survived 9/11, our mission is to go forward. Our mission is to live our lives as best we can in accordance with our Lord's teachings. And so the readings today offer us what it really means to follow our Lord. We should often ask ourselves this question: how can I truly follow our Lord more fully? How can I be more completely His than ever before? And today's readings give us really an answer that's really in one word. That answer is humility. Because in our first reading, from St. Paul to the Corinthians, he talks about his mission. He talks about his God-given mission to preach the gospel of Jesus Christ to the nations, to the Gentile nations. And how is he to do it? How does he say this? Is he going to accomplish this mission? He's going to do it with humility. Paul knows that to bring others to Christ, he must forget about himself. He must forget about his own desires, his own previous position, and his pride. He even says, "I have made myself a slave to all." And he forgets about himself so that he may win as many as possible to our Lord Jesus Christ. And he doesn't do this in a haphazard or an unfocused or an undisciplined way. He compares himself and his work to an athlete in training. An athlete that's training to run the race, but training with a purpose and a goal in mind. Thus he says, "I do not run aimlessly." And so his words to the Corinthians are words that we should take to heart today. How am I running my race? How am I training myself in the spiritual realm? He says, to run the race with purpose, and do not be aimless, and run to win the prize. Well, what prize is he talking about? He's talking about eternal life. Eternal life with Jesus our Lord, the Father, and the Holy Spirit in heaven forever. And so this first reading from St. Paul helped magnify and emphasize the teachings from Jesus that we hear in our gospel passage from St. Luke. Because the teaching from our Lord today is about being blind. We're blind to our own sins. We're blind to our own faults and our own prejudices. We're blind to our attachment to self, to our self-love, and our own comfort. And even though we can be so blind to our own faults, we so often are easy and willing to look and to judge others for their failings, for their difficulties in their lives. And so the logs that are in our own eyes are the tremendous capacity for self-delusion. We all have that capacity to look at ourselves differently than God looks at us. And so we are often so eager to see the faults in others. As Jesus says, we often look for the splinter in our brother's eyes. And that we forget or overlook in our own faults. We overlook our own sins. We fail to look at our own transgressions. And these things, these sins, these are the wooden beams that are in our own eyes. And it keeps us blind and prevents us from truly helping our brothers and sisters. And so because we often lack the ability to see clearly, look clearly at ourselves, and to truthfully look at our lives, we fail. We often are blind. And we often judge others before we even think about judging ourselves. And so this is where true humility lies, to honestly look at our own lives and to recognize our own sinfulness and our own need for mercy and forgiveness from our Father in heaven. And so St. Paul had the humility to give up his personal position and his personal preferences, to become a slave to all, to bring people to Jesus Christ and to bring his gospel and the message of salvation and eternal life to the entire world. So another question we could ask ourselves today is, are we willing to humbly examine our own lives, to repent of our own sins, and to live in a way that brings others to Jesus Christ? Because this is the race that all of us are in. This is a race, whether we know it or not, a race for holiness and a race to eternal life. And so, my brothers and sisters, let us be trained as athletes, as St. Paul writes, but not physical athletes, but spiritual athletes, trained in our spiritual lives to follow our Lord more closely. And we train ourselves through prayer, worthy reception of the sacraments, particularly the Eucharist and reconciliation. And we train ourselves by following our Lord's teachings in Scripture and the teachings of his church. And if we do those things, we might become, like St. Paul, spiritual athletes. Athletes who are always seeking to run the race of holiness of life and to be in union with Jesus Christ, our Lord and our Savior. So this is our challenge. This is our mission. This is our goal, to grow in holiness and to bring others to Jesus Christ. So as we receive our Lord today in this blessed sacrament, or if you are making a spiritual communion today at home, let us ask our Lord for the grace and the strength to be his true followers, to be true spiritual athletes. And let us pray, particularly on this day of 9/11, this solemn day of suffering and grief for so many, but also a day of hope for those of us who survived. We pray the words of Saint Faustina. She gave us the wonderful prayer, Jesus, I trust in you. And so on today, 9/11, as we remember those who have died, we also look forward in hope to the future, a future of peace, a future of goodness, a future of victory for our Lord Jesus Christ. As we pray with Saint Faustina, Jesus, I trust in you, today, tomorrow, and for all of our lives.
2: Recognizing that peace is a gift from above, we bring our prayers to our Heavenly Father, begging that the gift of peace may be given to the world.
3: For Pope Leo, who continues to call for peace and respect for human dignity, that the Lord bless his words and make them fruitful for lasting peace in the world, we pray to the Lord.
1: Lord, hear our prayer.
3: For an end to the tragedy and devastation of war and acts of terrorism, we pray to the Lord.
1: Lord, hear our prayer.
3: St. Francis said the Lord revealed to him this greeting, May the Lord give you peace. In this Jubilee year of St. Francis, may the Lord give us peace through his intercession. We pray to the Lord.
1: Lord, hear our prayer.
3: For the hundreds of millions of persecuted Christians throughout the world, especially in Nigeria, that they be granted angelic protection and assistance, and that their persecutors may come to know the peace of Christ in their hearts. We pray to the Lord.
1: Lord, hear our prayer.
3: For the blessed repose of the souls of those who died in the September 11th attacks and subsequent wars, we pray to the Lord.
1: Lord, hear our prayer.
2: O God, merciful and strong, who crush wars and cast down the proud, be pleased to banish violence swiftly from our midst and to wipe away all tears, so that we may all truly deserve to be called your children through Christ our Lord.
4: Amen.

0: brethren, that my sacrifice and yours may be acceptable to God, the Almighty Father.
1: May the Lord accept the sacrifice at your hands for the praise and glory of his name, for our good and good of all his holy church.
0: May the saving sacrifice of your Son, the King of Peace, offered under sacramental signs that signify peace and unity, strengthen, we pray, O Lord, concord among all your children, through Christ our Lord.
2: Amen.

It is truly right and just, our duty and our salvation, always and everywhere to give you thanks. Lord, Holy Father, Almighty and Eternal God, through Christ our Lord. His death we celebrate in love. His resurrection we confess with living faith. And his coming in glory we await with unwavering hope. And so with all the angels and saints, we praise you as without end we acclaim.

You are indeed holy, O Lord, the fount of all holiness. Make holy, therefore, these gifts, we pray, by sending down your Spirit upon them like the dewfall, so that they may become for us the body and blood of our Lord Jesus Christ. At the time he was betrayed and entered willingly into his passion, he took bread and, giving thanks, broke it and gave it to his disciples, saying, "Take this, all of you, and eat of it, for this is my body, which will be given up for you."

In a similar way, when supper was ended, he took the chalice, and once more giving thanks, he gave it to his disciples, saying, "Take this, all of you, and drink from it, for this is the chalice of my blood, the blood of the new and eternal covenant, which will be poured out for you and for many for the forgiveness of sins. Do this in memory of me."

Therefore, as we celebrate the memorial of his death and resurrection, we offer you, Lord, the bread of life and the chalice of salvation, giving thanks that you have held us worthy to be in your presence and minister to you. Humbly we pray that, partaking of the body and blood of Christ, we may be gathered into one by the Holy Spirit. Remember, Lord, your church spread throughout the world, and bring her to the fullness of charity, together with Leo, our Pope, and Stephen, our Bishop, and all the clergy. Remember also our brothers and sisters who have fallen asleep in the hope of the resurrection, and all who have died in your mercy. Welcome them into the light of your face. Have mercy on us all, we pray, that with the Blessed Virgin Mary, Mother of God, the Blessed Joseph, her spouse, with the blessed apostles, and all the saints who have pleased you throughout the ages, we may merit to be co-heirs to eternal life, and may praise and glorify you through your Son, Jesus Christ. Per ipsum et cum ipso et in ipso, est tibi Deo Patri omnipotenti, en unitate Spiritu Sancti.

For those who cannot now receive Jesus in the Blessed Sacrament, we offer the following prayer. I believe that you, O Jesus, are in the most holy sacrament. I love you and desire you. Come into my heart, I embrace you. 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

0: Let us pray. Bestow on us, we pray, O Lord, the spirit of charity, so that sustained by the body and blood of your only begotten Son, we may be effective in nurturing among all the peace that he has left us, who lives and reigns forever and ever.
1: Amen.
0: I'd like to thank Deacon Chris Roscoe for his beautiful words this morning. And after Mass, we'll continue to pray for peace. On this anniversary of 9/11, we'll have a rosary that's televised following Mass today. The Lord be with you. Bow down for the blessing. May the Lord bless you and keep you. May he let his face shine upon you and show you his mercy. May he turn his countenance towards you and give you his peace. And may the blessing of Almighty God, the Father, and the Son, and the Holy Spirit come down on you and remain with you forever.
2: Amen. Go in peace.

0: The Angelus.
1: In the name of the Father, and the Son, and the Holy Ghost. Amen. The angel of the Lord declared unto Mary, Hail Mary, full of grace, the Lord is with thee. Blessed art thou among women, and blessed is the fruit of thy womb, Jesus.
2: Holy Mary, Mother of God, pray for us sinners, now and at the hour of our death. Amen.
1: Behold the handmaid of the Lord.
2: Be it done unto me according to thy word.
1: Hail Mary, full of grace, the Lord is with thee. Blessed art thou among women, and blessed is the fruit of thy womb, Jesus.
2: Holy Mary, Mother of God, pray for us sinners, now and at the hour of our death. Amen.
1: And the Word was made flesh.
2: And dwelt among us.
1: Hail Mary, full of grace, the Lord is with thee. Blessed art thou among women, and blessed is the fruit of thy womb, Jesus. Pray for us, Holy Mother of God.
2: That we may be made worthy of the promises of Christ.
1: Let us pray.

If we want to know mercy, we need to show mercy. God will forgive us as we have forgiven others. Jesus modeled this life for us, asking forgiveness for his murderers, for they didn't know what they were doing. We know we need to forgive rivals, competitors, neighbors, and family members. But how do we begin? Find out more next on Breaking the Bread. Mercy and forgiveness should be at the heart of the Christian life. Yet, as this Sunday's first reading wisely reminds us, often we cherish our wrath, nourish our anger, refuse mercy to those who have done us wrong. Jesus, too, strikes close to home in the gospel with his realistic portrayal of the wicked servant who won't forgive a fellow servant's debt even though his own slate has been just wiped clean by their master. It can't be this way in the kingdom, the church. In the Old Testament, 7 is frequently a number associated with mercy and the forgiveness of sins. The just man sins 7 times daily. There is 7-fold sprinkling of blood for the forgiveness of sins. But Jesus tells Peter that he has to forgive not 7 times, but 70 times 7 times. That means all the time. We're to be merciful as our Heavenly Father is merciful. But why? Why does Jesus repeatedly warn that we can't expect forgiveness for our trespasses unless we're willing to forgive others their trespasses against us? Because, as Paul reminds us in this Sunday's reading, we are the Lord's. Each of us has been purchased by the blood of Christ shed for us on the cross. As we sing in this Sunday's responsorial psalm, though we deserve to die for our sins, he doesn't deal with us according to our crimes. The mercy and forgiveness we show to others should be the heartfelt expression of our gratitude for the mercy and forgiveness shown to us by the Lord. This is why we should remember our last days, set our enmities aside, and stop judging others. We know that one day we will stand before the judgment seat and give an account for what we've done with the new life given to us by Christ. So let's forgive each other from the heart, overlook each other's faults, and await the crown of His

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3: 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This is Michael O'Neill. I'm the Miracle Hunter. And we've got a great show ahead for you today. We're going to be covering a topic that's controversial in the world of Marian apparitions. And you might guess that is related to Our Lady of Medjugorje. Those alleged apparitions happening in Bosnia-Herzegovina starting in 1981, received supposedly by six children there for those decades on almost a daily basis. And so we're going to be talking today with an expert on Medjugorje. That's Donald Anthony Foley. He's the author of Medjugorje Revisited, and there's a brand new edition of that book coming out just around the corner. And so he's going to be talking to us a little bit about the secrets of Medjugorje, the controversial claim that there are 10 secrets that the children of Medjugorje are holding and will be released to the world. And so we've got some information on that. We'll also be talking with David Carollo, the executive director of the World Apostolate of Fatima. We'll be going from Medjugorje, which is an alleged potential apparition, to the gold standard of Marian apparitions, that is Our Lady of Fatima. And it's the feast day of the children of Fatima coming up right around the corner. So it's a great time to talk about those youngest of all saints. And later in the show, we're going to be looking at a Catholic trivia question that relates to young saints. And for the question of the week, we've got somebody writing in with a question about the Lady in Blue appearing in Texas. And for the 365 Days with Mary project, we've got February 6th, the Mother of Consecrated Souls from Carrizales, Venezuela, in the year 1993. And like we always do, we look at the Might Be Saint of the Day. And the feast day for February 6th is Blessed Mary Teresa Boncel from Germany. But actually, her miracle that led to her beatification is from the United States. So we'll talk about that as well. Let's take a look at the miracle news. We do this every week. We report on the miracle news happening all around the world. And you can connect to the Facebook feed of The Miracle Hunter. And each and every day we post a different news item related to the miracles being claimed happening all around the world and those things that relate to miracles. And so this was an interesting one. This falls in the category of Eucharistic miracles. And it isn't the type that we normally hear of, where we hear of a consecrated host.

0: Jesus manifesting true flesh and true blood in a visual way, this is a different sort of Eucharistic miracle. So being reported on various Catholic news outlets all over the place, the headlines are things like Blessed Sacrament found intact after explosion at Madrid Parish. And of course, you're all familiar with what happened there in Madrid. And rescuers in Madrid, they announced last week that a consecrated host was found intact amidst the rubble left behind the explosion of a building next to the Virgin de la Paloma parish. And this was an explosion that happened, I believe, on January 20th. And it was caused by a gas leak, and it destroyed four floors of the building where the parish priests lived. It also affected the Los Nogales nursing home managed by that parish and the neighboring school there. And one young priest, Father Ruben Perez Ayala, he died as a result of this explosion. And according to the Spanish Episcopate's radio station, COPE, the Eucharist was found intact, although the tabernacle was completely destroyed. And a spokesman for the Virgen de la Paloma parish told COPE that the tabernacle is the chapel on the sixth floor adjacent to the parish priest's house. He also confirmed that the host found intact was, in fact, consecrated. In the Archdiocese of Madrid, announced that the broken tabernacle has been taken to the chancery for repairs, while the consecrated host has been placed in the tabernacle of the Cathedral of Santa Maria del Real de la Almudena. This is of the style of Eucharistic miracle where a consecrated host is preserved from, you know, there's been cases of floods or fires or earthquakes or other damage where they found intact consecrated hosts. And so this isn't of the other type of Eucharistic miracle that we're more used to hearing about. But that's the miracle news for this week. If you want to find out more miracle news, you can connect to the Facebook feed of The Miracle Hunter, or you can sign up for the newsletter on miraclehunter.com, where we send out the latest miracle news stories and a monthly newsletter for people to keep up to date. And let's take a look at Catholic Pub Trivia. We do this each week, where we ask a trivia question and give out a prize. People who know me know I love pub trivia. So in non-coronavirus times, you might find me in a bar playing pub trivia. But for this week's question, we just had an interview last week, actually, with Matthew Arnold about Our Lady of Good Success. And her feast day is February 2nd. That's Candlemas. And last week's question related to Candlemas. So in Scotland, Candlemas is one of the four quarter days. Can you name any of the other three? And quarter days are traditionally taken at the beginning of the end of the four quarters of the year, and they're usually now used for the purposes of collecting rent. And in Scotland, the old Scottish term days corresponded approximately to old Celtic quarter days of Candlemas, Whit Sunday, Lammas, and Martinmas. Those are the four Scottish term days or quarter days. So thanks for those who wrote in with that question. And I was surprised at how many people wrote in and got that answer correct. That one I did not know. And so for this week, we're going to be talking with David Carollo about the Children of Fatima. And in 2017, on May 13th, on that big 100-year anniversary, I was there in attendance with the other million people and Pope Francis who were there. And it was the canonization of Saints Jacinto Marto and Francisco Marto, who became the youngest saints in the entire Catholic Church. And so the question is, before their canonization of the Children of Fatima, who was the youngest non-martyr saint? That question again, before the canonization of Saints Jacinta and Francisco, who was the youngest non-martyr saint? If you think you know the answer and want to win the prize, the image of the faces of Mary, send me an email to miraclehunter@ewtn.com, and the fastest respondent with the correct answers can win that prize, and answers and winners will be posted on the show page on miraclehunter.com. We need to take a short break, but when we come back, we're going to be talking about the controversial alleged apparitions at Medjugorje. We'll be talking with author Donald Anthony Foley about some of the secrets that have been claimed at that site. Stay with us for that.
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3: A new video from a group called Satanic Planet shows a woman performing the Satanic Temple's abortion ritual inside of a Hobby Lobby bathroom. The video shows the woman taking an abortion pill while reciting the Satanic Temple affirmation.

0: actions, then mocking Christian beliefs and displaying Hobby Lobby's own Christian imagery in flames. Abortion is human sacrifice, and the Satanic Temple is making that clear. Hobby Lobby is a famously Christian company, which is no doubt why the Satanists targeted their store in this disgusting display. The national debate surrounding abortion is rife with spiritual warfare. If the abortion industry isn't stopped, we'll see more innocent children killed in such barbaric and satanic ways.
1: 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That's Life Defender to 41444.
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3: Welcome back. 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This is Michael O'Neill. I'm the Miracle Hunter. We talk about Marian apparitions a lot on this show, and I think that people who are familiar with Fatima, or maybe even Our Lady of La Salette from France, talk about an aspect to apparitions that some people might think are an element of all apparitions, as that is that there are some secrets imparted by Mary to the visionaries. And they may report those secrets to Rome or hang on to them themselves. Perhaps it's different based on each apparition. But the most famous current apparitions, and that goes without saying, are those alleged apparitions in Medjugorje, those starting in 1981 in Bosnia-Herzegovina, received by some young children who are still claiming to receive these visions even today. And the Vatican is still going through the process of rendering a judgment on those. And so when we reflect specifically upon secrets, I think one of the big hallmarks or big items within the Medjugorje phenomena is that there are supposedly 10 secrets that have been given to the visionaries that will be revealed. And they've hinted at what might be in those secrets, but the exact manner in which it's going to unfold is a little bit unknown. And I think we have a little bit of a moving target now based on some recent video evidence that was unearthed. And so we're so excited today to talk to an expert on the Medjugorje phenomenon. And that is Donald Anthony Foley. He's author of the book Medjugorje Revisited. It's a classic book. And a new version of the book is out, just coming out right around the corner from Angelico Press. So welcome back to the show today, Donald Anthony Foley.
4: Yeah, thank you very much, Michael.
3: Yes, it's great to connect with you. And I think it's an interesting thing, this idea of secrets. I think that kind of increases the mystery that surrounds a Marian apparition, that there might be something yet to be revealed or something more to the events. What do we know historically from when we look at Marian apparitions? Is this a common thing for secrets to be held by the visionaries?
4: I wouldn't say it's a common thing, but it has happened, you know, a number of times. The most well known would be La Salette in the 19th century and Fatima in 1917. Those are the two where, a bit like Medjugorje, where the secrets generated, you know, intense interest and all sorts of different theories and so on. But those are the ones that are, in both cases, you know, eventually the secrets ended up in Rome. So those are the two. So La Salette in 1846 and Fatima in 1917.
3: And when we turn to Medjugorje specifically, and of course this is on the minds of many miracle-minded Catholics who are interested in Marian apparitions, this is the one that people point to as perhaps the one that's going on in today's world, and it's been going on for decades now, and there's been thousands of messages that have been delivered according to the visionaries. And so where did this idea of secrets come about in the Medjugorje apparitions? Were they there from the very beginning, or was that something that was added later on in the run of these apparitions?
4: Well, yeah, really, it's almost, you know, from the beginning. I mean, they're talking about them as early as 1982, so that's, you know, 1 year into the alleged vision. So this in Mirjana. And she is the person who's sort of saying that she has received 10 secrets. But some of the others have claimed to receive 9 of the secrets. It's quite interesting because Father Blažić, who was the one of their sort of Franciscan supporters in the very early days, he wrote a letter to Rome in 1983, and he summarized what she was saying about the secrets. And he said in particular, the 9th and 10th secrets are serious. They concern chastisements for the sins of the world. So you quite often get this sort of theme of, you know, something terrible about to happen. So that's how it started. And then there are various other talk about the secrets and also the sort of the way that the secrets were going to be passed on.
3: There's a certain formula that's been concocted for this, which is that the secrets can't be revealed, perhaps, until each of the visionaries has received a full set of 10. How has it been handed down, the system of how it's all going to work?
4: The talk was initially, it was about a miraculous sheet of paper that was made of an indescribable material, so the secrets would be on that. And then later on, it was the secrets would be in a special code, and that would this would be given to a particular priest, Father Petar, and he would have the grace to understand it. So, and in 1982, it was said that the first of the secrets would soon be revealed. So, obviously, that's maybe 40 years ago, and nothing really has been revealed up to this point. There's also talk of a visible sign being left at Medjugorje, which in itself is a little bit of a problem, because if something was visible, then it sort of goes away with the need for faith. Whereas, say, for example, you've got, you know, the Guadalupe Tilma. It's a material which is there, you know, a everyday material, which has got, you know, obviously the miraculous image imprinted on it. But people, it's not in itself, in the sense of a clearly, you know, people could argue about it, you know what I mean? Whereas what they seem to be saying, they're talking about more visible signs, something like a building or something that would be clearly supernatural in that sense, yeah.
3: That's right. We're talking today with Donald Anthony Foley, author of the classic Medjugorje book, Medjugorje Revisited. A brand new version of that book is coming out right around the corner from Angelico Press. And we're talking today about secrets in Marian apparitions, and especially those that are being claimed to be released in the future from Medjugorje. Have they given any hints or secrets, at least the first couple? I know you said the last two are devastating, perhaps, and that's what everybody is curious, what the last two secrets are. But have they hinted at all, Mirjana or others, at what the first few secrets might contain?
4: I don't think there's been any particular talk about what the content is, you know, after the initial thing with Father Vlasic. But it's quite interesting that during the sort of medical tests and so on, a doctor hypnotized Marisha, and she is supposed to have revealed some of the alleged secrets under hypnosis. But what actually the content was, that doesn't seem to have come out. But I think the fact that, you know, as Father Vlasic is saying, you know, sort of a chastisements, that sort of thing, it fits in with a sort of an apocalyptic sort of mindset, chastisements, which in a sense is different from what happened at Fatima, whereas there Our Lady is more talking about, you know, the errors of Russia and more about problems arising from mankind's sinfulness rather than a sort of divine chastisement coming down from heaven, as it were. So I think that's an important sort of distinction, I think, to make between, say, Fatima and also, to some extent, La Salette. Because at La Salette, the secrets, they were talking, because the children there, Melanie in particular, the girl, they were very, you know, unschooled, and they had difficult, you know, problems with reading and writing and all the rest of it. But they wrote down their secrets, and Melanie's included the word Antichrist. So that was talking about, in a sense, an apocalyptic sort of view. But there's never been any mention of anything like that in Fatima. And you've got Our Lady talking about a period of peace being given to the world. So in a sense, we're sort of, the time for conversion, as it were, has been extended for the world, up until at least this time of peace, which Our Lady is promising in the triumph of her Immaculate Heart.
3: So, and when we reflect on the La Salette visions or the secrets specifically, there's a great deal of controversy, isn't there, about the secrets released or re-released, new content being added, or the message being, or the secret being extended. What do we know about the La Salette secret? Is that is there a prevailing theory out there? Was it not fully released the first time, or was more added to it the second time it was released?
4: Well, the sort of situation seems to be that the Melanie and her sort of associate, the young boy, they broke down their secrets, and hers was longer than his. Now, what happened later on was that Melanie went a bit off the rails, and she started adding to her secret and making it a bit more graphic. So, but the actual original secret was sent to Rome. Now, a priest about 20 years ago, a French priest, actually wrote a book along with Father René Laurentin, in which he said that he'd found the secrets in the archives in the Vatican, and he was publishing them. So they're now on the internet now, and if you put in La Salette secrets, then you can find them, and they are fairly serious, but not they're still restrained. And in comparison with what Melanie added on later on, that's

0: clearly, you know, she was just running away with stuff, you know, which wasn't really valid. So this is the problem, really. Obviously, the devil gets in, and the same thing's happened with Fatima, and sort of stirs things and causes trouble. And you've got all the sort of controversy over the third part of the Secret of Fatima. But you've also got to remember, you know, you've got the first two parts. So you've got the vision of hell and what Our Lady said, you know, about Russia spreading its errors. So I think we really need to focus on those things, particularly now, since now you've got this sort of thing of cultural Marxism sort of spreading, the whole business of being, you know, wokeness and political correctness and all the rest of it. So what's happened is the errors of Russia have sort of changed from the sort of military communism type threat to what we're experiencing now, the culture wars. So this is why we need to really focus on Fatima, because that's the answer in terms of, you know, Five First Saturdays, praying the rosary and those things. So that's one reason why I wrote the book in the first place, because I'm not sort of going against Medjugorje just for the sake of it, but really it's because it's a distraction from Fatima, which is, you know, genuine, and we can be morally certain is true. And you've had all the, you know, the popes since Pius the 12th, and even before that, giving it their full support. So I think, you know, people need to, as the world gets worse, people need to swing behind Fatima and do what Our Lady asks, and that's how we'll get the period of peace. Otherwise, we're just going to be carrying on with the crisis in the church and the world.
1: We're talking today with Donald Anthony Foley, author of the book Medjugorje Revisited, and there's a new version coming out from Angelico Press right around the corner. And I think one of the interesting things with Medjugorje that's recently come to my attention is we're talking about secrets today, and there's these 10 secrets that each of the visionaries is going to get according to the formula, and then when all of them have the 10 secrets, then the story goes that those will be released to the world. And I think one of the interesting aspects of this release to the world was that there was a priest who was pre-selected by Mirjana to be the one to break the news of those secrets to the world. And it's always been that one priest, and according to some internet reporting as of late, we see that Mirjana's changed her tune perhaps about who the priest is going to be. Can you talk a little bit about this controversy that has recently come to light about the priest to reveal the secrets of Medjugorje?
0: Well, yes, as you say, it's Father Petar. Right, you know, right near the beginning, he was told by Mirjana that he'd been chosen, that she'd chosen him to hang on to the secrets, as it were, and that he would be the one to reveal them when they came out. So this is getting on for 40 years ago now, obviously. And that was the story, you know, that carried on. And in the year 2000, and she repeated what she was saying, Mirjana, you know, that she needed to choose a priest to tell the secrets to, and she chose the Franciscan Father Petar. This is what she actually said. I have to tell him what will happen and where 10 days before it happens. You will need to spend 7 days in fasting and prayer and 3 days before. You will need to tell everyone, and you will not be allowed to choose whether to tell them or not. So in other words, he was the person chosen to and he reiterated this himself in the year 2007, and, you know, he felt it was a big responsibility and so on. Which is not surprising, you know, given the thing. But of course, this Father Petar is now in his 70s. He's getting on, and now the version by to the year 2015, Mirjana was sort of changing her tune a bit, as you said, and now she was saying that Our Lady was going to show her the priest who she would need to reveal the secrets to. So it wasn't going to be Father Petar anymore, but a different priest.
1: And do you see a problem with them changing the name of the priest to deliver the message? Isn't the important thing the message itself, or is this kind of a problem of truthfulness or the veracity of the apparitions to change the delivery mechanism?
0: Well, I mean, you could look at it in many ways. I mean, a skeptic could say, well, this priest might die. He's in his 70s, and that's going to leave the whole thing high and dry. And maybe they're sort of just hedging their bets a bit by saying, well, you know, we'll choose him, but maybe if he's not around, then we'll choose somebody else. But this the next version then that came out is Mirjana in a video. She was videoed, and that was recorded. And she was saying, I never chose Father Petar, but I will have to choose. In other words, she was denying that she... So this is where the sort of the definite crossing the line into something saying, he did say, well,

0: thing, and now she's saying something totally different. So that, I think that's it's a problem about veracity. I mean, it's not the there are others as well. I mean, there's a sort of well-known incident.
1: And when we look at the 1978 document, The Norms for Proceeding and Judging Alleged Private Revelations and Apparitions, it's now released to the internet, but previously it was released sub secreto to the bishops in Latin. In that document, it talks about the moral upstanding character of the visionaries. We look at cases like perhaps La Salette, even that we just mentioned, where those are two visionaries who will not be canonized someday. We have the very famous, Children of Fatima and St. Bernadette Subaru and Margaret Mary Alacoque and all these saints who receive visions, and it's very easy to get on board with those, but occasionally we have visionaries who don't really match up to that level of holiness. And so how do we take that into account, judging a true vision and also taking into account that the visionaries are human and they both may make mistakes and they also may commit sin? How do we reconcile those two things?
0: Yeah, it can be difficult. I mean, I think the thing with La Salette is that if you look at the accounts, the very early accounts with the two children there, what the witnesses who interviewed them said that they were both little shepherds. They couldn't read or write. They'd been brought up, in a very rough way, so they were totally uncultured. And yet, Our Lady chose them. So. And what the witnesses who interviewed them say that they were sort of, you could describe them as sort of scatterbrained kids, but the moment they started talking about what a lady said, they said an instantaneous change came over them and they became, serious. It was like, a light going on sort of thing. So you've got to discriminate between the initial, what happened right at the beginning when they saw a lady, and how things may have gone wrong later on, and what matters, is the initial thing.
1: Right. I would agree with you on that. Mm-hmm. And we've been talking today with Donald Anthony Foley about the secrets of Marian apparitions, especially we're focusing on those in Medjugorje, and whether we don't know what those secrets say, but we're sort of analyzing the surrounding information about that. And your new book, or your old book, I should say, is Medjugorje Revisited. And now a new version is coming out in Angelico Press. For people who are interested in sort of keeping up to date on the release of that and for what they should look forward to, what will be in that new book?
0: Well, it's an update, really, and it includes quite a lot of new information about the Ruini Commission, which is the commission established by Pope Benedict, when he abdicated, it reported after, and that it's supposed to be kept secret, but it's been leaked, and it does appear that, in fact, two Italian journalists who published their versions of it, and it's available on the internet. I mean, if people want to have a look at it. The various things. If you go to the website with Kevin Simmons, if you just put in Kevin Simmons Medjugorje, he's got you'll find your way to his information about Medjugorje. It's got the text there of the Ruini Commission report, which is about 25 pages long. So that's where updated information. It's sort of coming out on that.
1: So your website that people can go to find out more about you?
0: Yeah, well, there's theotokos.org.uk, which is theotokos.org.uk. And if you go there, you'll find information about the book and stuff that I've been doing, about apparitions.
1: Wonderful.
0: There's quite a lot there about apparitions and so on.
1: Wonderful. Well, we're so grateful to you, Donald Anthony Foley, for joining us and sharing your knowledge about the secrets of Marian apparitions and what's going on with Medjugorje. Thank you so much, Donald, for being with us on the show today.
0: Thank you. Thank you also, Mark. It's good to be with you. Thank you.
1: God bless. That was Donald Anthony Foley. Check out his update to the book Medjugorje Revisited. That'll be coming out soon from Angelico Press. And you can go to theotokosbooks.org.uk for more information on Donald and that upcoming book. We need to take a short break, but when we come back, we'll be answering the question of the week. Stay with us for that.
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3: The fourth commandment. Honor your father and your mother. This commandment enjoins on us young children not only obedience to their parents and even older children, great honor for them, but also gratitude for all of our elders, teachers, employers, and leaders. It also directs citizens to a proper love of our country. So it's a rich commandment. And it also puts great requirements on those who are in those positions to be worthy of the honor that is due them. This commandment is fundamentally given to us by God because without respect for our elders, there can be no teaching, and we cannot hand on the wisdom of previous generations. This commandment is rich and it is for us. The fourth commandment, honor your father and your mother.
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4: The Holy Father's prayer intention for the month of September is for the care of water. 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
1: 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This is Michael O'Neill. I'm the Miracle Hunter. Hey, I love getting your questions. People have some good ones out there writing about miracles and those things that relate to miracles, miracles happening in today's world and those that have happened centuries ago. And so we've got a question from the mailbag today, and that is about apparition of a nun in blue. So it goes, Dear Miracle Hunter, there's an alleged apparition of a saint, a nun in blue in Texas. Has this been approved by the church? Thank you, Monica. And so this is an interesting one. Most people don't know this, and when they think of a lady in blue, they think, of course, of the Virgin Mary. That is her color, after all. But believe it or not, this lady in blue does not refer to the Virgin Mary. It refers to Maria de Jesus Agreda, who appeared to the Jumano Indians in Texas. So this actually came to light just a couple of years ago in 2017. Father Stefano Chechen, he's a Vatican postulator of canonization causes, he came to the United States to do a study of this, where there is a case of supposed bilocation of Maria de Jesus de Agreda, the lady in blue who appeared and converted the Jumano Indians in the 1600s. Supposedly, there's plenty of proof through the documentation that Maria de Agreda could be responsible for leading 2,000 natives to the Catholic Church, all without leaving the four walls of her Franciscan monastery in Agreda, Spain. And so the story kind of is that when Mary of Jesus, she appeared, she was said to have always worn this blue cape, and she visited the Jumano Indians, and she would bring relief to the sick, comfort their sorrows, and teach them about Jesus and his church. And so this Father Chechen, he actually spent some time there filming and investigating. And so there was a lot of evidence that was said to have been written down about Maria de Agreda was in fact there in Texas. And so we don't have many apparitions of saints that get this kind of attention, but when we talk about is this an approved Marian apparition, or I should say apparition, the answer is no. This is something that there's some tradition to it. There's some sort of history and some sort of documentation about Maria de Agreda's ability to bilocate, and she's known as a saint of miracles in many ways. She has an incorruptible body and other miracles that are attributed to her. But is this something that they have investigated and they have released a formal document on, or is there a big approval from Rome on this? No, there's not. But this is an interesting story nonetheless, and something that has some sort of backing as far as the documentation that exists regarding this apparition of the Blue Lady, the Maria de Jesus de Agreda, appearing to the Jumanos in Texas. So thanks so much, Monica, for your question. And if you have a question for the Miracle Hunter, you can send me an email to miraclehunter@ewtn.com, and maybe we'll be answering your question on the air next week. Let's take a look at the 365 Days with Mary Project. We do this every week, where we look at the Marian devotion connected to each day's date. We've got May 13th, Fatima, February 11th, coming up right around the corner, Lourdes, of course, and December 12th, Our Lady of Guadalupe. When we look at today's date, we've got February 6th, we have the Mother of Consecrated Souls from Carrizales, Venezuela, in the year 1993. The story goes that three nuns of the Servants of Jesus Convent, along with a family praying in attendance, claimed to see for several hours on February 6, 1933, from evening until morning, a vision of the Virgin Mary illuminated in a blue light on a banana tree. Following the vision, there were two instances of colors sent from heaven and a sign. The next day, there was a

0: silver frost that covered the garden, and a colorful substance coated the interior convent. And on February 19th, the Virgin appeared again under the title Mother of Consecrated Souls, and again, this frost-like substance appeared on the property. And an investigation did not establish this as a supernatural event, but it has been approved for faith expression. And that is the Mother of Consecrated Souls from Carrizales, Venezuela, in 1993. For more information on this fascinating devotion, or any of the hundreds of other Marian devotions from around the world, you can connect to the project 365 Days with Mary. Go to the website, go to the Facebook feed, or the download the new app, 365 Days with Mary. Let's take a look at sainthood news. We always report on the new saints that are coming about, and we have some very old saints that finally have their place on the Roman calendar. So Pope Francis this past week added memorials for six saints, and he inserted four liturgical memorials into the Roman calendar. Martha, Mary, and Lazarus will be celebrated together, while Gregory of Narek, John of Avila, and Hildegard van Bingen will have their own optional memorials. And so this was from the Congregation of Divine Worship and Discipline of the Sacraments. They came out with two decrees approved by Pope Francis on Tuesday, and one ascribed the memorial of Saints Martha, Mary, and Lazarus into one calendar feast day on January 29th. Previously, it was just Martha, Saint Martha, who had the feast day. And also, we have those three doctors of the Church, Gregory of Narek, John de Avila from Spain, and Hildegard von Bingen. She's a virgin and doctor of the Church, and hers is on September 17th. So those are the news regarding saints. And when we talk about this might be saint of the day, we talk about people who can, we connect that to the television show, They Might Be Saints, and you can go on February 20th and see the new episode related to Bishop Alphonse Gallegos. And so we talk about Blessed Mary Teresa Bonzel. We're always looking at miracle workers and martyrs, to ordinary people who live extraordinary lives of heroic virtue. These are the people that make us wonder if someday they might be saints. And so when we talk about Mother Teresa, she was born in Regina Christine in Bonzel. She was born on September 17th in 1830 in Germany. And she was born into a wealthy family, and she had this very early desire to follow Jesus. And according to the records provided by the Sisters of St. Francis of Perpetual Adoration, it's believed she was formed by an intensive prayer life. She had a great devotion to the Holy Eucharist and a love for St. Francis of Assisi. Now, this did not go unnoticed, and Bishop Conrad Martin asked her to form a congregation devoted to religious life. And then the Sisters of St. Francis of Perpetual Adoration in Olpe was approved by the Church on July 20th in 1863. And in 1905, Mother Teresa, she died in Westphalia, Germany, of natural causes, and she became a venerable in 2010 by Pope Benedict XVI in his decree of heroic virtues, and was beatified by Pope Francis on November 10th, 2013. One interesting factoid is that the miracle attributed to Mother Maria Teresa involves the healing of a Colorado Springs boy named Luke Berge. In September 1998, at the age of four, he began suffering from a severe viral infection. Many doctors and specialists could not cure him, but the family prayed to Mother Maria Teresa Bonzel, and he was cured, and that was the very miracle that propelled her to be declared a blessed. And that's the Might Be Saint of the Day. For more information on that, you can go to theymightbesaints.com or connect to the Facebook feed of They Might Be Saints. We need to take a short break, but when we come back, we'll be talking with David Carollo, the executive director of the World Apostolate of Fatima, about the two youngest saints in our Catholic Church, Saints Francisco and Jacinta. Stay with us for that.
1: I don't know about you, but I need to pray every day in order to stay close to Jesus. I hope you do the same thing. Without prayer, where would you and I be? I see prayer being like oxygen. We need to have constant access to it. That's why St. Paul writes in 1 Thessalonians chapter 5 that we should pray without ceasing. It doesn't mean we never think about anything else. It just means staying tethered to the Lord as best we can.
2: This is Sister Gianna from the Dominican Sisters of St. Cecilia, Nashville, Tennessee. We pray simply because that's the fulfillment of our soul, of our greatest desires, and ultimately our vocation to be one with God. In the name of the Father, the Son, and the Holy Spirit, amen. Lord God, we thank you for the profound gift of life, for our very existence that we receive from our parents. We ask that you would continue to bless those who walk in the world, who are held in the world,

0: cataloged alleged apparitions from around the world. But when we talk about the greatest of all modern Marian apparitions, the gold standard, as I like to call it, is that of Our Lady of Fatima. And there are so many reasons that people get excited about Our Lady of Fatima. And one of them, perhaps, is the visionaries themselves, the young shepherd children. And we've got the feast day coming right up of February 20th, that of Saints Francisco and Jacinta Marto, the youngest of all canonized saints in the entire Catholic Church as far as non-martyr saints go. And so we're excited because we're joined today by David Carollo. He's the executive director of the Blue Army of Fatima, or World Apostolate of Fatima, as it's known now, I suppose. And we're welcoming back to the show. Welcome back, David Carollo.
1: Thanks, Michael. Great to be with you.
0: It's great to have you back on again. And we've got the feast day coming up right around the corner of the Children of Fatima. And I was excited there to be at that canonization, which was wrapped into the 100-year anniversary on May 13th, 2017. And I can't help but think that the Children of Fatima are some of the most important saints that we have in our Catholic Church, not only because they're great intercessors, but because they present as models for young people. Other than just their age being lower than most, what qualities did these young saints have that children in today's world can really emulate?
1: You know, that's an interesting question, Michael, and I think what it is that these children were just wise beyond their years. They were wise spiritually beyond their years, not in a worldly sense, but they had, when the Angel of Peace appeared to them in 1916 and really developed them spiritually to be prepared for what was coming in 1917 when Our Lady appeared to them. These souls just... It's interesting how God does go to the simple to teach the wise, and I think what we saw with these two people, Francisco and Jacinta, was a depth of spirituality that was, I don't know if it was, it's hard to see that matched even in adults. And perhaps because of the simplicity of these children, the more I ponder them, is they had such little knowledge of the world, of the evils of the world, that they were just so stunned when these things were presented to them, when Our Lady showed them the vision of hell, and they saw the evil that was there and the sin, and to them it was just beyond what they could comprehend. Okay, and they came to understand that holiness was so important. Or Jacinta made the statement at one point, you know, when she talked about hell, and she said, "Why would anybody want to go there?" Knowing that people were there by their own accord, you know. And I think you saw something in them, and how they took the mission so strongly. Of course, Lucia would live on and become an adult and live it in an adult sense, and she would carry on the mission. But even the locutions that came to these children, the appearances of Our Lady and that, after the apparitions and directed them and inspired them to want to do more. I mean, in their last days, they just simply wanted to shut themselves off from the world and just offer reparation for sin. And they did that in such a profound way. I mean, we know a little more about, Jacinta's, you know, her holiness as she, because they both very much were. Francisco got so much into adoration. He was just so enamored with the presence of our Lord in the Eucharist. And he used to refer to the hidden Jesus when he would go into the church, you know, and he would pray for hours in front of the tabernacle. Whereas, as would Jacinta, but in a way where she just understood this whole idea that they must suffer. And in the end of their lives, and it really is, there are parallels in this world that we see all the time, obviously. And here we are, you know, looking at the Spanish flu and that pandemic and the many, many lives that were taken. And you look at what we're dealing with today in our world in this past year. And how they just accepted. Of course, in those days, they didn't really understand, and the medical community was not able to handle it in the same way we would think they would today. You were looking at people that were so accepting, and they looked at being stricken by the Spanish flu, which took both of their lives, as a gift. Is a gift from God. I mean, they took this as Jacinta knew that she had to go to a hospital in Lisbon where she was going to be alone, and she died alone, this little girl.
0: We're talking today with David Carollo, the executive director of the World Apostolate of Fatima. We're reflecting today on Saints Francisco and Jacinta Marto ahead of their February 20th feast day. And I think when we talk about the children of Fatima, one thing that people often do is they lump them together. I mean, I guess even with the intercessory miracles,

0: used for their canonization. We talk about they prayed to the group of them, not just to the individuals necessarily. So, but if we wanted to make a distinction between the personalities of Francisco and Jacinta, what would you say was different about them?
1: I would say it's night and day. I mean, you know, he was a little boy all the way. I mean, he was. Remember, he didn't hear Our Lady. He saw her, but didn't hear her. And he was, but he was so profoundly struck by her beauty and her way. And in a very, really, he was a little man, is what he was. I mean, he was maybe not as emotional in heart as the two girls were, which is typical of our, you know, people. Men and women are different. Let's be realistic. We're made differently. And I think that he took a very, for his young age, he took a very manly approach to what was handed to him. You know, had he lived on, he possibly would have seen a great vocation there. You know, we don't know. He didn't have vocation, of course. But Jacinta was this loving little engaged little girl, okay, with emotion, great emotion, great a great little personality. I mean, some of the things she even said to her parents during the time of the apparitions, when it had to do, when she would talk about the war and the soldiers, and she had a brother who was actually in the war, and how she, when Our Lady said that this war will end soon, she went home then and said, Manel's coming home, you know. You know, I mean, this was her whole type of way, and that's her charity. See, I think both of them had great charity, but I think they exhibited in different ways. I think very much as a masculine and feminine way, even at those young ages, their gender differences were very strong. And I think maybe motherly. I think you could probably look at Saint Jacinta having a very maternal, you know, and she probably related well to Our Lady's maternal care for us, because that's what the Fatima apparitions are about, is Our Lady's maternal care for us, you know. And, you know, God sent her here, obviously allowed her to come here, but you have to say, you know, did she petition the Blessed Trinity, let me go and warn the people, let me go and help my people out of maternal love for them? And I think that's what really Saint Jacinta really related to.
0: We're talking today with David Carollo, the executive director of the World Apostolate of Fatima, about the children of Fatima. And when we talk about Francisco, you know, that you mentioned, of course, that he could only see Our Lady but couldn't hear her. And I think perhaps the question of whether they would go to heaven and Francisco had to pray many rosaries. What was that all about? His inability to hear and his need to pray many rosaries. What have Fatima scholars said about that?
1: Yeah, that's very interesting. Well, I think like all of us, we have a we have to go ahead and we have to become prayerful and holy. Okay, and we do that through prayer. I mean, prayer is what attaches us to God, correct? And so we have to be worthy of it. Okay, was he less worthy than the other two? That's hard to say. Only God knows that. But I think maybe his prayer life had to be stronger. And I think that's what that was the message that was being given. We all have to be prayerful, because when we're prayerful, God speaks to us.
0: Absolutely. We're talking today with David Carollo, World Apostolate of Fatima, about the children of Fatima. And when we look at these children who died at such a young age, and they were canonized in 2017, I think there was some reference, at least, or some question amongst scholars who were looking into their canonization cause early on about whether they were too young to be canonized, whether it's possible they could have reached spiritual maturity enough to really have grasped sainthood and pursued it. What changed along the path in the canonization process, the understanding of the spiritual genius, perhaps, of these young children?
1: Yeah, I think that's a very good question, because I know that later in years, Sister Lucia would say that the most important apparitions of Fatima, now not discounting Our Lady, of course, but to a great degree, the most important apparitions of Fatima were the ones in 1916 when the Angel of Peace came and developed them spiritually. Okay, show them, you know, gave them, you know, everybody goes through a period of, you know, going to religious life, it's a period of novitiate, whatever. They were given a spirituality, and I think that the spirituality, that what came out of what they spoke of was so profound, I think that's what changed the minds of many of the skeptics, because you're right, these were the first non-martyred children ever canonized. Okay, you know, and of course, you know, if you're canonized a martyr, well, then your cause is right there. But for them, what came out of what they said, and look at the spirituality that we took from Fatima, and primarily from, you know, obviously from, because they were all children. I mean, they were all very young at the time. Certainly, Lucia came to maturity, and so she was

0: was able to maybe, you know, explain things better, but she often referred back to the holiness of her two cousins. Because
1: what did she learn from her cousins? Having two cousins who were saints had to have some impact on her. It's especially as she progressed through life and reflected back on those events of 1917. What did her young cousins impress upon her?
0: Well, I think what they did is they gave her the strength to go on. Because remember when they asked Our Lady, will we go to heaven? And she said, yes. Jacinta and Francisco will come soon, but you, Lucia, must, you know, stay to make me known and loved. You know, you will promote the work going forward. And she was scared. He said, will I be alone? And Our Lady said, I will be with you throughout. And I think she saw that same in those three years that followed with Jacinta and Francisco, how Our Lady stayed with them in the time of their illness and death, albeit only within the 2 or 3 years after the apparition. She witnessed that, whether directly or by obviously a conversation. And I think that's what gave her the strength and then the understanding of that Our Lady would be with her throughout. And she was. And she, you know, obviously she appeared to her a number of times, but you know, how many other inspirations did she give her in those years when she was in, you know, in religious life? And, you know, religious life isn't perfect either. Let's be realistic. I mean, people think that when you go to a convent and you live happily ever after. She had a lot of issues. I know that when we used to own the property in Pontevedra, Spain, where she actually received the apparitions in 1925. And there was a spot in the attic up there because we were looking at the buildings. I was there a number of times and a couple years ago looking at some of the buildings, talking about renovations. And the sister there was showing me the attic at the very top where Lucia, as a postulant and in her novitiate with the Dorothean sisters, used to go up there privately in that little attic and write and think. You know, she, like her cousins, needed to be away from people, even within the confines of a convent, because they were community. They had community on a plane that very few people experience. And I think they were not of this world. You know, we're always told as Catholics, as Christians, we are to be in this world but not of this world. Well, you know, she understood that. She understood it very strongly because she saw the other side, something that we just have to take on faith.
1: And, absolutely. And here's a question that people ask me all the time that I don't have any insight into, and hopefully you can help with this, is that people always look at the three shepherd children of Fatima together. And we have two of them who died very young and one who died an older age, and two are canonized saints, and the other has not moved along the path to sainthood. When might we see the future beatification and canonization of Sister Lucia?
0: Well, it's interesting. It took 100 years to the day of the first apparition for the two children who you would imagine, who were told by Our Lady are going to go to heaven. So that should have been one of the simpler ones, at least by our thinking. Okay, well, Sister Lucia lived. Our Lady said, you need to learn to read and write and make me known and loved. Okay, and we published books. We published, like, the book, The Pathway Under the Gaze of Mary, which was her biography written in Portuguese by the Sisters of Coimbra, of the Carmel of Coimbra, where she lived for 50-some years. And we published the English version. We share rights, and I work with the sisters always. And I remember the conversation having that right around the time of her when her cause went to Rome from the diocese, and there were 70,000 documents that needed to be reviewed. Okay, because wow. She learned how to read and write, and she wrote, read, and wrote to and from. I mean, people of all sorts: sisters and priests, politicians, cardinals, bishops. Popes. I mean, you know, there were so many documents there to be reviewed, and I think that's part of it. Now, of course, the Holy Father could just come out and say, okay, we're canonizing her tomorrow, and he could do that. I mean, that's obviously, that's his option. But the normal wheels that turn in that process, there's a lot to it, you know, and they have to look at everything to look for any possibility of, you know, instability in these things. So, you know, I think that has a lot to do with why. And who knows, maybe there's... I don't know. Maybe he's targeting a date such as the maybe the anniversary of 2025 of the apparitions in Pontevedra, or 1929 apparitions. I don't know. It's very hard to say. I would like to think that it would come soon, and I think everything we see is there's the miracles, everything are falling in place. So it may happen soon. And maybe in this time of such disruption in this world, where I think we are literally witnessing, you know, many of the prophecies of Fatima, you know, I don't know, maybe the church looks at it when we need it the most too, you know. I know that the fact that the two children were canonized on May 13th of 2017. I unfortunately couldn't be there because I was here at the Shrine where we had a major event that day with 7,500 people, so I wasn't able to be in Portugal. It would have been nice, but you know, that was special, and that was on a special anniversary. So I don't know. I can't speak for the Holy Father or for the Church, but I can say that we still pray to and for Sister Lucia, because I think we do have a special advocate there too. I think in many ways even more so, because she'll take the experiences now of life, okay, of her entire life, of those 88 years. I mean, Our Lady said you're going to stay here a while longer. Well, that was 88 years. That's a while, you know.
1: That's right.
0: By our thinking, and it makes you think of eternity, though, doesn't it, in reality?
1: Absolutely. We've been talking today with David Carollo, Executive Director of World Apostle of Fatima, and you talked about, on May 13th, 2017, how you were there at your shrine at the days of the event. And, of course, there are still big events that are held at the shrine. As we wrap up the interview today, talk a little bit about what happens there at your shrine.
0: Well, we're located on 150 acres in western New Jersey. We're 50 miles straight west of New York, close to the Pennsylvania border. A beautiful hilly area here. We have our main shrine on our big days. I mean, of course, we have many, many events throughout the year, but the primary ones are on May 13th through October 13th, commemorating the anniversaries of the dates of the apparitions. We have big events here. We always officiated by a bishop here. In May 13th now, we've invited our bishop, local ordinary, Bishop Checchio, the Diocese of Metuchen, will be here. In June, we have Father Wade Menezes of the Fathers of Mercy coming to officiate. On July 13th, we have His Eminence Cardinal Burke. August, Bishop Joseph Perry from Chicago. September, Bishop Caggiano of Bridgeport, Connecticut, a very big supporter of ours. And in October, Bishop DiMarzio of Brooklyn. They come most every year. Plus, we have big events such as the Portuguese walking pilgrimage. Maybe 5,000 people show up on that day on Memorial Day, and a number of things. And our BlueArmy.com has our entire our entire schedule. And we dedicated our apostolate to Saint Joseph in 2020. Ironically, did it just before the Holy Father proclaimed the year for the Church. So it's just beautiful.
1: Well, we're so grateful to you, David Carollo, the Executive Director of the World Apostle of Fatima, for your great reflections on Fatima, the Children of Fatima, with their feast day right around the corner on February 20th, and telling us all about what's happening at the shrine there in New Jersey. Thank you so much for joining us on today's program.
0: Thank you, Michael. Always great to be with you.
1: God bless. That was David Carollo. Great stuff from the Blue Army of Fatima director, and you can check out BlueArmy.com for more information on all the events they have going on throughout the year, and it sounds like they've got some big things planned ahead. And that's all the time we have for today's show. 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If you're interested in a pilgrimage, and I know a lot of people are looking to get out of the country after being bottled up for a while, you can go to nativitypilgrimage.com/miraclehunter for my October pilgrimage coming up right around the corner to France. We'll be going to all the famous Marian sites throughout all of France, and some other places as well, like Lisieux, and etc. So it's an incredible trip. I encourage you to check that one out. It's a wonderful thing to be able to see the way France has been home to some of the great visions of the Virgin Mary throughout history. And sign up for the newsletter on MiracleHunter.com for more information on miracle stories, where I'll be speaking next, upcoming book releases, and more. I'd like to thank you for joining me today on Miracle Hunter, where from claims of healings and visions to the world's most inexplicable events, whether you're a believer or a skeptic, the truth is always worth the hunt. Talk to you next week.
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3: How about this question? If I think, hey, but I'd like to get married, I'd make a good father with kids and things like that, I'm not a bad person, does that mean I'm not called to be a priest? I had in my mind, and sometimes in my imagination, married life. And at the beginning, I guess it was more so that someone would be a companion to fill up the gaps in my life, to keep me company. I didn't want to be alone. But in the end, it's something more than that. I want you to keep this in mind. if you're called to be a priest, you ought to cherish marriage. You should have a great respect for women, because your heart is made for communion, for love. Yourself, it's a gift. So you should always tend towards others. But the way I consider marriage now as a priest, and I esteem it greatly, I see it as a beautiful sunset, something that I admire and I cherish, but not that I necessarily want to be in union with it. I don't want to marry it. But as a priest, my vocation now, I want to bring to birth the life of God in people. I want to see them grow in the Lord. And in a very real sense, I'm meant to be an image of what it means to be a true father, to be a life giver, a protector, and someone who honors the church spouse, which is a bride. So I have a great respect for women, and I think all men should. As a priest, what I want to do is I want to bring the image of Christ more and more in the souls of men, and this is really a privilege.
4: For information on the priesthood or religious life, log on to www.ewtn.com/religious-life.
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7: 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I meet him in creation, whether it's the majesty of a sunrise or a sunset. 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I can have access to him in ways, in many places and fashions. The fullest place we meet Jesus, the place where you and I on earth most have access to the Father, where we accomplish God's will on earth, are those minutes on Sunday, which so many of us find tedious and somehow see as an obligation. 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
11: Hey there, welcome again to Call to Communion here on EWTN. We're live. It's a Friday afternoon. We'd love to answer your questions as we're all heading into the weekend. So here's our phone number, 833-288-EWTN. If you have a question about the Catholic faith, especially as we heard on the intro there, what is stopping you from becoming a Catholic? 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If you are texting us today, please be sure to include your first name, your brief question, where you're listening, and how you're listening. Message and data rates may apply. If you're listening outside of North America, please dial 1 and then 205-271-2985. And of course, you can always send us an email, ctc@ewtn.com. We'll get to some texts and emails in just a moment. Our producer, Pedro Quiles, working hard, spinning the dials as only he can do. Also, Matt Kabinski handling phone screening. Ace McKay is on social media. I'm Tom Price, along with Dr. David
12: Anders. Tom, how are you?
11: I'm doing well. How are you, sir?
12: I'm decent, thank you.
11: You know, we've been talking about here on the radio, and I'm sure on other channels, radio and TV, we've been talking about 9/11 as we observe the 25th anniversary of all those people losing their lives on that day. And just about everybody, in fact, I saw a statistic today, 83% of people who were alive then, or, you know, the old enough to remember, can remember exactly what they were doing when they heard about all this. Do you remember where you were?
12: I was in my office at the University of Alabama in Birmingham, where I was an adjunct professor of Western Civilization history course.
11: Yeah.
12: And like everybody else, when I saw the images of the first tower, I thought this is a terrible air traffic control error. You know? And then when we saw the second one, we went, oh, no, it's something else entirely.
11: Something else.
12: And I remember something else about that day. There was a I was teaching Western Civ at an urban university, and a lot of my students were non-Western. And interestingly, they were my best students. The kids from Asia and the Middle East typically were outperforming the American kids in a course on Western history. But there was a woman in the class who was Jordanian, and she always came in, you know, with her head covered and so forth. And I had talked to her and kind of gotten to know her a little bit, and knew that she was from Jordan. And I walked in, and I think I broke the somber news to the class. And the Jordanian woman got up and said immediately, I just want you to know that I'm a Muslim, and this does not represent my faith at all, and I'm appalled, which I always deeply appreciated.
11: Yeah, absolutely. Well, we do have open lines at this time at 833-288-EWTN. You can call us or text us, 833-288-3986. Here's a text that we received overnight. This person says, and it's from who? Terry. Terry says, I have a question about a verse, hoping you could shed some light on. I'm looking at 2 Thessalonians 2, verse 7. I'm curious about the restrainer and how he will be taken out of the way before the lawlessness one is revealed. Any answers will be appreciated. What are we talking about here?
12: Yeah, so I'll read the passage.
11: Okay.
12: Starting at verse 5, St. Paul says, do you not remember that when I was still with you, I told you these things? And you know, let me go back up. I'm sorry, I should back up. Let no one deceive you in any way, for the day will not come unless the rebellion comes first and the man of lawlessness is revealed. Okay, so he's talking about the end of days.
11: Okay.
12: The son of destruction, who opposes and exalts himself against every so-called God or object of worship, so that he takes his seat in the temple of God, proclaiming himself to be God. Do you not remember that I was still with you when I told you these things? And you know what is restraining him now, so that he may be revealed in his time. For the mystery of lawlessness is already at work. Only he who now restrains it will do so until he is out of the way. And then the lawless one will be revealed, whom the Lord Jesus will kill with the breath of his mouth and bring to nothing by the appearance of his coming. And so the question from our caller is, who is this person restraining the lawless one? Well, the text doesn't say, and there's no, you know, but as I read it, and this is just me, I mean, this is not like the official Catholic position or something, it would seem that God in his providence is restraining him, right? And then, you know, when Christ comes back, it'll be all, he'll have hell to pay, quite literally.
11: Yeah, literally. Thanks so much, Terry, for your question. We appreciate that. Here's one now from Uma. Why isn't the real presence mentioned in the Nicene Creed?
12: Because it wasn't in dispute.
11: Ah.
12: Right, so the purpose of most creeds and confessions is not to give a comprehensive account of the Catholic faith, but to articulate some controverted aspect of the faith in the face of some heresy or some dissent. And what was at issue in the Council of Nicaea was the divinity of Christ, not his presence in the Eucharist.
11: Okay, very good. A quick text just came in from Bond in Bloomington, Illinois, listening on Catholic Spirit Radio. I'm beginning to read the Bible. I'm in Leviticus. Can you please explain the significance and necessity of animal sacrifice?
12: Yeah, so in the religious and civil order that the Israelites enjoyed after the Exodus from Egypt, the status that people had with respect to God could fall into one of three categories. They could be regarded as clean, unclean, well, maybe four categories, holy and unholy,
11: yeah,
12: right?
11: Yeah.
12: And these are ritual classifications. They don't necessarily map with moral worthiness. But in terms of its ritual behavior, Israel had to treat people and objects as either holy or not holy, clean or unclean. And only the clean could be brought into contact with the holy, and the holy and the unclean could never meet. And, you know, some of the things that are considered unclean, for example, are certain species of animals, right? So we know we're not talking about, you know, a uniquely moral category here.
11: Yeah.
12: And when there were violations of the Levitical code, and those could be moral or ritual, worshipers were required to make some sort of atonement for that. They had to make an act of reparation, and it could take many forms, but one of the most common forms was to give something of value, and in a agricultural society, that would be the flocks of their herds.
11: Sure.
12: The animal, and you'd kill it to deprive the worshiper of its use, not because God is bloodthirsty and desires the blood of goats and bulls.
11: Bon, thank you for your text. In a moment, we'll get to Robert in D.C. Open lines for you right now for a call to communion. Stay with us.
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11: 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Hello, Robert. What's on your mind today?
16: Hi. 25th anniversary, I ask people to pray for our honored dead. This is not something that America caused, as our school children are being taught right now, but I was there that day when the Pentagon was burning, and then spent a lot of time overseas after that fact, and I just ask people to pray for those that were lost, lives affected, and even for our enemies. We're supposed to do that. It's not easy. But and just a little, you know, on the side, I was also an air traffic controller, and, you know, it's the pilot's never going to go, okay, well, ATC told me to do this. It's not safe. So, just a little point of, there's all kinds of weird conspiracy stuff out there, and people get ideas. And
11: Robert, you were
16: blindly.
11: Yeah, you were actually at the Pentagon on that day.
16: Yes.
11: Wow. I can only imagine the panic being right there in the building.
16: A horrific sight, and then to see people at National Airport. Just very strange. You're on the parkway, and there's all this color where there's usually green, and you realize it's people, because the airport's closed, and there's people just crossing the highway, standing there with their baggage, and no one knows what's happening. So I remember the days ensuing. Everyone was so careful. Of course, we wanted to go to church more, and I would pray that we get back to taking care of one another and loving our neighbor.
12: Well, Robert, I sure do appreciate the call. And noble sentiments indeed, and our prayers should definitely go out to the victims and their families in our whole country, and as you correctly point out, our enemies.
11: Oh, absolutely. Robert, thank you for your call. I remember that as well, what Robert was referring to. There was a definite uptick in church attendance, no matter what the religion, no matter what denomination.
12: Oh, yeah.
11: It was quite noticeable. Wish we had some more of that these days. It is opening up a line for you right now at 833-288-EWTN. You can call us or text us, 833-288-3986. Call to Communion. We're live on this Friday, 9/11, here on EWTN. Let's go to Craig now in California, listening on the EWTN app. Hello, Craig. What's on your mind today?
17: Yeah, thank you for taking my call. So I was born and raised Protestant, and I converted to Catholicism because of my wife, and I've been a Catholic for 25 years. But I'm worried about my mom and my siblings' salvation. They stayed Protestant and have never been interested in the Catholic Church. Is there any salvation for them outside of the Catholic Church?
12: Yeah, thanks. I appreciate the question. So, you know, personally, I think the best disposition to take is that I need to worry about my own salvation and take a generous attitude towards other people. And I think that's how the church orients us. Of course, the Catholic Church does not teach that it's impossible for people outside of Catholicism to be saved, nor does it teach that all Catholics go to heaven, right? So, I mean, Catholics, you ask if we should be worried about Protestant salvation, we should be worried about Catholic salvation.
11: Yeah.
12: We should be worried about Catholics doing what Christ tells us to do, reforming our lives, living according to the virtues, growing in charity, and it's perfectly possible to be a Catholic and not do that and to shipwreck your life. So we need to worry about Catholics as well. Now, you know, There are things about non-Catholic religion that are good. There are points of commonality between the Catholic faith and other religious traditions, and those points of commonality, the Council tells us, can be elements of truth and sanctification that point towards Catholic unity, and with the grace of God can also become occasions of salvation for those that practice them. But such traditions also contain a fair admixture of error. And those errors, depending on the extent to which they infect a person's attitude and behavior, could be damnable. I'll give you an example. Let's say that you belong to a religious tradition that teaches you that that religious warfare justifies sexual slavery. And there are religions in the world that teach that if you are engaged in a religious warfare and you conquer a subjugated people and you can take their women and have your will with them, as long as it's done in the name of God in the context of religious warfare. There are people who hold that interpretation. Well, whatever else that religion may have going for it, that's a gravely immoral thesis. And someone that took that as carte blanche to behave that way would be definitely imperiling their salvation.
11: Mm, sure.
12: Whereas the same religion might also teach that, well, all other things being equal, you should treat people just and kindly and so forth, and you know, if you follow that part of the tradition, well, you might be all right, right? But it would be in spite of, not because of, the totality of the thing. You know, in my experience, personally, just growing up in North America, most of the devout Protestants that I have known have been, you know, upright, decent people, some of them better than a lot of Catholics that I know, and I recognize that it is God's job to judge the soul, not mine, and so I am grateful when I see them behaving well and virtuously and kindly and exhibiting charity, and that gives me hope for their salvation and sometimes is a rebuke to my own lack of charity. You know, when I see Protestants that have a kind of, you know, narrow-minded fatalism about anybody outside their own tradition and regards everything that reason and nature can throw up as a deception of the devil, and they have a very sort of insular and polemical view towards the world, and that could lead them to dehumanize others because they're not part of their sect. Well, that's part of the tradition that I don't think is very nice.
11: Yeah.
12: And you know, it's possible to be in that tradition and cling to one or other of those polarities, and I think your salvation would be furthered or hindered accordingly.
11: Craig, thanks so much for your call from California. It's Call to Communion here on EWTN. 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All these are right there on the new YouTube platform. Do check that out. Call to Communion here on EWTN. Here's an email from David. Dr. Anders, as a Catholic who listens to Catholic radio regularly, there have been several times that I have heard reference to, quote, the Protestant religion. So, since Catholicism and Protestantism are not religions, but come under the one religion of Christianity, what is it supposed to mean when I hear someone referring to the Protestant religion? Thank you, David.
12: Yeah, my old professor of methods and theories in the study of religion, Robert Baird, is rolling over in his grave right now, right? Because if there's one thing that he drilled into our heads over and over again, this is not in a Catholic context, it was just in a university, comparative religion context, is that that people manifestly don't know what they're doing when they use the word religion, all right? And the major philosophical error Baird believes that people make when they talk about religion is assuming that there is some essential property in the world called religion, and that I can identify it by way of intuition and make judgments about what is essentially religious versus what is not essentially religious. And Baird's argument is there's no such entity. And I'll give you an example. I mean, if I were to say, well, the essence of Christianity is blank, right? And anything that doesn't fall within that defined essence, well, that doesn't count as Christian. And that's what most people do.
11: Okay.
12: That's what most people do. Well, what happens is you immediately find just a whole slew of historical examples of things self-identifying as Christian that don't meet your essentialist definition, right? And so it's purely arbitrary to just stipulate, right? You know, if you think like you're talking about a real entity in the world, and what Baird says we need to do when we use this language is just stipulate what you mean by them. So you say, well, when I use the word religion, what I mean by that is blank. And then if you come by and go, well, that's not what religion is, you say, well, no, that's the way I'm using the word. If you want to talk about some other phenomenon, you can use your own word or use the same word in a different way. That's fine. When I use the word, I mean this. Right? You follow me?
11: Yeah.
12: And that's the only way, philosophically responsible way, to talk about these abstract entities like religions or whatever. And so I think it's perfectly arbitrary. There's a stream of Western history, actually world history, of individuals that identify themselves by the label Christian, to say I'm going to find the one thing they have in common other than the fact that they use that term. There is no one thing they all have in common, right? There is no one except the fact that they use that term, right? From the Catholic Church's point of view, in classical scholastic philosophy, religion isn't an organization or entity in the world, it's a virtue. That's the way St. Thomas would have used the word. If you said, what is religion? He would say, well, religion is the virtue of the proper worship of God. That's how he would have used the term, right? So I wouldn't even talk about the Christian religion.
11: Okay.
12: Right? I would just say, yeah, there's this historical thing that called Christianity that people refer to, but they mean different things by the term. And the Catholic Church is something different. The Catholic Church is an identifiable entity in the world with a governmental structure and lines of authority and a historic tradition you can trace back. And in a certain sense, you could talk about, say, Presbyterianism that way. But I wouldn't try to reify them into one overarching category called, you know, the Christian religion.
11: David, thank you so much for your email. Reminds me of the great Inigo Montoya. You keep using that word. I do not think you know what it means.
12: Greatest cult film of all time.
11: Absolutely. Let's go to John in Montana right now, listening on Sirius XM channel 130. Hey, John, what's on your mind today?
18: I'll try to articulate the question, but I have so many Christian friends and so many that are Protestants, and so many good friends are really conservative, and I kind of lean to be more of a conservative as well.
11: Uh-huh.
18: But what I find is when I'm having conversations with them about like the ongoing conflict and with Iran, they fail to see that every bomb that's dropped, that there's innocent people that die. It's not just the guilty people are being taken with it. And how do I frame the conversation? It seems to me that people that are secular that do not have faith as soon as you bring God into the conversation, they immediately their eyes glaze over. What's the appropriate way? What's the appropriate way to respond to these people when they're putting out, you know, all these bad intentions towards others?
12: Yeah, thanks. I appreciate the question. Well, you know, Christ once said not to cast pearls before swine. And there are some places where I think the best response is not to respond, right? Not to throw yourself into the mix, because most people that are, you know, very polemical and argumentative and politically oriented are so, it's such an important part of their identity that asking them to alter their behavior is just runs fundamentally against their nature, and they're not going to unless they've had some sort of shattering conversion experience that radically reorients them in the world. It's just uh-huh. It's just how folks are, and the cognitive bias of my side thinking, right? The innate tendency that we all have to think that, you know, the kind of dinner service that my family uses, you know, the plates and forks and stuff, are the proper kind of plates and forks, and the neighbor down the street has the improper kind of plates and forks, and you know, my house smells right. And the neighbor's house is a weird smell. I remember one time listening to a linguist who was mapping out indigenous languages in Central America, and he was studying a language that had it was a vocal language, but this culture, it was a tonal language, and it was so tonal that they had figured out a way that they could whistle their language intelligibly.
11: Really?
12: They were shepherds, and they would be on different mountaintops, and the shepherds had learned how to whistle a tune, and it could convey meaningful semantic content, you know, across mountaintops.
11: Wow.
12: And they tested them. These guys could whistle and direct other people through a maze. I mean, they really were speaking. You couldn't do this in English because we're not a tonal language. But there were different dialects, you know, of this one language. And he was interviewing this one fellow, and he says, well, you know, in our village, we have this sort of sweet, melodious way that we talk, and down the hill, they speak in a very rough and unpleasant way. And the linguist was like, yeah, everybody thinks that their accent is the right
11: one. You know? That's right.
12: So it's really deeply embedded. Keith Stanovich, the cognitive scientist, has a book called The Bias That Divides Us, The Science and Politics of My Side Thinking, all about this. And Jonathan Haidt has a great book called The Righteous Mind, Why Good People Disagree on Religion and Politics, that I really strongly recommend to you. So there is a rigorous, academic, philosophically informed way to go after bigoted, ideological, you know, hardened thinking, and to challenge it, and to point out to people that they are doing this, right? That what just seems to them just so evidently true about reality is in fact, you know, embedded in a worldview and a personality and a community, and they are just as much subject to my side bias as the people that they dislike. So you can engage them at that level, and you can do things like read Haidt and Keith Stanovich, and you can read the popes on the difference between Catholic moral theology and social theology on the one hand and political ideology on the other. John Paul II's Solicitudo Rei Socialis comes to mind. And for that matter, Pope Leo's recent encyclical on AI really begins with a lengthy discussion of the nature of human dignity and the necessity of working with people of goodwill across ideological divides. But most of the time, better not to engage.
11: Great call, John. Thanks so much for checking in from Montana. In a moment, we'll talk with Paul in Sugar Land, Texas, in the Houston area. 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Call to Communion with Dr. David Anders on this Friday afternoon. Stay with us.
12: What's stopping you from becoming a Catholic? We talk about this every day. There's more Call to Communion next on EWTN, Catholic Talk Radio for Britain and Ireland.
19: To ask, why should I pray, is the same as asking, why should I raise my mind and heart to God, since that's what prayer is. But when stated like that, it's pretty obvious. We need to pray because God is He to whom our minds and hearts are ultimately directed. Union with Him is our ultimate destiny. Without prayer, we lose our direction to God as our ultimate end, and thus set ourselves on a path that leads back into the slavery of sin.
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20: 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Today we pray for refugees. O child Jesus, born of Mary, With the Magi, we give you homage. You and your family knew the plight of being refugees in your flight into Egypt. 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Protect the children and help these families.

0: 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O little child Jesus, do not let their hopes for a better life be disappointed, but bring them the joy of your help. 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
3: 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Speaking of texts, I just got a text on my phone here from someone that you know, David, Ron Belter, who is in Seattle. He heads up Sacred Heart Radio of the Northwest. Been a long-time affiliate of EWTN. And speaking of 9/11, he points out EWTN, I believe television, aired on that day, aired 36 hours of continuous prayer that day. No other programming other than the rosary, the chaplet, mass, benediction. It gave everyone peace in the midst of madness.
4: Well, I wish I had known about EWTN back then. I wasn't even Catholic yet. I was on the verge of becoming Catholic, but I hadn't yet become Catholic at that point.
3: I'll tell you something. When I was a Catholic at this point. It had to be 1995, 96. We were living in Minnesota, and this priest that we were very good friends with was actually part of our conversion process. He prophesied. He said, "Tom, one day you're going to wind up at EWTN." And I said, "Really? What's that?
4: What's that?"
3: I had no idea.
4: Lo and behold.
3: Wow. Let's go to Paul now in Sugarland, Texas, listening on Sirius XM, channel 130. Hey, Paul, what's on your mind today?
5: Hi. Thank you for taking my call.
3: Sure.
5: So I'm converting from Southern Baptist tradition, and, mm-hmm. and I'm trying to unravel some of the things that I grew up with, and I've learned over time that the rapture is not really a thing, but it fueled a lot of my psychology over the years.
3: Uh-huh.
5: And but also part of that is I was brought up to believe that there's this grand end times scenario where the Antichrist wins, Christianity is reduced to a few survivors, and just before they're taken out, Jesus comes back and saves the last few survivors. And I'm just wondering, like, how Catholic is that? Is there anything in there, or is this just something that was thrown in with my rapture baggage over the years?
4: Yeah,
5: if that question.
4: Yeah,
5: makes sense.
4: Thanks. I really appreciate the question. So I'm sure you know that even the history of Protestantism has, before you can touch Catholics, have very different views about eschatology in the end times. And in the 19th century, evangelical Protestantism in this country was dominated not by premillennialism, which is the precursor to this rapture theology, but by postmillennialism, the view that society would get better and better and better until we sort of coasted into the kingdom of God, right? That you know, abolition and all these social reforms of the 19th century were the advent of a new age when things were just going to continually improve. Now, you know, World War I and World War II kind of put the kibosh on that on that
3: yeah.
4: sentiment, but that was the idea. A lot of people held things like that, and Protestants and Catholics alike, prior to that, were probably the majority view was probably the what's called the amillennial view, which is that you know, the apocalyptic texts of Scripture don't necessarily point uniquely to some future fulfillment, but describe an ongoing, perennial apocalyptic battle between the forces of good and evil from the dawn of time until the return of Christ at the end. And so this kind of date-setting, number-crunching, apocalyptic thinking that does so dominate modern fundamentalism is just not part of the tradition. Now, of course, there have been individuals in Catholicism and out of it for centuries that have fallen into that kind of hysteria. There was a group in the late Middle Ages called the Flagellantes that believe that things like the Black Death, the plague, were, you know, the wrath of God and the impending destruction of the world was upon them. And they engaged in bizarre and outlandish penances like public self-flagellation, hence their name. They were condemned by the church. The church did not approve their behavior. But you get those kind of things. There was a group of Franciscan radicals that broke away from the Franciscan order and from Catholic unity and held, among other things, that the Pope was the Antichrist. So it was actually not Protestants. It was actually heretical Franciscans that first floated the idea that the Pope was the Antichrist.
3: Wow.
4: Because in their conception, to bring in the kingdom of God, everybody had to live apostolic poverty like Francis did, right? Huh. You all had to be Franciscans, basically.
3: Yeah,
4: you know?
3: Yeah.
4: And they were sort of charismatic in their spirituality and inspired by the apocalyptic writings of Joachim of Fiore, the Benedictine apocalyptist. And they thought that they were entering some new age of the Spirit when, you know, everybody would renounce property and Jesus would come back and the Pope was standing between them and the return of Christ. And so this kind of thing was in the air in the late Middle Ages, although the institutional church, the magisterial church, kind of stood against it. It fueled the Reformation to a large extent. So Luther was convinced the Pope was the Antichrist. And if you've ever looked at the wood cuttings from the 16th century, these were the propaganda posters of the 16th century. People like Albrecht Dürer would cut these, you know, wood cuttings, and you could mass reproduce them and then hand out the flyers with images, and they would come up with these, you know, blasphemous and disrespectful images of the Pope and circulate those around. And the Catholics did the same thing to the Lutherans. You know, it was kind of open season on everybody. And that kind of apocalyptic furor fueled the religious wars in 17th century France, and then the Camisard Rebellion in 18th century France. There's a French scholar named Denis Creuset who wrote a book about the Reformation focused just on the apocalyptic furor that fueled the initial impulse. It was called the Warriors of God, Les Guerriers de Dieu. So this kind of thing's been in the air, you know, but it's always kind of outside the mainstream. The mainstream view is really this amillennial view and that lacks those features. Now, you talked about how the rapture theology affected your psychology, and that's absolutely right. I mean, I want to highlight that for a minute, because rapture theology is not designed to give you peace of mind. It really is meant to be unsettling. And it has led to serious trauma in the childhood of many a fundamentalist Christian. I mean, I have read countless testimonies of people who have left that and had to basically go to therapy to deal with the trauma of thinking that they were constantly in mortal danger. You know, think about the kinds of things that a child needs to develop a healthy psychology. He needs to know that he's safe, that he's okay, and that he's loved.
3: Yeah.
4: And a fundamental message of some fundamentalist cults is you're not safe. You're fundamentally not safe. Love is very conditional, and you're not okay because you're totally depraved. It's very destabilizing. And you know, we tell funny stories in the evangelical world about people who, you know, walk into a classroom and all the students are gone and they think the rapture's happened, and we go, oh, ha, ha, isn't that funny? Not a few people in their childhood had such an experience and didn't find it funny at all. They found it absolutely terrifying. Imagine if you're an 8-year-old kid and you've been fed this kind of stuff your whole life.
3: Oh,
4: and
3: man.
4: One day you come home from school and nobody's in the kitchen. And mom's always in the kitchen and nobody's there. You holler around the house and nobody's there. And you really believe, you know, for 10 minutes that Jesus has come and taken everybody away and you've been left behind, and the consequence is that you're getting ready to get tortured by the Antichrist and carried off and by the blue helmets and stuck in a work camp someplace. Abject terror is your response. It doesn't matter that mom comes home 10 minutes later. That's the kind of trauma that'll mark you for life.
3: Ugh.
4: And I've read numerous testimonies of young evangelicals who have gone through this.
3: Mm.
4: And, you know, that's not a good place to be.
3: Wow. Paul, is that helpful for you?
5: It is. Thank you very much. I appreciate it.
3: We appreciate you. Thanks for tuning in Sugarland. It's called a communion here on EWTN. We have time for a few more phone calls. 833-288-EWTN. 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We have an anonymous text that just came in a moment ago. This person says, I've been separated/divorced since 1989. The marriage was annulled in 1992. Later, in 2014, I was engaged to someone else. When I talked to the priest, he said the reason the marriage was annulled was because I was so young, but I thought it was because my

0: if that's the verdict of the church, then you need to trust the verdict of the church. So, in retrospect, if you weren't validly married, which you weren't, then by all means, you either want to get validly married or stop cohabitating with the person with whom you're not validly married.
1: Sure.
0: So absolutely you did the right thing. And in your case, you're not about to continue to cohabitate with someone whose sexual perversity makes it impossible for them to be the kind of spouse that should be available in a Catholic marriage. So that is absolutely the right thing to do. In terms of the priest's evaluation that the reason the annulment was granted was because of your age, he wasn't on the tribunal, I trust. Maybe he was, but I don't think from
1: Probably
0: the context
1: not.
0: Of your question, he wasn't on the tribunal.
1: Yeah.
0: Did he read the decision? Did he hear the discussions? Probably not. He's just making that judgment based on the generality of cases, not your specific case.
1: Okay. Thanks so much for your text. We hope that is helpful for you. Call to Communion here on EWTN. Two of our great affiliates need to hear from you next week. The wonderful Armor of God Radio, with three stations serving Texas. They are kicking off their fall membership drive on Tuesday. And then on Wednesday of next week, St. Gabriel Radio in Columbus and Portsmouth, Ohio, begins their Spirit Drive. 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Call to Communion here on EWTN. Let's go now to Will. Will is in San Diego. And Will, what's on your mind today?
2: Yes, hi. I appreciate taking my call. I just wanted to kind of take a factual issue with the, you know, how the rapture is described or how it was portrayed as something that was meant to be terrifying or frightening, and it wasn't. I mean, when we look at 1 Thessalonians chapter 4, which does describe how the rapture is supposed to happen in the future, or whenever it happens, it was meant by Paul to be an encouraging message. And in fact, at the end of the passage, he tells us in plain language, so encourage one another with these words.
0: Yeah, so I really appreciate
2: it's unfair, you know.
0: I really appreciate the call and the comment. But of course, 1 Thessalonians 4 doesn't say anything whatsoever about the fundamentalist doctrine, the pre-millennial doctrine of the rapture. It says that we will be caught up with the Lord in the air when he returns. Something that every amillennialist believes, something every postmillennialist believes, something every Catholic believes, because there it is in black and white in sacred scripture.
1: Yeah.
0: Being caught up in the air isn't the issue. That's not the issue. That's not what's at issue between the so-called rapture theology and the mainstream of Christianity. The mainstream Christian view is that at the end of time, when Christ comes back, yes, we'll be caught up in the air and remain with him forever. That's not what rapture theologians teach. They teach that, specifically, God has to fulfill in a literal way the promises made to Israel through the prophets about the restoration of the state of Israel and Zion and the city of Jerusalem, the restoration of a political Davidic monarchy, and the restoration of temple sacrifices in Jerusalem. It also teaches that Christ in his incarnation offered the Jews the opportunity to win salvation through moral obedience, which they rejected, and so plan B is to offer salvation through faith alone to the Gentiles. The church is a parenthesis in God's plan. This is the rapture theologian's view.
1: Uh-huh.
0: In order to have the Hebraic eschaton anticipated by the prophets, it is necessary to get the Gentile church out of the picture. And so they mix together passages like 1 Corinthians 4 and Matthew 24 to imagine that this getting caught up into the air is a temporary phenomenon, typically for 7 years, where Christ takes so-called true believers out of space and time, takes them to heaven for 7 years, unleashes a great tribulation on the world with, you know, the Antichrist raging and this kind of thing, and then returns at the end of the 7 years to defeat evil and to set up a 1,000-year millennial kingdom where temple sacrifices will be restored, where the Davidic monarchy will have this kind of political connotation to it, et cetera, et cetera, et cetera. That whole eschatology, all of that hermeneutic of the Bible is implied in the robust dispensational rapture theology. None of that is in 1 Corinthians 4.
1: Okay. Well, thanks so much for your phone call today. Let's go to Michael. Michael is a first-time caller from Indiana, listening on Covenant Radio. Hey, Michael, what's on your mind today?
3: Hey, yes. I mean, thank you for your content. I was just wanting to comment on something you said earlier about the rapture and what it does. I'm a retired teacher,

0: And every year I taught To Kill a Mockingbird, and there's a great quote in there that says, there are just some kind of men who are so busy worrying about the next world, they've never learned to live in this one. Mm. And the rapture is spot on here, because I've had students who are so worried about the rapture and the next world that they've dropped out of high school, that this has influenced and impacted their lives so much that they don't really care about getting an education, because right around the corner is the rapture. And as a teacher, I felt so bad, because I really, you know, in the classroom cannot counteract that, because that's their faith, you know, and so we just have to work through that book. But I've seen it happen a few times. And so, yeah, it definitely has an impact on our society.
1: Wow.
2: So I really appreciate that. And that is one of the ways that I think fundamentalism is a deeply pernicious religious force in the world. There are others. So basically, you know, the whole interior attitude of fundamentalism is insular. It's paranoid. It's conspiratorial. It regards everything outside the sect as dangerous and untrue. It teaches its practitioners to distrust reason, empirical evidence, any kind of expertise that's not internal to their community, and also this really sort of regressive view of human flourishing, that it's just as a matter of having the right faith and the right doctrines, and there are other dimensions of human life that are diminished or ignored entirely. And sometimes that translates even into sort of parenting techniques and marriage, when religious or parental authority or spousal authority is taken as an absolute good, and, you know, to the diminishment of the dignity of the child or the dignity of the spouse, and abuse can be justified in those kind of contexts. It's really ugly. And in contrast to that, I'd like to share a quotation from Pope Leo XIV in his recent encyclical Magnifica Humanitas, paragraph 2, where he says as follows: founded on Christ the living stone, we experience the powerful and mysterious action of the Holy Spirit, and we believe that every authentic human effort to cooperate with him for the good will be blessed by our Heavenly Father, in whom we place our hope. For this reason, we can diligently contribute to every initiative that builds a more just world, and we can call others to collaborate in promoting the integral development of every human being. We wish to engage in dialogue with all men and women of our time, with whom we share the events, questions, and aspirations of humanity. Together with them, we seek to identify new paths for the common good and for promoting a dignified life for all. Indeed, openness to dialogue is an integral part of the Church's vocation, because constituted in Christ as a sacrament of communion with God and the unity of the entire human race, she recognizes history as the place where the gospel challenges and directs human experience. That is the opposite of rapture-infueled paranoid fundamentalism. It is positive engagement with the world, dialogue with people of goodwill, seeking the common good of humanity through every individual's integral development. Integral development means not just your religious conversion, yes, your religious conversion, but your intellectual development, your emotional development, your social development, your economic development, your political development in a pluralistic world. That's the vision of social justice promoted by the Catholic Church, the opposite of the insular, regressive, paranoid, conspiratorial view of many fundamentalists.
1: Michael, thank you so much for your call. Appreciate your checking in from Indiana. Call to Communion here on EWTN. We are very glad to bring you, as we have been doing it for over 30 years now, the Holy Rosary on EWTN Radio. We're bringing it to you twice each and every day, Monday through Sunday. 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Here's a question that text that came in, looks like, early this morning. My name is Lauren. I'm in Texas watching online on YouTube. My question: I'm a Catholic convert who fell away. Now, 25 years later, I'm in a complex personal situation with my marriage that means I cannot return to a state of communion with the Church. So, Dr. Anders, how can I live with what of the Church is available to me, even if I cannot in good conscience take the Eucharist?

0: Yeah, thanks. I appreciate the question. Well, you know, so the church recognizes that it's not always all or nothing.
1: Yeah.
0: There are what we call elements of truth and sanctification. And so you lay hold of whatever elements you are willing to lay hold of and live them as generously as you can. Now, I would encourage you not to give up on the possibility of full communion. There's always something you can do to be restored to full communion in the Catholic Church. Always. Sometimes the always is difficult, very difficult, but there's always a thing you can do to be restored to full communion. If you don't know what that is in your case, I recommend you consult your pastor in the context of the internal forum and work out with him what is absolutely necessary here. It may be that you have to cease conjugal living, for example. That might be the condition. But there's always a thing you can do.
1: Lauren in Texas, thanks so much for your text. Here's an email from Esther. What is the immediate meaning to Ahaz of the virgin prophecy of Isaiah 7?
0: Let me pull up Isaiah 7. But okay. I'm not going to pull up Isaiah 7. Isaiah 7 in context is not directly about the incarnation or the virgin birth of Christ, right? It's about political events in the 8th century in Israel. I mean, it's quite evident from the context that's what the prophet is talking about. And so the way to read that in light of New Testament fulfillment is that this is not a direct prophecy. It's what you would call a typology, right? So there's an event or a character in the Old Testament that corresponds in an evocative way to a New Testament fulfillment rather than a kind of word-for-word prediction of this is what's going to happen in the future, you know, in the first century A.D.
1: Esther, thanks so much for your email. Here's a text that just came in from Debbie, who says, as a devout Catholic parents, our son is marrying a Christian girl who was brought up Baptist but does not practice now, who wants to be married on the beach. Can we attend this union?
0: Yeah, okay, thanks. So I'm assuming that the Catholic son is not seeking a dispensation from canonical form for this beach wedding, right?
1: Probably not.
0: It's not in theory impossible to be validly married outside the Catholic Church. It's not in theory impossible, but you do have to get a dispensation from the bishop. I recommend he try. He probably will not get it, but he can always try. And if he gets it, then, well, there you go, you know? So assuming they don't get the dispensation, it won't be a valid marriage. Question is, should you go? All right? Well, so what do you want to accomplish if you go? And what do you want to accomplish if you don't go? If by not going, your intent is to signal to your Catholic son and his non-Catholic spouse that, you know, by golly, you're going to stand by the church and everything, and you're going to toe the line, and you're not going to regard this as a valid marriage until they come to their senses, et cetera, will they in fact come to their senses because of this? Or will you succeed in permanently alienating your, as it were, daughter-in-law? If you go in order to maintain or help the relationship, do you think that the consequence will be that your son and as it were, daughter-in-law will assume, oh, well, obviously mom and dad are okay with this, and therefore you haven't been a good witness to the Catholic faith. So there's your dilemma, right? Well, there might be a way to do both. Namely, we love you. We want to be there for you. We want to be there for your, as it were, wife and your family and any kids you may have, and we want to be involved in your life because we care about you. So we're coming. We have to let you know we've got to state our objection to the form, right? Because the church won't regard this as a valid marriage, and that bothers us, and we want you to know that. But we know, but we love you, and we're for you, and we're behind you. And we're not going to beat this bush, you know, we're not going to browbeat you about this for the next 20 years. We're just going to say it once and get it off our chest so you know where we stand. Then we won't hear anything else about it, but at any time you want to know how to get it convalidated in the church, we can help you out.
1: Kind of like a sandwich. You're leading with positive, then you say something that they might construe as negative, but you come back with another positive. So it's sort of a sandwich.
0: It's the invalidity sandwich.
1: Well, we gotta end the show on that. That is fantastic. Dr. David Anders, have a great weekend.
0: Thank you, Tom.
1: We hope everybody has a great weekend. Keep it here on EWTN. Coming up next on most of these EWTN stations, it'll be Open Line Friday with your host, Mr. Colin Donovan, answering all those theological questions that you may have. 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

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Pedro will have that posted for you in the next hour or so. On behalf of our great team, I'm Tom Price, along with Dr. David Anders. Have that great weekend. We will see you in here on Monday on EWTN's Call to Communion. God bless.

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1: If we want to know mercy, we need to show mercy. God will forgive us as we have forgiven others. Jesus modeled this life for us, asking forgiveness for his murderers, for they didn't know what they were doing. We know we need to forgive rivals, competitors, neighbors, and family members. But how do we begin? Find out more next on Breaking the Bread. Mercy and forgiveness should be at the heart of the Christian life. Yet, as this Sunday's first reading wisely reminds us, often we cherish our wrath, nourish our anger, refuse mercy to those who have done us wrong. Jesus, too, strikes close to home in the gospel with his realistic portrayal of the wicked servant who won't forgive a fellow servant's debt even though his own slate has been just wiped clean by their master. It can't be this way in the kingdom, the church. In the Old Testament, 7 is frequently a number associated with mercy and the forgiveness of sins. The just man sins 7 times daily. There is 7-fold sprinkling of blood for the forgiveness of sins. But Jesus tells Peter that he has to forgive not 7 times, but 70 times 7 times. That means all the time. We're to be merciful as our Heavenly Father is merciful. But why? Why does Jesus repeatedly warn that we can't expect forgiveness for our trespasses unless we're willing to forgive others their trespasses against us? Because, as Paul reminds us in this Sunday's reading, we are the Lord's. Each of us has been purchased by the blood of Christ shed for us on the cross. As we sing in this Sunday's responsorial psalm, though we deserve to die for our sins, he doesn't deal with us according to our crimes. The mercy and forgiveness we show to others should be the heartfelt expression of our gratitude for the mercy and forgiveness shown to us by the Lord. This is why we should remember our last days, set our enmities aside, and stop judging others. We know that one day we will stand before the judgment seat and give an account for what we've done with the new life given to us by Christ. So let's forgive each other from the heart, overlook each other's faults, and await the crown of his kindness and compassion. This is Scott Hahn for Breaking the Bread.
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3: Ever wonder how we should pray? I'd like to offer just one. Don't make prayer your work, make work your prayer. In other words, one's faithfulness to their daily duties of state and life and vocation, while at home and at their place of employment, can be offered as a pleasing sacrifice to God when done lovingly, faithfully, and well. It all boils down to the virtue of diligence, doesn't it? Do what you're supposed to do, when you're supposed to do it, in the way it's supposed to be done.
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5: Family, a prayer that we pray together is a powerful prayer. 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Today we pray for mothers. Heavenly Father, we worship you, our Creator. You have revealed your tender love for us through the love of our mothers. Bless our mothers and reward them for their sacrificial love. Grant consolation and strength to mothers who are exhausted, those struggling to hold their families together, and those in difficult marriages. Bless our mothers, Lord, and grant eternal rest to those who have died. Let men and women who never knew a mother's love come to know that of Mary, your mother. Amen.
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Welcome to Beauty, Truth, and Goodness, the Fundamentals of Catholicism. My name is Father Robert Altier. Today we are going to cover the Holy Eucharist, continue that, and so we will turn first of all to our Blessed Lady. One of her titles is Our Lady of the Blessed Sacrament, because she carried Jesus' body, blood, soul, and divinity in her womb and has given to us that beautiful gift of the Son of God, who now gives himself to us. So let's ask her to pray for us so that we will be able to know and to love her Son more perfectly in the Eucharist. In the name of the Father, and of the Son, and of the Holy Spirit. Hail Mary, full of grace, the Lord is with thee. Blessed art thou amongst women, and blessed is the fruit of thy womb, Jesus. Holy Mary, Mother of God, pray for us sinners, now and at the hour of our death. Amen. In the name of the Father, and of the Son, and of the Holy Spirit. Amen. In our last program, we started to talk about the Holy Eucharist and the real presence of Jesus, truly present, body, blood, soul, and divinity in the Holy Eucharist. We have to understand that the Eucharist, therefore, has a preeminence over all of the other sacraments. Because remember, we were talking about sacramental theology back several programs ago. We talked about how the sacraments were instruments of God's grace. But in this case, the sacrament of the Holy Eucharist is unlike the others. It's not just an instrument of the grace of God, but it actually is God. That is something that, again, is mind-boggling to people, that God would actually love us so much that he would humble himself to become one of us, and then humble himself even more to give himself to us in the form of a piece of bread. Why would he do this? Because, again, anybody, married couples, would understand this. When you are so in love with somebody, what do you want to be able to do? You want to be united with them. You somehow want to be able to crawl inside their heart and just be there. And you want them to be inside of your heart. Well, we can't quite do that as human beings. The closest we can come is a baby in the womb. But God can do all things. And so he's given us a way that he can literally be within us, his entire being. And so Scripture talks about how the heavens, the whole universe that God created, cannot contain him. And yet at the same time, we're going to say that his entire being comes to dwell within us? Yes. And so again, remember when we talked about baptism, we said one of the things that happens when we're baptized is we become a temple of the Most Holy Trinity. Well, if you're a temple of God, that's where God's going to dwell. And that's exactly what he does. And in the Eucharist, in a preeminent way. And so he's there in his indwelling presence, as we've talked about. But when we receive him in Holy Communion, he is there in a sacramental way as well. And so truly we are the temple of the Lord. We are the place that he himself has chosen to come to dwell. And so the infinite God, who cannot be contained by the entire universe, can come to dwell within the likes of us, puny as we are compared to the universe, and yet he does that because he loves us. He makes himself that small and that humble because he loves us. And so when we get confused sometimes and we think, oh, God hates me and all these things happen in my life and obviously God doesn't love me, when we look at it from the point of view of the Eucharist, we can say, how much does God love me? Ask yourself, for instance, if you really loved your dog so much, would you be willing to become a dog? Just because you love that dog so much? And now let's take it to another level. What if you had a bird? And you just really love that bird a lot, so first you became a bird because you really love that bird. But somehow you wanted to get inside the bird, so you decided you'd become a worm. Would you be willing to do that for a bird? What has Jesus done for us?
God became one of us. And then in order to get inside of one of us, he became something that appears to be food, so that in his entire being he can be in us. That was, by the way, foretold in Scripture. The word Bethlehem, the city where he was born, means the house of bread. That's literally what it means, the house of bread. And that's the place where God shows that he was going to be born. And so, again, just these little things. He himself tells us that he is the true bread come down from heaven. Remember when the people, you got to wonder about human beings sometimes. Jesus walks on the water, he feeds 5,000 people, and then they come to him and say, what sign are you going to work? It's like, what do you need? You know, well, Moses fed our ancestors in the desert. What are you going to do? And he said, first of all, Moses didn't give the people the bread. God did. But he said, I am the living bread come down from heaven. And anyone who eats this bread will live forever. I myself am the living bread. So again, you think about that. When he talks about the fact that unless you eat the flesh of the Son of Man and drink his blood, it always amazes me when I talk to non-Catholics, because they'll look at John 3. And Jesus in John 3 says, unless you are born again of water and the Holy Spirit. And I will ask them, now what exactly does that mean? They say, well, you have to be baptized. I said, now is that required? Oh yeah, he said it right there. Unless you do this. I said, okay, well, let's flip ahead 3 chapters to John 6. He says, unless you eat the flesh of the Son of Man and drink his blood, you have no life in you. What does that mean? Oh, that's just symbolic. He doesn't really mean that. I said, really? He used the exact same word that you take literally in John 3, uses it again in John 6. That one is real, but this one really isn't. Why? Because people don't really want to believe. They cannot grasp that God loves us so much that he would do this. But now think back. Remember when we talked about Satan? What did we talk about with that? What was the test? That God would lower himself to become one of us. That he would be born of a human woman. And the devil said, no way. I won't accept it. So when Jesus says, I am the living bread, unless you eat my flesh and drink my blood. And what do we say? Oh, no, I can't believe that. Gee, don't we sound just like somebody else who decided that God couldn't love humanity that much, that he would lower himself to come down to us? But now do you want to take it to the next level and see how absurd that becomes? The Satanists, the people who worship Satan, believe in the Eucharist. Isn't it a tragedy that Catholics don't? The people who worship the devil believe in the Eucharist. They will not break into a Protestant church to steal anything. They won't even break into an Anglican church. But they will steal the Eucharist from a Catholic church. Or if they have an apostate priest, then they'll have a black mass said. But in the absence of a priest, they'll break into a church, or they'll steal the host. Because they believe, because they know that that's Jesus. Satan knows it's Jesus. His unfortunate followers know that it's Jesus. And then we who claim to believe in Jesus say, oh, well, I don't know if that's really Jesus. Oh, it's just symbolic. Funny that the Satanists don't believe that it's just symbolic. That, in my mind, is the greatest negative proof for the reality of the Eucharist. That the enemies of God believe that Jesus is truly present in the Eucharist. The friends of God ought to believe that. Because we have in the Eucharist the infinite love of God. The infinite person of God. It is indeed the second person of the Blessed Trinity, body, blood, soul, and divinity. But remember,
As we've talked about with the Trinity, where one person of the Trinity is present, all three are present. And so in the Eucharist, the Holy Trinity is there. That's the divinity. When we talk about the body, the blood, the soul, like I said, that's the humanity of Jesus. The divinity is shared equally by the three persons of the Trinity. And outside of heaven itself, anything that God does, he does according to his substance. All three persons share in that substance. And so, therefore, in the Eucharist, the divinity is shared equally by the Father, the Son, and the Holy Spirit. And so we have all three persons of the Most Holy Trinity truly present in the Blessed Sacrament. That is the reality. And so Jesus made that very clear in John 6. And why people just sort of skim over John 6 and ignore it like it's no big deal, I don't understand. In fact, in John 6, as long as we're talking about it, ever wonder why Judas betrayed Jesus? It's right there in John 6. In fact, it comes up twice in John 6. It's because of the Eucharist. Jesus talks about the Eucharist, and then he talks about the fact that not everyone will believe. And St. John makes the specific point that he was talking about Judas. He said, one of you is a devil. Judas did not believe in the Eucharist. And so then, fast forward a little bit, and what happens? Because of his lack of belief, you come to the Last Supper, and when does Judas betray the Lord? As soon as he receives the morsel from Jesus. It says, Satan entered his heart. And so when we receive Holy Communion, Jesus enters our heart. But if we've rejected the truth that Jesus himself has told us, then we've rejected Jesus. And think about that for a second. If Jesus is God, and he is, can he lie? Can he deceive? Can he tell us things that aren't true? No, every single word that came out of his mouth is the word of God, because he is God. And so when he says, this is my body, that's what happens. People, again, don't want to believe that, but now think back. When the centurion comes to Jesus and asks him, come and heal my servant. He says, I'll come and heal him. He says, no. He said, I'm a man with people under authority. If I say to one, come, he comes. If I say to another, go, he goes. He said, only say the word, my servant will be healed. Jesus spoke the word and it happened. The servant was healed. When the man with the withered hand was there, it was a Sabbath and people wanted to arrest Jesus because he was doing good things on the Sabbath. And so he asked them, is it lawful on the Sabbath to do good as opposed to evil? And so he just simply said to the man, reach out your hand. Didn't touch him, didn't do anything, just reach out your hand. The man was healed. The Psalms say about God, he spoke and it came to be. And isn't that exactly what we see in the first chapter of Genesis? God said, let there be light. God said over and over and over again. Doesn't say that he did anything. He didn't make a ball and put it up there. He just spoke and it came to be. If you want to see the power of the Word of God, read Psalm 29. Just all the things that happen when God speaks, how it rends the trees and all the different things that take place because of the power of the Word of God. Jesus is God, and he spoke and he said, this is my body. This is the chalice of my blood. And therefore, it happened exactly as he spoke it. That's why we believe. That's also why the Satanists believe. Because Jesus spoke it.
We don't need all of those other sorts of things. That's what I was saying in the last program, that we can look at the various miracles that have happened, but the real miracle is already there. It's not so much a miracle. Just like, again, people get, you know, they think about when our Lord was transfigured, and they say, wow, what a miracle that he was transfigured. Now, the real miracle is that he wasn't walking around glowing in the dark all the time. The miracle is that he didn't look that way all the time, because that's what it should have been. So the real miracle isn't the fact that a piece of bread turned into a piece of human flesh. The real miracle isn't that the host starts to bleed. The real miracle is that bread and wine are changed into the body and blood of Jesus. We don't need to see it to believe. We need to be able to listen to his words and say, because he said it, I believe. That's all that's necessary. Because he said it. Again, look at the context. Go back to John chapter 2. You got the wedding feast at Cana. And there Jesus takes the water and changes it into wine. A prefiguration, obviously, of what's going to happen with the Eucharist. But isn't it interesting that he does it at a wedding? What happens at a wedding? We'll talk obviously more about this sort of thing when we talk about marriage. But there's a miracle that happens. There's a change that takes place. God takes two persons and makes them into one. Not that you become one person, but he unites the two. He recreates them into something that is new. There is a new creation. And so at that wedding, Jesus takes ordinary water and he changes it into wine, and not just cheap wine, but the best wine, even as the head waiter talks about. So if he can change water into wine, if he can heal people, if he can walk on water, if he can do all kinds of things like that, why can he not take wine and change it into himself? Why could he not take bread and change it into himself? It's exactly what he did. And so again, let's look at the context. Where did he do that? Is that the Last Supper? What he did is he offered himself sacramentally on Thursday night. And then on Friday, he did it physically. It's the exact same sacrifice. We'll talk more about the sacrifice and so on. And so far, we've managed to get one sentence of the notes done so far. So we'll talk, whenever it comes up, 3, 4, 5 programs from now at the rate we're going. I don't know when we're going to get there. But anyway, when we talk about sacrifice, we'll talk more about that. But the fact is, it's the exact same sacrifice. What he did on Thursday night at the Last Supper and what he did on Friday were identical, except in the manner in which it was done. What happened on Thursday is exactly the same thing that happened on Friday. He offered himself as a sacrifice. In one, the Eucharist, changed the bread and wine into his own self. And then Friday, he did it on the cross. That's what we have to understand. Again, we'll talk more about

that when we talk about the sacrificial nature of the Eucharist. But anyway, so where we started with all of this is that the Eucharist has preeminence over all of the other sacraments because it is truly Jesus. It is the Lord. And so all of the other sacraments are ordered to the Eucharist as their object. Everything goes to the Eucharist and everything flows from the Eucharist because the Eucharist is God. That's again what we must understand, not a symbol and not a sign, the reality of the presence of God. And so with that in mind, the Mass and the Eucharist, therefore, more than anything else, is what distinguishes us as being Catholics, because we have in the Eucharist a treasure which is infinite and is inexhaustible, because it's God. We will never, ever come to the end. You can spend the rest of your life in front of the Eucharist praying and trying to understand, and you will never come to the fullness because it's God. So just as we talked about with the Trinity and how we will never be able to understand the Trinity fully, even in heaven, the same is true of the Eucharist because it's God. It's another one of those infinite mysteries that we talked about, those absolute mysteries that we will never understand fully in this life or in the next, because it deals with God himself. So anyway, we've mentioned this several times when we talk about the real presence. The real presence means the body, the blood, the soul, and divinity of Jesus are really and substantially present under the forms of bread and wine. So remember, the substance is what makes a thing what it is. The accidents are the external things. So what something looks like, feels like, sounds like, tastes like, smells like, and so on. And so what happens in the Eucharist is that there is a substantial change, which means that which makes bread and wine to be bread and wine is changed into the body, blood, soul, and divinity. There is not an accidental kind of change that happens. So the accidents remain. In other words, it still looks like a piece of bread, tastes like a piece of bread, and so on, except in those occasions where I mentioned that, you know, where there is the Eucharistic miracles, as they're called, you know, that's where the bread actually became a piece of human flesh. If that's when that's the case, it's no longer a sacrament. Jesus is not sacramentally present there. He is now physically present. And so what we're talking about here is under ordinary circumstances, there is no accidental change. There was an accidental change in those occasions where it actually became a piece of human flesh. But ordinarily, there is not. So there is a substantial change, but not an accidental change. And as I mentioned earlier, that accidental change is a wonderful thing for us because it gives us a means of being able to receive the Lord without violating our dignity, without committing cannibalism, without violating the law of God. And again, how gross that would be if we literally had to eat a piece of human flesh. And so he wasn't going to do that to us. But he had to find a way of giving himself to us out of pure love. And that's exactly what he's done. And so in this, the glorified Christ is present by a miracle. You have to understand what we're talking about with the Eucharist. Jesus is present in the Eucharist as he is right now. So the neat thing, if you think about it, when he offered himself at the Last Supper, the apostles received Jesus as he was standing right in front of them. Okay, so just as he was at the Last Supper. If the apostles would have had the presence of mind to do this, and it's obvious they didn't, but if in the day, the 3 days that Jesus was in the tomb, if they would have offered Mass at that time, they would have received Jesus as he was in the tomb. If they would have said Mass in those 40 days after the resurrection and before the ascension, they would have received the risen Christ, but not the glorified Christ, because he hadn't been glorified yet. For us, he is risen from the tomb, he has ascended into heaven, he is glorified. We receive him in Holy Communion as he is right now, seated at the right hand of the Father,

in all of the glory of heaven. That's who we receive and how we receive him. And so that's why we say the glorified Christ is present by the means of a miracle. So the substance and the reality of bread and wine is changed into the substance and the reality of the body and blood of the resurrected, ascended, and glorified Jesus. Jesus is God, and God is worthy of all worship and adoration. And consequently, it follows that under the forms of bread and wine, he is worthy of all worship and adoration in the Eucharist. And so thankfully, there are adoration chapels that have been put in around the world where people can go and be with Jesus. And what a tragedy when people go there and they just want to read the newspaper or something. It's like you've got God right there in front of you. And yet we pay no attention. We've got other things that we somehow think is more important. And there is the Lord. But it brings up an important point because, you know, there's a story of a Catholic man who brought one of his Protestant friends into the church, and he pointed up to the Eucharist or to the tabernacle, and he said, well, that's the tabernacle, and that's where Jesus is, and we believe that Jesus is truly present there. And the Protestant man said, no, you don't. He said, yeah, we do. We believe that the bread and wine change into Jesus and that he's there. And he said, no, you don't believe that. He said, yeah, we do. That's what I'm telling you. That's what we believe. The man said, no. He said, because if I believed that Jesus was really there, I would be on my face right now. And he said, you Catholics wander around the church with your hands in your pocket, talking with one another and goofing around. Obviously, you don't believe that Jesus is there, because otherwise you wouldn't be acting this way. Guy thought about it. He said, well, we do believe that he's there, but you got a good point. We need to think about that. In fact, there's another situation that came up. Father Zulsdorf had written about this on his blog, and there was at the Tomb of the Unknown Soldier, silence is required. Why? Because it's a sacred place. And recently there was somebody who was visiting there and started laughing. And the soldier who was there, standing guard, suddenly turned, pointed his rifle, and screamed, silence.

at a tomb of an unknown soldier where there isn't even somebody buried there. But yet, when God is truly present, and Scripture says silence in the presence of God, and yet we goof around and we act like Jesus really isn't there, that's a scandal. And that's something that all of us really needs to think about. Because if we're going to say that we truly believe this, then we need to act on it. And so Jesus really, truly is there. The fullness of his being, the fullness of the Holy Trinity. And so with that, we're out of time once again. So let me bless you in the name of the Holy Trinity. The Lord be with you. May the blessing of Almighty God, the Father, the Son, and the Holy Spirit descend upon you and remain with you forever. Amen.

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1: One of the saints said, while the world changes, the cross stands firm. In the cross, we see the certainty of God's saving love. When everything is stripped away, there is still the cross. There still remains Jesus Christ, who died and rose from the dead, who gave his life for each one of us. The way of the cross leads to the resurrection. And my brothers and sisters, the cross is the source of our hope. We know that whatever crosses we carry in our lives, whatever hardships we face, Jesus is walking with us. And we know that if we carry our cross with him, he will lead us to the resurrection.
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Welcome to Beauty, Truth, and Goodness, the Fundamentals of Catholicism. My name is Father Robert Altier. In this segment, we will continue our study of ecclesiology, that is, the study of the church. In our last program, we were talking about the characteristics of the church, and we talked about the church being indefectible, cannot defect from Christ. We talked about the church teaching being immutable. We talked about it being infallible. And all of those points and what it means to be in union with the church. In this program, then, we want to talk about particularly the four marks of the church. How do we know, if Jesus founded one church, how do we know what that real church is? Where do we find that one church, and then what follows from it? So that's what we will be talking about in this program, and let's begin by asking our Blessed Lady to pray for us. In the name of the Father, and of the Son, and of the Holy Spirit. Amen. Hail Mary, full of grace, the Lord is with thee. Blessed

Blessed art thou amongst women, and blessed is the fruit of thy womb, Jesus. Holy Mary, Mother of God, pray for us sinners, now and at the hour of our death. Amen. In the name of the Father, and of the Son, and of the Holy Spirit. Amen. Every Sunday when we go to church, we profess the creed. All of those points, the 12 points in which we believe. And toward the end, we say that we believe in one holy Catholic and apostolic church. The Protestants also make that exact same profession of faith. And so we say, okay, what does that mean? Those are what are known as the four marks of the church. And they are the visible signs of the true church of Jesus Christ. So where you find those four things, the oneness, the holiness, the Catholicity, and the apostolicity, those four marks are going to point to the one true church that Jesus founded. We, of course, would maintain that they are found only in the Catholic Church. So what do those four things mean? The oneness means that the church is undivided in and of herself. That means the church has both internal and external unity. Internal unity is achieved through the possession of the Holy Spirit, in the church in general, as well as, of course, in the individuals who make up the church. And there is also an external unity that is attained through unity of doctrine, worship, and government. And so when we look at the church, we recognize that all of those points are there. And so that oneness, both internal and external, is there within the church. Holiness means the infinite fullness of the divine being, power, and goodness. So the infinite fullness of the divine being, power, and goodness. The church is holy in her origin because she was founded by Jesus Christ and she is animated by the Holy Spirit. She is holy in her purpose because the purpose is the glory of God and the salvation of souls. The church is also holy in her fruits. That is, she is known by the holiness of the men and women who put their personal holiness at the disposal of the entire church. The beauty when you look at it over the years is to be able to see the saints. In the midst of all of the stuff that goes on in the world, all of the evil, all of the politics, even within the church that go on, what's astounding is that God continues to raise up saints. And when we see all the weakness of the individuals who make up the church, to be able to recognize that there are saints that God raises up in the midst of all the rest of us who are so weak, so broken, so messed up, whatever you want to say, that's where we can look and say, you know what? These extraordinary people have not only lived the fullness of what it is that they preach, but they teach the rest of us how to do it as well. They are an example to all of us. And somebody like that cannot just be raised up in a vacuum. They recognize that they need the Lord. They recognize they need the sacraments. They recognize the necessity of prayer. All of these things. And that's exactly what the church teaches. Unfortunately, for most of us, we don't always follow it too well, or sometimes don't even know that it's there to be able to be followed. But thankfully, again, the saints are people that all of us can look at. You know, think of a Mother Teresa, for instance. And what a beautiful example, a simple soul. So we're not, you know, looking at somebody who we would say, oh, unless you get a PhD or something like that. No, she didn't have a PhD. Well, unless you have all this money. No, she didn't have any money. Oh, unless you have this or that. No, no, no. She just lived a completely simple life, completely devoted to the Lord and to the poorest of the poor. And any person throughout the world can look at that and say, look at this extraordinary person. And thankfully, there is enough that was written down by her, as well as by so many of the other saints, and all of us can learn from it. What a beautiful thing. We've got 2,000 years worth of saints who have walked the path. All we have to do is stay on the path. It's already there. We don't have to burn a new trail or blaze a new trail. All we need to do is stay on the right path. And so that's what we've got with the saints. Anyway, the church is Catholic, that is, universal.
So this Catholic

Publicity again has to be both internal and external. Externally, the church has the intention to and is in fact spread throughout the whole world. And the internal element means that the church is endowed with all of the supernatural means necessary to effect the salvation of all peoples at all times in every land. And so again, that's the purpose for which she was founded. The Lord has given to her all of the means through the sacraments to be able to bring salvation to the whole world and to individuals throughout the world as individual persons. Apostolicity, or the fact that the church is apostolic, means that the church is essentially identical with the church of the apostles. Now, by identical, we don't mean that it looks the same way as it did in the first century, because it doesn't. But what we mean is dealing with the teachings. And so apostolicity is manifested in three ways. First of all, by the church's apostolic origin, that is, she is founded on the apostles. So we go all the way back to the Lord's apostles. Secondly, she is apostolic in her doctrine, that is, the identity of the faith that we profess today with the faith of the apostles. And so you remember back a number of programs ago, we talked about the points that were in well, we talked about the Nicene Creed, and we talked about the Apostles' Creed. We said the Apostles' Creed goes all the way back to the first century, to the apostles. These are the points that we today continue to profess, the same points that the apostles and the people of the first century professed. So that's part of it. And then the third point is the apostolic succession. That is the uninterrupted chain of legitimate bishops who link the church of the apostles with the church of today. And so again, the bishops can be traced all the way back. There aren't records to the actual apostles except with regard to Peter, but nonetheless there are some, like for instance we know the names of some of the bishops who were ordained by some of the apostles. For instance, Saint Polycarp was ordained by Saint John the Apostle, and so on. And so there are people that go all the way back. You know, now from today you can actually look up on the internet a particular bishop and you can trace them all the way back. I don't know if they can go all the way back to the actual apostle that they came from, but they can go way, way back with their lineage. But nonetheless,

That's an important thing to recognize. Because remember, as Catholics, we recognize the validity of every Christian baptism. There are baptisms that we do not recognize. For instance, if the Mormon baptism, we don't recognize. They baptize in the name of the Father, the Son, the Holy Spirit, and Joseph Smith. So, bummer for Joseph Smith, but he is not the fourth person of God. So we believe in a trinity, not a quadrinity, so that one doesn't quite work. So there are groups like that that we would say, no, those are invalid baptisms. But the Lutherans, the Baptists, the Methodists, the Anglicans, whomever, those are Christian baptisms. St. Paul says there is one Lord, one faith, one baptism. We accept those baptisms as being valid, and those people are members of the church in that extended sense of the church. The Second Vatican Council states, and I quote, "Those are fully incorporated into the society of the church who are joined to Christ in the church's visible structure, that is, through the bonds of the profession of faith, the sacraments, and of the ecclesiastical government and communion." And so again, you remember we talked about how do we make sure that somebody is within the church, and we said, well, they have to have the same profession of faith, they have to have the same seven sacraments, they have to be united with the Pope. So that's exactly what's being spoken of. So everybody who is baptized is a member of the church in that larger sense. More specifically, how does one become Catholic? You have to not only be baptized, you have to profess that faith, you have to have the sacraments, you have to be in union with the Holy Father. It is a solemn teaching of the church that membership in the church is necessary to be saved. There is a little dictum that goes all the way back to the 3rd century, and it says simply, non salus extra ecclesiam, which means outside of the church, there is no salvation. Now, what exactly does that mean? Back in 1949, Father Leonard Feeney thought that it meant that one had to be explicitly Roman Catholic in order to be saved. He was excommunicated. That excommunication was lifted because the church didn't actually have a specific infallible teaching in regard to that. The church has straightened all of those sorts of things out now, and to explain more completely what it means. But ultimately, what it means is that the church is a necessary means of salvation. So we talked about earlier that remember we talked about the Queen Mary and the little boat that's tied on and the guy up, you know, back there bouncing around eating his can of beans. You know, the church is necessary to get us across. So anybody who gets to heaven is saved through the church, even if they were not formally Catholic in this life. Their salvation is through the church, because think of it this way, there is no salvation outside of Jesus Christ. Okay, that's pretty simple. Everyone would agree with that. The church is the mystical person of Jesus Christ. Consequently, there is no salvation outside of the church. So if someone does not know Christ or does not see that the Catholic Church is the way to salvation, we again cannot expect that they're going to want to be a member of the church in that formal sense. But if these people are faithful and they try to live God's will for them to the best of their ability, they will be saved. However, again, their salvation is brought about by the Catholic Church. This has to be, again, because as I mentioned, the church is Christ, and Christ alone is the Savior. And also, it is the church who continues the saving mission of Christ in the world today. So we can say then that anyone who is saved in some measure by the church, and therefore, in some measure, they are a member of the church. And so again, that membership in the larger sense of what that means. Now, we said earlier that the church is more than the sum of its parts due to the Holy Spirit, which makes each one of us another Christ. But the church is Christ, and therefore, the church is more than the sum. We also said that we become members of the church through baptism, and it is in that way, that is, through baptism, that we become other Christs. So can we say that somebody who is Lutheran or Baptist or Anglican or whatever it may be, are they another Christ? The answer is yes. To be another Christ is also then to share in the threefold office of Christ. Jesus is a priest, he is a prophet, and he is a king. So every person who is validly baptized

priest shares in that threefold office of Christ. Everyone is a priest, a prophet, and a king. Now, it is not enough what we would look at. It's even though each person baptized shares in those threefold offices, it's not enough just to have them. Somehow we have to be able to act upon them. And since we make up the body, and since the body expresses the person, remember all the way back we talked about that, how your body expresses your person. Now we're talking about the church being the mystical body of Christ. The body has to express the person. Jesus is priest, prophet, and king. That has to be somehow expressed. And so those offices have to be expressed in and through the body. And so these offices then are exercised in the church through the hierarchy. And so that term, even there, hierarchy is an interesting term. We tend, of course, to think about it, meaning there's just this kind of linear setup. And that's sort of what it means. But literally, what it means is priest leaders. Remember, arche, that Greek word for leader, and hieros is the Greek word for priest. And so it means that it's a setup where the leadership is priests, is literally what that would mean. So anyway, regardless of all of that, we look at the hierarchy of the church, and we recognize that there is that means of being able to exercise those threefold offices. The deacon activates the kingly office. And so remember, we talked about Jesus back a number of programs ago. We said that Jesus is the king, but the king is the servant. The shepherd is the one who serves. The word deacon literally means a servant. Diakonos in Greek is a servant. And so that's the office of the deacon, is to serve. It is the kingly office that the deacon activates in that way. Obviously, a priest is going to activate or act upon the priestly office, and a bishop is the one who has all three. So particular to the bishop is the prophetic office, but the priest, you have to be a deacon before you can be a priest, and you have to be a priest before you can be a bishop. So a priest is also a deacon, so he has both the priestly and kingly office. The bishop has all three, king, priest, and prophet. And so can we say that non-Catholics that non-Catholics are indeed members of Christ? We've talked about that already. Every person baptized, even if they're not Catholic, is a member of Jesus Christ. But do they have the means of the full expression of Christ? And that's where it's lacking. The answer there is no, because the full expression of that baptismal grace is not possible to them. If they don't have those seven sacraments, priesthood being one of them, the holy orders, I should say, then they don't have the means of being able to exercise that threefold office. So even though they have that threefold office within them, they're lacking the ability to be able to express it. And so the church teaches that Jesus willed and established a hierarchical church, giving her through Peter and the apostles the offices of bishop, priest, and deacon. Now, with that, I should point out again, you'll see all three of those very clearly in the New Testament. In fact, in the Acts of the Apostles, for instance, when Judas abandons the Lord, betrays him, and dies, Peter then is saying, okay, who's going to fulfill his office? It's interesting, the word that's used there is not the typical word for office. It's episkopate. The episcopate. Who is going to fill his episcopate? Episkopos is a bishop. Now, I mentioned earlier that the word for priest in Greek is hieros, and in Latin it's sacerdos, and so we look at that and go, so where did we get the English word priest from? It's obviously not related to either hieros or sacerdos. Where does it come from? In the New Testament, the word that is used is presbyter, or presbyteros in Greek. That's normally translated as an elder. So any time that you see in the New Testament the word elder that is in there, that's the word presbyter. And that's where our word priest comes from. And so there is that formal word in Greek of hieros for a priest, but that's not where our English word comes from, but rather from the elders that were there united with the bishop
And then the office of the deacon is made very clear in Scripture in a number of places. And so the threefold office is right there. We see it in the early church, and it has been passed on all the way down to us. Now, we also say that we believe in the communion of saints. So toward the end of the creed, that's a point that we always make, that we believe in the communion of saints. What exactly is the communion of saints? The communion of saints is the union of all of the faithful of Christ in heaven, in purgatory, and on earth. Now, what it means is it is the union of every single person who is in the state of grace. Those in heaven obviously are saints in that more specific sense of the word. In purgatory, remember, every soul in purgatory is in the state of grace. Every one of them is a saint. Not in the fullness yet, now they're not in heaven, but they're being purified. And once you get to purgatory, you cannot go backwards. So we'll talk much more about purgatory a different day, but it's to understand that all of those people will go to heaven. That's the beauty. Purgatory, people get all worried about it and afraid and so on. Purgatory is really a point of mercy. But again, we'll talk about that more. But what a wonderful thing for those people to know, even though they're being purified and the suffering that they're enduring, every last one of them knows, guaranteed, that they will go to heaven. They cannot go backwards. All they're doing is waiting for them for the purification to be completed, but they know that they will get to heaven. So they're all in the state of grace. So you've got the saints in heaven, the souls in purgatory, and then those on earth who are in the state of sanctifying grace. So remember, there are two different possibilities for your soul. You are either in the state of mortal sin, or you are in the state of grace. It's one or the other. There isn't an in-between. And so while there can be venial sins on your soul and so on, that doesn't take you out of the state of grace. So either you're in the state of sanctifying grace, which means your sins have been confessed and forgiven, and therefore the grace of God is at work within you, or you are in the state of mortal sin, meaning that you have committed a mortal sin that has not yet been absolved. And so those are the only two possibilities. So everyone who is in the state of grace on earth, everyone who is in purgatory because they're in the state of grace, everyone in heaven is in the state of grace. So when we look at it, those people are all united by the same bond, the bond of the grace of God, the life of God that is within them. And so it is ultimately all of those who are redeemed and sanctified. To be sanctified means to be made holy. It's the grace of God that makes us holy. And so everyone who is redeemed and sanctified by Christ is part of this communion of saints. And therefore we see then that the church transcends the earthly limits of time and space and reaches even into the non-temporal life with God. And so the church, traditionally there was a talk about, the church triumphant, that is the souls in heaven, the church suffering, the souls in purgatory, and the church militant, that is the souls that are here on earth trying to fight their way through and being able to get there. So the recognition that the church goes beyond the limits of the earth and reaches into the next life as well. So the communion of saints is a living fellowship of all the redeemed, both on earth as well as in the next life, which is based on the common possession of the divine life of grace. And so that's again what we're striving for, to make sure that we're trying to accept the fullness of truth, to learn it, to accept it, and to be able to live it, so that we can grow in holiness, so that we can get to heaven. That's what this whole thing is all about. And so we have this gift of the church that the Lord has given to us to be able to teach us the fullness of truth. We have the guarantee that the Lord is not going to abandon his church. Again, we need to be clear about this because, when we look at that, we have to remember that the Lord did not guarantee that the church wouldn't be assailed, that the church wouldn't be persecuted. In fact, he told us that it would happen. When they persecute you, he said, it's because they persecuted me. If they hate you, it's because they hated me. He told us that we're going to be persecuted. He told us that some are even going to be put to death, but that he's going to remain with us and that the church isn't going to go away. That's a beautiful guarantee.
But remember, the church is Jesus.

Jesus Christ. And so the church has to live the life of Christ. There will come a day when the church is going to be crucified. Not physically, but the church is going to look like it's dead. Jesus died. So the church is going to look that way, and then she will rise again. She will never ever die, per se, but it will appear as if she did. So we have to realize that it's going to get, at some point in time, it's going to get very, very bad. But for those souls who are alive at that time, they still have to remain faithful. Even in the midst of all of the turmoil, in the midst of all of the persecution, in the midst of something that appears that the Church of Jesus Christ is being destroyed, in the point that it looks like Satan is victorious, just like what it looked like on the day that Jesus was crucified. Satan thought that he won until the resurrection. And that same basic thing is going to happen to the church. So we simply need to remain faithful. That's why it's so beautiful that it's objective. It's not somebody's opinion. It's not subjectivity. It's objective. It's beyond everyone. It's beyond the Pope. It's beyond the bishops. It's beyond the people. It's the teaching of Jesus. And as long as we remain faithful, it doesn't matter what happens externally. They could drop a bomb on St. Peter's Basilica. That doesn't change the reality of the church. It's still the one Church of Jesus Christ, and we still have to remain faithful. So one final point, and that is, prior to Vatican II, ecumenical concerns were primarily actually a Protestant phenomenon. But during that council, the bishops realized that the division among Christians is a scandal to the world, and that positive steps had to be taken to bring about the unity of Christians. And so it is incumbent for all of us to pray for that, because humanly speaking, it is impossible. There is no way. There's just way too much arrogance and pride in human beings to think that we're all going to actually say, yeah, I was wrong, and we need to be united. It is going to take an act of God. Nothing is impossible for God. And that's where we need to stop. Nothing is impossible for God, even to make us saints. So the Lord be with you. May the blessing of Almighty God, the Father, the Son, and the Holy Spirit descend upon you and remain with you forever. Amen.

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1: This is EWTN Daily Saint, where each story reminds us that holiness is possible in every age. Saints Protus and Hyacinth were brothers and early Christian martyrs. They served as chamberlains to Eugenia, a noblewoman who converted them to Christianity. They were zealous about the faith and studied under Egyptian hermits, but when they accompanied Eugenia back to Rome, they were arrested, scourged, and beheaded for refusing to renounce their faith. Buried in the catacombs, their tombs became places of prayer, and they were highly venerated. A century later, Pope Damasus I composed inscriptions to mark their tombs and honor their martyrdom. Centuries later, archaeologists found their remains, and the inscriptions provided evidence of the Church's early devotion to them. Protus and Hyacinth's fidelity to Christ has been honored by the Church for centuries, inspiring generations of believers. May the life of Saints Protus and Hyacinth inspire you to grow closer to Christ today. Saints Protus and Hyacinth, pray for us. To sign up for the Daily Saint emails, please visit EWTN.com/Daily Saint.
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1: Hello, friends. This is Father Pablo. You know, it's a bad mistake to think or to say that God is not knowable. You know, you look around creation and you have to know there's a creator. You see the order of things. Oh, yes, there is order in things. And you have to know that somebody made things with order in them. You see beautiful things and you can know that there's an eternal beauty, an eternal beautiful one. You study causes and effects, and you know that there's an eternal cause. Human reason can know God. The truth is not unknowable, nor is truth relative. Truth itself is absolute. That's why when Jesus came, he said, "I am the truth." You know, he will help us to know the truth.
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4: 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I'm your host, Deacon Harold Burke Sivers, and you're listening on the EWTN Global Catholic Radio Network. So great to be here with you today, my friends, as always, and today, we're continuing our look at Jesus and the 12 on tour. Today's tour stop, Cana. Of course, very popular city. Of course, this is where the wedding feast took place. So we'll be talking about that and a few other things that Jesus did in that wonderful town. This is one of those places, if you ever get to the Holy Land, and again, let's continue to pray for peace in that region so we can all go back and enjoy the land where our Lord lived and worked and taught and died and rose and saved us. You know, but Cana is one of those places when you go and visit, you get off the bus, you have to walk to it because the streets are too narrow for the tour bus to go down. And so you have to get up and walk not too far, maybe a quarter of a mile to the church. And it's definitely worth it. It's a beautiful place. Now, of course, the church that's there now was built over the original synagogue where the wedding feast took place. But you can still see relics and artifacts from that time. You can see when it talks about Jesus filled the jars of water, you can actually see those huge jars there. So it's definitely worth the stop. And one of the cool things that happens there, if you're with a pilgrimage group, is that people often get to renew their wedding vows there. In fact, there was one time where a couple actually got married, and I was one of the witnesses actually for the wedding, and it was Father Larry Richards who did the wedding, and I was there as one of the witnesses. So it was pretty awesome. And then another time, everybody that was there just renewed their wedding vows with their spouses. It was beautiful to do it at the place where the wedding feast took place. Of course. And we'll talk about this again, but Cana is also the place where, you know, it was a precursor of the Last Supper as well. All right, Jesus and the 12 on tour. Today's tour stop, Cana. Would love to hear from you today. Send us an email, beacon@ewtn.com. Now, tomorrow is the, we're not going to have a show, obviously, because it's the weekend. But tomorrow is the memorial of the Holy Name of Mary. This is awesome. We have so many different feasts and memorials and solemnities for the Blessed Virgin Mary. You know, we celebrate her the Assumption. We celebrate her birth in the Nativity. We celebrate the Holy Name of Mary. We have a plethora of Marian, different Marian feasts in the life of the church. It shows you how important she was in the role of salvation history, you know, and how, again, the greatest saint in the history of our church, the greatest example of what it means to be human is this incredible woman, this wife and this mother. So this Feast of the Holy Name of Mary was started back in the early 16th century, about the year 1513,

0: by Pope Julius II, who had a devotion to the Blessed Mother. It was, I think it was actually promulgated on the September 15th, which is the Nativity of Mary. But the name of Mary is a, obviously we ponder that name every time we pray the Hail Mary, which is from Luke's Gospel, the angel Gabriel's visit to her. So Mary's name, is a name that invokes, I think, peace, that invokes faithfulness to God, that invokes serenity and peace. It's a name that shows that we're not alone. That she's, again, she's human just like us. And so we can honor her. And we think about her in the scriptures, her last words, do whatever he tells you. And I know what, and of course, we have the amazing places like Lourdes and Fatima and Guadalupe and Akita in Japan, all these approved apparitions of the Blessed Mother. And she still wants to help her children to this very day. So the holy name of Mary is a name to be revered, is a name to be frequently flowing from our lips. It's just a beautiful feast. So if you're able to get to church or able to say a rosary today, we do that in honor of the feast of the Holy Name of Mary, which is I think a feast for the entire church. So in Hebrew, the name Mary is Miriam, which the root of the word means bitterness. So it's interesting because obviously we know about the sorrows of Mary at the foot of the cross with her son. And this is a name that's been revered by saints all throughout the history of the church. And we can unite our lives and our sufferings to the heart of the Blessed Virgin Mary as well. So let's not forget this beautiful feast of the Holy Name of Mary, which is tomorrow. But today we're talking about Jesus and the 12 on tour. Today, stop Hana. Again, would love to hear from you. Send us an email today, beacon@ewtn.com. And one of the tour stops that where Jesus did not visit was in Alabama, where EW10 is located. But if he did have a tour stop there, I'm sure he would have stopped and said hi to the great folks that bring you this show each and every day. I'm talking about Matt Kabinski, who screens your calls, Michael McCall and Pedro Quiles, who help us out on social media, and of course, our producer, the man himself, Ace McKay. Ace, how goes it?
1: It's good. In years of being backstage with artists, working in radio, there are those that, like sometimes you can get a little celebrity shy or others that you like I got into a routine where you find the common ground with someone. So like if they like a particular restaurant or food or a show or if you have a mutual friend from another band or whatever. So that way you have an in so that the conversation's not weird. So try that trick if you ever meet celebrities. But if Jesus was on tour, how do you think the vibe was? Do you think that they were kind of celebrity shy as his popularity was growing?
0: So we see several places where Jesus comes to a town and there's huge amounts of crowds there. And then we also see times where Jesus went off by himself. We saw, in fact, in Matthew's gospel for the feeding of the 5,000, we see that this was right after the death of John the Baptist, and Jesus went off by himself. But yet they followed him. And so when he got off the boat, he says, saw all these people here, and his heart went out to them. He said they were like sheep without a shepherd. So yeah, there were times that he said, okay, this is the work that I've come here for. Let me just dive in. But there were other times he said, let's go away and rest by ourselves for a while. So there were times that he needed to recharge. There are times that he just needed to be by himself to pray with his father so he can get the get the energy to be able to go out there and minister to the needs of the people.
1: Yeah, so even Jesus had a green room.
0: Yeah, that's right.
1: Always
0: That's right.
1: needed that.
0: Usually he's up the mountain with his, to pray to his heavenly father. So absolutely.
1: Sure.
0: And then Martha, Mary, and Lazarus, their house, would have been a refuge for the Lord as well. But he frequented many times, which is in Bethany, which is about a mile from Jerusalem. So that was a place he would have just went there just to relax and just unwind. And it's so good to see that our Lord was able to do that.
1: Yeah, and I love it too because, again, I think we can learn just as much from those moments when he was kind of recluse as much as we do when he's speaking to the people.
0: And I find that myself sometimes. When I'm out there, because usually I'm pretty low key. I'm pretty well. I wouldn't say shy. Like my son would be shy, I would say, but more I'm an introvert. But when I'm speaking, people think that the way I'm speaking is the way I am, and so they want to be around me because they think I'm gregarious and outgoing and
1: Right.
0: extrovert, which is not true.
1: Not true.
0: So after I'm finished speaking, I just want to just go and be by myself for a while. So I totally get that.
1: Yeah, it's funny because over the years, having different morning show partners, people go, "Hey, what is, insert, co-host's name here." And they go, "How are they, are they really as genuine on the air?" And when people ask about you, I'm like, "He's as genuine about his faith." I said, "But he is much more chill than he is on the show." So it's the first time that I can actually say a little disclaimer.
0: It's funny. People pick me up at the airport, and I get asked the same 50 billion questions all the time, and so sometimes I just like to stay quiet. And but when they see me speak, like, "You're not the same guy I picked up from the airport." I'm like, "Yeah, actually I am." All right, my friends, Jesus and the 12 on tour. Today's tour stop, the city of Cana, where Jesus did a lot of wonderful miracles. Would love to hear from you. Send us an email today. Beacon@EWTN.com.
2: There is tremendous power in prayer because when we acknowledge that we don't have the power, but God does, things then begin to move for our good. Remember Matthew 19:26. But Jesus looked at them and said to them, "With men, this is impossible, but with God, all things are possible." Now that's power.
3: This is Father Bryce Higginbotham. In the name of the Father, and of the Son, and of the Holy Spirit, amen. Heavenly Father, you have given us the gift of life. Lord God, we ask your powerful protection upon that gift of life, especially at this moment against the evil of abortion. We ask, Lord God, that you care for the mothers and fathers. We ask, Lord, that you surround them with your peace, even if they are in difficult situations, even if they have put themselves in difficult situations. We know, Lord God, that your mercy is great. We know, Lord God, that we all are sinners. And we ask, Lord God, for your mercy, that in your merciful love, you might act in each case to protect any and all children in danger of abortion. We ask this through Christ our Lord. Amen. In the name of the Father, and the Son, and the Holy Spirit. Amen.
0: Yeah.
1: You feel the bass line in your jaw.

0: Yeah.
1: Again, see the guitar just laying it down in the back, just kind of vamping there. That's cool.
0: The accents on the horns.
1: Yep. Yeah, very kind of staccato. Bump, bump, bump, you know. Mm-hmm. Yeah. I know you was the other day that had to slide it.
0: I know you and I use music in our workouts or when you run, and I also have to not get distracted by the song I'm listening to, because then I start trying to pick like the bass line or, you know, the licks out of it, and I either have to skip to the next one because it's distracting me from my workout.
1: Yeah, sometimes I have to listen to a song again.
0: Yeah.
1: You know, I'll be like, oh man, I love that. I want to hear it again.

0: this time I'm going to listen differently.
1: Right.
0: You know, so I'll just play that same song.
2: So true. Again.
0: Yeah, so yeah, I love those moments, man. Those wonderful musical moments.
2: Amen.
0: I'm Deacon Harold Brooks Simmons, listening to Beacon of Truth. And today we're continuing our series, Jesus and the 12 on Tour. Today's tour stop, Cana. 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
0: All right, my friends, Jesus and the 12 on Tour. Today's tour stop, Cana. 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So Cana, of course, is in the Holy Land, is in specifically in the area of Galilee. And of course, it's known to be the first place where Jesus did his first miracle. It's actually the place where there were two public miracles, the changing of water into wine and the healing of the official's son, who was in Capernaum. That's about, I don't know, what, 20 miles away, something like that. This was a city that's celebrated. So let's take a look at the gospel here. This is from John chapter 2. On the third day, there was a marriage, right? So it's funny. John unfolds his gospel kind of like the new creation. You know, it's like the first day, the second day, the third day. So here he starts off on the third day. There was a marriage at Cana in Galilee, and the mother of Jesus was there. So obviously there were people there who were friends of Jesus and his mother. You know, they would have known them. With his disciples. So what's interesting here, who don't we see? Joseph. You know, so we could surmise at this time, at the wedding feast of Cana, that Joseph is deceased. Now, of course, the scriptures don't say that specifically, but it would have been very, because think about it, the last Joseph sighting that we see in the scriptures is the finding of the child Jesus in the temple. When Jesus was 12, that's the last time we have a descriptor of Joseph being active in the life of the family there. We have references to Joseph after that. Isn't this the son of the carpenter? Isn't he from, you know, Nazareth, that kind of thing? But as far as direct sightings of Joseph, the last one is the wedding feast of Cana. So, is at the finding of the child Jesus in the temple. So we can surmise that by this time, Joseph is deceased, because it would have been very unusual for a family to show up at a wedding, which was a huge deal, big celebration, which lasted about a week. It would have been very unusual for a family to show up without dad there. So this is one of the key things that possibly point to the fact that Joseph was deceased by this time. And so he's there, and the wine failed. So to me, I mean, you're probably thinking to yourself, well, how could the wine fail? I mean, I've been to weddings, you know, maybe your son or your daughter or another family member or a good friend got married and you went to the wedding and they didn't run out of wine. What do you mean the wine failed? You know, well, remember, how long was the wedding feast? It was 7 days. So at some point during that 7 days, and the family probably wasn't very wealthy. They probably were more people, possibly more people there than they anticipated. And so, you know, they ran out of wine. And Jesus, the mother of Jesus said to him, they have no wine. So she's embarrassed for them. You know, this is a big celebration. Obviously, there was some kind of miscalculation, or maybe they couldn't afford to provide libations for all the people that were there. So Mary goes to Jesus, they have no wine, you know?

0: And I mean, come on, why would she even say that to him if she knew that he couldn't do something about it? You know, it makes no sense. I mean, obviously she knew who he is, who he was, and is not afraid to come to him with her request, you know, on behalf of others. Again, this is one of the ways that shows that Mary's an intercessor, right? She goes to Jesus on behalf of that family, on behalf of that married couple. They have no wine, and she still intercedes for us today. So, you know, she's not the head. Of course, we know that Christ is the head, but in a sense, if we're the body of Christ, Mary's like the neck that connects the body to the head, right? This is a wonderful example of that, the wedding feast. So Jesus said to her, "Oh woman, what have you to do with me? My hour has not yet come." So a couple things here. First of all, his answer sounds very disrespectful. I mean, if, you know, "Oh woman," so she just asked for some wine. And, "Oh woman, what have you to do with me?" Whoa, Lord, what are you doing? You know, but it's actually not disrespectful at all. Because it seems so because he calls her woman instead of mom or, you know, something like that. What woman, what is it? Whoa. I imagine if your child, if say if for the guys out there, say your wife asked your child to clean their room, and your child came back with, "Woman, what is this? What is this to do with you and me?" Like, what? You know, that child would be in some trouble, bro. You know, you don't talk to mama like that. But that's not what's going on here. You know, Jesus is referring to Mary by her supernatural name, which is woman, the woman from Genesis 3:15. Often called the proto-evangelium or the first gospel. I will put enmity, which means complete and perfect opposition to, I'll put enmity between you and the woman, between your seed and her seed. So the woman that's being spoken about there is not Eve, it's Mary. You would think it would be Eve because she's the only woman. But the fact is it says between your seed and her seed, Zerah in Hebrew, which is actually the feminine form of the word, seed, so it literally is her seed. Well, the one who provides the seed in the conjugal act is the man. And so we see that that can't be Eve because in Genesis chapter 4 it says Adam knew his wife Eve and they had Cain, and he knew her again, then he had dead Abel, then he knew her again, then they had Seth, and so on. And so Eve received the seed from her husband, but clearly Genesis 3:15 says her seed. There was only one woman that provided the seed that gave her child a human nature without the help of a man, and that was Mary. This also points to the woman from Genesis, sorry, from Revelation chapter 12, the woman with the crown of 12 stars around her head, the clothed with the sun, the moon under her feet. So these are allusions to Mary by her supernatural name, an archetype for the church, which is woman. So he refers to her by a supernatural name. Why? Because she asked him to do something supernatural. So he refers to her by her supernatural name. He goes, "My hour has not yet come." Right? So not only the hour for his public ministry, but the hour for him to reveal himself as God. That time has not yet come. But he does it because she asked him. And this is why, as Catholics, we go to the Blessed Mother. You know, we go to her because we know that she, just like she interceded for the family there at the wedding feast, she will also intercede for us with our requests as well. And so now we get the last words, spoken words, of the Blessed Mother in Scripture. Of course, we'll see her all throughout the Gospels, even at the crucifixion. But now we hear her last words: "Do whatever he tells you." So Mary intercedes for us. Jesus gives instruction. "Look, I interceded for you. Now you have to do what my son tells you." You know, and so it's same way works for us. We ask our Blessed Mother to intercede for some request that we have or some intention that we have. And when God begins to answer that request, then we have to do what the Lord says, right? Do whatever He tells you. Respond in the way that the Lord is calling you to respond to this so you can truly become who God created you to be and so that God's will can be done in the world. Right? And so there were six stone jars there for the Jewish rites of purification, each holding 20 to 30 gallons. So these were huge, large, heavy jars. And again, if you ever go have the opportunity to go to Cana, they have some of these that you can actually see, and they are huge and they are heavy. And Jesus said to them, "Fill the jars with water." And so the servants filled them to the brim. I love that John adds, they filled them to the brim. So they, in other words, when Jesus told them, they did it perfectly. They filled them to the very top. They left nothing to chance. That was beautiful. And same thing with our lives. God wants to fill us with his love, to fill us with his grace, to fill us with his life to the brim. He doesn't just want to get us to a point where we're comfortable. He wants to fill us to the brim where we're overflowing with his love. We're overflowing with his mercy. And then he said, draw, fill him to the brim. Then he said, draw some out and take it to the steward of the feast, like the wedding coordinator, right? So they took it, and the steward tasted it. The water had become wine. He did not know where it came from, though the servants had knew because they drew the water. And he said, every man serves the good wine first, and when they have drunk freely, the poor wine is served. Think about it. You want to make a good impression on your guests. So you serve the great wine first, and then when people get tipsy, intoxicated, then you serve them the cheap stuff. That makes sense. But he says, you've left the best wine for last. And this anticipates that the Last Supper, Jesus turns wine into his precious blood. We've saved the best for last because through that blood, he gives us life. All right, Jesus and the 12 on tour. Today's tour stop, Cana. Would love to hear from you. Send us an email today, beacon@ewtn.com.
1: Hello, friends. I'm Father Wade Menezes of the Fathers of Mercy. Welcome to this segment of The Crux of the Matter. Today, I'd like to talk briefly about the seven sacraments and their normative frequency. That is, how often the Church teaches we should normally receive them. Three of the sacraments can only be received once. That's it, once. This is because of the spiritual character or the indelible mark they leave on the Christian soul, never to be erased. These three sacraments, of course, are baptism, confirmation, and holy orders. Two more of the sacraments, that is, confession and Eucharist, can be received both repetitiously, that is, again, and frequently, daily if you want them, provided it's not scrupulosity that is leading one to daily confession. The last two sacraments, matrimony and the anointing of the sick, can be received repetitiously but not frequently. In other words, they can indeed be received again. For example, if your spouse dies, you can remarry, but they're not received daily. The anointing of the sick can be received whenever one begins to be in danger of death because of sickness or old age. And for those in a so-called persistent illness state, say with cancer, the anointing of the sick can be received monthly and again whenever one's health condition worsens. Rooted deeply in sacred scripture, let us remember that each sacrament is an efficacious sign of grace instituted by Christ and entrusted to the Church, by which divine life is dispensed to us through the work of the Holy Spirit. You know, I remember my sacramental theology professor at seminary teaching us men that each sacrament, when worthily received, is a meeting with the Lord Jesus, literally. In other words, the mystery of Christ made present. And this is the crux of the matter. I'm Father Wade Menezes. Thank you for joining us.
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0: Who does she play with?
1: No, she's a solo artist, but has that wicked guitar riff at the beginning. All I want to do is have some fun.
0: Oh,
1: all
0: Sheryl Crow.
1: Sheryl Crow, that's it. Sheryl Crow. Yeah. Obviously, the rest of the song doesn't sound like that, but that, sure. That guitar riff in the middle was evocative of that. So.
0: Yeah.

0: It kind of sounds like the music, like at the beginning of a late night talk show.
1: Sure.
0: You know? Yeah. What's that?
1: Tonight on Beacon
0: of
1: Truth.
0: Yeah. They had the horn section and everything. Yeah, that's awesome, man. Man, good stuff, man.
1: Thank you.
0: Yeah,
1: I always say the only thing from this show that we need is more cowbell. So here you go.
0: Absolutely. That is good stuff, man. Good stuff. I'm Deacon Harold Burke Sivers, listening to Beacon of Truth. And today we're continuing our series, Jesus and the 12 on Tour. Today's tour stop, Cana. 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
0: All right, my friends, Jesus and the 12 on Tour, our continuing series looking at Jesus when he ministered all throughout the area of Galilee and in the land of the Gentiles as well. 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Today's stop, Cana. And of course, we'd love to hear from you today. 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So just want to finish up a few thoughts here on the wedding feast of Cana. Jesus does this first miracle here again, to accede the request of his mom, but also that's pointing us toward, the Last Supper as well. And so, this miracle reveals his divine power and initiates his public ministry. Goes now, okay, now I'm going to start the work that my father has given me. It shows that God can change his mind through the intercession of others. We see this in the Old Testament as well, right? When God wanted to destroy Sodom and Gomorrah, you know, Abraham intercedes. You know, if there's 20 people there, like if there's 30 people, I won't do it. Well, if there's only 20 people there, well, if there's only 10 people there, you know, so, and we see this over and over again, people interceding or people interceding to God on behalf of the people, and God, you know, changes his mind or does something different because of those requests. So that's why it's important, you know, that we continue to use the Blessed Virgin Mary and the saints as intercessors between us and God. Now, again, if you're not Catholic listening, we're not saying that these saints bring salvation, right? There's only one mediator between God and man. That's the man, Jesus Christ. But we're asking them to add their prayers to ours, just like you would pray for someone on earth who was sick, you know, a family member, or a friend, loved one who was sick. You would ask for prayers from the worshiping community. No different. You know, the people that the ones that are in heaven, the saints, are more alive than we are, in a sense, because they're closer to God. They are where we all hope to be one day, right? And we're not going to be dead in heaven. We're going to be alive. Jesus says, I'm not the God of the dead. I'm the God of the living. You know, and that's our hope. Our hope is in heaven, not anything here on earth. And so Jesus points us to, you know, by interceding with Mary and so interceding on behalf of the people there, God is able to change his plans but still his will is still going to be done regardless. All right. It points to an abundance of the new covenant, right? The messianic banquet and some Eucharistic themes, right? The water was transformed into the finest wine, and at the Last Supper, the wine is transformed into his most precious blood, even more precious than the blood from the Old Testament. Remember in Exodus chapter 24, when Moses establishes the covenant with the people, he takes the law, he reads it to the people, right? The people said, all that the Lord has said, we will do, and we will be obedient. Then he builds an altar with the 12 pillars representing the 12 tribes of Israel. He slaughters the bull. He takes half of the blood, and he pours it on the altar. Right, which is that's Exodus chapter 24, but that's reminiscent of Leviticus chapter 17, where it says the

blood was spilled on the altar to make atonement for souls, because blood makes atonement by reason of the life. Right? So that's Leviticus 17. So Moses takes the blood of an animal, throws it on the altar, and then reads the law to the people a second time. Then the people said, same thing. Yes, all the Lord has said we will do, we will follow the Lord. Then he takes the other half of the blood and he throws it on the people. And he says, this is the blood of the covenant that you have made with God with these words. You know, and Jesus says that. So think about the Last Supper. Jesus is about to shed his blood on Calvary, and he gives it that blood in the first Mass, the Last Supper. He goes this, and saying the same words as Moses. This is the blood of the covenant. And so this is the Moses throwing the blood on the people is the idea that we are covered with the blood of the Lamb. So if the blood of a bull could allow people to enter into a covenant. And if Leviticus 17 said blood makes atonement by reason of the life, and of course it was the blood of an animal, how much more does the blood of Christ initiate us into the new and eternal covenant? How much more does the precious blood of our Lord and Savior Jesus Christ forgive, helps us to forgive sins? You know, how much more does God want to give us life through the reception of that blood, either in the Eucharist or in the precious blood that's served under the appearance, under the species, what looks like wine. Of course, we know there's no longer wine, it's the precious blood of Christ. So these are some beautiful themes, I think, that are brought out through the wedding feast of Cana here in John chapter 2. Jesus and the 12 on tour. We're continuing our series of looking at the places that Jesus lived, worked, and ministered. Today's tour stop, Cana. And we'd love to hear from you. Send us an email today, beacon@ewtn.com. The second miracle that happened when Jesus was ministering in Samaria, he returned to Cana. Because remember, Samaria is in the north. You know, remember during the 12 tribes were split. There were 10 tribes in the north in the area of Samaria, and Shechem was the capital. And then it was Jerusalem in the south with the two tribes of Joseph and Benjamin. And there were the two tribes in the south, and the capital there was Jerusalem. You know, so he's in the northern part here. There was a royal official from Capernaum that begged him to heal his dying son, and we see this in John chapter 4. So let's look at the narrative very quickly here in John chapter 4. That starts about verse 46 or so. It says, so he came again to Cana in Galilee, where he had made water wine. Right? So John is referring what happened a couple of chapters before. Jesus now returns to Cana, and at Capernaum there was an official whose son was ill. When he had heard that Jesus had come from Judea to Galilee, he went and begged him to come down to heal his son, for he was at the point of death. Jesus therefore said to him, unless you see signs and wonders, you will not believe. So very interesting. He asked him to heal. He goes, well, look, the only reason you want to do this is, now again, Jesus didn't do this to evoke an emotional response from him. He said, look, the only way you'll believe is with signs and miracles. And so what is his response? He said, sir, come down before my child dies. So Jesus said to him, go, your son will live. The man believed the word that Jesus spoke to him, and he went his way. As he was going down, his servants met him and told him that the son was living. And so he asked him the hour in which he began to mend. And they said to him, yesterday at the seventh hour, the fever left him. The father knew that this was the hour that Jesus had said to him, your son will live. And he himself believed and all his household. This was the second sign that Jesus did that when he had come from Judea to Galilee. Now notice this. In the first time he went to Cana, what did they say to his mother? My hour has not yet come. Right? And the healing of the official's son, see, the father knew that this was the hour when Jesus said to him, your son will live.

First of all, Jesus did the miracle from far away. He was it wasn't up close and personal. He didn't have to, like, even with the miracle with the turning the water into wine, Jesus didn't touch the water. He just said, fill the jars of water, take some out and bring it to the steward. He did it from a distance. Same thing. He didn't go down to heal the man's son. He just did it from a distance. So we see some parallels here, turning the water into wine, and then just like his blood were being his blood, his precious, he changed the wine into his precious blood at the Last Supper. We see here that that Jesus gives life to his son, and that Jesus's blood will give us life. He'll give life to all his sons and daughters and open the door and that will lead us to salvation. So some beautiful signs here that Jesus did in Cana, all pointing toward his ultimate fulfillment at the Last Supper and on the cross, right? And this was the second sign that Jesus did when he had come from Judea to Galilee. So the official believed Jesus's word without needing to have proof. Jesus said, "Your son will live." That's all he needed. He didn't say, "Well, okay, well, Jesus, look, if you come down, I can actually see it for myself. If you can actually lay your hands on him, then I know for sure. If you just say it, that's great. But I love the faith of this man. That as soon as Jesus said it, he believed it. And sometimes that doesn't happen with us. We kind of refuse to believe when Jesus wants to do something in our life. We're kind of keep Jesus at arm's length. We know that Jesus can do it, but do we actually believe with all of our heart that Jesus can do the things that we ask him to do, or that of course that are in accord with his will, right? Ask and you shall receive, seek and you shall find, knock and the door will be open to you. Do we really believe the words of Jesus, when he says that to us? Just like the official here, all Jesus had to, your son will live, that's all he needed, and went home, and then the servants met him, said, your son's going to live. And the hour that the son lived was the same hour that Jesus said that his son was going to live. Absolutely beautiful there. So Cana becomes the place of faith that trusts in Jesus's word, right? And that's a beautiful lesson for us. We have to trust in the word of Jesus, right? And remember, that word became flesh and dwelt among us, who is full of grace and truth, John 1:14. So the miracle emphasizes the power of Jesus's authority beyond physical presence, right? So Jesus is, of course, he's here with us on earth in the most blessed sacrament of the Eucharist, body, blood, soul, and divinity. But we also say in the creed that he's seated at the right hand of the Father, right? So Jesus can heal even from a distance. Now, he doesn't have to be here actually in the room with us to bring a healing. And he also does healings through the intercession of his saints. We're so joyful that Archbishop Fulton Sheen is going to be beatified. And what's awesome about that is that I actually met the young man that was received the healing. He was dead. He was born, stillborn, and he was dead for 61 minutes. And after 61 minutes, he came was restored to life through the intercession of Archbishop Fulton Sheen, and that was the miracle that was approved by the Vatican. It took years to—I mean, because this is they have the very, very stringent requirements there for when they look at medical miracles, and this one was approved, and this led to Archbishop Sheen's beatification. And so again, God can use others from a distance or intercept, like he does it from a distance in hearing the royal official son, and he does it through the intercession of his mother. In fact, even intercession here with the royal official son, the son was the one that needed to be healed, but the father made the appeal on behalf of his son, right? So we see some beautiful parallels in both Jesus's appearance in Cana and Galilee. So what's the other couple of interesting things about Cana? Cana was also Nathanael, who was one of the 12. This was his hometown.
So this also.

0: further roots Cana as part of this circle of discipleship, you know, that the Nathaniel came from there. And Jesus will return to Cana after the resurrection. Near the end of John's gospel, John chapter 21 mentions that Nathaniel of Cana was one of disciples at the Sea of Tiberias when the risen Christ appeared, linking Cana again to the life of faith, right? So Cana, you know, it's not mentioned an abundant amount of times, like Capernaum or Jerusalem, which are mentioned over and over again in the scriptures. Just a couple of mentions, but very important and powerful encounters with the living God. You know, so you don't have to be a big city. You don't have to be a sprawling metropolis. You know, we don't have to be famous. We don't have to be, you know, even you know, someone popular in the life of the church or whatever. All we have to do is be faithful. All we have to do is be faithful to God, and He will be faithful to us. So, what's some of the significance again of Cana? The revelation of God's glory. So Jesus' identity as Messiah, as the Mashiach, as the anointed one that was called from God, he establishes identity as the Messiah, as the Son of God. That's unveiled first through the transformation of water and wine, and then by the healing of the official son, to show that the wine that will become his blood is going to be the vehicle for healing, and that God can heal through the intercession of others. So God reveals His power and His glory at Cana. Cana embodies the journey from initial amazement at the wedding feast of Cana to a mature trust in Jesus's word. So the first miracle that Jesus did, people were blown away. Like, wait a minute, I know I filled these things with water, but now it's wine, not just any wine. It is the best wine, you know? And so they were like amazed, like, whoa, how did this happen? But when Jesus returns again, we see a more mature faith. You know, we see the face again of the official son who didn't just say, yeah, come down, Jesus. If you're actually there, I know it'll work. His faith, he just knew that Jesus was God. He believed that Jesus was God. He knew that Jesus could do this healing on behalf of his son. So he trusts in God's providence. He trusts in God's word, right? Beautiful lesson for us. We have to trust in God's word. Now that word comes to us through maybe an interior locution in prayer, like when I had my experience with the Lord in Eucharistic adoration in 2011, when He spoke to my heart and told, and that's when the first indication He wanted me to leave my career, my secular career, to speak and to write full time. You know, it was definitely the Lord speaking to me. That was His voice speaking in my heart, and that started a series of events that led me to be doing what I'm doing now. And so we have to go from just amazement to just trust, right? I think that's the big lesson. There's also an eschatological symbol, which as eschatology means looking toward the end. You know, where is everything pointing us? Where is everything directing us? Obviously, to life with God forever. So the wedding feast is a precursor, prefigures the heavenly wedding feast, right? Revelation 19, verse 9, that we say at Mass, blessed are those who are invited to the wedding feast of the Lamb, where Christ, the eternal bridegroom, will give love and life to his bride, the church, forever in heaven. And so the wedding feast of Cana anticipates that heavenly banquet, you know, which, well, it points to the Last Supper. The Last Supper then points us toward the wedding feast of the Lamb, where Christ, the eternal bridegroom, will give love and life to his bride, the church, forever in heaven. So the wedding feast of Cana anticipates that, pointing toward the Last Supper, which also anticipates the everlasting banquet of heaven, because that's where everything is directed towards. So Christ is giving us his gift of his body, blood, soul, divinity, the Eucharist, to feed us and prepare us on our pilgrimage journey, which will eventually lead to our ultimate home, which is heaven. And as Jesus says, you know, my Father's house has many rooms, and I go to prepare a place for you, right? There is a place for us in heaven. We just have to claim it. We just have to live our faith the way that's a commensurate with the teachings of the church, the teachings of our Lord, and to believe and trust in the Lord and his word speaking to us through the life of the church, especially in matters of faith and morals. That is extremely important. And of course, finally, there's Mary's intercession. Cana highlights Mary's unique role in salvation history, leading others to her son. That's so critical. And again, we for non-Catholics that may be listening, first of all, thank you for listening and for opening your hearts to the message of the church. We don't worship Mary. And we pray to, look, when we, for example, you guys have statues and you pray to statues. We're not praying to the statues. We're asking for the intercession of Mary to Jesus. And so why do you think it's a statue? Look, we're old school. Like right now, if I say, hey, you got pictures of your family, you pull out your phone, and on your phone, you would have pictures of your wife, your children, all the you can't wait to show off all your family. That's great. We're old school when it comes to the church. There is no cameras, no photographs. We have statues. So those, just like you would have pictures of your family on your phone, just like you have pictures of your family members around your house, we have pictures and members of our family in our churches. So that we don't worship that. That's like that if you see a picture of your wife, you don't worship the picture of your wife on the phone, right? And same thing, we don't worship statues. We see those as symbols, just like a picture of your spouse or something like that. And so and we're praying, we're praying to Jesus through Mary, right? We're asking for her intercession and the intercession of the saints. Because as the priest says at Mass in the Eucharistic prayer, they have gone before us marked with the sign of faith. And so why wouldn't we ask for their prayers? I mean, some of us, we need as many prayers as possible. I continually ask people at my talks to pray for me, and I promise to keep them in my prayers as well, which I do. But if we're going to ask people on earth for our prayers, why not ask people who are closest to God, the saints in heaven, for their prayers as well? And I even call on my mom. I asked if I said I tell my mom like before a talk, and I just feel in my heart that God wants me to dedicate that talk to my mom, or dedicate a certain talk to my dad. So I will who are both deceased. My mom died in 09, and my dad died in 2016, and so I say, Mommy, I'm dedicating this talk to you. Please intercede, for the Lord that this talk may go well. So I'm not afraid to do that. Same thing with my dad. So Jesus' journey in Cana includes, summarizing now, his first public miracle at the wedding feast and the healing of the royal official's son. And it makes a connection to Nathaniel as one of the apostles. So Cana stands for new beginnings, the call to a deeper faith, an abundance of divine grace, and the promise of the heavenly banquet. Amen. All right, my friends. Our next show, we're going to talk about the exaltation of the Holy Cross. And remember, you can stream today's show by visiting Podcast Central at ewtn.com/radio or by downloading the EWTN app. And until we're together again, may Almighty God bless you, keep you, and protect you, the Father and the Son and the Holy Spirit. Amen.
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1: So Psalm 112 is in book 5 of the Psalms, which is the last book of the Psalms, is broken into 5 books. This is in book 5. Starts off, alleluia. Blessed the man who honors, reverence, respects, fears the Lord, who takes great delight in his commandments. See, one of the things I told the kids today is that I think the big problem when we teach young people the faith, it's typically don'ts. Don't have sex. Don't drink alcohol. Don't do drugs. Don't look at porn. Don't. So in their minds, we teach it that way. It's a bunch of rules and regulations and moral codes. My parents are always telling me what I can't do. And it should be rather, what does God's love free you to do?
0: For more about the Psalms, visit EWTN.com, go to search, and type in Psalms.
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3: Steve, here's a really offensive argument from the pro-choice side, that restricting abortion is unfair to the poor and minorities because they need it the most.
4: Right. Well, let's be clear. Abortion advocates are not worried about helping the poor or minorities, but they are happy to help them abort their children. In fact, Planned Parenthood, the most prolific killer of unborn, places the majority of their abortion centers in minority neighborhoods. And its founder, Margaret Sanger, was an outspoken racist who wanted to eliminate what she called indiscriminate breeding by minorities, whom she considered to be human weeds. And her plan has worked remarkably well. Abortion is now the number one killer of black lives in America, more than heart disease, cancer, and gun violence combined.
3: You know what minority and poor families need the most? Pregnancy resource centers, where they can get the assistance and support they need to welcome their children into the world.
5: Mother Angelica, answering the call.
6: We have another call. Hello?
7: Hello, Mother?
6: Yes, where are you from?
7: Upstate New York. Oh, we love you so much here.
6: Praise God.
7: I just wanted to share with you that the Lord chose for our family, our first child is Down syndrome, and she's 16 now. And if, of course, it wasn't anything we would have chosen ourselves, but if we hadn't have her as a gift in our lives, we would never have gained the need to depend on the Lord. And we fall in love with the Bible and Our Lady, and the Eucharist is just a stronghold for us to just meet everybody's needs and rejoice in what we have. Mm. And it's helped us kind of like take ourselves off of the first place and depend on other people a little bit more. And I just wanted to share that because I don't ever want anybody to think that a child with a handicap is a negative. No. It really can change your whole life into a much more of a positive. And she has, her third heart surgery is coming up soon, and I would wonder if you and the sisters would pray for her.
6: Oh, yes.
7: And we know if she ends up in heaven that she'll have a glorified body without her disability, so we accept that too.
6: Oh, listen, in heaven, we're all going to look like we're 33, healthy as anything. And we're going to run around that kingdom like nobody ever ran around. And let me tell you, a Down syndrome child is the greatest gift you could ever have. The greatest gift. They're innocent. They're very loving. Very united to God's will. And they're very, very happy. Very happy.
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10: 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We'll hear about the judgments of the Lord against the nations surrounding Israel. 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
9: Hi, my name is Father Mike Schmitz, and you're listening to The Bible in a Year, where we encounter God's voice and live life through the lens of Scripture. Using the Great Adventure Bible timeline, we'll read all the way from Genesis to Revelation, discovering how the story of salvation unfolds and how we fit into that story today. The Great Adventure Bible timeline was developed by Jeff Cavins and is provided by Ascension, who produced and funded this program. It is day 254. We're reading today from Jeremiah chapter 47 and 48, as well as Lamentations chapter 2, diving even more deeply into Jeremiah's journey through the city of besieged Jerusalem. Also, Proverbs chapter 18, verses 1 through 4. The book of Jeremiah, chapter 47. Judgment against the Philistines. The word of the Lord that came to Jeremiah the prophet concerning the Philistines before Pharaoh struck Gaza. Thus says the Lord, "Behold, waters are rising out of the north, and shall become an overflowing torrent. They shall overflow the land and all that fills it, the city and those who dwell in it. Men shall cry out, and every inhabitant of the land shall wail. At the noise of the stamping of the hoofs of his stallions, at the rushing of his chariots, at the rumbling of their wheels, the fathers look not back to their children, so feeble are their hands. Because of the day that is coming to destroy all the Philistines, to cut off from Tyre and Sidon every helper that remains. For the Lord is destroying the Philistines, the remnant of the coastland of Kaphtor. Baldness has come upon Gaza. Ashkelon has perished. O remnant of the Anakim, how long will you gash yourselves? Ah, sword of the Lord, how long till you are quiet? Put yourself into your scabbard, rest and be still. How can it be quiet when the Lord has given it a charge? Against Ashkelon and against the seashore he has appointed it." Chapter 48, Judgment Against Moab. Concerning Moab, thus says the Lord of hosts, the God of Israel, "Woe to Nebo, for it is laid waste. Kiriathaim is put to shame, it is taken. The fortress is put to shame and broken down. The renown of Moab is no more. In Heshbon, they planned evil against her. Come, let us cut her off from being a nation. You also, O madmen, shall be brought to silence. The sword shall pursue you. Listen, a cry from Horonaim. Desolation and great destruction. Moab is destroyed. A cry is heard as far as Zoar. For at the ascent of Luhith, they go up weeping. For at the descent of Horonaim, they have heard the cry of destruction. Flee. Save yourselves. Be like a wild donkey in the desert. For because you trusted in your strongholds and your treasures, you also shall be taken. And Chemoth shall go forth into exile with his priests and his princes. The destroyer shall come upon every city, and no city shall escape. The valley shall perish, and the plain shall be destroyed, as the Lord has spoken. Give wings to Moab, for she would fly away. Her cities shall become a desolation with no inhabitant in them. Cursed is he who does the work of the Lord with slackness, and cursed is he who keeps back his sword from bloodshed. Moab has been at ease from his youth and has settled on his dregs. He has not been emptied from vessel to vessel, nor has he gone into exile. So his taste remains in him, and his scent is not changed. Therefore, behold, the days are coming, says the Lord, when I shall send to him tilters who will tilt him, and empty his vessels, and break his jars in pieces. Then Moab shall be ashamed of Chemosh, as the house of Israel was ashamed of Bethel, their confidence. How do you say, we are heroes and mighty men of war? The destroyer of Moab and his cities has come up, and the choicest of his young men have gone down to slaughter, says the king, whose name is the Lord of hosts. The calamity of Moab is near at hand, and his affliction hastens apace. Bemoan him, all you who are round about him, and all who know his name. Say, how the mighty scepter is broken, the glorious staff. Come down from your glory, and sit on the parched ground, O inhabitant of Dibon. For the destroyer of Moab has come up against you, he has destroyed your strongholds. Stand by the way, and watch, O inhabitant of Aroer. Ask him who flees, and her who escapes, say, what has happened? Moab is put to shame, for it is broken. Wail and cry. Tell it by the Arnon that Moab is laid waste. Judgment has come upon the tableland, upon Holon and Jaza and Mephaath and Dibon and Nebo and Beth Diblathaim and Kiriathaim and Beth Gamul and Beth Maon and Kiriath and Bozrah and all the cities of the land of Moab, far and near. The horn of Moab is cut off and his arm is broken, says the Lord. Make him drunk, because he magnified himself against the Lord, so that Moab shall wallow in his vomit, and he too shall be held in derision. Was not Israel a derision to you? Was he found among thieves, that whenever you spoke of him, you wagged your head? Leave the cities and dwell in the rock, O inhabitants of Moab. Be like the dove that nests in the sides of the mouth of a gorge. We have heard of the pride of Moab. He is very proud. Of his loftiness, his pride, and his arrogance, and the haughtiness of his heart. I know his insolence, says the Lord. His boasts are false. His deeds are false. Therefore, I wail for Moab. I cry out for all Moab. For the men of Kir Hares I mourn. More than for Jazer, I weep for you, O vine of Sibmah. Your branches passed over the sea, reached as far as Jazer. Upon your summer fruits and your vintage, the destroyer has fallen. Gladness and joy have been taken away from the fruitful land of Moab. I have made the wine cease from the wine presses. No one treads them with shouts of joy. The shouting is not the shout of joy. Heshbon and Ela'ala cry out. As far as Jahaz, they utter their voice from Zoar to Horonaim and Eglath Shelishiah. For the waters of Nimrim also have become desolate. And I will bring to an end in Moab, says the Lord, him who offers sacrifice in the high place and burns incense to his God. Therefore, my heart moans for Moab like a flute, and my heart moans like a flute for the men of Kir Hares. Therefore, the riches they gained have perished. For every head is shaved and every beard cut off. Upon all the hands are gashes, and on the loins is sackcloth. On all the housetops of Moab and in the squares there is nothing but lamentation. For I have broken Moab like a vessel for which no one cares, says the Lord. How it is broken! How they wail! How Moab has turned his back in shame! So Moab has become a derision and a horror to all that are round about him. For thus says the Lord, behold, one shall fly swiftly like an eagle and spread his wings against Moab. The cities shall be taken and the strongholds seized. The heart of the warriors of Moab shall be in that day like the heart of a woman with her labor pains. Moab shall be destroyed and be no longer a people, because he magnified himself against the Lord. Terror, pit, and snare are before you, O inhabitant of Moab, says the Lord. He who flees from the terror shall fall into the pit, and he who climbs out of the pit shall be caught in the snare. For I will bring these things upon Moab in the year of their punishment, says the Lord. In the shadow of Heshbon, fugitives stop without strength. For a fire has gone forth from Heshbon, a flame from the house of Sihon. It has destroyed the forehead of Moab, the crown of the sons of tumult. Woe to you, O Moab! The people of Chemosh is undone. For your sons have been taken captive and your daughters into captivity. Yet I will restore the fortunes of Moab in the latter days, says the Lord. Thus far is the judgment on Moab. The Lamentations of Jeremiah, Chapter 2. God's warnings are fulfilled. How the Lord in his anger has set the daughter of Zion under a cloud. He has cast down from heaven to earth the splendor of Israel. He has not remembered his footstool in the day of his anger. The Lord has destroyed without mercy all the habitations of Jacob. In his wrath, he has broken down the strongholds of the daughter of Judah. He has brought down to the ground in dishonor the kingdom and its rulers. He has cut down in fierce anger all the might of Israel. He has withdrawn from them his right hand in the face of the enemy. He has burned like a flaming fire in Jacob, consuming all around. He has bent his bow like an enemy, with his right hand set like a foe. And he has slain all the pride of our eyes. In the tent of the daughter of Zion, he has poured out his fury like fire. The Lord has become like an enemy. He has destroyed Israel. He has destroyed all its palaces, laid in ruins its strongholds. And he has multiplied in the daughter of Judah mourning and lamentation. He has broken down his booth like that of a garden, laid in ruins the place of his appointed feasts. The Lord has brought to an end in Zion appointed feast and Sabbath, and in his fierce indignation has spurned king and priest. The Lord has scorned his altar, disowned his sanctuary. He has delivered into the hand of the enemy the walls of her palaces. A clamor was raised in the house of the Lord, as on the day of an appointed feast. The Lord determined to lay in ruins the wall of the daughter of Zion. He marked it off by the line. He restrained not his hand from destroying. He caused rampart and wall to lament. They languished together. Her gates have sunk into the ground. He has ruined and broken her bars. Her king and princes are among the nations. The law is no more, and her prophets obtain no vision from the Lord. The elders of the daughter of Zion sit on the ground in silence. They have cast dust on their heads and put on sackcloth. The maidens of Jerusalem have bowed their heads to the ground. My eyes are spent with weeping. My soul is in tumult. My heart is poured out in grief because of the destruction of the daughter of my people, because infants and babies faint in the streets of the city. They cry to their mothers, "Where is bread and wine?" as they faint like wounded men in the streets of the city, as their life is poured out on their mother's bosom. What can I say for you? To what compare you, O daughter of Jerusalem? What can I liken to you that I may comfort you, O virgin daughter of Zion? For vast as the sea is your ruin, who can restore you? Your prophets have seen for you false and deceptive visions. They have not exposed your iniquity to restore your fortunes, but have seen for you oracles false and misleading. All who pass along the way clap their hands at you. They hiss and wag their heads at the daughter of Jerusalem. Is this the city which was called the perfection of beauty, the joy of all the earth? All your enemies rail against you. They hiss, they gnash their teeth. They cry, "We have destroyed her. Ah, this is the day we longed for. Now we have it. We see it." The Lord has done what he planned, has carried out his threat. As he ordained long ago, he has demolished without pity. He has made the enemy rejoice over you and exalted the might of your foes. Cry aloud to the Lord, O daughter of Zion. Let tears stream down like a torrent day and night. Give yourself no rest, your eyes no respite. Arise, cry out in the night at the beginning of the watches. Pour out your heart like water before the presence of the Lord. Lift your hands to him for the lives of your children who faint for hunger at the head of every street. Look, O Lord, and see, with whom have you dealt thus? Should women eat their offspring, the children of their tender care? Should priest and prophet be slain in the sanctuary of the Lord? In the dust of the streets lie the young and the old. My maidens and my young men have fallen by the sword. In the day of your anger, you have slain them, slaughtering them without mercy. You invited, as to the day of an appointed feast, my terrors on every side. And on the day of the anger of the Lord, none escaped or survived. Those whom I dandled and reared, my enemy destroyed. The Book of Proverbs, chapter 18, verses 1 through 4. He who is estranged seeks pretexts to break out against all sound judgment. A fool takes no pleasure in understanding, but only in expressing his opinion. When wickedness comes, contempt comes also, and with dishonor comes disgrace. The words of a man's mouth are deep waters. The fountain of wisdom is a gushing stream. Father in heaven, we give you praise. We thank you so much. Thank you for your word once again spoken to us today. We ask you to please fill our hearts and our minds with your words so that we can see and love like you see, like you love. Make us more and more like you by filling our hearts and filling our minds with the way you speak, the way you see, the way you act, the way you love, the way you bring about justice. God, help us to understand your heart. Help us to understand you, so that we can get closer to you, so that we can trust you more deeply, and so that we can be your image in this world. In Jesus' name we pray, amen. In the name of the Father, and of the Son, and of the Holy Spirit, amen. It is worth noting that chapter 18 of Proverbs, verse 2, gosh, oh man, here it goes. A fool takes no pleasure in understanding, but only in expressing his opinion. Convicting? I don't know. Maybe. Possibly. A fool takes no pleasure in understanding, but only in expressing his opinion. I think we can put that on a stitch that on a pillow, put that on a t-shirt somewhere. Gosh, because that is, I mean, that is so often where we find ourselves. I don't necessarily need to know. I just want to let you know what I think. Actually, what I want to communicate, obviously, on day 254 is not just what I think, but, you know, what has the Word of God been speaking to us? You know, one of the things that as we go through these last chapters of Jeremiah, it's almost anticlimactic. Not really exactly, but here's the judgments of the Lord against the nations surrounding Israel. And so we know that Israel received judgment. We know that Israel had received the judgment of God through Nebuchadnezzar in the kingdom of Babylon. But here we have in chapters 49 and 50 and 51, they're very long chapters, all these judgments against the nations. So we have the judgment against the Philistines, the judgment against Moab today. And in that, we recognize this is one of the pieces. You know, we're coming to the end of the prophets in a pretty significant way. I mean, we're still hear prophetic words and we're still going to encounter God's conviction. But it's very important that the words of the prophets that call for repentance, or, you know, Jeremiah, he called for bracing because here comes the judgment of God, that the words of the prophets are not kept distant from each one of us. That when we're conscious of having rebelled against the Lord, and when I say rebelled against the Lord, I even mean just taking him for granted. I mean, even just being indifferent to the Lord. I mean, recognizing that there are some things in our lives that we just kind of pick and choose. Like there's some things, I'll pay attention to this one. I'm not going to pay attention to that thing. Here's God who, yeah, he's all about mercy, I'll be all about that. But yeah, his justice, I just kind of ignore that piece. Or here's God who is love. Absolutely, that's so good. But then this is really difficult to hear about how God actually declares judgment. You know, he declares condemnation upon people. And I'll talk to so many people, or they'll write to me and contact me and say, I can't believe a good God would ever, you know, judge someone, would ever allow destruction, would ever even, you know, let someone choose hell. We recognize, oh my gosh, as we listen to God's word, he loves his people so fully. In fact, we know this. He loves perfectly. He loves infinitely. There is no stopping his love. He is faithful. He is true. He is so good. And he calls people to repentance if they don't say yes, if they don't change their lives. He allows them to get what they've chosen. Now, again, God allows pain in people's lives. He allows suffering. He allows a Nebuchadnezzar to come along to try to wake us up. But he will allow us to get what we've chosen. And so what we need to do is what I need to do is I need to look at my life and say, okay, God, I have been reading the prophets for, gosh, it's been, 90 days, maybe more. Have I repented? Have I picked and chosen the places I want to repent and ignored the places I don't want to repent? Or have I surrendered and said, God, my whole life, you get my whole life. What are the things that I'm doing that I need to stop doing? What are the things I'm not doing that you need me to do for me to be yours? And this is the reality. I mean, Lamentations is just like we had Job. We've had some other moments of honest prayer, honest, genuine, authentic prayer, where here is Jeremiah who is praying about what he's seeing. He's talking to the Lord about what he's seeing. And he recognizes that God's involved in this. Even when there is judgment, even when there's condemnation, even when there is destruction and death, okay, but God, you're involved in this. You're part of this. And it's not your fault, but you, oh God, who are good, have allowed this to happen. In fact, you've brought it about so you can save our souls, so you can save the people of Israel. And I just wonder sometimes, how long the Lord is going to give me, right? How long is the Lord going to give our culture? How long is the Lord going to give us as a people, both as a church and as a people on this planet? I remember, I think it was Billy Graham who once said that if the Lord doesn't bring judgment to the United States of America, then he owes Sodom and Gomorrah a huge apology. And we realize, yeah, we could be like Jeremiah. Lord, I'm a unclean person living among people of unclean lips. And that's not to look at the people around us rather than our own hearts. But it is to look at our own hearts and say, okay, God, where do you need me to convert? We're coming, as I said, coming to the end of Jeremiah, and we're kind of in the middle-ish of Lamentations. And so just a couple days left where we can allow the Lord to convict our hearts before we launch into our next messianic checkpoint, Matthew, which I'm really excited for. So hopefully this wasn't overly subdued. I'm so grateful to allow the Lord to speak and say, you know what? Come back to me with your whole heart. And to allow this story of Jeremiah, to allow his poem of Lamentations to not simply be something from way back when, but to recognize this is a mercy of God, and he's calling me to repent to him before he needs to extend it to me, this same severe mercy. Anyways, again, that is really, well, it's true. I'm like, wow, I'm thinking about listening to myself thinking, wow, kind of a downer, bro. And at the same time, well, it's real. And we're not going to make light of something that is something that's the challenge from the Lord's word today. It's not my word today. It is the Lord's word. So, oh gosh, for us to live in grace as we repent, as we come back to the Lord, as we look for our blind spots and ask the Lord to reveal them to us, we need his grace. We need his help. And so we need each other. We need to pray for each other. I am praying for you. Please pray for me. My name is Father Mike. I cannot wait to see you tomorrow. God bless.

0: That was day 254 of Bible in a Year with Father Mike Schmitz. And now we'd like to share audio from a video called Is Curiosity a Vice? 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
1: Hi, my name is Father Mike Schmitz, and this is Ascension Presents. So this is really interesting. This is kind of fascinating. I don't know if you knew this. In Christianity and in the church, curiosity is often considered to be a vice. The opposite of a virtue, right? Here's one of the things you might be sitting there going like, no, doesn't surprise me at all that, yeah, the church just wants to suppress the truth and just want people thinking for themselves. Well, if that's what you think, I don't know how to say this, but you're wrong. Here's the deal. Curiosity. It's the most natural thing in the world, right? We could define curiosity as just the desire to know. When I'm feeling curious, what is it I'm feeling? I'm feeling a desire to know. And whether that's, I want to know the details. I want to know the truth. I want to know the story. I want to know what's going on. Or even just like, I look at the universe and I want to know. So that in and of itself is not wrong, right? Obviously, the desire to know can be a decent thing. In fact, let's get even more precise. Knowledge is always a good. Knowledge is always a good. Like that, to know rather than not to know the truth rather than a falsehood or a distortion of the truth, that's always going to be good. The questions come in where like, is that a knowledge? Is that a truth that I should know? Is that something I deserve to know? Like, for example, someone else's business, right? So here's what it comes down to is knowledge is a good, but curiosity is the distortion of either the motivation for the pursuit of that good or the method, the way in which I go pursue that good. Let's say that again, because I think it's important. Knowledge is a good. Curiosity is when I've misused either the method or the motivation. Think about this. So back in the day, St. Thomas Aquinas, super smart guy, he said curiosity can be vice. Why? Because he said that here's all the ways in which the motivation for which people can misuse their pursuit of knowledge. For example, I desire to know something that is none of my business. That's big gossip, right? I desire to know something about someone else's, a detail about someone else's life. That's none of my business. That would be a misuse of the desire to know. Curiosity, the vice. Another way he talks about, he says that the desire to appear to be smarter than one is. He actually, in his context, he talked about certain monks, he's living in a monastery, who go to certain sections of the library to just kind of get a little tidbit of information so they could pass themselves off as knowing a lot about a lot, as opposed to like what he would say was virtuous, which would be to learn the whole thing, like to not just have a little dabble in this and dabble in that, but to like say, actually, let's get down to it. Let's find out the truth of the matter rather than kind of pretend to know the truth. The motivation, if my motivation is I want to appear smarter than I am, deceive someone, that would be deception and vanity, right? We'd be motivating that. Thomas Aquinas also described, St. Thomas also described some of the methods by which we feed curiosity, that we often, as human beings, we just want to know, and exchange just wanting to know the next thing for the more important thing that is our business right now. In fact, he has some really harsh words for priests, he says, who have been given the great task of prayer and of studying the scripture, but instead, because of curiosity, they just read the latest ballad, or they just read the latest play or whatever novel. And he's like, and I'm like thinking about this going, oh, I don't read many ballads these days. I don't read many plays, novels, sure. But like, wow, Netflix, what's the latest show? What's the latest thing? And that curiosity, because everyone's talking about this show, I got to check out this show, to the detriment of the work that's been entrusted to me or other priests, or maybe you in your life, in your context. Curiosity can be compared to intemperance in eating, gluttony. And we've all been there, right? Where we, when it comes to food, and we're just like, I'm eating. Why are you eating? Because it's there. Is it like nourishing you? Kind of, but not really, because it's a Dorito. But it's there, and so I'm eating it, as opposed to sitting down to a good meal. I mean, this is the difference between the vice of curiosity and its opposing virtue. The vice of curiosity is that kind of sense of like a gluttony, or here's a bunch of Doritos, and I'm eating them because they're there and they're distracting me. Versus sitting down for a meal where you feed yourself, you nourish yourself, knowing that later on you'll come back and have another meal. But right now you're nourishing yourself. That's why Thomas Aquinas is so intelligent that he pointed out that the opposing virtue to the vice of curiosity is not like humility. It's not thinking small. The opposing virtue is what he called studiousness. Studiousness is knowledge pursued well. Just three words. Studiousness is knowledge pursued well. So you're pursuing knowledge for the right reasons. Motivation is correct. And your method is correct. So again, keep this in mind. To say that curiosity is a vice is not to say you can't ask big questions. To say curiosity is a vice is not to say, like, you know, don't develop the next iPhone or the next thing after the internet or the space race or whatever the thing is. Curiosity says don't flip from thing to thing to thing. Be studious. They ask the big questions, but they don't just give up on asking the big questions until they've dug all the way through this. How many times have you and I have been given a great task, maybe a work to do, something that studiousness would have really paid off if we just would have stuck to it. But instead of sticking to it, we're like, oh, what's over there? I mean, this is the reason why terms like, as I said before, clickbait exist. This is the reason why YouTube trails are a part of our lives, is because, ow, I went to the internet because I wanted to find out about this really important thing that's worth asking questions about. But instead of sticking with it, I just went on the next thing, into the next thing, into the next thing. And I frittered my time away. Curiosity is the vice of fritterers, whereas studiousness is the virtue of great minds. And this is the thing, God has given you a great mind. And because God has given you a great mind, we can't afford to simply be curious. We should be studious. Here's the last thing. Curiosity is also connected to the vice of acedia. I have another video about acedia. And acedia is basically, I want to be somewhere else doing something else. And so all of us have to be part of the battling ourselves in all of this to say, okay, what is it that the Lord has called me to do right now? What's the big question he's asked me to ask right now? That he's inviting me to learn more. That he's inviting me to explore more. That he's inviting me to ask more. In fact, as Christians, we can't afford not to ask big questions. Why? Because we know that our entire religion is based off of the truth. Jesus said, I am the way, the truth, and the life. That we want to know the truth. In fact, what is the first lines of John's gospel? Say, the word became flesh and dwelt among us. In the beginning was the word was God, the word was with God. Who is that word? Logos, or reason. Like, again, one of the things that has driven Christians, Catholics, all over the across the centuries to actually develop the scientific method, to ask the big questions, has been the fact that our God is the God of truth, who wants us to ask questions, who desires us to come to the knowledge not only of him, but of the world that he created. So asking questions, super good. It's actually baseline for being a Catholic. Curiosity at the beginning, I want to know, wonderful. But it has to lead to studiousness, which is knowledge pursued well. From all of us here at Essential Presents, my name is Father Mike. God bless.
0: 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With Father Mike from the Ascension Presents YouTube channel. 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
0: 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Social justice seeks justice both for each individual as well as for society as a whole. We hear this term often in our modern day, but what does it truly mean from a Christian perspective? We'll find out.
1: Hi, my name is Father Mike Schmitz, and you're listening to the Catechism in a Year, where we encounter God's plan of sheer goodness for us, revealed in Scripture and passed down through the tradition of the Catholic faith.
3: The Catechism in a Year is provided by Ascension, who produced and funded this program. In 365 days, we'll read through the Catechism of the Catholic Church, discovering our identity in God's family as we journey together toward our heavenly home. Today is day 254, paragraph 1928 to 1938. Social justice is Article 3. Social justice. Yesterday, we had Article 2. We concluded Article 2. And Article 2 was all about our need to participate in social life. We talked about authority, the common good. Remember that? Responsibility and participation. Today, social justice is Article 3. We're going to highlight two essential elements of social justice. One is respect for the human person. Remember, we spent a lot of time I've said this every day in the last 6 days. We spent a long time talking about the individual human dignity, right? We're made in God's image and likeness. So social justice can be obtained only in respecting the transcendent dignity of man, right? That's paragraph 1929. So social justice is a thing. We want not just individuals to have justice. We want our society to be just. Yes, that is important, but it's essential that that is based off of the respect for the individual, respect for the human person. And we're also going to talk about equality and differences between people. In fact, that's the next little bullet, is equality and differences among men. So those are the two pieces we're going to highlight today when we talk about social justice. Keep this in mind always, always, whenever we talk about social justice. In fact, the term, I believe this term was coined by Catholics. I think it was maybe some Jesuits who originally talked social justice. And this is going to be the, you know, we use that phrase quite often in our culture now. But this is going to be what we believe is true Christian social justice, as opposed to something that might try to override or subordinate the dignity of the human person. Again, it's all of a piece. And so keep this in mind. We're talking about respect for the human person, as well as equality and differences between people. So as we launch into today, Article 3, talking about social justice. I get so excited, you guys. That's the reason I can start blurring my words together. We're going to say a prayer and just call upon the Lord and call upon the name of Jesus Christ and his Holy Spirit to guide us and to not just inform us, but also convict us. So we pray. Father in heaven, we do praise you and we do belong to you. We know that you love us. And so in this moment, we give you permission in the name of your son, Jesus Christ, to love us. We give you permission to not only love us with the affection of your true fatherhood, but we give you permission to love us in such a way that changes us. Lord God, help us to receive your love in a way that does not leave us the same, but transforms us into people who are new, people who are yours, so that we can care for our brothers, so that we can love the people around us the way you love us. Lord God, let your love change us, but let your love not stop with us. Let it be the kind of love that comes from you as its origin, flows through us, and meets the needs of the people around us. We make this prayer in the mighty name of Jesus Christ, our Lord. Amen. In the name of the Father, and of the Son, and of the Holy Spirit. Amen. It is day 254, reading paragraphs 1928 to 1938. Article 3, Social Justice. Society ensures social justice when it provides the conditions that allow associations or individuals to obtain what is their due, according to their nature and their vocation. Social justice is linked to the common good and the exercise of authority. Respect for the human person. Social justice can be obtained only in respecting the transcendent dignity of man. The person represents the ultimate end of society, which is ordered to him. St. John Paul II said, "What is at stake is the dignity of the human person, whose defense and promotion have been entrusted to us by the Creator, and to whom the men and women at every moment of history are strictly and responsibly in debt." Respect for the human person entails respect for the rights that flow from his dignity as a creature. These rights are prior to society and must be recognized by it.

They are the basis of the moral legitimacy of every authority. By flouting them or refusing to recognize them in its positive legislation, a society undermines its own moral legitimacy. If it does not respect them, authority can rely only on force or violence to obtain obedience from its subjects. It is the church's role to remind men of goodwill of these rights and to distinguish them from unwarranted or false claims. Respect for the human person proceeds by way of respect for the principle that everyone should look upon his neighbor, without any exception, as another self, above all, bearing in mind his life and the means necessary for living it with dignity. No legislation could by itself do away with the fears, prejudices, and attitudes of pride and selfishness which obstruct the establishment of truly fraternal societies. Such behavior will cease only through the charity that finds in every man a neighbor, a brother. The duty of making oneself a neighbor to others and actively serving them becomes even more urgent when it involves the disadvantaged, in whatever area this may be. Christ said, "As you did it to one of the least of these, my brethren, you did it to me." This same duty extends to those who think or act differently from us. The teaching of Christ goes so far as to require the forgiveness of offenses. He extends the commandment of love, which is that of the new law, to all enemies. Liberation in the spirit of the gospel is incompatible with hatred of one's enemy as a person, but not with hatred of the evil that he does as an enemy. Equality and differences among men. Created in the image of the one God and equally endowed with rational souls, all men have the same nature and the same origin. Redeemed by the sacrifice of Christ, all are called to participate in the same divine beatitude. All, therefore, enjoy an equal dignity. The equality of men rests essentially on their dignity as persons and the rights that flow from it. As Gaudium et Spes states, "Every form of social or cultural discrimination in fundamental personal rights on the ground of sex, race, color, social conditions, language, or religion must be curbed and eradicated as incompatible with God's design. On coming into the world, man is not equipped with everything he needs for developing his bodily and spiritual life. He needs others. Differences appear tied to age, physical abilities, intellectual or moral aptitudes, the benefits derived from social commerce, and the distribution of wealth. The talents are not distributed equally. These differences belong to God's plan, who wills that each receive what he needs from others, and that those endowed with particular talents share the benefits with those who need them. These differences encourage and often oblige persons to practice generosity, kindness, and sharing of goods. They foster the mutual enrichment of cultures." St. Catherine of Siena, speaking poetically in the voice of God, states, "I distribute the virtues quite diversely. I do not give all of them to each person, but some to one, some to others. I shall give principally charity to one, justice to another, humility to this one, a living faith to that one. And so I have given many gifts and graces, both spiritual and temporal, with such diversity that I have not given everything to one single person, so that you may be constrained to practice charity towards one another. I have willed that one should need another, and that all should be my ministers in distributing the graces and gifts they have received from me." There exist also sinful inequalities that affect millions of men and women. These are in open contradiction of the gospel. Gaudium et Spes further states, "Their equal dignity as persons demands that we strive for fairer and more humane conditions. Excessive economic and social disparity between individuals and peoples of the one human race is a source of scandal and militates against social justice, equity, human dignity, as well as social and international peace." Right, there we have it, paragraphs 1928 to 1938. We're starting off from the very beginning. Again, keep in mind, all of these things, they make up a whole. So we can't ever discard one truth for another truth. Maybe you've heard this before. Maybe I've said this before. Heresy is a refusal to live in tension. You know, right? Heresy is a refusal to live in paradox. And so, what a heretic does is emphasizes one truth or at the expense of another truth. And so one of the things we need to keep in mind is this Article 3 on social justice is so good. It's orthodox, right? It is coherent because it does not emphasize social justice at the expense of individual justice, right? So there's such a goodness here. There's a coherence here. In fact, it's even part of what we talked about a couple weeks ago when it came to justice. What is justice? Remember when we talked about the virtues and we discussed the cardinal virtues of justice, temperance, prudence, fortitude? Man, it seems like a long time ago, but justice is giving someone what they're owed,

of this day's episode. Social justice can be obtained only in respecting the transcendent dignity of man. So remember, each individual is greater than any country. One individual is greater than any nation, any government, any corporation, right? Why? Because every nation, every government, every corporation will cease to exist at some point. But there is no individual, there's no human being who will ever cease to exist. Every one of us will exist forever, either in glory with the Lord in heaven, or in what scripture calls in everlasting shame, in damnation, in hell. But every one of us is destined to live forever, whereas governments, nations, corporations, societies, at some point they will cease. And so what's at stake here, the quote from John Paul II is, what is at stake is the dignity of the human person, whose defense and promotion have been entrusted to us by the Creator, and to whom the men and women at every moment in history are strictly and responsibly in debt. And so that's just so key. Why would we want social justice? Because the people next to us are made in God's image and likeness. Because the people who would get justice are the people who are made in God's image and likeness. And as Christians, what's been placed upon us is this recognition that not only is every human being on this planet made in God's image and likeness, therefore, so in some way, we are all brothers and sisters of the human race, but also the Lord God, Jesus Christ himself, has died for everyone. He's given his life for every person, even those people who don't believe what we believe, even those people who are our enemies. And Jesus commands us to even treat our enemies like our neighbors, to treat our enemies as family. It's remarkable. So that's in paragraph 1930 and 1931. It says, everyone should look upon his neighbor without any exception as another self. Remember, what is the second great commandment? Love your neighbor as yourself. Above all, bearing in mind his life and the means necessary for living it with dignity. And so again, it goes, I love this next part because it's just so important. He highlights the limit of law. He says, no legislation could by itself do away with the fears, prejudices, attitudes of pride and selfishness, which obstruct the establishment of truly fraternal societies, right? So there's no law. There's no law that will bring about justice. There's no law that will bring about love. You can never eradicate hatred. You can never eradicate prejudices. I mean, racism or sexism or any kind of other kind of prejudice that exists, you can't legislate that out of existence. It goes on to say, such behavior, those things, those attitudes of pride, selfishness, prejudices, fears, those behaviors will cease only through the love or charity that finds in man, in every man, a neighbor or a brother. I mean, just keep that in mind. How often are there times where we get so mad at someone or we prejudge, like prejudice, that's what prejudice is, to prejudge. We prejudge the behavior of somebody or their actions, or we look at them and say, oh, who's that person? And then if you got to know them, your mind completely changes. Once you realize, oh, this person is actually a friend. Or even if we look at others the way, if you have siblings, I do this all of the time. I'm so grateful to my parents for having my five brothers and sisters, the six of us. I'm so grateful for knowing my cousins and for knowing my extended family and for being able to be in a relationship with my siblings who have kids, because in them, these people I love and know really well and love so well that I can meet a new person and someone who might be a little abrasive, you know, someone who I might think a certain thing about them, you know, if they're a little abrasive, if they're kind of like however they come across. And I think, no, I have a sibling just like you. I get it. And there's something about, I love that lens of saying, this is the person. In fact, man, I came across the story of this man. His name's Tim Ballard. And Tim Ballard runs this program called Operation Underground Railroad, where he saves kids, principally kids, from child sex trafficking. And at one point, there was the story he was telling about, here was this kid, and they had this sting operation to bust the people who were buying and selling this young man. He was like 8 years old. And to save this kid. And at one point, the operation kind of went south and they weren't going to go to the safe place. They're going to have to, if he was going to actually rescue this child and put those other people under arrest, that he was going to have to go to a place where it wasn't safe, have to go to like the enemy's territory, essentially to the bad guy's territory. And at one point he was like, I don't know if I can do this. I don't know if I should do this. And what he did was he said, okay, what if this was, and he said, whenever he went into an assignment, if there was ever a big question of should I do this, should I not do this? He said, I would always try to find one of my own children. He has a number of children. I think he has 8 children. Find one of my own children whose age most closely approximates the age of

the kid that maybe we should rescue him. Maybe we shouldn't rescue him. And he said, okay, so he had a son, and the son was about the same age as this child who they could rescue. He said, if that was my son, I make up a name. If that was my son, Luke, would I not go? He said, no, if that was Luke, I would do anything for him. And so went in and tells this incredible story of rescuing this boy who had been bought and sold so many times, and bring him out of that life and bring him to a place of freedom, true freedom. And that's obviously an extreme example. It's a very extreme example, but it's what every one of us is called to do, to find in every person around us a neighbor or a brother. And Barrett 1932 says this: the duty of making oneself a neighbor to others and actively serving them becomes even more urgent when it involves the disadvantage in whatever area this might be, right? That those who need help, those who can't help themselves, we are called as Christians to do something. And I love this. 1933 keeps on going and says, because here's what we do. Maybe this isn't what you do, but this is what a lot of us do. We put up the objections and say, well, yeah, but what about those who aren't part of our tribe, right? What about those who don't think what we think, who don't believe what we believe, don't act like we act? It says in 1933, this same duty, right? The duty to do it to the least of these brethren. The same duty extends to those who think or act differently from us. The teaching of Christ goes so far as to require the forgiveness of offenses, that he extends that commandment of love to all enemies. It's so important. Now, the last line of 1933 is also very important, because I think, again, the church is so powerful and beautiful in its teaching. And it says, liberation in the spirit of the gospel is incompatible with hatred of one's enemy as a person, right? So if I'm going to live in the spirit of Christ, if I'm going to live in the spirit of the gospel, that's incompatible with hatred of one's enemy as a person, but not with hatred of the evil that he does as an enemy. So I can't hate my enemy. I can hate the evil he does as an enemy. And this is, you know, in so many ways, what we talk about when we say, okay, we love the sinner, but hate the sin. That's a real thing. And yet maybe some people say that's cliche. Maybe some people say that's too shallow. Maybe some people really dislike that phrase. At the same time, we must love the people around us. We must love our neighbor. We must love our brother. We must love the sinner. But we may not love the sin. We actually can hate the sin. And we can actually work to stop that. Work to stop the sin. Work to stop the evil that someone's perpetuating. Now, lastly, equality and differences among men. And this is so important for us. We recognize that every one of us is equal in dignity. Paragraph 1934, 1935, 1936 highlights this so clearly, that we are made in God's image and likeness. Therefore, we're equally endowed with rational souls. We have the same nature, the same origin, redeemed by the same sacrifice of Jesus Christ, all participated, invited to participate in the same divine beatitude, all destined for heaven. Therefore, all enjoy an equal dignity. There is no room in the Catholic Church for any kind of racism or sexism or any kind of thing like that. We are equal, equal in dignity. And therefore, there's rights that come out of this. Here's the church. Once again, in Gaudium et Spes, every form of social or cultural discrimination in fundamental personal rights on the ground of sex, race, color, social conditions, language, or religion must be curbed and eradicated as incompatible with God's design. Any immutable characteristic, right? Any immutable characteristic. And if there's any unjust discrimination about that, that must be eradicated. That's not compatible with the gospel, with God's design. And yet at the same time, we recognize that we're different. We're equal, but not the same. And I know the Plessy versus Ferguson, separate but equal, was not accurate. And that's not a good court case. But we do recognize that this is how reality is. This is what is true about humanity. This is what's true about all of us, is that we are equal in dignity, and yet we are not the same. There are differences. And on coming into the world, this is 1936, man is not equipped with everything he needs for developing his bodily and spiritual life. He needs others. And again, I mean, think about this. A baby, just as simple, straightforward, a baby needs others. But also at any stage in life, we need others, because there are differences tied to age, whether that be early age or old age. There's differences tied to physical abilities, intellectual and moral aptitudes. I can't fix my car when it breaks down. So I need others, right? And I can't give myself an appendectomy. We need others. And the recognition that we talents have not been distributed equally. Some people are smarter than others. Some people are stronger than others. Some people are more competent. Some people are kinder than others. There is an equality in dignity, but there's not a sameness. Those differences belong to God's plan. Why? That's a good question. Why? Well, one reason maybe is those differences encourage and

0: and often oblige each one of us to be generous, to be kind, to share what we have. Then maybe those differences mean that, okay, we get to take care of each other. Think about, again, when it comes back to children. There are so many times I've talked to parents who have said that, yeah, it's when I finally had children and I realized I can't just choose to whether to love them or not. I have to love them. I have to choose to love them always, or else they're not taken care of. And that has expanded their hearts. That's actually made them into better people. Think about if you just lived a selfish life where you didn't care about anyone around you. I didn't see the needs of the people around me. Therefore, I didn't have to be generous. I didn't have to be kind. I didn't have to share my goods. At the same time, and this is the last point, 1938 says, there also exist sinful inequalities that affect millions of men and women. Those are an open contradiction of the gospel. So because of the dignity of people, and because we're not all the same, because there are differences in socioeconomic status and in abilities, and that means that we have to strive for fairer and more humane conditions. That when there's excessive economic and social disparity between individuals and peoples, that's a source of scandal. And it mitigates against justice and human dignity, as well as social and international peace. There's something we get to fight against it, but we get to fight against it with each other, and we get to fight against it with the grace that comes from God. So tomorrow we're going to talk about human solidarity, and there's that need as we conclude this little article, and then we'll go on to the next day. Super, super good. God's law and God's salvation of law and grace. So beautiful. But tomorrow we have our last paragraphs as well as some nuggets talking about human solidarity, that we need each other. We need friendship. We need social charity, and we need to take care of each other like brothers and sisters. So let's start by praying for each other. Let's pray for each other like brothers and sisters. I am praying for you. Please pray for me. My name is Father Mike. I cannot wait to see you tomorrow. God bless.
1: That was day 254 of Catechism in a Year with Father Mike Schmitz. Did you know there are short videos of encouragement and teaching available on the Ascension Presents YouTube channel? Here are a couple examples.
0: Sin is essentially saying, you've heard me say this 1,000 times, God, I know what you want. Maybe even I'd really like to give it to you. I don't care. I want what I want. Everything pivots on knowledge and will. Everything pivots on these gifts God given to us of intellect and will, that I know what you want me to do. And I say, no, okay, it pivots on this. I pivot away from the Lord. And God, I know what you want me to do. And I say yes to you. And I pivot toward the Lord. It all comes down to these incredible gifts that God has given us. Everything will pivot on, God, I know what you want. Yes. God, I know what you want. Yes. That's what being a saint is. As Father Benedict Rochelle said, a saint is someone who says yes to God and then just never stops saying yes. So my friends, say yes and never stop saying yes.
2: If you are watching this, please go tell people in your life, like, I hope you know, like you are made for something more. And we all know in the ache of our hearts, we're made for something more than this world. If you need a song to go with that, Brooke Fraser, because she's from New Zealand, yeah. She's one of my favorites. The very opening lines of her song is like, if I find in myself desires nothing in this world can satisfy, I can only conclude that I was not made for here. Right? It's like,
3: bum, bum, bum, bum.
2: But yeah, I was made for something more than this world.
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7: 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Really, he and Lincoln and Plato have done a great deal for the world. 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People who talk that way do not understand that Jesus is the Christ, the Son of God,

0: the Redeemer of the world? For them, Jesus is just another man. Why do they not know him? Because they do not have the Spirit. And why do they not have the Spirit? Because they have not obeyed the law of God that they knew. As our Lord said, if you love me, keep my commandments. Then the Holy Spirit will manifest himself to us.
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3: This is a Digital Moment with Sandra McDevitt. Did you know there are several biblical typologies of the Blessed Mother? One is a comparison to the Ark of the Covenant. The Ark was the holiest object for the Jewish people. It carried the very essence of God through the stone tablets of the law given to Moses, the manna sent down from heaven, and the rod of Aaron, symbolizing the priesthood. In the New Testament, Mary carried what was in the Ark. John chapter 6, and Jesus says, "I am the bread come down from heaven," clearly referencing the manna. Hebrews chapter 4, we have a great high priest according to the order of Melchizedek. And in the Sermon on the Mount is Jesus who interprets the law. Mary was the ark that carried Jesus. The bread was the manna, rod, the high priest, and the law, lawgiver of the New Testament. I'm Sandra McDevitt for EWTN Radio.
4: 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We need that relationship with God. We should pray and talk with God about what's on our hearts, what's on our minds, what's active in our lives, the joys we have. We should share all of these with God. Prayer is conversation, and conversation is the only way to build a relationship with God. It's the most important relationship. 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
6: 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Today we pray for mothers. Heavenly Father, we worship you, our Creator. You have revealed your tender love for us through the love of our mothers. Bless our mothers and reward them for their sacrificial love. Grant consolation and strength to mothers who are exhausted, those struggling to hold their families together, and those in difficult marriages. 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Amen.
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8: Welcome to Catholic Blitz. Father Virgilio, you're in the hot seat today. Oh. You ready?
9: Yes, I am.
8: Okay, here's your question. What is sola scriptura? You have 1 minute to answer. Go.
9: Sola scriptura. It's Latin for scripture alone. This was a phrase first come up by Martin Luther, who founded the Lutheran Church in the 16th century and started the Reformation. Basically, it's a belief that all you need is sacred scripture as the rule of authority. The Council of Trent saw me define that we believe that revelation comes to us through both sacred scripture and sacred tradition. So we're not sola scriptura, nor are we sola traditio. We're both sacred scripture and sacred tradition. And the source of both of these, obviously, is Almighty God himself.
8: You beat the clock. Great.
9: Thank you.
8: See you next time on Catholic Blitz.

Hello and welcome to Catholic Answers Live. Sometimes you just need to close out a week on a high. You need a boost at the end of the week. And if you can ask Jimmy Akin anything, I would say that's a good deal. And that's what we can do this hour and next hour. Ask him anything.

0: 888-318-7884. There's no limit on who can call or what you can ask about. It's an Ask Him Anything. 888-318-7884. Jimmy Akin, author, speaker, apologist, and the podcaster behind some of the most popular podcasts available, including Jimmy Akin's Mysterious World. Hi, Jimmy Akin. Thanks for being here.
1: Hey, how's it going, Cy?
0: It's going really well. I'm happy it's an Ask Me Anything. We don't do as many of these as we used to do, but mm-hmm. I like people having the chance to get in whatever they want with you.
1: Yeah, so do I. In fact, I was actually doing a live Ask Me Anything at a Theology on Tap group last night, and you know, it's always interesting because you don't know what people are going to ask. And in this case, the questions are all unscreened. So I don't know until it comes out of their mouth what they're going to ask. But I told your joke about you can ask me about two things, the Catholic faith or anything else. And I said, except I won't be able to give you an informative answer on sports ball because I don't have time to study sports ball along with all the other things I study. And it's always interesting to see, you know, like there are many times because I always, you know, people mention Mysterious World and I say, you're welcome to ask me about all this weird stuff. But much of the time, people only want to ask about the religious stuff. But last night, that wasn't the case. They wanted to ask about the weird stuff, too. And so I got to answer nice balance. Yeah.
0: That's fun. Was that in your town or did you have to travel for that?
1: No, that was here in town.
0: Oh, very nice. All right. On tap. So some, wait, it's not like this show. Like if it's Theology on Tap, do the questions get more interesting towards the end because they're a little more lubricated?
1: It wasn't that long. I mean, I could have kept going, but they only wanted a little more than an hour. So there wasn't time for people to get sloshed in that amount of time.
0: 888-318-7884 is the number. 888-318-7884. Ask whatever you like. And I got one for you, Jimmy. And all right, it's about Jesus and his relationship to King David, because we know he's from the house of David. We know that's important for the Messiah. You know, that's an important qualification for the Messiah. But we were thinking in our little meeting that we have, we don't actually know how he's related to King David. Like, you could be related to King David 1,000 years before you and just be a member of the family or the tribe, you know? Or is he the direct royal line descendant of David? Or is it something else? Like, how do we think about the relationship between Jesus and David?
1: Well, it all depends on how the line of succession works in a given country. And different countries have different rules for how this works. For example, in ancient Egypt, and we don't have a complete understanding here, but we do have a pretty good one. You needed, in order to become pharaoh, you needed to not be descended from the right person. You needed to marry the right person. And so there was a royal woman that you needed to marry, and she's the one that needed to be descended from someone. And then whoever her chief husband was, or her only husband was, that person became pharaoh. But over the, you know, 3,000 years of Egyptian history, they had a bunch of different dynasties where there were interruptions, you know, like more than 20 dynasties. There were interruptions. And so it wasn't one continuous thing. And periodically they'd get into difficult situations where they didn't have any appropriate heirs. And they had to kind of scramble to find, well, who is going to be a royal woman here? And sometimes they just had to, pick people who didn't have royal ancestry. So, and that's pretty typical in any given line. Now, you can have lines of descent that get tracked over 1,000 years, like the difference between David and Jesus. In fact, that's the case in England today. In England, you have descendants of William the Conqueror, who is the first, not the first English king, but the first king in the Horrible Histories Kings of England song. okay. Which is really, really, really cool. You ought to watch it. Okay. But.

0: that you can trace the line from William the Conqueror down to Charles III. And in fact, you can trace multiple lines of descent from William the Conqueror to Charles III, because one of the things about people, but it's even more true about royalty, is they tend to marry within a certain fairly restricted circle.
1: Yeah.
0: And sometimes that can get out of hand. Like, that's why the House of Hanover in Europe got hemophilia, because they married too closely for too long. They didn't have enough gene flow coming into the pool.
1: Yeah.
0: But because people tend, and especially royals, tend to marry in kind of the same circles, you get a modern person who's descended from multiple different lines from a person 1,000 years ago. And so you can trace Charles III's ancestry back to William the Conqueror through multiple different lines. And yeah. then it becomes, well, so which line governs in terms of inheriting the throne? And they have different rules about that. Now, one of the rules about that is you can't be adopted in England. If you get adopted into the royal family, you do not inherit the throne, at least not the way the law is configured currently. But legal adoption does not count. However, that was not the case in Rome. In fact, in Rome, in the first century, multiple Roman emperors were adopted. So, like, Tiberius was adopted. Well, Augustus, the first emperor, he was adopted by Julius Caesar. Mm-hmm. Then Tiberius was adopted by Augustus. Caligula was adopted by Tiberius. Nero was adopted by Claudius. And so you had lots of adoption going on. And in their culture, adoption would let you pass on offices and things like that. So what about Israelite culture? Well, we don't have a complete knowledge of how their rules worked. We do know that there were sometimes interruptions and in the line and disagreements in the line of inheritance. Like when one of the kings of Judah dies and his mother, Athaliah, takes over and slaughters the entire, she thinks, royal family,
1: yep,
0: so that she'll have no, I mean, she's killing her own grandsons so she can be queen, except she missed one and they kept him hidden for 6 years, and then they overthrew her and restored the line. So that was like an interruption in the line, and you know, that kind of thing happens in the history of royalty. We do know that it's normally primogenitor of the main line. Whoever the eldest son is of the first wife, that son tends to inherit. But we also know fathers could make other arrangements. Like, for example, and you see this repeatedly in Genesis, where one of the fathers, one of the patriarchs, will pick his younger son to be his primary inheritor rather than the eldest son. So they could overrule the principle of primogeniture, which is the eldest son inherits in a special way. So remember that fathers get to do that. Okay, what about Jesus? Did he have a human father?
1: Well, not...
0: Did he have a human father, yes or no?
1: Yes, okay, yes.
0: So who was his human father?
1: Well, I mean, of an adoptive kind.
0: An adoptive kind.
1: Well, I mean,
0: okay.
1: I was going to make a qualification, but then you jumped on me. So.
0: Okay, I'll give you that. So Jesus does not have a biological human father. So he would not inherit under the ordinary rule, but he does, if you require biological descent.
1: Mm-hmm.
0: But he is the legal son of Joseph. And what we don't know in Israel is, if you do the adoption, would that count for inheritance? So that's an open question. There's also another related issue, which is, well, even though he couldn't have inherited biologically through Joseph, it's possible that Mary was a descendant of David. In Romans 1, St. Paul says that Mary was, that Jesus was descended from David according to the flesh. And if you take that to mean biological flesh, Well, then the only

0: place he could have gotten it is for Mary. The problem is, according to the flesh may just mean according to human nature, and it may incorporate human institutions like adoption. The other problem is that Mary, we know, was a close, was some kind of a fairly close relative of Elizabeth, who was a Levite rather than a member of the tribe of Judah. And so there's a question about, well, was Mary a Levite or a Judahite? And there are people who advocate both sides of that. But we can say with confidence that Jesus was at least legally descended from David, and in more than one way. This is why I mentioned the multiple lines of King Charles, the current King of England, because he is descended from William the Conqueror in more than one way. Well, the same thing is true of Jesus. And you see that, now it would be true anyway, because Davidites would tend to marry other Davidites. Mm-hmm. But you can see it in Matthew's gospel and Luke's gospel, because they both give us genealogies, and they trace Jesus's, they both trace Jesus's descent from David, but they trace Jesus's descent from David in different ways. In Matthew, Jesus is descended from David through his son Solomon, the next king. But if you look in Luke, Jesus is descended from David through a different son named Nathan. Mm-hmm. Now, okay, well, that's certainly possible, just like King Charles is descended from William the Conqueror in more than one way. But why would the Gospels choose to record this descent in more than one way? We don't know for sure, but here is a possibility. At the time of the Babylonian exile, there was a king of Judah named Jeconiah, and Jeconiah had displeased God, and God said, write this man down as childless. None of his sons will inherit, and he was a descendant of Solomon. And so you could take that prophecy in different ways. It could mean none of his immediate sons are going to be king, but after that first generation, well, maybe he'd have a grandson who could be king. It doesn't necessarily mean none of his descendants ever will be king, just none of his immediate sons. But other people didn't take it that way. Other people took it as Jeconiah is disqualified, all of his sons are disqualified, and all of his descendants are disqualified. And so it could be that Matthew preserves the line of descent through Solomon in order to make it clear that if you think Solomon is the right line, Jesus qualifies. And Luke could have preserved the Nathan line to make it clear that if you think the Solomon line is entirely disqualified, don't worry, he still qualifies because he's descended from David through Nathan. So we have both lines pointing to Jesus, and whichever one, he would be qualified no matter how you interpret the prophecy of Jeconiah. There's still, though, that matter of we don't know about the adoption situation, because Jesus was clearly legally adopted into the line of David. He might have biological ancestry from David through Mary, you know, but even if you assume that, it wasn't through biological it wasn't through the mother's line that people inherited the kingship. It was through the male line that people inherited the kingship. But remember what I said about fathers getting to choose who inherits?
1: Yes. Oh, yeah.
0: Did Jesus have a father who determined he was going to inherit? Maybe not a human father.
1: He certainly did.
0: Yeah.
1: And one perfectly capable of making that choice. Yeah.
0: So his father and our father in heaven made that determination regardless of what the laws at the time would have said.
1: Jimmy, thank you. Thank you very much. We'll take a break. Every single line full. So let's get the break done, and we'll come right back and take calls for Jimmy. It's Ask Him Anything on Catholic Answers Live.
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0: Catholic Answers Live, Jimmy Akin, our guest, and back to the old ways of doing things. We used to do a lot more of these where you could just call and ask him anything, and I'm glad we've got one going today. So if you've got a question for Jimmy, I noticed one line just opened up, 888-318-7884. We're going to start, because it was line one that dropped, with line two, Rory in Pennsylvania. Thank you. Thank you for your call, Rory. Go ahead with your question.
1: Hi, thank you for taking my question. So I have a friend who's not Catholic, but does believe in the authority of Scripture. So He has some intellectual objections to the faith. They're not so much based on emotion. So I feel I feel comfortable being able to lay out the points to convince that the Church of Christ, whatever it is authoritative and is not going to err. But I think that the best I could do in that discussion then would be sort of to stalemate the position, to get my friend to try to consider, so that my friend would be considering, one thing, that, you know, the Catholic Church is wrong on something, but two, that the Catholic Church is always right. But then I'd be able to convince him that the Church is always right on something. So how would I move the discussion beyond a stalemate then?
2: I want to make sure that I understand this situation. You say your friend has intellectually based arguments, I guess, meaning against the Catholic Church. Is that correct?
1: Correct, yes. So he might come up with an argument against, like, praying to the saints, for example.
2: Okay. And you say intellectually based, so I assume that means he's citing some kind of evidence in his arguments. Is that correct?
1: That is correct.
2: Okay. And you also have intellectual arguments in favor of the Catholic faith, like why one would want to pray to the saints, and you have evidence in your arguments, right?
1: Correct.
2: Okay, good. I just wanted to make sure that the stalemate you're envisioning is between two different comparable kinds of arguments, evidence arguments versus evidence arguments, because there are other kinds of arguments, like prudential arguments instead of evidence-based arguments and so forth. So the normal solution to this, and I'll pull in Cy Kellett to help me here. Cy Kellett, when scientists are debating theories like does dark matter exist or
0: yes,
2: does dark matter does not exist,
0: yes,
2: do the dark matter favorers appeal to evidence in their arguments? Do they try to do that?
0: Yes.
2: And do the dark matter skeptics try to appeal to evidence in their arguments?
0: Yes.
2: Okay, so you've got an evidence versus evidence argument going on in science, like on questions about does dark matter exist. Does that mean science is locked in a perpetual stalemate?
0: No, I would think not. Somebody's going to solve this one at some point.
2: Okay, so why would you suspect some scientific ideas win out and others lose out?
0: The preponderance of evidence becomes convincing, I think.
2: Yeah, you'd be right. Scientists will

0: find evidence that itself serves as the tiebreaker. They'll make new observations that either confirm or disconfirm different positions, and that breaks the tie. So the mere fact that you've got evidence arguments versus evidence arguments doesn't mean that you're going to end up in a tie. One side either will already have the better evidence, or one side may be able to get the better evidence. And so that's essentially what I'd recommend to you, Rory. Don't think it just in terms of, you know, hey, we're both making intellectual arguments or we're both appealing to evidence. Think about whose evidence is better and why. And, you know, based on the current state and discussions of all over time. So based on the current state of a discussion you're having on some question, let's say praying to saints or whatever it may be, he may have currently the better evidence, but you may be able to go get better evidence, or you may already have the better evidence. One thing, I guess two things I would mention. One of them is that you sometimes just can't convince people. You may have the better evidence, and your friend may still refuse to accept that you have the better evidence. That happens with scientists. In fact, there's a famous saying in science, because of how long discredited ideas tend to persist, there's a saying that science proceeds one funeral at a time, because you got to wait for all the people who were committed to the old position right. to die off before the new generation recognizes the better evidence. The other thing that I would mention is that, you know, in your discussions, they shouldn't automatically end in a stalemate, and you want to think sympathetically to your friend's point of view, and you don't want to use weak arguments with him. You want to discount and not even go into the weak stuff, because that'll get you going down rabbit trails. And what you want to do is focus on the strongest evidence you have available. But those are the general principles that I call that bulletproofing apologetics. You eliminate anything that's not bulletproof, and you lead with the strongest arguments. And that can require some skill. You know, I have a whole book called A Daily Defense, which maybe we can send you, yeah. that looks at some, because each thing it covers is only a page. And so I had to go in for, here's the stronger evidence on each of these 366 things. So that could be of use to you. Also, what was it? Now, I just want to make sure I remember correctly. You said, as an example of one issue you're discussing with your friend, that it's asking the saints for their intercession. Was that correct?
1: Yes.
0: Okay. Well, I've got some good news for you. I actually have been doing some work on that question. Currently, I have, if you look back on my YouTube channel on the Jimmy Akin podcast playlist, episode 16 and episode 17 both deal with the intercession. 16 deals with the intercession of angels. 17 deals with the intercession of Mary. And I have a more recent, like, 2-minute video where I respond to a short that Gavin Ortlund, who's a Protestant apologist, put up. He made an argument against praying to the saints, and I thought, wow, this argument is really weak. And my way of illustrating that in this 2-minute video was to first play Gavin's argument, and then I repeated exactly his script word for word, except I changed one word. And then I added two sentences at the end. So I was basically repeating his argument as a way of showing how weak it is. Also, he just recently published a new video on praying to the saints. And I thought, even though Gavin's a nice guy and I really like him, it left a lot to be desired. And so just today, I recorded another episode of the Jimmy Akin podcast responding to that. It's episode 102. It'll be coming out in a few weeks. and it is almost 2 hours.

0: long. So on the praying to saints subject, I probably got you covered.
1: You sound like you're covered, Rory. So hang on. 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But do check out the Jimmy Akin podcast. You can find that at Jimmy's page on YouTube as well. 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
5: One of the saints said, "While the world changes, the cross stands firm. 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And my brothers and sisters, the cross is the source of our hope. We know that whatever crosses we carry in our lives, whatever hardships we face, Jesus is walking with us. And we know that if we carry our cross with Him, He will lead us to the resurrection."
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0: Welcome back. Catholic Answers Live. A little bit of groovy music going there for you. And Jimmy Akin here, and you can ask him anything. So we are having a lot of fun. I wanted to go to this call before, but we got disconnected somehow. So I'm glad Anthony in Northampton, Pennsylvania is back. You were our numero uno caller today, Anthony, and then suddenly you weren't there. So I'm glad you're back.
1: Hey, how's everyone doing?
0: Very well. Very well. Thank you.
1: So I had a question. Mr. Akin, I read your book, The Evidence for the Christ, and I just wanted you to elaborate a little bit on when you mentioned about an argument from silence not carrying any weight.
2: Okay.
1: I forget which chapter that's mentioned, but like it's like an argument from silence doesn't carry any weight unless the author mentions something specific. I wish I had the book in front of me, but...
2: Yeah. Do
1: like
2: you
1: example,
2: happen...
1: Like, so there were... I'm sorry, go ahead.
2: Do you happen to remember what in what context I was talking about the argument from silence? Like it was it being applied to a particular issue connected with Jesus? Or are you just looking for a general discussion of arguments from silence in general?
1: Oh, yeah, like... Like, you know, like an atheist saying something like, this isn't mentioned in the Bible, so Jesus couldn't have thought this way or done X, or this isn't anything outside of Scripture, it isn't mentioned, like, except for the Bible, like stuff like that. And then also, like, another good example would be St. Luke not mentioning the destruction of the temple in 70 A.D., like, would that be considered an argument of silence and not carry any weight?
2: Okay. So, yeah, I guess I'll give you kind of the general conditions that are needed in order for an argument from silence to carry weight. So, first of all, what's an argument from silence? Well, it's an argument that's based on the fact that something is not mentioned. A given source or set of sources is silent on that question. And if you base your argument on the fact that these sources are silent on a question, that's an argument from silence. And they're most of the time when people use arguments from silence, they're really weak. They're notoriously weak. In fact, they can even be logically fallacious. That recognition goes as far back as Aristotle. It's not always the case that an argument from silence is wrong or lacks force. There are exceptions. And people sometimes express that by saying the dog that didn't bark. Cy Kellett, do you know where the dog that didn't bark comes from?
0: Sherlock Holmes.
2: Yeah, good. Do you know what story?
0: No, I actually don't. I can't remember the
2: name.
0: Okay,
2: yeah. It's Silver Blaze. So in the story Silver Blaze, this prize-winning racehorse named Silver Blaze has vanished from its stall. And it vanished in the middle of the night, and nobody woke up. And the dog that was that lived in the barn where the stall was did not bark. You had some really light sleepers nearby. None of them heard the dog bark, and so you can conclude the dog didn't bark. And from that, Sherlock deduces the dog must have known whoever took Silver Blaze, because if the dog had not known who took Silver Blaze, it would have barked because the person would be a stranger. And so Sherlock made an argument from silence, but his was a good one. So there are situations in which arguments from silence can work. The question is, well, what conditions need to be true for that to happen? Well, you can articulate the conditions different ways, but here are some of them. The first one is the author of the source, whatever source you're dealing with, has to know the fact that you want them to mention. Like if you want someone to mention that Jesus was born in Bethlehem, whatever author you're quoting from that you're appealing to in your argument from silence, when you say this author didn't ever mention that Jesus was born in Bethlehem. Well, the author would need to know that he was born in Bethlehem first thing. Otherwise, he couldn't mention it. He'd need to know it. And so so that's the first condition. The author has to know what the particular fact in question is. Another condition is the author, and this is, this I can put this a few different ways, but basically it needs to fit with the author's purposes to mention that fact. Like, okay, maybe somebody knows Jesus was born in Bethlehem, but if I'm writing a treatise about Jesus's last week of life, well, I wouldn't have any cause to mention that he was born in Bethlehem. That's at the whole other end of his life. If I'm writing about his death, then maybe I'll mention that he was born in Bethlehem, but maybe I won't, because it's not required for me to mention that in given the subject I'm actually writing about. And then a third reason, which builds on the second, is he needs a compelling reason to mention it. And that could be because, you know, he's writing on that exact topic, but it could be something else. It could be he's not writing on that exact topic, but it's a kind of maybe he could, maybe he might not mention it, but he needs some reason to mention it. And if all that's true, and yet he doesn't mention it, then you've got an argument from silence that holds some weight. So a lot of times when Jesus mythicists, who are people that say Jesus was just a myth, he didn't really exist historically, when they make demands about, you know, ancient sources not mentioning things about Jesus, they're usually using a mistaken version of the argument from silence, because they're usually not appealing to sources that would have known the information and were writing on a subject proximate to that information, and they had no compelling reason to mention that information. On the other hand, like, we can take St. Paul as an example. Now, I would say St. Paul would have known that Jesus was born in Bethlehem, but Psychelet, is St. Paul writing about anywhere in his letters about Jesus's birth? Is that his principal subject in any of his letters?
0: He's not interested in that at all.
2: Yeah, I mean, he may briefly mention something about where Jesus came from, how he was born, but it's not his principal subject. So we would not expect St. Paul to mention Jesus's birth in Bethlehem. On the other hand, Anthony asked about how Luke does not mention the destruction of the temple, right, Anthony?
1: Yes, that's correct.
2: Yeah, so yep. That is an argument from silence, if you point, and I make that argument from silence, that Luke does not mention the destruction of the temple, and that means that Luke, that's a piece of evidence, it's not the only one, but it's a piece of evidence that Luke was written before the destruction of the temple. Now, why would I think that? Well, okay, let's consider the three conditions I just named. If Luke had been writing after the destruction of the temple, would Luke have known about the destruction of the temple? Well, given that he's very interested in Jerusalem and things going on there, and even talks about the temple in his book, he would have known about it. He would have found out about it. That was big news in the Jewish and Christian world. Would it have been relevant to what Luke was writing about in the gospel? Well, yeah, it would have been relevant, because he's got this whole big honking prophecy from Jesus about the destruction of the temple. You'll find it in Luke chapter 21. So he's already writing on this subject. That would give him reason to mention it. But, so that fulfills the second criterion. What about the third? Would he have a special reason to mention it? Yeah, if he knew it, and he's already writing about this general subject, about Jesus's prophecy, he would have a special reason to mention the temple's destruction, because it would prove Jesus right. see, he's mm-hmm. a genuine prophet. He made this prediction years ago, it came true, just like Jesus said. And Luke and the other mm-hmm. gospel writers love to show that Jesus was a true prophet, so they record prophetic fulfillments. And this is Jesus' biggest prophecy other than his resurrection. And they record the fulfillment of that, so they would record the fulfillment of this if they knew it had happened. But the fact they don't record that the temple had been destroyed is a good argument from silence that it had not yet happened, because otherwise they'd mention it. They would have known it. It's on a subject they're already writing about, and they would have a special reason to mention it, and yet they don't. How's that?
1: That was perfect, Mr. Aiken. I'm glad you took the time to answer that question for me. It makes a lot of sense now.
0: Anthony.
2: Oh, yeah, no problem.
0: Thank you. You said you read Evidence for Christ, so I'm not going to send you Evidence for Christ, but I'll put you on with Edgar. I would send you A Daily Defense. I love that book, but if there's another Jimmy Aiken book that we have here at Catholic Answers that you'd like, just tell him about that. Anthony, thanks for the call. We're going to take a very, very quick break. Be right back with more Ask Him Anything with Jimmy Aiken on Catholic Answers Live.
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0: commandment breaker?
1: No. Impossible.
2: So what's your first guess about did Jesus break the commandment to honor your father and mother?
1: Me or our caller?
2: No, no, you. What's your first guess?
1: My guess would be,
2: did he?
1: No, he did not. He didn't.
2: Okay. Okay. So that would, Tony, be my answer as well. I would say, no, he didn't break the commandment. Now, in order to explain why, we need to first understand what the commandment is. Sometimes people will think of honoring one's parents today as obeying them. And that's not exactly what's happening with the biblical commandment. It honor your parents does not mean just obey them. Now, it will imply that if you're still a young person or you're still living in their house or something like that, but it doesn't require you to do whatever they say for all of their life. The real thrust behind this commandment is don't shame them. And some translations would even translate this based on the Hebrew word as glorify your father and mother. In other words, you know, make them look good. Don't bring them shame. And so in order for Jesus to break this commandment, he would have to himself do something to bring shame on his parents. But in the particular situation of they find him in the temple after 3 days, because they had gone down to Jerusalem for the feast, and they left with the party of people from Nazareth, and they assumed Jesus was with him. Well, as they say, it takes two to tango, and you could also say it takes two parties to ditch your kid in Jerusalem. It could be that Jesus knowingly stayed behind in Jerusalem and knew that his parents would want him to go with them, that they would want him to not stay behind in Jerusalem. And in that case, I would say he would be breaking the commandment, because it would at a minimum embarrass Mary and Joseph in front of their friends. But Mary and Joseph left, and they just assumed Jesus was with them. So we don't have any indication that Jesus deliberately stayed behind, knowing it would embarrass Mary and Joseph. It looks like they took off and didn't do their due diligence on childcare. In fact, today someone could report them to Child Protective Services for waltzing out and leaving their kid at the mall. So if anybody did something mistaken here, you could argue it was Mary and Joseph that did that. On the other hand, you don't have to blame anybody, because frankly, today Child Protective Services is just a touch oversensitive. I'm not saying they don't do good work. I'm just saying they're a bureaucracy, and bureaucracies often don't parse things in a humane way. But you can also say, hey, this was just a miscommunication. Nobody's at fault. Well, okay, if Mary and Joseph were at fault, then Jesus didn't break the commandment. And if nobody was at fault, this was just a miscommunication, then Jesus didn't break the commandment. The only way Jesus would break the commandment is if he knowingly and deliberately stayed behind, contrary to what he knew their will to be, in a way that would bring shame on him. And we have no evidence that Jesus did that. So I would say we have no evidence that Jesus violated the commandment to honor his father and mother.
1: Tony?
3: Yeah, that makes sense to me, man. I appreciate it.
1: All right. Tony, if you don't have the book Evidence for Christ, I'll send you a copy. That's Jimmy's latest book, and I'm happy to give it to you. Evidence for Christ, How We Know That Jesus is the Messiah. If you've already got that one and you'd like a different Jimmy book, just tell Edgar. He'll work it out with you. The number here is 888-318-7884. Jimmy Akin is our guest. It's Friday. And Friday, especially when you can ask Jimmy anything, Friday means fun. But that's not the only reason Friday means fun. Also, really good media drops on Friday, and I'm thinking in particular of Jimmy Akin's Mysterious World. Each morning, we wake up to a new episode of Jimmy.

0: Jimmy Akin's Mysterious World. What did we wake up to this morning, Jimmy?
1: So today is one of our quarterly patron thanks episodes where we answer questions that our patrons have asked. And of course, they ask about a lot of different subjects, most of them mysterious. So today I answer questions about things like the disappearance of the crew from the Mary Celeste. You know, we found this ship floating around in the ocean that didn't have its crew on board. So what happened to the crew? And there weren't any signs of violence. You know, it's not like pirates raided them or anything like that. So what happened to the crew of the Mary Celeste? That's one of the questions. We also talk about Marian apparitions. We talk about just a whole bunch of different things. But you can check that out by going to Mysterious World at my YouTube channel, Jimmy Akin. YouTube.com/Jimmy Akin. You can also go to mysterious.fm or any of the standard podcast directories.
0: And do check it out. Thousands and thousands of other people do. You will enjoy it. All right. I think we're going to South Carolina now, Piedmont, South Carolina. Michael, welcome. You got a question for Jimmy?
2: Hey, Jimmy. Hey, Si. Thanks for taking my question. I have a question in reference to evangelization. So, two questions. First, next week I am going to be a first-time catechist for fourth graders, and I wanted to see if you have any advice on that. And then I have a question about evangelizing my parents, who I would charitably call lukewarm cafeteria Catholics, and I can go in more detail on that if you'd like, but I just wanted to get, you know, some initial advice from you on both of those.
1: Okay, well, so the let's deal with them individually. The first question about how to catechize fourth graders, I don't have any special insight on. I've never catechized fourth graders. So I don't have any special insight there. What I would say is number one, follow the curriculum. I assume they have a curriculum that you're supposed to follow. I would follow it. I would, you know, of course, make sure everything I say is in line with the teachings of the church. I would do my best to answer the fourth graders' questions and answer them in a way that they can understand at their level. You know, I've done a lot of shows where I answer kids' questions. Haven't done one in ages, but I've done a lot of shows like that, and so I've had to try to think, how can I phrase this material they're asking about, which may be sophisticated enough, you know, adults would wonder about it, but I've got to boil it down and put it in simple enough language that a fourth grader or whatever age the child is could understand. So that needs to become part of your background subroutines whenever you're in preparing to teach them, or when you are teaching them, you need to be constantly running a subroutine in the back of your mind for how can I put this in a way they will understand and appreciate given their level, because they're not going to be on an adult level in terms of what they can understand. And that means that you're going to have to figure out how to say things that you might communicate with simpler words. It also may mean you have to explain things that you wouldn't have to explain with an adult. Like if you were talking about Jesus is the Christ, you're going to likely have to stop and explain, well, what does it mean to be the Christ? What is a Christ? And why is there just one that we should be concerned about? And why is it Jesus? You'll need to break questions down into their simplest components and figure out which ones the kids are likely to know or not know, and then configure the information for the children. One way of that I would recommend is talk to other people who do it or have done it. I'm sure there are in your parish either people who have taught fourth graders catechism before, or, I mean, there may be ones who are teaching fourth graders now if there are other fourth grade catechism classes, but certainly there would be people who have either taught fourth graders before or who teach adjacent

0: classes, like third grade or fifth grade or something, and getting their advice will help you a lot more than I would be able to, because they've actually done the work in a way I haven't. So those would be my two basic recommendations. Constantly be thinking about, well, three, follow the program and constantly be thinking about how I can express this in terms they will understand. And three, talk to other people who've done it. So in regard to your second question about how to evangelize your parents, this one is difficult. Cy Kellett, somebody famous, once said, a prophet has no honor in his own country and among his own people and among his own family. Do you happen to recall who it was that said that?
1: I believe that was the Christ you were mentioning earlier.
0: Yeah, it was, wasn't it? It was Jesus Christ himself who said that.
1: Yes.
0: So part of the problem in with evangelizing family members, and this is especially true with parents. Now, if it's siblings, they may have some lingering sibling rivalry that's still kind of there on some level. But with parents, one of the things that is going to be in the back of their minds is, who are you to tell me anything? I'm older than you, I know more than you, and I changed your diapers. So you're not really in a position to tell me anything I don't want to hear. At least that's a common reaction. And it's one of the reasons that it's easier to evangelize non-family members than family members. Having said that, you need to be extra gentle and extra loving if you're going to evangelize family members. Often, you also need to be prudent. If you discern that you're actually pushing them away from God and the church by what you're doing, you want to stop. You want to say, time out, because you can push people away if you come on too strong or take the wrong approach. So be ready to stop and just content yourself with praying for them. Now, you said they're lukewarm Catholics. Well, at least they're Catholics. If they get into an emergency situation, you know, and it looks like they're going to pass on into the next world, the fact they're Catholic means they have access to the sacraments. And even if they're unconscious, they can still receive the sacraments as long as they haven't said, well, I don't want them. So, you know, just be loving, be sensitive to whether you're making progress or not, and you may have to just pray at some point, and that's a possibility you need to take into account.
1: Michael, God bless you as you start teaching catechism. It might be helpful to you to have Jimmy's book, A Daily Defense. There's lots of great questions and answers in there. Maybe some will come in handy for the questions that the kids ask.
0: Also, Words of Eternal Life.
1: All right, we'll send them both. Can we send a... Yeah, Michael, hang on. We'll send you the Words of Eternal Life and A Daily Defense if you just give us an address. And look, we got another hour. We got all the lines full. We got Jimmy Akin, and I think we got some groovy music coming up. So there's no reason to go anywhere. We'll be right back with lots more questions and answers on Catholic Answers Live.
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4: When you and I come to Mass, we're accustomed to thinking of the beginning of the Mass, what we call the Liturgy of the Word, as a time when someone or someones, they kind of get up, they read from this book, which most of us have limited understanding of, about a people who we really don't grasp, with names that are very hard to pronounce, which we feel embarrassed about saying out loud, because you just know people are going, who's Shiel Teal, for crying out loud, you know? When the Word of God is proclaimed at Mass, it's happening now. It's an event. The wondrous deeds that God has done in human history are being proclaimed in our midst now, and to that, you and I have to respond. And we do respond. We either respond with, so what? I don't care. This is irrelevant to my life. Or we respond by saying, yes, Lord, I believe this. and I want you to

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3: This Sunday's Gospel is a challenge. St. Peter approaches Jesus and asks him, "Lord, if my brother sins against me, how often must I forgive? As many as seven times?" Jesus answered, "I say to you, not seven times, but 77 times." And then our Lord gives us a very long parable about a servant who has forgiven an enormous debt and yet then refuses to forgive his neighbor his small debt. At the end of it, the servant is severely punished, and Jesus says, "So will my heavenly Father do to you, unless each of you forgives your brother from your heart." The theme of this gospel is completely clear. Jesus not only desires, but commands us to forgive people who have hurt us. And forgiveness of our neighbors seems to be of utmost importance to Christ. He not only commands us to forgive without limit, but he also commands us to forgive even our enemies and those who don't ask us for forgiveness. And yet, even with all that emphasis, it seems to be one of the hardest things for us to do. I think it's not unreasonable to say that the person who forgives is a person who begins to be a Christian, and that until you learn to forgive, your faith won't mean as much to you. Maybe the pathway forward into forgiveness is found by imitating our Lord himself. Remember that on the cross, the very first thing that he said is, "Father, forgive them. They know not what they do." Even though he was completely innocent, even though he shouldn't have been on the cross by any measure of justice, even though he was cruelly tortured in his passion, even though he was abandoned by his friends, he forgave us all because he wanted us to forgive one another in his name and to make his love known by forgiving our neighbors.
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7: 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Abortion is simply a normal part of women's health care and a critical element of women's reproductive health. 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
7: You know, really, if your healthcare kills people on purpose, then you're clearly doing it wrong. And keep in mind that 95% of all abortions are performed on healthy babies of healthy moms. Abortion is not healthcare.
6: For more on the culture of life, go to EWTN.com/pro-life.

0: Jimmy Akin, our guest, Catholic Answers Live. I am Cy Kelly, your host, and I'm just looking at a full bank of phone lines already with questions for Jimmy. It's Ask Him Anything. Thanks for coming back for another hour, Jimmy. Not that you've ever let us down.
1: Well, I try not to.
0: I don't think you ever have. I don't think we've ever done hour one, and Jimmy's like, I just can't do hour two. I need a break. But I am glad you're here. We talked a little about you mentioned the Jimmy Akin podcast because you were talking to somebody mm-hmm. about it. People can get Jimmy Akin podcast wherever they get their podcasts, right? And they can also get it at youtube.com/ Jimmy Akin.
1: Jimmy Akin.
0: I wasn't sure. I want to make sure of that. They
1: probably won't find it at youtube.com/Cykelet that's what you were thinking.
0: I don't think you'll find anything good there. No, that somebody's probably going to register that. It'll be. But so here's the deal, though. Monday's labor.

0: Labor Day. So that's a holiday. Do you you just don't even post one, or do you post? You're like, I don't care. I'm posting. I'm just going to still post a new episode.
1: I don't care. I'm still posting a new one.
0: What do you got?
1: And if they don't watch it Monday because they're out eating hot dogs or something, they can watch it Tuesday.
0: Yeah, a lot of hot dog eating. We have several days. 4th of July, Labor Day, hot dog days across America. Mm-hmm. So what'll they get if they tune in while eating their hot dog?
1: Okay, well, so first I'll mention what came out last Monday, because that's already out and folks can watch it if they're interested. A few weeks ago, I got a request from a viewer who said, could you do a video about the sign of the cross? And I said, sure, I'd be happy to. So that's what came out this last Monday. And wow, has it taken off. It's got currently more than 64,000 views in just the last few days, which is a lot for me. So people have really responded to the Sign of the Cross episode.
0: Whoa.
1: And I go through the origin of the Sign of the Cross, what its biblical roots are, the different ways of making it, because there are different ways of making it. I even have a clip from The Mummy's Curse, where a Cajun makes it, an ostensible Cajun makes it in the most hilarious way possible.
0: Really?
1: That is how nobody in the Catholic Church has made the Sign of the Cross ever. And so it screams Hollywood actor and fake Cajun. But there's also a surprise, just for a second, there's a surprise appearance of Carlo Broussard in it. That I got his approval on first.
0: Uh-huh.
1: Since I'm talking about Cajuns, you know. But it's something people are really responding to. So that was this last Monday. Coming up on this coming Monday, it's the 100th episode of the Jimmy Akin podcast. And so to celebrate, you know, the podcast is supported by listeners, and so on Patreon. And so I collected up questions from the patrons of the show, and I spend almost 2 hours going through their questions. So it's a special 100th anniversary celebratory episode, and we're doing something special by answering the questions the people who support the show and make it possible are interested in finding out. So that's what's coming up this next Monday.
0: All right. Check it out. As I said, wherever you get your podcasts, or go to youtube.com/Jimmy Akin and enjoy it. Now I got to find out about the Carlo Broussard cameo. We've got a Dr. Carlo cameo coming up. So
1: yeah, how about that teasing stuff that you need to then watch the episode to pay off? I know,
0: that's how you get to 64,000. all right, off back to the phones we go. Since it's Ask Him Anything, we just don't even know what we're going to get. Here's the excitement. What will Sue ask from Columbus, Ohio? Hi, Sue from Columbus, Ohio, home of St. Gabriel Radio. We're very glad you're here.
2: Thank you, and thank you very much for the work that you do. I'm a convert because of your work predominantly. Ooh. And I just learned about the, I don't know how to say it, Liber Pontificalis, the book of pontiffs, and it blew my mind. I'm thinking, well, why was this not included in the scripture? That would have eliminated a whole lot of Protestant confusion right there. So was it a matter of timing when they were all coming together and the scriptures were canonized and all, or what?
1: Well, it's not just a matter of timing of when the scriptures came together. It's actually a matter of timing of when the scriptures were written. And so the Liber Pontificalis, or Book of Pontiffs, is too late. That's the basic answer. The reason why is that God has given his revelation to mankind all the way down through human history in different ways, but there are certain times when he has delivered his revelation to us in written form in a way that he divinely inspired, meaning he was the primary author, even though he was using a human author as his agent in composing a work. And God chose to have some of those inspired works survive and become authoritative in the church. And they're what we refer to as public revelation, because they're revelation that's binding on all of the church. They're publicly binding on everybody. Every Christian needs to acknowledge them as scripture. But the age when God did that is now over. So it ended when the last apostle died. That's how it's commonly reckoned. And so anything that gets written after the end of the apostolic age is not going to be divinely inspired the way scripture is, and therefore it's not going to be scripture. And so the Liber Pontificalis, what it is a, it's a book of popes, little biographies of them, things like that. But it didn't start getting written until after the close of the apostolic age. And so it was recognized when scripture, when the canon of scripture was being finalized, which was itself a process. It had been in process since the apostolic age, but where things really kind of crystallized was at the end of the fourth century. And then later, 1,000 years after that, in the 15th century and the 16th century, that's when the canon list became infallible. But even by the 4th century, it was recognized if something dates from after the time of the apostles, it's not going to be scripture. It may be a good book, and it may even contain revelation. It would just be private revelation that's not binding on everybody instead of public revelation, which is binding on everybody. But it's not public revelation and thus not scripture. So that's why the Liber Pontificalis is not part of scripture. It was written too late.
0: Okay, Sue?
2: Yeah, that makes a lot of sense. Thank you very much.
0: Well, Sue.
1: Yeah, no problem.
0: Jimmy wrote a book called The Bible is a Catholic Book that talks about the Bible's, well, it talks a lot about different aspects of the Bible, but it has like how the Bible got to be the Bible. If you'd like a copy of it.
2: I have it.
0: Oh, you have it already?
2: I probably should listen to it again then, huh? I've listened to it a couple times, but.
0: No, I didn't mean it that way. I just meant I was going to give you a copy. But we'll give you a copy of another.
2: Yeah.
0: Maybe you don't have his latest book, the Evidence for Christ. Or do you have the whole...
2: That one I don't have.
0: All right, hang on. We're going to give you that one. We'll take a very quick break. We'll be right back with more questions for Jimmy Akin on Catholic Answers Live.
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0: Welcome back. Catholic Answers Live. Jim in St. Louis, Missouri. I'm going to get to you right away, Jim, because I just realized you've been waiting quite a while. I apologize for keeping you waiting so long. Jim, go ahead with your question for Jimmy Akin.
1: Hey, yeah, no problem. It's nice to listen to you guys with your wisdom and faith and everything.
0: Oh, thank you.
1: I'm just curious when you guys were talking about King David, and I wonder, like, why is the Jewish flag and their symbol, the Star of David,

0: when, you know, their holy book is the Talmud, the Babylonian Talmud, which was, you know, when they were worshiping Baal and sacrificing babies and stuff, and that was the Star of Ramathan. And I'm thinking it was in their holy book that says that their duty is to deceive all non-Jews. So I'm thinking like that's what it's from, and not really. I don't know what the reference is with the King David. I'm just wondering what you think.
1: Okay. Well, I'm happy to talk about where the Star of David came from. But first, I need to correct a few ideas that it seems you've encountered. The first is the Jewish Holy Book is not the Babylonian Talmud. The Jewish Holy Book, at least their most holy book, is the Bible. Specifically, it's what in Jewish circles is referred to as the Tanakh. Tanakh stands for the Torah, which is the first five books of the Bible, the Nevi'im, which is the prophets, and the Ketuvim, which is the writings. And this basically corresponds to the books that you'd find in the Protestant Old Testament, or what Catholics would call the proto-canonical books of the Old Testament. So that's their holiest book. And in fact, even within that, it's the Torah, the first five books, that are the most important. Now, after the destruction of the temple, towards the end of the first century, there was a big fear that they would lose all of the knowledge about like how to do things the way they had been done in temple times, because now without the temple, no one was getting any practice. And so to prevent that knowledge from being lost in the second century, a Jewish scholar named Judah Hanasi, or Judah the Prince, wrote a work. It was a collection of different opinions, of different Jewish scholars in his day, in the second century, about how things were done in temple times. And that became known as the Mishnah. And then, because there were questions about, well, you know, he's just preserving people's opinions. They don't all agree with each other. You know, there are different opinions on some things. And so people had questions about, well, what do we make of this? How do we reconcile it? Is there more background we could have on this? And then between, say, the 4th century and a little bit later, there were two collections of commentaries that were written on the Mishnah. One collection of commentaries on the Mishnah was written in the Jerusalem area, and it's known as the Jerusalem Talmud. The other collection of commentaries was written by the Jewish community in and around Babylon in modern Iraq, and it's known as the Babylonian Talmud. But the people who authored the Babylonian Talmud were not sacrificing their children to Baal. That wouldn't have even been his name in ancient Babylon. The Babylonian equivalent of Baal was Marduk, and Jewish scholars did not worship Marduk or Baal. They worshiped Yahweh, and they considered Yahweh so holy they wouldn't even say his name in this period. That's how holy they considered Yahweh. There had been some Jews in biblical times who worshiped Baal, and the prophets denounced them. And there had been some Jews who worshiped this star they called Rephan or whatever, and they were denounced by the prophets. And the authors of the Babylonian Talmud totally agreed with the prophet's denunciation of these people, because they consider the Ketuvim and the Nevi'im, the prophet's writings that condemn these practices, they consider them part of Scripture. So we don't want to think of the authors of the Babylonian Talmud as, you know, unrepentant pagan bad guys, because they weren't. In terms of where the Star of David came from, that's an interesting question, because it was not the historical symbol of the Jewish people. In history, going all the way back to biblical times, the most common symbol that was used in connection with the Jewish people was the menorah,

0: that's the kind of branched candlestick that gets used today at things like Hanukkah. Well, back in biblical times, they actually had a giant menorah in the temple itself. It's referred to in the first five books of the Bible, in the Torah. And we know that it was shaped like a menorah because we have pictures of it. That, not the photographic pictures, but illustrations of it. Like, for example, if you go to Rome and you look at the Arch of Titus, which was a big arch that was built to commemorate Titus's conquest of Jerusalem in the AD 70s, it's got pictures on it. It's got carvings, bas-reliefs of like captives being led back to Rome from Judah. And they're carrying all these treasures. The Romans are carrying all these treasures that they brought back, including treasures they took out of the temple before it was burned. And one of the treasures they're carrying is a giant menorah. They got the giant menorah out of the Jewish temple and brought it back to Rome. And it was the menorah that was the historic symbol of the Jewish people, at least that was, if you saw a menorah, that would signal, okay, we're talking about Jews or depicting Jews or whatever here. So where did the Star of David come from? Well, it's a lot more recent than people realize. It really developed in the Middle Ages, in the 1300s. There was, at least this is when its first official use began. Now, the Star of David is basically its two intersecting triangles, and that's a simple geometric shape. So people have been using that shape for all of human history. I mean, it's in prehistoric, designs that, like, you'd find on a cave or something. And it's been used in other cultures like India and Babylon and places like that, but it did not. It was not associated yet with the Jewish people. When it really began to be associated with the Jewish people was in the 1300s. And at that period, there were some Jews in Prague, in, you know, what later became Czechoslovakia, that were allowed to choose a flag for themselves. And they decided to use the Star of David on that flag. Now, there had probably been some Jews who'd used it earlier than that, enough, you know, for somebody to get the idea, hey, let's put this on our flag now that we can make a flag. But that's what they did. It wasn't colored the way, you know, white and blue, the way a modern Star of David is. But that's where it began to become prominent. And even then, it was not a symbol of Jews everywhere. That didn't happen until the very end of the 19th century. At the end of the 19th century, the World Jewish Congress, or World Zionist Congress, that wanted to go back to Israel, they wanted a flag. And they came up with basically the modern flag of Israel. And then when Israel became a nation state in 1948, they adopted the flag of the Jewish National Congress. And so that was what really popularized those two events at the end of the 1900s and then in the 20th century when Israel became a nation. That's what really popularized the Star of David as a symbol of Jews all over the world, not just like in Prague.
1: All right, Jim?
2: Can I add something about the flag?
1: Please, go ahead.
0: You can add something. I will. Okay. I may need to respond, but yeah, go ahead.
2: Yeah, great. Okay. Well, the two things. One thing, the two blue stripes represent the, you know, the borders that they recognize, and that's the Greater Israel Project that really nobody knew about when we, you know, were going through all these wars. But, and that's what they complained about the Palestinians saying, like, the sea to the river. I forget what it is, but anyway.
0: From the river to the sea.
2: Right. And then they had a flag in the old Russian Oblast. And the flag they had an area where it's like the Russians said, here, you guys can have this area, it's yours. And it was called Russian Oblast, and their flag was the exact replica of the gay flag of the, you know, so that's where that,
0: of,
2: you know,
0: of the Star of David. Wait,
2: no,
0: did you say of this? Did you say?

0: that the Russian Oblast had a flag that that was identical to the Star of David, or did you say the gay flag?
1: The gay flag, yeah.
0: Okay, well, so rainbow flag.
1: Right, rainbow flag. And it's the replicate, you know, like same thing. But anyway, what about, I mean, I find a lot of things that are, you know, about the Jewish religion and stuff that really make me believe in God because it lines up with what's going on. And I am a believer.
2: Mm-hmm. Okay, I want Jimmy to comment on that last comment.
0: Well, good. I'm glad that you're growing closer to God through what you're studying. I would say you want to be careful in what you're studying, because it sounds to me, you know, I mentioned some things like about the Babylonian Talmud and such that it seemed like you'd run into some ideas that were mistaken, and you just mentioned some things that are kind of similar. So an oblast is a province in the Russian system. And so I don't know, I'm not familiar with Jewish people being granted permission to have a flag in a particular province in Russia. That may well have happened. I'm just not familiar with it. If it did happen, well, it might be identical with a flag that's also used in the United States by the gay community, but they would have nothing to do with each other. Jewish individuals are, and certainly not historically Orthodox Jewish individuals, are not supporters of the gay agenda. And so if they had a case of parallel evolution where they invented a similar looking flag, it would have nothing to do with the American usage. So it seems to me that you may have encountered some sources that, while they're having a good effect in helping you believe in God and move closer to God, not all the data in them is, and not all the reasoning in them is good. So I would be careful and say you want to be really careful, especially if you see something where someone's talking smack about the Jewish people. You want to be careful. Now, that doesn't mean they're wrong. You know, Jewish people, like any other people, make mistakes and they can be criticized. But they also are like any other people. They don't all agree on everything. There are sometimes significant disagreements in the Jewish community. So we don't want to talk about Jewish people like they're monolithic any more than we want to talk about Christians like they're monolithic and all have exactly the same ideas. They don't. And so we want to be more nuanced and recognize that, well, some Jews might think something, but other Jews won't. And some Jews might make a mistake, but other Jews won't. And we also want to be careful about inferences we draw, because even if you have two identical flags, they mean different things to different people. And so you can't attribute, say, everything about the gay community to the Jewish community or vice versa. So there are parallel developments that look the same but have no actual connection. So I would say keep studying, keep growing closer to God, but you want to be careful in the material you're encountering, and you want to look for good, reliable sources that are accurate in what they say about history and that use good reasoning, that don't just paint a portrait of the Jewish people as if they're all the same or they're all bad guys or anything like that, because those aren't true.
2: Jim, thank you very much for the call. Jimmy Akin, our guest. 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We got a whole bunch more questions for Jimmy Akin coming up, so don't go anywhere. We will be back with those questions. 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

0: be first hand. Of course, it starts out second hand. We have never met our Lord. We have never touched his garment. We have never been under the secret supernatural spell that emanated from him, or the divine charm and the loveliness. We know it all from those who lived in his time. I remember Bishop Sheen once telling me how he was interviewed by a reporter who said to him, "Bishop, do you have speech writers?" The bishop said, "As a matter of fact, I do." And he said, "Oh, could you ever tell me who they are?" He said, "Certainly, Matthew, Mark, Luke, and John."
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0: Keeping in the groovy music for you here at Catholic Answers Live. Jimmy Akin, our guest.
1: Spitting in the groovy music?
0: No, I said spinning the groovy. Did it really sound like I said spitting the music? No,
1: it did to me.
0: But... Oh, Edgar says it did too. Nobody asked you, Edgar. Okay. I was talking to Jimmy. Nobody asked. We don't need you to get involved in this. Spinning, you know, like they used to spin records.
1: Like, that's like what I was record going for. Platters, yeah.
0: Yes, exactly. And now what do we spin now? Electrons? What are we spinning? No, I don't even know.
1: Not if it's a solid state drive.
0: Yeah, I guess not. All right, back to the phones because so many people on. John's in Texas. John, thank you for waiting. Got a question for Jimmy?
2: Hey, can you hear me all right?
0: Very well, John. Yeah, welcome.
2: All right, yeah, first time on here. I don't know if you guys get this topic a lot, but it's something I'm really curious about because I don't think you guys have commented on it too much.
1: What's the question?
2: Yeah, so how does the Catholic Church interpret Matthew 10:28? Because I'm personally an annihilationist.
1: Uh-huh. Okay. Well, the Catholic Church does not have an official commentary on the Bible, so the Catholic Church does not have a position on the vast majority of biblical passages and how they're to be interpreted. What the church does is it lets people, scholars, interpret the Bible however they feel the evidence best supports, as long as they don't contradict the faith. And even that is... has to be understood with some nuance because not everything in the faith had been revealed at every point in history. You know, someone writing in the time of Moses wouldn't have known as much and have as refined an understanding as people in later ages did. So, so there is no Catholic interpretation of Matthew 10:28. I can offer you my interpretation if you would like. Is that something you'd be interested in?
2: I mean, yeah, I guess I'll just get a Catholic answer.
0: Yes, you will. Okay. It'll be a Catholic answer.
1: Yeah. It'll be an answer from a Catholic anyway. So first we better familiarize people with what this passage is, because it won't be familiar to a lot of people just from the name of it. So in a standard English translation, Jesus is saying in this passage, "Do not fear those who kill the body but cannot kill the soul. Rather, fear him who can destroy both soul and body in hell," or in Gehenna is the word in Greek there. Now, since you mentioned annihilationism, which is the view that the lost are annihilated, they're reduced to nothing, rather than spending,

0: eternity suffering in some way. I assume what you're focusing on is the statement that that here that God can destroy both body and soul in hell. Am I correct in that?
1: Yeah, so that's the part I'm definitely focused on.
0: Because the way we use the term destroy in English, you could get annihilationism out of this. And so that would be one possible reading of this text. Now, from a Catholic point of view, there are other, and from a general Christian point of view, even though you could read various texts in one way or another, what we need to do is read the Bible in such a way that the parts fit together. We need to harmonize our understanding of individual texts with things that are said elsewhere in the context of the Bible. And so there are passages elsewhere in the Bible that suggest the lost are not simply annihilated. And in the book of Revelation, for example, talks about how those who are lost will have the smoke of their torment go up forever and ever, and they'll get no rest day or night, which makes it sound like they're still going to be around even though they're in the lake of fire. They're not just annihilated. So that has been the majority interpretation in Christian history, that the lost are not annihilated. Of course, there are a lot of other questions we can ask about, well, what kind of suffering is this, and how intense is it, and does it change over time? There are loads of questions we could ask. But the majority Christian position has been that that the lost are not annihilated. There has been some revisiting of this question recently in some circles, and so there are some interesting discussions going on now, but that's the historic position, majority position, and it's the official teaching of the Catholic Church. Based on the research that I've done, I haven't been able to establish that it's an infallible teaching, but it is the official teaching. Now, how then, assuming that teaching is true, how might a person who's not an annihilationist understand Matthew 10:28 and its statement that God can destroy both body and soul in hell? Well, Saikelet, let's talk about what destroy means in English. You're a sports ball fan of some kind, aren't you?
2: I am, yes, especially basketball, sports ball.
0: Okay, and you have a favorite basketball team?
2: Of course, the Boston Celtics. Yes, I do.
0: Okay, so if let's say the Boston Celtics are playing a game against, you know, whoever their big enemy is, and they really win, and they win decisively.
2: Yes.
0: Someone, you might hear a Boston Celtics fan say, wow, the Celtics really destroyed their opponents.
2: Yes, right? The Lakers. Yes.
0: The Lakers, okay.
2: Yes.
0: So that wouldn't mean that the Lakers had been physically annihilated, so they've ceased to exist?
2: We wouldn't want that. No,
0: so
2: they're okay, the term, physically.
0: Yeah, so the term destroy in English, which is what we're talking about now, can mean something other than total annihilation. Now let's take another example. Let's suppose that the Celtics play in an arena. I assume they have some kind of arena in Boston that's their home arena.
2: A garden, yes.
0: A garden,
2: they play
0: okay.
2: In a garden, yes.
0: In a garden. And let's suppose that that one day an asteroid comes hurtling out of space and smashes into the garden where the Celtics play.
2: I think I have to go home. I don't think I can go on. Yeah. I'm feeling very upset right now.
0: Could you say, yes. I'll understand if you're a little verklempt.
2: Yes.
0: But could you say that the asteroid destroyed their garden?
2: Yes, you could. Yes. You could.
0: Okay. And this would be in a way that still doesn't mean the matter that the garden was made out of had ceased to exist. I mean, there'd still be girders and metal and concrete. All that would still be there. It's just been ruined, right?
2: Yes.
0: Okay, so in English, sometimes the term destroy can mean ruin. Well, same thing's true in Greek. The word in Greek that Paul uses, or that, I'm sorry, that Jesus uses here is apolumai. And apolumai can be translated destroy, but it can also be translated damage or ruin. And so I would, if I have other passages of scripture that tell me that the lost are not annihilated, then I would say, okay, well, then in this passage, what Jesus must be affirming is that they're going to suffer destruction, not in the sense of being annihilated, but in a different sense, like the Lakers might get annihilated in sports ball, or the Celtics arena is destroyed by an asteroid without being reduced to utter non-existence. And so I would say that that in terms of how this verse should be interpreted, if perpetual survival is true, I would say, well, this is just a different sense of destroy. It would mean in this context ruin, that God will take a person and ruin their circumstances, body and soul, so that they suffer and they keep on suffering. So that's how I at least would interpret this passage, based on the official, if not infallible, teaching of the church.
2: John?
1: Yeah, so there's definitely a lot there. There's some things I'd want to respond to. So you mentioned the Greek of Matthew 10:28. There is a place that it's actually used that I think is in Matthew 2:13, and that's where Herod is seeking to destroy, or apolumai, Jesus.
0: Apolumai,
1: Yeah. So that's one pushback I would have personally. It's not used too much to refer to that. There's other places where it can be used to, like, lose something. I think the parable of the lost drachma or the lost coin, it's also used.
0: Yeah. But okay, so hang on. Let me just interact with that, and then I'll let you move on to your next point. So you mentioned that that Herod is at one point described as wanting to apolumai the child Jesus. Well, okay, first thing, Herod was not wanting to annihilate Jesus. He wasn't, not in any literal sense of reduce him to nothingness so that Jesus ceases to exist. That would be beyond Herod's power, and in fact, that's the exact point Jesus is making here. Humans can only kill your body, and so Herod could only, if he had gotten his way, he would have only killed Jesus's body. He wouldn't have annihilated him. He wouldn't have sent him to nothingness. So so that's one point to make about the use of apolumai in the other context. The other point to make, which is the more fundamental, is I'm not denying that apolumai can mean annihilate. I'd need to see evidence that that's what it means in a particular passage, but different passages are different. And you have to take each passage on its own and say, what can we reason about this passage, given what the passage itself says and the context, whether it's the immediate context in the document or the broader context of Scripture. And even if ruin is not the most common usage of apolumai, it is a usage, and the argument would be, well, since we've got to take each passage on its own, and here in Matthew 10, it could mean either annihilate or destroy or ruin, and we've got other passages that would say it doesn't mean annihilate, well, then that would tell us, okay, here we need to take it in a different sense that doesn't mean annihilate. It means ruin in this passage, regardless of what it means in other passages. So that's my response to that point. What's your next?
1: All right. So you brought up Revelations 14:11, I think. Mm-hmm. So I do have a verse that I connect that to, and that would be in Isaiah. Or sorry, I say Isaiah. I should be saying Isaiah because most people say it like that. Isaiah.
0: Either way, I know what you mean.
1: 10. Yeah. It will not be quenched night or day. Its smoke will go up forever from generation to generation.

0: Let's find out. So in Isaiah 34:10, it says, night and day, it shall not be quenched. Its smoke shall go up forever. From generation to generation, it shall lie waste, and none shall pass through it forever and ever. That sounds like what you're talking about. And here, the Lord is talking about Edom. And so he's making a prophecy about Edom as a nation. And okay, fine. The language in Revelation 14, 10, and 11 may be modeled off Isaiah, but that doesn't. But 2 points. First one, in Isaiah 34, it's not talking about annihilation, it's talking about ruination. And because Isaiah is not prophesying that Edom and all the Edomites are going to cease to exist, he's prophesying the ruin of this place and these people. So that's the first point. Second point is there's a difference between talking about a nation and talking about a person. And in Revelation 14, John is clearly talking about a person. He says this person, this is verse 10, shall drink the wine of God's wrath poured unmixed into the cup of his anger, and he shall be tormented with fire and brimstone in the presence of the holy angels and in the presence of the Lamb. So the focus here is torment that is going on, not annihilation. And then in the next verse, 14:11, it says the smoke of their torment goes up forever and ever, and they have no rest day or night, these worshipers of the beast and its image. So if they don't have, if the smoke goes up forever and ever and they have no rest day or night, that sounds like they are continuing to survive in spite of the ruination and the torment that they have brought upon themselves. So merely the fact there's a parallel that talks about a nation and even then doesn't talk about the annihilation of the nation does not mean that we can reinterpret what Revelation 14 says about people and what will happen to the individual person, because he's using the singular here. He will have this happen, and he will have no rest day or night.
1: Go ahead.
2: All right. There's two more things I want to respond to. I'm not sure how much more time I have. I'm sorry if I'm taking up too much time.
1: Well, we are getting really close to when I got to take a break. Do you want to kind of make a conclusion?
0: And you're also always welcome to call back on another day, and we can go into your additional points.
2: Of course. This has been a very nice conversation so far. I'm really thankful for it. But
0: oh, no problem.
2: What is it? There's a passage from... could be a couple of different places, but Psalm 95:11 is what I'm going to use. And there's a couple I can use, but I'll use this one.
0: Okay.
2: All right. Therefore, I swear in my anger, they shall never enter into my rest. So with Revelations 14:11, I would actually interpret rest there to refer to God's rest, entering his rest or entering into eternal life. And one more thing, because you mentioned the cease to exist thing. What's really interesting
0: Hang on. We're actually 6 minutes past where we would normally take a break, and I want to be able to answer you thoroughly. So what I'd like to do is invite you to call back on a Friday when I'm here, and I'll be more than happy to go into these additional passages with you. Just to give you a thought to think about with the passage from the Psalms you just cited, there are passages that say, so-and-so shall not enter my rest, but that doesn't mean that you can interpret the word rest anywhere it occurs in Scripture as a reference to the Lord's rest. Here in Revelation 14, the reference to rest is made in the context of torment. And what it says is they're going to be tormented and shall have no rest, meaning rest from the torment day or night. Not they shall have no Lord's rest. That's not what's happening in this passage. It's specifically the native interpretation, the natural interpretation, it's going to be they're not going to have rest from the torment they're undergoing.

0: So that's what I'd have to say in brief terms about that. But I'm more than happy to talk about this with you again in the future.
1: And I got to go to the break. We'll be right back with more questions for Jimmy Akin on Catholic Answers Live.
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0: Welcome back, Catholic Answers Live. Jimmy Akin, our guest. You can ask him anything. And Henry in Kansas City, Missouri is next. Henry, you there with us?
1: Yes, I'm here. Can you hear me good?
0: Yeah, we can hear you very well, Henry. So well, you sound young. Are you young, Henry?
1: Yes, I'm 13 years old.
0: Well, we're grateful for your call. Go ahead with your question for Mr. Akin.
1: So I believe my first question was, how can you debate somebody without putting them down, but also having them listen to your point?
2: Okay, well, I would say those two things, they're like chocolate and peanut butter. They not only go together, they're better together.
0: He's too young for that reference.
2: Well,
0: look it up.
2: He's not too old to eat chocolate with peanut butter.
0: Yeah, right.
2: We still have those.
0: That's right.
2: Now that we've had our detour for this call,
0: sorry,
2: I'll get back to Henry's question. And it's actually better if you don't put someone down, if you want them to listen to you with an open mind. Because if you put people down, that will cause them to get defensive, and that will cause them to close their mind to you. So if you really want to make progress in the debate, if you really want them to listen to what you have to say and take it seriously, then not insulting the person and not putting them down is the exact thing you want to do. So I would say that that's something you should definitely do if your goal is to persuade the person as opposed to make yourself feel good with how superior you are to the person. So that's the first thing I'd say. The question then becomes, how do you talk to the person in such a way that you make the points you want, and yet you don't put the other person down? Well, one approach to doing this is to be neutral and factual in what you say. Don't make personal comments. Just have a subroutine going constantly in your mind about, what do I want to avoid saying here? I want to avoid saying anything that could make the other person feel bad. So I'll think about, what point do I want to make? But how do I make this point in a way that doesn't put the person on the spot, that doesn't make them feel bad? One way, one technique for doing that is one that I pioneered for myself in grad school. I was teaching philosophy at a state university. So I taught a philosophy of religion section, and I needed to find a way to discuss ideas with students without making the student feel like I'm a religious person who's pushing my views on him. But because it's a philosophy class, you need to have give and take. You need arguments for and against. So if a student of mine proposed an argument, what I would do is pretend there's a third person and say, well, that's a very interesting point you've made. How would you respond if someone else said this? And that way, I'm not saying you're wrong because this. I'm asking a question. How would you respond if someone, not me, I'm not saying this, how would you respond if someone said this? And that way, I'm not creating an intense confrontation between me and the person I'm talking to. I'm just asking a question. And looking for techniques like that one to just keep our personal identities out of it, and just be calm and factual and neutral sounding as you still make the points you need to make, is what I find to be the best way to discuss a subject, whether you call it a debate or not, to discuss a subject without making the person feel bad, and thus having a better chance of of having them take what you have to say seriously. Another technique that I think is very important is look for common ground, for things you agree with that person on. Because the more you can agree about stuff, it shows the person that you're not automatically hostile. You're willing to think about his position sympathetically, and he'll respect your position more if you show the willingness to agree with him when he's right about something.
0: Henry, I'm sorry we're out of time and you had more questions, but Jimmy's here virtually every Friday, almost every Friday. So you keep calling. We'd love to get you on with Jimmy again, ask more questions. In the meantime, if you'd like a copy of Jimmy's book, A Daily Defense, 365 Days Plus One to Becoming a Better Apologist, just hang on. Edgar will get an address and we'll send it off to you. Jimmy, that 2 hours went fast. Thank you for making it so engaging.
2: It did. Thank you. My pleasure.
0: And that'll do it for us. We'll see you next time, God willing, right here on Kathy Gans's Live.

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2: Hello, friends, and welcome to this episode of The Crux of the Matter. I'm Father Wade Menezes of the Fathers of Mercy. In this segment, I'd like to talk about the difference between church discipline and church doctrine. To put it briefly, church discipline regards those items upheld by the church that can change, and doctrine comprises those articles of faith that cannot and therefore do not change. For example, the church's fasting laws and liturgical customs are considered disciplinary in nature. They can change. But Christ's bodily resurrection and ascension into heaven and the church's magisterial teaching on the evil of artificial contraception are doctrines. They cannot change. Obviously, we know that church doctrines are to be upheld by all the faithful by way of one giving obedience of faith and or religious assent, a topic which is covered in another segment here on The Crux of the Matter. But what about church disciplines? The answer is simple. Even though disciplines can change, say over time and across cultures, they are likewise to be upheld and respected as the church defines them for the present time by her legitimate authority. Quite often, for example, people are surprised to discover that the Latin Rite Church's teaching on priestly celibacy, that is, an unmarried clergy, is actually a church discipline and not a doctrine. Technically speaking, then, the magisterial authority of the church could one day change this discipline. Yet, throughout the centuries, numerous church councils and popes, up to the present day, have reiterated this discipline's long-standing tradition, deeming it appropriate to be upheld even today. As faithful Catholics, then, we give religious assent to these disciplines of the Church as she herself defines and upholds them during any given age. And that's the crux of the matter. God bless you, and thanks for joining us here at EWTN.
3: Prayer doesn't have to be anything rigid or formal. Of course, we have countless ones we can turn to when words don't come to mind. So rote prayers are fantastic, but I also like to pray by listening to praise music, reading the Psalms, and just listening to God's voice. Keep in mind that prayer is a two-way endeavor. Sometimes we think it's just us talking and God listening. If that's what your prayer life has mainly consisted of, try getting used to listening to God speak to you. You'll hear beautiful and amazing things.
4: This is Father Emmanuel Mansford, one of the Franciscan Friars of Renewal. In the name of the Father, and of the Son, and of the Holy Spirit, Amen. Heavenly Father, we thank you for one of the greatest gifts that we have, the gift of life. We thank you that you are the Lord and giver of life, and that each human being, from the moment of conception to the moment of natural death, is made in your image and likeness. Heavenly Father, we ask for your mercy upon our world. We ask for your mercy upon those who believe that abortion is a good thing. We pray, Lord, for your healing of minds and hearts and consciences. We ask, Holy Spirit, that you would illumine the minds and hearts, particularly of all legislators who promote abortion, who seek to enact laws that would cause the destruction of this great gift. In the name of the Father, and of the Son, and of the Holy Spirit. Amen.
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1: The most glorious work of all, to praise God in his kingdom.
0: Moved by the Spirit.
1: One who lives in love lives in God. And God lives in him.
2: What a wonderful thing is our church. This whole network is built on trust. The essence of evangelization is to tell everybody Jesus loves you. We are all called to be great saints. Don't miss the opportunity.
3: Well, here we are. So we know there are many things in the world today not right. You know, we all know that. And so it's our obligation as Catholics and Christians to live our lives and to do what we do for God in the best way possible. To repair. Like, if you went to confession and you said, I stole 55 tubifores, see? Well, you have to return the tubifores. You have to do something about that, you see? You just can't say, well, I'm sorry. And the father says, where is it? He said, well, I built a house with it. Oh, really? So, you see, you got to repair. We're not accustomed to repairing today. We're accustomed to just say, I'm sorry, and that's certainly a beginning. And so all of you that are ill, terminally ill, for example, and you know don't have far to go before you meet the Lord, you have to repair. Say what? Well, you can offer your pain, your suffering.